0: fire, this could be quite a short-term increase in those prices. But we're still a long way off. We're about $75-$78 a barrel currently, when at the peak they were up to about $120 a barrel. So we're still a long, long way from where where the price increases were.
1: Okay, now, Sally, we were expecting that the US Defense Secretary Pete Hegseth would travel to Israel today for his first meeting there with Benjamin Netanyahu, but there is news on that this morning.
2: Yeah, it's cancelled for a second time. So the Defence Secretary, Pete Hegseth, as you say, was due to visit Israel today in his first official visit since becoming Defence Secretary. And we've just heard word that it is cancelled following those strikes on Iran last night. He's currently at the NATO summit with Donald Trump, but he will not be travelling to Israel. And it is worth mentioning that he was due to go to Israel in May, so not long ago, and that was cancelled as well. So, I mean, we'll have to wait and see if we learn more on this, whether it's for security concerns or whether it's because they need to change the agenda for diplomatic reasons. His visit was intended for discussions with the Israelis, with Netanyahu, with Israel Katz, the defense minister, about the sale of the F-35 to Turkey, something the Israelis are not happy about. He was supposed to be going there to discuss this, but inevitably the conversation was going to turn to Iran and what's happened overnight. And it seems that the White House has now pulled the plug on Pete Hegseth's trip to Israel. And it was something that I was watching quite closely, actually. You know, he's one of the most hawkish members of Donald Trump's administration. Yes. When it comes to Iran. So, you know, we would have been very interested to hear what he was discussing with Benjamin Netanyahu behind closed doors, because there are lots of rumors and there's lots of speculation in this region among sources that I'm speaking to that Israel could potentially be planning something for once the World Cup is over. Obviously, that is just speculation at this stage, but certainly I think there's very little confidence in this region that Israel isn't going to attempt to do something again, whether that's against Iran or certainly when it comes to Hezbollah in Lebanon.
1: Okay, I see Donald Trump just taking his seat now at the NATO summit beside Mark Rutte after that press conference or interview where he made those comments about the ceasefire being over as far as he is concerned. And in the part of the world where you are, I see Kuwait confirming that it has intercepted two ballistic missiles overnight. Bahrain as well came under attack. So it is very much back to the future, Sally.
2: Yeah, absolutely. I mean, we've seen this pattern of events regularly here in the last couple of months. Bahrain and Kuwait are being targeted by Iran. And interestingly, Saudi, Qatar, the UAE are no longer being attacked. Lots of speculation and gossip as to why that is. We have absolutely no official word on that. Mm-hmm. But has there been a deal done? The UAE and Qatar have billions of dollars of Iranian frozen assets. Has there been some agreement? We just don't know. But certainly Bahrain and Kuwait are now taking the brunt of Iranian retaliatory attacks. And Kuwait's airport, you'll remember, Claire, was so badly hit a little over a month ago. One of its terminals really badly hit in a drone strike. Dozens of people injured, one person killed, and the injuries included amputations. I mean, it was a really, really bad hit. And we'll just have to wait and see how the next 24 hours plays out. But certainly people are not confident, I don't think, that Donald Trump is now really talking down diplomacy. And it's just worth mentioning as well, further to what Marco was saying about the Strait of Hormuz, the UAE, I mean, it is the talk of the town here. Almost any meeting I go to with contacts, I was at a dinner last night, people are talking about the Strait of Hormuz. And the UAE is now really fast-tracking a second pipeline to its Fujairah port, which sits on the Gulf of Oman, which gives them an alternative route that bypasses the Strait of Hormuz. But the likes of Bahrain, Kuwait, Qatar, they don't have that luxury. And it's certainly something that people here are talking about a lot. And this shipping contact that was at this dinner last night said, you know, the industry is absolutely up in arms at the suggestion that Iran is going to charge tolls through the Strait of Hormuz. They're dressing it up as some sort of service fee. But they said, but she said, you know, if that happens, then the concern is that it's going to set a precedent for international shipping worldwide.
1: Right, change things forever. Sally Lockwood and Marco Forgione, thank you very much for being with us. And if there are any developments from Ankara as that NATO summit goes on, we'll certainly bring them to you.
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1: Madison Square Garden has been in the news this week, thanks to Taylor Swift, of course, and Travis Kelce. But does Dublin need a Madison Square Garden type venue, particularly for winter sports? Well, Dermot Wrigley thinks so. He's the founder and chief executive of Prime Arena, and Dermot joins me now. Good morning to you.
5: Good morning, Claire.
1: What is this thing you want to build?
5: Yeah, so I think, look, you've summed it up well. It's a Madison Square Garden experience, effectively. So it's a smaller version of that infamous arena in New York. Dublin is probably the last capital city in Europe without a facility like this. So ice is a part of it, Claire, as you've mentioned, for winter sports, but it does so much more. It has the ability to host conferences and exhibitions. It has the ability to host gala dinners, concerts. And then from a sport perspective, you can cover the ice effectively within 45 minutes. So you have obviously ice sports as well. So that's why we've had the endorsement for the Olympic Federation of Ireland from their side, because they don't have a hub. So we've been working with them for the last 3 to 4 years, and that from a demand analysis and also from a design perspective as well.
1: So it'll be like also, the convention center and a concert arena and a winter sports venue all in one.
5: Exactly. So if you look at some of these arenas in the States, right, or in Canada, they're all over, and effectively they're like an airline in the sky. In order to work properly, it's got to be up there and to be most efficient. Ours has to be turning over the whole time. So it literally goes from perhaps a concert on a Friday night to an ice hockey professional game on a Saturday night. You can go from a conference then from Monday to Thursday and then back over again. So it's constantly turning, and you can cover the ice really in about 45 minutes. And then you've obviously got to rig it, whether it's for a concert or it's for a professional basketball game. But it has the ability to do a lot. Mm-hmm. And it's effectively an economic engine for a country. So that's why you have lots of cities and governments, I suppose, we've seen in the States, we've seen in the UK and Europe, looking to pull these type of facilities in.
1: And where would it be? Out in Cherrywood, so South Dublin?
5: Yeah, we've got a really, really good site. And I suppose Cherrywood is a location where the infrastructure was nearly put in advance. So you have the Lewis was already there. So we're on the Lewis line. So you've got about a minute walk to one stop and about 2 or 3 minutes to another stop there. You've obviously got the N50 beside you. You've got the N11.
1: I was on that road yesterday, Dermot, and it was about between 3:30 and 4:00, and it was like a car park. And I was thinking about you. And I was driving along going, Jeannie Mac, if you put a venue out here and you had regular events, you'd be stuffed.
5: Well, if you think about one junction where you were, Claire, I don't know if you were down exactly where we are, but if you got one junction up to Leopardstown, that's just one junction away. They're hosting events for more than twice. Now, I think it's about 23, 24 times a year.
1: Yeah.
5: But they're able to function. So what you do is you have a good traffic management plan and you can keep it flowing. Now, I know outside of any events, people with the sun going to, you know, there's a lot of people who are heading to the beach up and down. We know that. Yeah, like we heard about a lot of the traffic.
1: It's just a busy stretch. You know? And I know Transport Infrastructure Ireland, they've expressed concerns that the proposal is premature, that you need to put the infrastructure in first, so the Lewis extension and so on, before you build something like this.
5: I think, yeah, look, I think that was part of the submission with Dunleary, with amending amending their SDZ there. So I suppose what that is about, first of all, I suppose transport, the analysis, that's one of our biggest work streams. And that's what we've been working
1: on. The biggest challenges that you're facing is the transport and the problems that might come as a result.
5: Well, we've been modelling this since March, and I think, in fairness to NTA and TAI, everything they said was understandable and legitimate queries into the council about what this is going to what the impact is going to be. And the reason they're asking this is because they haven't seen the modelling yet. So the detailed modelling has been underway probably for the last 4 or 5 months, and that will be concluding shortly. And then you work with the local authority, which in this case is Dunleary Council, mm-hmm. and then we'll be presenting that to TAI. And the great thing about actually seeing all that concern and the detailed challenges, we have baked that into everything we're trying to model now, so we can respond to that. And then in fairness to the council, they went above and beyond to what TAI requested, and they asked for a lot more. So we've been working hand in glove with the council, trying to make sure because ultimately this is going to be a public transport first venue. So it's no different from, if you look at Aviva, Croke Park, Tree Arena, none of them have huge on-site parking. So we're the same. So we're very fortunate to have the Lewis line there. There's a Dublin bus terminus, Clare, right outside. We're not too far away from the door from a shuttle bus perspective. And then there's park and ride opportunities as well.
1: Okay. So I have listeners getting in touch, and they want to know, why aren't you coming to Cork City? Why aren't you coming to Galway? And you've mentioned some of the venues there, Dermot, like with the Three Arena, with the Aviva, with Croke Park, with the Convention Centre. There's talk of another place beside the Three Arena. Like, the only thing we're missing really in what you're describing is the ice. Everything else appears to be catered for in terms of, you know, the Convention Centre for the conferences, the concert venues, the sport venues that don't need ice. So all you really need here is the winter sports venue.
5: I don't know. I think for everything we're doing is growing the pie. So if you look at it from a concert perspective, this is classified as a mid-tier arena. So you have the Borgast Theatre around 1,200. You have the Tree Arena at 12,000-13,000. And now there's talk of a larger one as well. So we're sitting in the middle. So there's a whole host of events and concerts and family shows that don't come to Ireland, and which we're going to try and bring in. So that's the first thing. From a gala dinner perspective, sorry, from a conference and exhibition perspective, we are absolutely lacking in space at the moment. And Fáilte Ireland, have been working closely with us on this. And there's a ability now for Ireland to bid for and host major international conferences.
1: I thought the convention centre catered for that, no?
5: But they're packed out. You've got the RDS is packed out. There's much more business to bring into Ireland than exists at the moment.
1: And did you look at any other cities apart from Dublin?
5: We looked at a number of locations in advance of this, and the one we settled with was this from an access perspective, but also Dunleary have been acting like a US city or a municipality trying to get something like this, because ultimately they see the economic benefits. So if you look at what's going to come in, we'll be delivering 351 million every year of economic benefit, over 260,000 bed nights coming in, and that is substantial. And you see the way the government has attracted major events in. They've got the Ryder Cup coming in next year. They've invested in that. You may have seen the Steelers game, Clare Croke Park last year. They invested 10 million in that. And they got the biggest migration of US people since World War II came over. They were spending money on golf courses, restaurants, hotels. And as part of the government policy on that, it's international sports diplomacy. I suppose when you have the ability and you create a platform like this where you can host major events and bring them in, because we're not on the NHL calendar. We're not on the NBA calendar. So even though we think we have a location of this, they're actually not. They don't have the ability to host this because they're not set up for it.
1: People are worried about the transport side of this. John says that you're acting like the Lewis is some sort of an amazing transportation gift. It can barely handle regular traffic, let alone something for concerts. Like, it is full. It's certainly full at peak times, the Lewis. So it's how you are seeing it, as, you know, something that will be a dedicated transportation mechanism for this arena, when actually, sorry Dermot, it's in use to capacity as it is what people are saying.
5: And you can see the doors as well. You can see, like, certainly within the capital city, you can see it at peak times. If you look at the location, it was originally, our site was high intensity employment. So if I know, you know, major office blocks aren't getting built as much as they used to be, but if that had gone in there, that would have put a lot more pressure on the M50 and the whole network than what we're talking about. We're talking more on weekends and evening than which is when these major events come in.
1: Apartments and housing, they're flying up out there in that area, aren't they? You know, there is going to be high intensity housing developments coming on stream in Cherrywood over the next couple of years too.
5: Yes, well, absolutely. I think Cherrywood's one of the biggest, you know, potentially one of the biggest residential developments in the country.
1: Yeah, so this is what people are worried about. You know, the transportation infrastructure when it comes to the roads and the Lewis, and even if the damn Dart extension ever gets built, that all of those people who are going to live there will need to use all of that before we get your ice hockey players and fans onto them.
5: Yeah, but I suppose there is one side which is the events as well. But I suppose we've looked at arenas all around the world. We've looked at ones in Northern Europe. We've looked in the US and looking Canada. And one of the ones that stuck out was the Uber Arena in Berlin. And they when they built this was out in a residential area, and it was a new location where people didn't go to. So they got probably on average about 1.7 million footfall through the arena every year. But 8 million come out to the square in front of it for the bars and restaurants. So it's a real economic driver. It's a great it's a big driver for employment. And then there's obviously indirect benefits as well from everybody servicing that as well. So we will have that in front as well. So it will be, because Cherrywood, I suppose, it's I know there's the town centre has stalled a little bit there over the years, and we're coming and we think we'll genuinely be an economic engine for our, like one of these things when they come in is a legacy project, right? Because it's not just it'll be a huge boost for the area, but it's a great platform for the country. And you've asked, like, we looked at locations all around, and I suppose where we're trying to get one where it is accessible. I suppose the M50. And obviously it's connected to all the major routes in the country. The N11 is one of the biggest arteries going into the capital city as well. And the very fact that you have the tram line there. So I know absolutely, I suppose, all the modelling we're doing is to ensure this will work and fit in as seamlessly as possible.
1: All right,
5: but we haven't finished that yet.
1: All right. Well, it's fascinating to hear about it. And thank you for joining us on the programme. Dermot Wrigley there, who's founder and chief executive of Prime Arena. Now we move to the frontline Congolese volunteers who are risking their lives to help treat and contain the current Ebola outbreak there, but they and their efforts aren't always welcome or appreciated. Let's find out more from Chief Africa Correspondent with the New York Times, Declan Walsh. Declan, good morning to you. Thank you for being with us.
6: Morning, Claire.
1: You went there. I was looking at your fascinating report last night. It is a desperate situation in many ways, but there are those people you met who are doing their best to help. And as I mentioned there, their efforts are not always welcome. Tell us what you saw.
6: That's right. Yeah, it's kind of hard to find a bright spot in an Ebola outbreak, particularly one as serious as this one. You know, all the indications are that this is already the third largest Ebola outbreak on record, and it could become, experts think, the biggest ever. And, you know, a big part of the problem is that it was detected so late. Experts now think it may have started circulating as early as January, but it was only declared in May. That means the effort to push it back is way, way behind. The efforts are way behind the outbreak. And so in this frantic scramble that's going on to contain this outbreak, one of the key things that has to happen are what they call safe and dignified burials of people who've died from Ebola. Because the body of a person who has just died from the disease is extremely contagious. And unfortunately, local burial customs in many parts of Africa, and certainly in eastern DR Congo, often involve mourners, you know, touching the remains of their loved one before the body is placed in the ground. So I came across these groups of Red Cross volunteers who are leading the way really in carrying out these burials, which involves both retrieving the bodies of people who've just died, disinfecting them, placing them into into a heavy duty body bag, and then eventually leading the funeral and placing the body safely in the ground.
1: Mm-hmm. And so some of those local communities and mourners are deeply distrustful of this entire process, aren't they?
6: Yeah, they've kind of borne the brunt of public frustration and fear over the outbreak. Because the outbreak was spreading for so long and, you know, people were dying in these communities and they didn't really know why. They thought it was malaria. They thought it was typhoid fever. But people did notice that, you know, people were dying in greater numbers. They couldn't explain why. So that when it was finally declared as an Ebola outbreak, you had this sort of surge of frustration about it. You had a lot of conspiracy theories that began to spread, that either the people denied that the disease was real, or they claimed that it was some sort of concocted conspiracy between local health workers and even foreign aid workers in order to make money from the outbreak. And so, but the people who are on the ground are these people who go into the communities, retrieve the bodies, and come out. And what was happening, particularly in the early weeks of the outbreak, is, you know, these burial teams would be stoned or insulted or threatened as they went to retrieve these bodies. We were at hospitals where crowds of people gathered at the gates and they tried to retrieve bodies from the hospital in order to bury them themselves. And so, you know, it really struck me that, you know, here were these people who are just volunteers. They're, you know, they get a sort of a daily stipend for some of the work that they're doing. But I mean, they're effectively unpaid volunteers. Mm-hmm. And they're just carrying out this incredibly risky work at the forefront of this outbreak. And they're facing a double danger. They're facing the danger from this, you know, disease that as yet doesn't have a vaccine or a cure. And then they're also facing the danger from their own communities, who are sort of taking out their frustrations on them.
1: Now, you went into an Ebola ward in one of the hospitals and, gosh, the facility was very rudimentary. And I know you were talking to a doctor who was deeply frustrated with the resources and the amount of capital that's being put into this in terms of detection and contact tracing and so on. But I was struck by that image of the little boy, and you opened the article with him, who had suspected Ebola but was in this ward with the body of a person who was known to have died from Ebola. And that little boy's father was in there with him as well. I mean, that situation just seemed hopeless.
6: Yeah, it was absolutely shocking. There was a little five-year-old boy called Emmanuel. His dad was a motorcycle taxi rider in the town, and he had become quite sick over the previous few days. And then the night before, he started to bleed quite heavily. And so his father brought him to this to the local hospital for treatment. But at that stage, there wasn't even a proper Ebola ward set up in the hospital. The hospital was under threat from the community. There were soldiers posted at the gate in order to try and keep the staff safe. And inside in this ward, we found this boy who's been treated, just a drip stuck into his arm, you know, on a mattress with no covers on it even. And just a couple of hours earlier, a woman in a bed, two beds down, who had died from suspected Ebola, and her body was just lying there. And as I said, you know, the body of a person who is suspected of dying from Ebola is extremely dangerous in terms of spreading it. But that was in the early days of the outbreak. Things have improved since in terms of treatment in that particular hospital. They now do have an MSF treatment center. But, you know, the virus is still continuing to spread. You know, the officials say that they still don't even know the true scale of the outbreak, even at this point.
1: But also, Declan, the fact that they didn't have enough food to feed the people who were in the hospital. So the relatives were coming in, weren't they, with food for the people that they had there. So when you were looking at infection control, it was non-existent, really.
6: Oh, that's right. Absolutely. You had, you know, this little boy in the corner with his father. His father was just wearing a pair of rubber gloves, no protective equipment. I mean, we went in with full protective equipment. The doctor who brought us in was protected, but everybody else in that ward was basically completely unprotected. And because this hospital didn't even have the resources to give people meals, the relatives of sick people were in these wards, and they were just coming and going, walking in and out. You know, potentially, of course, you know, contracting the disease in there and then carrying it out again. And, you know, as well as funerals, particularly in the early stages of the outbreak, hospitals become what they call a major vector for spreading the disease, because as these hospitals are completely under-resourced and underfunded, they're, you know, struggling to battle this tide of disease. They become places not only where people are treated, but also where the disease passes from one to another.
1: Okay, but you're saying that things have improved in the weeks since you were there?
6: They've certainly improved in terms of treatment. You know, in the initial stages, there was almost no treatment facilities, and crucially, there were no lab facilities for confirming who had Ebola, and that's a crucial step towards, you know, containing the outbreak. So things have certainly got better on that front, but the problem is that there are other the problem is that they still, you know, don't really have a good handle on how many people have contracted the disease. So far, there are about 500 confirmed deaths and 1,600 confirmed cases. But the World Health Organization says that the true scale is still not known. And all the evidence suggests that it is continuing to spread, not just in this province where I was, Ituri, but also in several neighboring provinces. And that's really the worry, that, you know, if it keeps going along this trajectory, you could see the numbers sort of increase on an exponential stage as it keeps going.
1: All right. Well, it's an extraordinary report and well worth having a look at if anyone is listening and they're interested in finding out more about Declan's reporting from the Ebola outbreak in the Congo, and speaking to those volunteers who have been subject to attack, as Declan was explaining. Declan is Chief Africa Correspondent with the New York Times.
3: This is the Best of News Talk. The best bits from the last 24 hours.
1: So prostate cancer is the most common cancer in men, but an Irish screening program is aiming to address detection rates. And we're going to find out more about that screening now and why Ireland is at the forefront of it. Consultant urologist at St. Vincent's Hospital is here, David Galvin. David, you're very welcome.
7: Good morning, Claire. Thank you for being with us.
1: So tell us what is happening with our screening program, firstly, because we are at the forefront of this. Is that fair to say?
7: Yeah, we certainly are. We've put our hands up to get involved, certainly. So just to take you back, like you said, prostate cancer is a major public health problem in Ireland. It's our commonest male cancer, and it's our second commonest cause of cancer death in men as well. So potentially a preventable cause of cancer death. We have an aging population, and we all know that prostate cancer is one of those cancers that gets more common as people get older. So I think, you know, we're very shortly looking at a population where one third of our population is over the age of 70. So we also have very high levels of prostate cancer in Ireland. So we have this, like, we've kind of termed it a tsunami almost potentially of men with prostate cancer coming towards us. And we don't really have a robust healthcare system in place to look after all those men.
1: We don't.
7: Well, in that, what happens is that at the moment we have a system in place called opportunistic screening. And this means that any man who wants a PSA test, and that's the blood test you get for prostate cancer, can get one through his GP whenever he wants, shall we say, or whenever he's into his GP for a blood test.
1: But you have to put your hand up for it.
7: Well, no, it's often added on to tests, sometimes at the man's invitation, or if he's getting his cholesterol checked or his diabetes blood test, he's getting it done every 6 months. And we have to step back. We have to look like it more like a mammogram for a woman or a cervical smear. This is a screening test for cancer. It's not something you should be doing every 6 months. You don't get a mammogram every 6 months. So we have an aging population. We have a system that over-tests. So what the European Union and the European Commission have recognized is right across Europe, this is a major problem, and that we have to put a robust system in place. And this is where they have decided to fund research into the area. So Praise You is the name of the program. There are five pilot programs going across Europe, and we put our hands up in Ireland to get involved. And that's where the Irish Society of Urology got involved, along with the National Cancer Control Program, the HSE, and the National Screening Service. We all came together. We put together a pilot program to see what could we implement in Ireland. So what we came up with is we decided to offer men a home test. So men could do a small little finger prick or blood test at home, and that blood test is then sent off to a lab and the man can get the results sent directly back to him. So it bypasses a lot of primary care and GPs, which means men don't have to take the day off work. They don't have to burden their GP with blood tests and then the GP having to process the results. All of the results would be centralized through our service.
1: And how often would you get that done?
7: So the way, what the approach is called risk stratified. So in other words, based on your blood test reading, your subsequent testing is stratified according to that baseline test. So what we suggest and what the EU has recommended is a man would get a baseline test at 50 through this process. A normal level is less than 3. And if a man's level is very low at less than 1 on his blood test, he doesn't actually have to have the test again for 5 years because we know that his risk of developing prostate cancer is extremely low.
1: Mm-hmm.
7: Whereas if it's a level between 1 and 3, we suggest it be repeated in about 2 to 3 years. Whereas if it's higher than 3, the system we put in place linked that man directly with the rapid access prostate clinics we
1: have. So there would be further checks if your level is over 3.
7: Exactly.
1: You said earlier that we are over-testing at the moment. What did you mean by that?
7: So what happens is that we have a very high level of prostate blood testing in Ireland. Some 600,000 tests, we reckon, are done about. It's a hard number to gauge, but about 600,000 are done in Ireland, which means that a lot of men are getting their testing done very, very frequently, and that's not necessary. In a lot of countries in Europe, it's done at a different, in the UK, for example, it's done at a much lower rate. So what happens is that we're trying to find an approach that works across Europe as a whole. So this, what we put together was this research group called Praise You. Praise You started off 3-4 years ago. There was no country in Europe doing prostate cancer screening, essentially. We then set up 5 pilots, and there is such interest. There are now 25 countries across Europe are all advancing prostate cancer screening and running pilots. And Lithuania has just become the first country in Europe that's going to adopt this risk stratified approach. And okay, I think other countries are going to fall into place.
1: What are we doing then with this pilot? Are we going to introduce screening here, or how far away are we from that?
7: Well, first of all, I think we have a process and a robust process in place in Ireland around screening. It first has to be ratified by a body called the National Screening Advisory Council. And they would go through it, and they go through all the evidence before they'll approve it. And we're going to go through that process. Hopefully, we'll have a presentation with them in November to start that process. But screening is, there's a very high bar for screening. You know, if we think about Ireland, we have had a difficult relationship with screening. We haven't always gone particularly well. So that this is a sensitive area. There's a lot of controversy in the literature. I was just looking back. There's 80,000 publications in the literature about prostate cancer screening, 5,000 last year alone. That's 15 publications every day last year around the world. Yet no country is actually doing prostate cancer screening. So a huge amount of research. But the point is, we have to do something because men are getting older. There's a lot of prostate cancer coming down the road. And what happens is that it overburdens our healthcare system. We have huge queues for MRIs and biopsies in our hospitals.
1: So I know you said there's an awful lot of research, and I wouldn't expect you to be able to summarize that in a minute. But what is the basis of the concern? Is that the screening is not reliable, or what are the issues with it?
7: What happens is that it's about appropriate screening, right? So at the moment, we have a system in place called opportunistic screening, and there really isn't any evidence to back up opportunistic screening at a population level.
1: This is doing it with your blood test
7: when
1: you're in for
7: doing
1: your
7: cholesterol check. Doing it routinely and missing out. Not all men get offered PSA screening when you do that. So what screening essentially offers is equality, equity across the board. Every man in the country has the same opportunity to get tested. If you think about lung cancer, we can obviously make an intervention. Stop smoking, you reduce lung cancer. There is no intervention for prostate cancer. It'll happen to a man whether he likes it or not. He can't do anything to prevent it. The only thing you can do is to test early, and that's the PSA test. As we mentioned before, you don't wait for symptoms. 90% of prostate cancer is detectable without symptoms.
1: Mm-hmm.
7: So getting the blood test done, but then realizing that men don't need to be screened every 6 months and every 12 months. Once you risk stratify at the start, that man can then be put into a program where we reduce the number of tests to be done. And the knock-on effects of that is then that in our healthcare service, we reduce the number of MRIs, we reduce the number of biopsies. So our pilot program showed that we reduced the number of biopsies and the number of MRIs by about 30 to 40%. So actually the ask here is that we're trying to reduce costs at a time when healthcare costs are going up. We're suggesting a system that does less testing and reduces the cost for our health service.
1: Well, David, we might talk to you again when you make that presentation in November to see how it goes. David Galvin there, consultant urologist.
3: 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Newstalk, conversation that counts.
1: I'm joined in the studio by the former TV3 boss, Pat Kiely, who is the founder and CEO of a company called Bigger Stage, which is doing quite extraordinary things that most of us don't even know about, but we're here to find out more about them now. Pat, you're very welcome.
8: Good morning, Claire.
1: Thank you for being with us. You and I worked together in TV3.
8: We sure did.
1: Back in the day, in the late 90s, wasn't it?
8: That's
1: when
8: right.
1: I joined in 99. I think you were there from before that, right?
8: Yeah, you were there for the launch of Ireland AM, I seem to remember.
1: That's
8: you were
1: right.
8: The first newscaster on Ireland AM.
1: Good memory, good memory. And you were, at that time, tell us what your job was.
8: I was the commercial director of TV3, as it was at the time. I joined the year before to help as part of the launch management team. And my job was really to bring in the money.
1: Right.
8: I was the lead sales guy. I had to put together an advertising sales team. So,
1: and then you went on to become the boss.
8: Took over from David McRedmond in 2015.
1: Mm-hmm. And then now you're out doing this thing called Bigger Stage, which is difficult to explain in ways. But if anyone has seen a big American game show, shiny floor show, you're making this stuff in Ireland, essentially.
8: Yeah, that's for sure. Look, it kind of, a lot of it goes back to that TV3 journey in many ways. I think one interesting point about the Irish market, like, we're an incredibly sophisticated market. You know, I think we don't need to go there in terms of other industries and how proudly Ireland punches way above its size on the international stage. Curiously, in TV, we have two incredibly sophisticated broadcasters, but we're actually, it's quite small, the industry, the television industry is quite small in Ireland.
1: Because the market is small.
8: The market is small, but we even per capita, we've less channels in Ireland than any other country in Europe. Now, that's another debate, another discussion probably for another day as to why that's the case. You know, some have come and went. We've had channels that have launched and failed. We've had attempted launches of lots more channels in Ireland. And I think at the same time, you've got the skills and the sophistication of the market. So what I spotted, particularly in the latter 5-6 years at TV3, when we commissioned big shows like Ireland's Got Talent or Ireland's Gogglebox, that when you make these shows, because of the sheer overspill of UK channels, those shows have to deliver and be produced of a standard, of a level that matches what is overspilling from the
1: UK.
8: But
1: it has to look as good as the UK version.
8: Very much so. Very much so. So to that end, you have incredible skills in Ireland, a lot of which have been lost to Ireland. We have a lot of incredibly skilled producers, technicians, camera guys, lighting, sound operators who've had to move abroad because the work hasn't been in Ireland. So the purpose behind Bigger Stage was this crazy idea that perhaps we could promote Ireland as a destination for television production outside what's happening within the two main broadcasters.
1: Mm-hmm. And so you spotted that niche in the market. We've been very good at making drama here in Ireland and movie making and so on, and there were tax incentives for doing that. But we weren't doing this, were we, at any scale?
8: No. To be fair, Ireland had no real reputation on the international stage to produce what we call unscripted television production. I should probably explain that. We should probably drop the word unscripted, because in fact, it's really television production. It's everything from Traitors to Dancing with the Stars to The Apprentice. Those types of shows that aren't dramas or scripted movies or series or drama, and aren't animation, say, which are the two kind of, if you like, almost extremes of the industry that both have enjoyed, like, government has, we've had a fantastic policy in Ireland to promote inward investment in the creative industries, but they've typically been in film, drama, and animation. And what I think we've done at Bigger Stage, and in fact, what the wider industry now has really risen to, is the opportunity to promote that central ground of unscripted TV. Because I smile sometimes because the reality is in the case of film and drama, most of that is, you know, adult and it's like over 18 and a lot of it is edgy. And then animation typically skews to younger audiences. So unscripted television is actually the fastest growing. It's what where most of the investment is going into in terms of international TV production. So it's a huge opportunity for Ireland to attract inward investment to promote the creative industries.
1: Okay, I want to tell people about when I went out to see what you were doing. You were out in Bray
8: That's making
1: Beat Shazam.
8: That's right.
1: That was with Jamie Foxx, wasn't
8: correct,
1: it?
8: Yeah.
1: And his daughter, Corinne. And I was saying to Anton on breakfast this morning, like, my experience of television is the set that you walk out on in real life is smaller than it looks on the telly. This was the opposite. This thing was huge. It was like walking into a spaceship. Like you had your audience there, American contestants, American presenters. It was an extraordinary thing to see. You're bringing all those people in, right?
8: Yep. So the presenter and contestants typically come in. Everybody else in that studio was Irish. The entire audience.
1: The audience. They didn't look Irish, I have to say. And they didn't act Irish. Like they were doing all the whooping and hollering that you would expect for an American audience.
8: And having a bloody good time, I can tell you. Yeah, look, the great thing about unscripted TV or TV production of this nature, which are typically shot in what we would call black box studios, is you can produce these shows anywhere in the world for anywhere in the world. And that's Ireland's opportunity, if the skills are there. So our ability, and with the challenges and the pressures that networks are facing all over the world, and particularly in America, where audiences are declining and moving towards streamers, etc. And we work with a lot of the streamers, by the way, because unscripted production is their fastest growing area of investment.
1: Really?
8: So, but the networks, I think what you'll see in big shows like Beat Shazam or Name That Tune or Don't Forget the Lyrics and some other shows that we do, like The Floor with Rob Lowe, you can see a recurring theme. They are fantastic family entertainment shows, good, wholesome TV moments that attract everybody from 8 to 80, you know, three generations sitting down watching the show. What US have been the flag bearers of really upping their game constantly. So the sets are getting bigger, the sets are getting more impressive, and the level of presenter is getting bigger and bigger. So increasingly movie stars, A-listers are coming into these shows. And in fact, they're great opportunities to work and jump into projects in between movies and stuff. So we would typically pick up Jamie Foxx coming off the back of one movie going on to another movie.
1: And for him, he can make like what, two or three shows in a day? In that format?
8: So the trick is, you know, our model is all about, starts with quality. We have to have the standard of all the technical skills, all the creative skills. When we set about this business and we made our first pitch to one of the US networks, you know, a line that stood to me ever since, the lead at the time in this particular US network said, look, Pat, a 1% loss of quality isn't worth, you know, a 50% reduction in price isn't worth a 1% loss in quality.
1: Right, so there will be no fancy.
8: Oh, listen, on screen, the on-screen outcome is everything. Mm-hmm. So if you can deliver that, but drive an efficiency and find an efficient way, if audiences are down 50% plus, broadcasters, network streamers cannot afford to continue to make content at the budgets and the prices they did previously. Yeah. So our opportunity has been to find efficiencies. And one of the efficiencies is the same the world over. We're competing with Canada, we're competing with Australia, we're competing with the UK, we're competing with other markets in Europe.
1: So they've been production companies just like yours who've tried to do this model or who are doing this model. So you're fighting them all the time for the business, are you?
8: Constantly. And that's the argument we've had with government over the last number of years that has resulted in the brilliant introduction of the unscripted tax credit, because that allows Ireland compete that little bit more. Because yes, we picked up some work just by the skin of our teeth. We just about managed to convince some of the big US producers, because it's not typically the networks, it's the intermediates, producers like MGM or Boone & Murray, some of the biggest names in
1: so
8: television
1: that's,
8: production.
1: That's you going over to the States to meet these guys and saying, listen, don't worry, send Rob Lowe over to me. I'll look after him. I'll build this and they will come. That's what you're doing.
8: In effect, when we, you know, it's been quite the journey. It didn't start as simply as that. A classically Irish story, a very serendipitous coming together of getting to meet one of the lead executives at Fox Entertainment, who happened to be British and married to an Irish lady, and was at home
1: the
8: for
1: Irish
8: holiday.
1: Connection always works.
8: Home for holidays, and curiously, at a time that we were launching Bigger Stage to promote Ireland as a destination, as a production base, he was curiously scouring the planet for emerging markets and interesting markets to go and shoot productions. He had just put a show called Name That Tune, Season 1, into Australia, and it didn't go too well. And he was frustrated by that. And my first conversation with him was literally, Pat, do you have studios? Do you have camera guys who can, you know, deliver this sort of standard? And the first show we did was a pilot. And he and his colleagues were just blown away by the skills and the standards and the quality of production. So it was a slow burn, but we got to slowly prove our worth. Mm-hmm. And brilliantly, we picked up season 2 of Name That Tune later that year. And the team hit the ball out of the park. And 2 weeks ago, we finished season 7 of Name That Tune. We shot 80 hours of Name That Tune.
1: Who's the presenter of that?
8: That's been Jane Krakowski for the Randy Jackson for the last 5 years. So.
1: Incredible. Like, it's just that these people are coming here and bringing the contestants with them and trust us to make these programs. It's an incredible win for Ireland, you know, as a business model. Is there much growth in it? I mean, it is quite niche.
8: I wouldn't say it's niche in the sense that, it feels niche, but that's because we're barely scratching the surface. It's not niche in the sense that the opportunity this gives for Ireland Inc. I've said it recently in other conversations that, you know, we've been having around the launch of our facility down in Troy, that one of the proudest moments I get is when we go up against Canada, the UK, Australia, Atlanta, because the state of Georgia has a tax credit for unscripted production, and win. So we lose more than we win, Claire. We typically our success rate would be 25-30%. You know, one in every 4 or 5 pitches we go into, you know, we'll get one of them because Canada will have a better price point, Australia will have a better quality outcome, the UK will have a better location. So we're constantly going after that competitive advantage that we can bring.
1: So listen, you've drawn the attention of Donald Trump, or the industry certainly has, and that was Rob Lowe's comments, wasn't it, back in March when he said it was cheaper to bring 100 people to Ireland than film a pilot in California. I'd say you saw that and you had your head in your hands, because you don't want to be drawing the attention of Donald Trump to this, do you?
8: Look, I to be honest, my bigger issue with Rob's comment, and I said it to him at the time because he happened to be in Ireland around about the time that comment came out, was he used the word cheap, and that kind of drove me nuts, because frankly, it's not about Ireland being cheap, it's about Ireland being value for money with a high quality outcome.
1: Mm-hmm. But surely the money has to have something to do. Otherwise, I mean, surely the production company, the agent and all the rest would prefer to have Rob Lowe in California making this thing than bring him all the way over here.
8: Don't assume that. We are, by my last calculation, we're probably taking, we're looking at the percentage we take of US network international production, and then extrapolate that out to the streamers. My calculation is we're taking less than 1% of international unscripted television production. Mm-hmm. Like, production is a global industry now. Shows are being produced, made, shot all over the world for all parts of the world.
1: Yeah, but if you're Donald Trump, you want all of that happening in the States, right?
8: Yeah, but I think it's like, isn't it? My colleagues in every other industry, aren't they facing the same? Mm-hmm. I can tell
1: in
8: you,
1: pharma,
8: we're not going to
1: tech, and so
8: we're not
1: on.
8: Going to develop a, we're not going to build a strategy or build an industry based on the whims of Donald Trump. I can tell you, or based on any sort of the unpredictability of all of that.
1: You see that as a challenge that is on your horizon? That, you know, because he did threaten tariffs on the whole industry, didn't he? Not just unscripted, but it was in his sights at one point. So do you factor that in as something that might be coming down the tracks?
8: I think there's always macroeconomic and geopolitical factors going on every day, every week, every year. I think what we've done brilliantly is just stay focused on what we do and what we do well. It's not, you know, we take a very, very small share of what's coming out of not just the US, by the way. The US is a large part of what we do, but we're working with Canadian producers, with Australian producers, with British producers. We've just shot a series for ITV. Excitingly, we've just shot a series of Name That Tune with the great Alison Hammond, who was an absolute delight to work with. Mm-hmm. So we're continuing to diversify our model, and that I think will have inbuilt protection. But as we can see in every industry, it's moving, it's changing. I think one part of our diversification I'm particularly excited about is all those shows you mentioned, all the industry that we've built thus far has been has been Ireland making shows that are owned by other markets and for other markets.
1: Okay, so there's somebody else's idea and you're making the show. So now what you're trying to do is create your own formats, is
8: it? Correct. So when we launched our global production hub down at Troy Studios a couple of weeks ago, we made an announcement of the creation of what we're calling Format Factory, which is a little bit of a tribute to the fantastic facilities at Troy, because it was, funnily enough, previously the Dell factory. But it's now world-class television facilities. And industrially, we see Troy becoming a centre of excellence for the creation of formats. So we're working with all the producers we've worked with on shows that they've brought to us, and are working with them on ideas and creative and original development that our team at Bigger Stage have built, but also that we've worked with other producers and other creatives in Ireland. We've got a lot of people to, you know, pull some of these ideas out of the drawers that maybe the Irish broadcasters or UK broadcasters turned down previously. And Format Factory is going to incentivize and attract local and international formats to come and test and develop in Ireland and make Ireland famous for original development.
1: But you'll need somebody who's willing to fund these new formats to make a pilot, because you need to be able to sell that, to have something to put on the table to sell. So there's a cost involved there. There'll be speculation and investment required, right?
8: So, brilliantly, I'm delighted to say that next month in Ashford, we're actually shooting a pilot and a large, very, very seven-figure sum investment into the pilot, because pilots, you know, one of the first projects we did for Fox Entertainment was using a pilot budget to create a show in Ireland and put it on Virgin Media Television as a test project, because the size and the scale of pilot budgets are in the seven figures. So I'm delighted to say that an original idea that has been created by Bigger Stage, and we wholly own the IP, has now secured investment from another US network. You know, one of the other big three networks has come in to invest in our original format, which will be, and the pilot for that will be produced in Ireland.
1: So can you tell us about that, what it is?
8: It's a music show. It's a big scale competition involving the biggest band ever on an unscripted TV show. It's very, very exciting.
1: As the nature
8: of these shows, they're closely guarded secrets while they're still in development.
1: So you can't tell us the band, can you tell us the presenter?
8: We have a presenter coming in from the US to take part in the pilot, but no, as you can imagine, these things are locked into all sorts of confidentiality. But the point is, Claire, the opportunity for Ireland to create IP, the opportunity for Ireland to create a whole industry. I met somebody recently, a server in a restaurant for dinner one night, and we were chatting to her, and she was saying she was in college and finishing college, and we asked her what she was studying. She was doing a master's in aircraft leasing finance. Mm-hmm. And I went, wow. Imagine if in a couple of years' time we go into a restaurant and we meet somebody who's doing a master's in television production finance. Like, that's, I think, the industry we're building. And in fact, you know, what Ireland has done in terms of aircraft leasing isn't a bad analogy for what we can do in terms of production.
1: You think
8: services.
1: It can be off that scale?
8: You know, did I hear recently that 70% of aircraft leasing now comes through Ireland? I think, you know, I've already said, I think we're taking 1% of international production services. If we could double, treble, quadruple that in the next couple of years. We did an economic impact assessment report with PwC a couple of years ago, and that called out that if we could get to that kind of 4 or 5% share of international, that could create 1,500, 2,000 jobs. Like, that would create lots and lots of other companies like Bigger Stage.
1: Right.
8: It would attract, like, we're currently talking to all the US networks and the two big streamers, and Netflix and Amazon, and they are all keen to come and work in Ireland. And that's been down to the reputation we've built. It's down to Ireland's general reputation. It's down to some of the public policy matters like tax credits. But it's also, you talked there earlier about these guys not, you know, do they really want to come to Ireland? The answer is an overwhelming yes.
1: Well, this was my next question for you. Like, what is it like looking after Jamie Foxx and Rob Lowe and Jane Krakowski here in Ireland? What are the demands like? Is it of a different level?
8: You know what? It's part, when we say we're in production services, you know, we're a much bigger business than that. We're a logistics.
1: You're responsible for all of that. So, you know, how they enjoy their time here,
8: right? We have a brilliant talent team, and their line is they take them from their penthouse in New York, or their you know their mansion in LA.
1: They get picked up from there. This is all part of the journey, is
8: and
1: it?
8: And they're on bigger stages. Watch, for sure.
1: Really? From the moment they leave the house?
8: Yeah, but typically they're in and out. And, you know, they can be short runs. But, you know, we've had incredible talent come to Ireland. And to a man, they have fallen in love with Ireland. I could not be more proud of Ireland. You know, I talk about it being such a proud moment for me when, A, we win these projects up against. It's kind of like sport, you know, for a fellow who couldn't play football for Ireland or sing for Ireland. I love those moments. It's almost like you hear the national anthem and see the flag being raised when we win these projects. And it's because it's not about bigger stage. It's about the 20, 30 SMEs we work with. We largely conduct an orchestra that's built
1: because you've got the catering and on the makeup and all that. But are you running around like taking out the blue M&Ms?
8: So, you know what? I've yet to hear a kind of, you know, a brilliant rider story. I'm going to have to make up one of these days, I think. But what I will say is I've great memories of Jamie Foxx walking into Paris Court for the first time and absolutely falling in love with it. And the guys down in Paris, because we shoot it, show in Ardmore, but the guys in Paris Court will tell you that he would regularly sit at that great piano in the middle of the Paris Court reception and entertain the guests. Rob Lowe was in Dromoland Castle recently and was absolutely blown away. And as a very keen golfer, for anybody who knows, he was like all these guys have 15 to 20 million followers on Instagram, and they are putting up on their Instagram shots of them having a brilliant time in Ireland. So the tourism dividend, the hospitality dividend, like this touches all parts. You mentioned catering. We work with brilliant NEP on

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1: Warms up the crowd for about
2: 45 minutes beforehand. But Jamie, during the breaks or during the downtime, would be chatting to the camera guys, chatting to the operators. He goes out to the audience, talks about Irish culture, about Irish things that are going on. You know, he just loves engaging with people. But one of the things he loves to do is sit behind the piano. So we have on tape, you know, Jamie making up songs, writing songs about Ireland, but just singing songs that he's working on, doing, you know, being the great mimic that he is. So yeah, it's a set piece for him to enjoy himself while we're stopping down on a shoot or, you know, taking a break.
3: It's a fascinating business, and I'll expect you now to get all these stars into me here in the News Talk studio when they're next over. I'll hold you to that, Pat. Listen, continued success to you. 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
3: Your biological age is more important than your actual age, but what is that so-called biological age and how can you improve it? Well, I'm joined by Katrina Ryan, consultant dermatologist at the Institute of Dermatologists. And Katrina is also a clinical professor at UCD. Katrina, hello. Good morning to you.
5: Hi, Claire. How are you?
3: I'm very well, but now I'm learning that my biological age is more important than my real age. So that does that mean we can lie about our age now and get away with it? I think it does.
5: I suppose you could go around and tell people you have a biological age of 20. It definitely would be something that you should be very proud of.
3: What does it mean, though, if your biological age is less than your actual age in years and months?
5: So I suppose your chronological age is fixed. It's what's on your passport. Your biological age is much more dynamic. So it reflects how your body is aging. So, and actually the lovely thing about it is it's, you can modify it yourself, and it's influenced by things like exercise, sleep, nutrition, psychological stress even changes it. Psychological stress biologically changes you, and smoking is the obvious one too. So smoking really affects your biological age. So I suppose if you think of it like, you can have, you know, how old your car is, but how well is the engine functioning? And nowadays, scientists can estimate a biological age using quite sophisticated tests that look at the patterns in your DNA. They're called CpG methylation sites, and those patterns are epigenetic patterns. They give you a snapshot as to how your body is aging at a cellular level. So it can very much reflect how healthy you are and even your mortality risk.
3: So how do we find out what our biological age is without having to spend a couple of days in a lab?
5: You usually don't, Claire. Like, it's more of a research thing, a scientific estimate. But what you can tell is by how healthily you're living. And I think that the lovely thing when we talk about our biological age is that the vast majority of it is governed by our lifestyle rather than your genetics. So if you look at the way you age, about 80% of that is your lifestyle. So
3: I would have thought that genetics, Katrina, would play a greater role in all of this, but you're saying it accounts for 20%.
5: Yeah, you know, I've been, you know, researching this area for a long time now, and I was shocked by that myself. But actually, that's a great thing, because you can't do anything about your genetics. Mm-hmm. You can do about your lifestyle.
3: Unless it's a good thing, unless you've got very healthy, you know, parents who look great and are very active in their later years, then you would be hoping that you would get more than a 20% bang off that buck.
5: Oh, absolutely, yeah. But I suppose if you look at those parents, often they've lived a very healthy lifestyle themselves. Mm-hmm. And you'll likely be following in their footsteps. But the healthy things we're talking about, most of them are for free. You know, your exercise, your sleep, and then, you know, things like giving

0: smoking as well. Now, more and more supplements are looking at this to see if they can intervene and modify these biological clock agings. But the vast majority is done by you and your healthy living.
1: And you've mentioned a lot of important things there around the sleep and stress levels and so on and smoking. But what about social connection? That's very important too, isn't it?
0: It's really interesting. And actually, in studies, they've shown that loneliness, so somebody being on their own and feeling lonely, has a mortality risk equal to smoking 15 cigarettes a day, which again is shocking, but it does make sense. And more when you look at the groups in the world, there's places called the blue zones. And in these blue zones, people live well into their hundreds, but being very functionally and cognitively well. And one of the biggest things you see as a shared pattern in these blue zones is social connection. Mm-hmm. So having very strong social ties really does affect not just how long you live, but how well you're living when you're older. You know, your health span is something that we like to talk about a lot more now. The number of years that you're remaining healthy, active, independent, cognitively sharp, because I don't want to live longer if I'm going to be decrepit and frail for the last 10, 20 years of my life. We've done a great job in medicine at having people live longer, as in their longevity, but we want people to live better in every decade that they're alive now.
1: So, Katrina, can you talk to me about how much of this living better and living healthier is down to reducing inflammation? Is that what it all relates back to?
0: A lot of it does. And that was what a lot of my research was back in the US years ago, systemic inflammation. And if you look at exercise, it reduces systemic inflammation. Having poor sleep increases your systemic inflammation. Stress, psychological stress, increases your systemic inflammation. I see that every day in my clinic. Someone walks in, they haven't had psoriasis for years. They arrive in completely flared. I ask them what's going on in their life. They're going through a divorce. And that affects their inflammatory levels in their body as well. So it is really, really interesting. And trying to find ways to combat that is really important. And again, this is where the supplement world is going a lot too, with supplements that will reduce inflammation within your body.
1: Mm-hmm. Because people are asking you all the time, I know, what anti-aging supplements should I take to improve my skin from a dermatology point of view. But you're taking a more holistic look at the person rather than just trying to improve the skin.
0: Yeah, and this is why we developed the supplement we've developed. People, when they were coming in, asked me, Claire, what anti-aging supplement should I take? Because, the world is awash with them and there's so much noise in the supplement space. They were usually asking in my clinic anti-aging in terms of their appearance, the wrinkling, their skin, their hair loss. I do a lot of, I see a lot of patients for hair loss as well. It's one of my big areas. But when you look into it, why do we become decrepit with age? Why do we have cognitive decline and our bodies become physically frail? And the skin and hair is part of that as well. It's all the same cellular processes. They just manifest differently in different tissues. So if you really want to improve that cellular aging, it's going back to basics. There's 12 pathways that have been defined, cellular pathways that determine the way we age. And there are all sorts of pathways looking at telomeres, DNA, at systemic inflammation, your metabolic dysfunction. And if you can target these with the supplements, and that's what we have done with ours, we've 32 different ingredients, that's how you can hit the aging at every level. And of course, the knock-on effect is improving your skin and your hair, but it's everything else that you want to target. For me, cognitive decline is much more important than having a few wrinkles on my face. So it's targeting aging as a whole with these cellular processes. And the biggest thing you can do, as I said again, there's no magic bullet of a supplement that's going to turn you 20 again. The key things have to come first, and that's exercise, sleeping better. Sleep quality is hugely important to the way we age as well. Not just the duration of sleep, the quality of your sleep. Reducing alcohol is a huge one. And then the psychological stress, it plays much more of a role than people know on the way they age. Not just in the quality, obviously their quality of life is worse too because they're miserable, but also biologically, if it affects your DNA and your telomeres. Mm-hmm. So it's a really interesting area.
1: All right, but it all makes perfect sense. I suppose it's being mindful of it and doing what we should do. That is the challenge. Professor Katrina Ryan, thank you very much for joining us on the programme.
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4: Hey, it's Carl here. Now that the knockout stages are in full swing, it's time to remember one of the wildest moments in World Cup history. Cast your minds back to 2010. Uruguay were seconds from going out to Ghana when star striker Luis Suarez quite literally stopped a goal with his hands. He was sent off. Ghana were awarded a penalty, but they missed it.
5: What a miss. 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
4: Uruguay went on to win a penalty shootout and reach the semi-finals. Talk about doing whatever it takes.
5: And we are going to have penalties and Gian will have to take another one.
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6: Listening to Lunchtime Live with Andrea Gilligan. It's 1800-453-106 as always. That's the number if you want to join us on this sunny Wednesday afternoon between now and 2 o'clock. We've plenty to keep you company today. You'll know for months we've been talking to listeners about concerns for greater home care facilities for adults with intellectual disabilities. Those issues were again raised in the Dáil today.
7: I want to quote from one parent who contacted News Talk earlier in the year, and this is what they said, and I quote, "We're an elderly couple, both struggling significantly with health issues. We've been told by a very good day service that there are simply no places. We will sadly die sooner rather than later because we get zero respite and never get a chance to recoup our energy. We've been told our son could be put anywhere in the country."
6: Yeah, as Cian O'Callaghan from the Social Democrats Party will be talking to him very shortly in the programme, but you'll know that that is the account of many listeners who've contacted this programme in recent months to share their own story with us. We'll have more on that very shortly. Also on the programme today, after 1 o'clock, we'll visit some of the social houses that we've been talking about on the programme over the past 3 days to see for ourselves what condition they're in. The email, if you want to get in touch, is lunchtimelive@newstalk.com. And probably one of the country's biggest or most well-known influencers, Charlene Murphy, who was dumped from the Love Island villa last night. We're going to be talking about how a show like Love Island can change your professional opportunities. So do business ventures really open up in now 2026 because you're featured on the programme? We're going to be talking to one former Irish contestant about that. 087-1400-106, as always, that's the WhatsApp number if you want to get in touch with us. Before all of that, though, we're talking about public toilets. Why? Because the weather is so good and people are at the beach. And why wouldn't they be out and enjoying themselves? But do we have a sufficient number of public toilets to meet our needs? Mara Crowe, who is the founder of the No Wait Card campaign, is with me here on Lunchtime Live today because, Mara, tomorrow marks the country's first No Wait Card Awareness Day. You might explain what that is, first of all.
8: Yeah, hi, Andrea. It's Maria.
6: Apologies.
8: Yeah. No, better at all. So for the first time ever in Ireland, we're having a No Wait Card Awareness Day tomorrow. And it's just kind of to raise awareness for public and shops and businesses about No Wait Cards and what they mean to the people that are presenting them and explaining their medical condition. And as you said, like, there are no public toilets nearly anywhere now. And since COVID, like, a lot of the retailers, in fact, the majority of them, have closed their customer toilets. So we're kind of left now in the situation where we either, people with bowel and bladder conditions, either stay at home and we don't go anywhere, or else we have to kind of look up garages, look up shops, and kind of toilet map is what I call it. So we can actually go anywhere. And even when we present the shops and businesses and everything, you know, it's kind of 50-50. We can be refused toilet access. And that kind of leads on, I've said it before, to, you know, if you have an accident, it knocks our confidence. We're afraid to go anywhere. And as you said, there's no public toilets and there's no customer toilets now either. So we're kind of isolated at home.
6: I know that there's a sort of a seasonal impact to this issue for a lot of people. But Maria, for you and for many others that you're talking about as part of the No Wait Card campaign, I mean, whether the sun's out and it's a good day or it's just, you know, in the depths of autumn, this is an issue that you and others face regularly.
8: That's what I'm saying. Like, it doesn't matter if it's sunshine or winter or anything. Like, if there's a public event on, like, you know, the St. Patrick's Day parade, anything like that, we probably can't go because there's no toilets anywhere kind of around that we can use. That's what I said. Like, even, you know, if somebody asks you out for coffee or, you know, up to Dublin for the day or anything, most of the time we can't go because, like, there's no toilets on public transport. When we get there, we don't know who has a toilet and who has not. And then a lot of them are locked and you have to go off and find a key. And as I said, like, for people with bowel and bladder conditions, we can't really wait for you to find the key or, you know, look for a manager or, you know, explain. Like, we don't want to be either explaining to strangers.
6: But you also don't want to be standing, you know, at the far side of a shop or in a garage or over the counter in a pub explaining to someone, well, actually, you know, I have this condition and blah, blah, blah, blah. You know, nobody wants to be doing that.
8: I know, Andrea, but that's exactly what we're doing. That's why, like, there's thousands upon thousands. Since I started the campaign, you know, I thought initially, you know what I mean, there was a few, but since I started the campaign, like, the thousands of stories of people, like, being isolated at home, people telling me, like, you know, they're carrying potties in their cars, you know, trying to pull in somewhere. And like, for myself, as I said, like, having sometimes just to, like, pee in a car park behind the door of your car. Like, that's what we've been reduced down to now. Like, since COVID, it's been absolutely awful for anyone with a bowel or bladder condition.
6: Why did it disimprove since COVID?
8: A lot of the retailers just have not opened their customer toilets. I've asked why, and we've got, like, insurance, and it costs too much money to run it, and all that kind of thing, but they just, I presume it is, does cost money, but I they had customer toilets before, so I don't know, like, the majority of them are all closed now. So, like, there's no toilets really anywhere.
6: That's the kind of the public toilets that are provided, and then you're probably at the pearl of who's behind the counter of the pub or the shop or the restaurant or wherever you're going to ask, can I actually go in and use the toilet? You do see some businesses, I mean, I know not a stone's throw from us here in Dublin, you have Stephen's Green Shopping Centre. Now, you do pay a short, you know, a very small nominal fee to use the facilities, but I imagine that people would be willing to do that if there were decent facilities available.
8: Oh, yeah, and that's why, I was at a meeting up in Dublin the other day, and I did use the Stephen's Green, and that's why I said, like, you wouldn't mind, like, you know, pain or whatever, but, like, I was, you know, walking down toward O'Connell Street, and, like, I was on the whole way down, I couldn't see anywhere, really, where I had to go, you know, go into a toilet, and in the end, like, I did go into someone, like, I have the Crohn's No Wait card, I did explain it, and I did show him the campaign on my phone, and he did eventually let me use it. But, like, we don't really have the time or, and as I said, like, it's a real knock of confidence. Like, if he had said no to me, you know what I mean? I would have been in big trouble then, in the city centre.
6: One of the main, the main streets of our capital city. Listener tells me, Maria, in Cork City, there's one public toilet attached to the library. It's open for limited hours. The public often use the toilets in Dunn's. Otherwise, you'd be rightly stuck, says this listener. We want to know about the situation with public toilets. I mean, how good or bad are they in your own county? It's 087 1400 106 is the WhatsApp number. Stay with me, Maria, for a moment. I've Gordon on the line. Gordon, you're a small business owner.
9: I am, yeah. And obviously, look, I try to get out and about when the sun is shining. And the one thing I've noticed as well is, like, there's no public toilets in Dublin. I don't think that the onus should be on small businesses to maintain and to look after public, like, you know, toilets for the public. Obviously, if someone's coming in and buying something in the shop, yeah, I don't mind letting them use it. But the majority of the time, people are just coming in to use it because there's nowhere else to go. And, you know, we're supposed to be living in one of the richest countries in the world, yet there's no public toilets. There's one public toilet in Dublin City Centre. You know, and there's been times when there was one time I was walking from Stephen's Green back to the car that was parked down at Merrion Square, and it was a Saturday, and there was nowhere. I forgot to go with Stephen's Green. And by the time I got to Merrion Square, there's nowhere. There's no businesses open. I don't, you know, we shouldn't have to go into cafes or pubs to go to the toilet. you know, more Dublin City, there should be public toilets that the city are running. And again, if it is, if we do have to pay a small fee, of course, if they're going to be clean and maintained, I'm sure people would be willing to pay 50 cents, you know, but there's none there, you know. And again, there's been times I've been caught out and I've had to go up a lane. I don't want to be doing that, do you know what I mean? I'm a 44-year-old man. You know, we shouldn't be forced to go to the toilet in parks, you know, on streets.
6: In public spaces. Would many people come in, Gordon, and I'm not sure what kind of business you're operating, but would many come in and ask, can I use your toilet?
9: All the time. I'd say 20 or 30 times a day.
6: Do you let them?
9: Yeah, of course. But again, there's times that we've had to go in and clean up messes for people who weren't, you know, who weren't a paying customer. Mm. And again, if, you know, I don't see why the responsibility is on small businesses when we are a population of 1.7 million people. We've millions of tourists coming to this country every year. And there's no public toilets. Like, I was in Poland a couple of years ago and there was public toilets all over the city and they were all maintained by cleaners and I think I had to pay a euro to go in. Mm-hmm. But I didn't care paying a euro because they were clean. You know, there was toilet paper, they were well maintained, they didn't smell. And I think, you know, it's 2026. Why do we not have that facility in Dublin?
6: Is there too much of an onus, Maria, on private businesses like Gordon, like many others getting in touch, and I'll read those messages now, to provide what should be a public facility?
8: There probably is, Andrea. That's what I said, as Gordon said there, like, there are no public toilets. And that's what I said, like, we've been campaigning, like, local authorities, like, because I live in Kildare, local authorities and everything. But that's, like, a long, long-term project, you know what I mean? There's no public toilets going to be built anywhere, like, in the foreseeable future. You know what I mean? It's not in their remit, it's not in their schedule. And, like, we were mainly kind of targeting, you know, the bigger retailers, at least, you know, two or three people work there. It's a bigger retailer. And just as Gordon was saying there, like, I know people wouldn't mind buying the bottle of water or whatever to use the toilets, but you have to join a queue then, do you know what I mean? And there could be five or six people ahead of you. And by the time you buy the bottle of water and go to the till, you know, a lot of people have had accidents by then.
6: Well, that's, as you say,
8: that's the only unfortunate thing
6: about it. With a condition, you know, compared to maybe somebody that just wants to use the toilet. Barry Ward is with us as well, Maria. Barry Ward is a Fine Gael TD for the Dunleary in the Dublin area. Why don't we have more public facilities, Barry?
10: Well, I think that it's down to local authorities to provide them, and the provision isn't there. And Maria has identified the fact that over time they have actually decreased. Now, I agree with Gordon, it shouldn't be left up to businesses, although I do think businesses should make provision for their clients, as he does, when they are clients. But you cannot leave it up to businesses, whether they're cafes or pubs or shops, to be providing this facility for people. It is a function, I think, of local authorities. But it's, and I agree that people don't mind paying a small sum when they're getting something that's supervised and clean and provisioned and all the rest. But there are not enough 1 euro or 2 euro coins that are actually going to cover the cost of the service either. But I don't think that's a good enough reason not to provide it. So, for example, in Dunleary, particularly on sunny days like today, you'll have far more people in Dunleary than you would on a wet day. And so over the summer, we'll have lots of people coming to Dunleary, and that's wonderful. But there needs to be the provision of public services for them, whether that's in Dunleary Harbour, at the 40 foot, anywhere along the coast there. And there are a few, but there aren't enough.
6: But why
10: and
6: not?
10: Even at the end of these.
6: Why not allow this? Sorry to cut across for a moment, but why not have the likes of your Dunleary, the county councils across the four of them across Dublin, why not for the months? I mean, the weather has been so particularly good this year from the period of May to September, higher in for those few months, the likes of your Portaloos, your kind of your what you see at festivals across the country and have people pay their maybe 1 euro a go.
10: Yeah, although I don't particularly want to see a proliferation of Portaloos and Dunleary just because the weather is sunny.
6: But it's better than people peeing in the streets, surely.
10: Yeah, it is. But you see, the thing is, there is the possibility of a permanent facility. So if you go to the end of the East Pier, for example, there are historic toilets there that have been there since I've been around. Like, so they go back up to the 80s and 70s. But they're closed and have been closed for certainly 20 years, as long as I've been in politics. The reason they aren't connected is back in the day, the waste flowed straight into the sea, and obviously that's not allowed to happen anymore. They're not plugged into the main sewage system, and it's taking time for the council to connect them, and there isn't even a plan for that yet. So you have the infrastructure there up to a point, but then it's not workable at the moment. That needs to change. In Sandy Cove, there was a single toilet there at the end of Newtown Smith, just on Sandy Cove Avenue. Again, it was a pay toilet. It was a modern thing with a circular unit. It was unobtrusive, and people could use it. We need that kind of thing much more common throughout the county. And of course, people have mentioned the fact that you can use toilets in libraries in County Hall and Dunleary, for example. Anybody can go in and use the toilets there, but there needs to be visibly available public toilets on the streets. And the campaign that Maria is involved in reinforces that. The fact that her members and the people carrying the No Way card feel they have to go into shops and ask, they shouldn't have to do that. And it's up to local authorities to bridge that gap.
6: But why aren't they getting more funding to do it?
10: Well, it's all about prioritisation of funding. So I would support the idea that there would be more funding to do it. But every local authority has a budget and they have to make decisions about how they spend their money. So I would say they need to make the decision themselves that they're going to spend money on the provision of services. There is a cost involved, and we have to recognise the fact that it's never going to wash its face, if you'll excuse the pun. €1 or €2 at a time doesn't pay for somebody to be on site or for the regular cleaning of those toilets. But it is something that improves the lives of everybody in the area, the residents, the visitors. It makes it easier for people to visit the area. They spend money on the local businesses. That improves the local economy. They're the ratepayers that fund the council as well. So it is something where local authorities have to make that conscious choice to provide it. And that decision, although the budget is set by the councillors, the reality is that the vast majority of power in local government rests with the officials and the executive of the council, who are the directors of services, or this.
6: I can imagine, though, Barry, for Gordon, who's still with us here on the programme today, like, in the meantime, while the councillors and executive are deciding how they're going to best spend the resources they have, Gordon is effectively providing a sort of a public facility, Gordon.
9: Yeah, and like, look, if they can spend 700 grand on a couple of steps, they can spend 700 grand installing a permanent toilet. Like, there's toilets in Stephen's Green that have been closed for, I don't know, 30 years or something. The building is already there, the infrastructure is already there, yet they spent millions building one across the road. Like, again, I don't understand how we live in a modern society in 2026, where we're supposed to be one of the richest countries in the world, and we don't have something as basic as public toilet facilities.
6: Listener tells me they were in the People's Park yesterday. There was about 6 or 7 public toilets available. They were all filthy, dirty, not maintained. So myself and my daughter had to go to the toilet in the cafe in the park instead. What about you, Patrick? What's your experience of public toilets across the country?
11: You know, as you were just saying, there's people there using these public toilets and they don't have respect for others going in there afterwards, and Gordon even touched on it there earlier. So I think everyone has said there this morning that we do need to put a charge on it. So the people that are conducting themselves in this way and disrespecting others, that would eliminate some of that. Now, as Barry said, and he's pointing out there about there being vital thing and encouraging tourism and telling us all the good things about it, this is definitely a plus as to why the council should be funding, because as Barry said, this €1 won't cover cost, and what the cost even to with a lot of the toilets, and I use public transport and I see some of the bus stations that heavy security around the toilets, so there's an awful lot of cost to this. So what we definitely need to do is for the people that spoke even earlier and the people with the medical conditions, we have to show respect for them. So again, retailers closing their toilets and not having toilets, this is not respect for those people either. So respect needs to come into this big time, and we need to have respect for people. The people that are using them need to have respect, and we definitely need to look after this, but these should be a must, and funding should be made available for this.
6: Listener here tells me if 12,000 taxi drivers in Dublin, there's no toilet facilities for them to use. And this listener also goes on to tell us that apparently most petrol stations pretend that their toilets are out of order. Maria, there's a question for you from a listener wondering, does an underactive bladder come under the No Wait Card campaign?
8: Yes, any bladder or bowel condition, it comes under. Yeah. Can I just say about the day tomorrow, Andrea?
6: You can, please do. Yeah, tell us about it.
8: Yeah. So for the first time in Ireland, five organisations are coming together. So it's My Campaign, the Irish Cancer Society, Crohn's and Colitis, Spinal Injuries, and the Continence Foundation of Ireland. And that's basically this conversation is exactly why we need the Awareness Day tomorrow, because I don't think people in public and in businesses like realise like there's thousands of potential customers. I've been in shops, I've been trying to buy things and I've wanted to use a toilet and I've been told no. You know what I mean? So there's thousands of us going around and that's basically looking for a toilet or absolutely not going anywhere. So tomorrow, what we're asking people to do is to post their own stories about planning trips, about refusals, about having to stay at home under the hashtag No Wait Card Ireland.
6: And No Wait Card Ireland.
8: Yeah, like the Cancer Society, Crohn's, Spinal, we're all going to share
6: people talking
8: all
6: about
8: day long.
6: Insulin injections as well, diabetes too, where are they supposed to do that? And do you know what, when they're sharing those stories, Maria, with yourselves at the hashtag, they might even send them on to ourselves if they like to, if they want to share their experiences with us. The email is lunchtime. Yeah, lunchtime live at newstalk.com. Barry, will you just clarify one thing? Do businesses have to allow legally people use their toilets?
10: No. They don't. Now, if you're in the food service business, there are certain obligations. You know, if you're serving food and drink, for example, usually you have to provide access to facilities. So you take the example of Blackrock Market. For a long time, the Leah restaurant there, which was a Michelin star restaurant, didn't have a toilet, but there was one attached to the market that people could use. So, but generally speaking, if you're a shop, a retailer, anything like that, I don't think there is an obligation. But as I say, and I do agree with Gordon and what the others have said, it shouldn't be up to local businesses to provide that service. The local authorities need to step into it. But the point that I was trying to make earlier was that to a large extent, that decision needs to be made by the officials and the council, because the councillors can't do it on their own. They don't have the power to do it. Even though they set the budget, the officials need to prioritise this. And it's something we're working on in Dunleary, for example, and I hope that we will see change in the coming years. And it's not just Maria's, the people involved in Maria's campaign. Everybody needs to use toilets. So it's a provision for everyone, and everybody could urgently need to use a toilet. You don't have to have a condition, although obviously they're more vulnerable. This is a provision that benefits everyone, every business, every tourist, every visitor, so it should be a priority.
6: Barry Ward, we leave it there for the moment. Also, my thanks to Patrick Gordon and Maria Crow, who's the founder of the No Wait Card campaign. As I said, if you want to share your own stories, the email is lunchtimelive@newstalk.com.
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6: You'll know we've been talking for months here in Lunchtime Live about concerns for greater home care for adults with intellectual disabilities. We've heard so many listener stories right across the country. Those issues were again raised in the Dáil this lunchtime.
7: I want to quote from one parent who contacted News Talk earlier in the year, and this is what they said, and I quote, "We're an elderly couple, both struggling significantly with health issues. We've been told by a very good day service that there are simply no places. We will sadly die sooner rather than later because we get zero respite and never get a chance to recoup our energy. We've been told our son could be put anywhere in the country."
6: That's the voice of the Social Democrat Party Deputy Leader Cian O'Callaghan, who's with me here on the programme today. Cian, can you explain why this issue was highlighted again in the Dáil today?
12: Hey, good afternoon, Andrea. Yeah, we felt it was very important to bring this up in the Dáil again because we've been raising this, as of your listeners, you know, week after week, month after month, but we haven't seen concrete progress in this. We have heard from the government that they feel the issue is very serious. They admit that there hasn't been enough progress in this area. They say it's a priority, but we haven't seen the kind of concrete actions that we need that will actually start to make a change in people's lives.
6: So what is it that you're actually lobbying for, though?
12: Well, the Before We Die campaign and families who've been campaigning on this say a few different things, but a couple of them, clear asks is that there has to be ring-fenced funding in the national budget to provide the housing that's needed, and also that there needs to be a very clear plan as well. So, you know, it's not okay just to say, okay, we're going to do something about this. There has to be a very concrete plan with the different steps in it that we all know is happening, that we can all monitor the progress, and we can see then, you know, within a few years that this actually gets resolved and sorted and the housing that people need gets built and they move into it with the kind of supports that they need.
6: I always think it's interesting to note, Cian, because with the greatest respect, not everybody sits down to follow or watch the Dáil proceedings, but how well attended was that debate today?
12: Well, there was people attending from all the different parties and groupings, and they all would have gotten different speaking slots, and there was a lot of support for the motion that we brought forward. So, look, was there a full attendance? No, there wasn't. But to be fair, people would be at other pieces of work. There's committees sitting and so forth. So not everyone can be there at the same time, but all the different parties were represented during the debate.
6: Okay, good. So basically what you're looking for really is kind of that people have a right to call somewhere home. That there should be, it really should be a right that people have a home somewhere.
12: No, exactly. In the current situation where adults with intellectual disabilities don't have somewhere of their own that they can call home, and until they're in a crisis situation when maybe their parent dies, then that isn't even looked at in a lot of situations and for a lot of people. And at that point, when they're thrown into crisis, thrown into the trauma of losing a parent and a carer and an advocate, they could end up somewhere hundreds of miles away from any kind of family or support or friends or day services. So it's this is really done in the worst possible way, and then it's brutally unfair as well on parents and families to have all, you know, that unknown what's going to happen after I die and that worry. And then you don't know, is there someone looking out for their adult son and daughter properly at that point?
6: Sarah Rorty from the Before We Die campaign committee, Cian, is with us here on the programme today. And Sarah, you know all too well about like that uncertainty for people it's desperately painful and frustrating for them.
13: Indeed. Thank you, Andrew, for having me on. And thank you, Cian, for bringing the motion forward today. Absolutely. I mean, Cian talked about the planning, but, you know, the old phrase, failure to plan is a plan to fail. And I can tell you right now, the state is failing abysmally. I mean, it's my lived experience as a parent of a 24-year-old with an intellectual disability who has no transition to a supported housing plan. But we're hearing other voices from all over the country of parents who are left with absolutely no hope of any future for their children before they die. I mean, we looked at the census ourselves, and as a volunteer group, we went to the CSO, we got the data, the state doesn't have the data, and we found that over 32,000 people over the age of 18 with an intellectual disability are currently living at home. What is the plan? And of that, 2,314 are living with parents over the age of 70. Now, Andrea, there's only one thing happening there. There is no plan for those people. And there is a data void there. As I said, there's a systemic official blind spot. And it's leaning into this invisible economic, physical, emotional toll that the families are having to bear. Now, we have met with Taoiseach, we've met with Taoiseach, we've been in front of various committees and Oireachtas and so on. Everybody listens intently. Everybody is very concerned. We don't want sympathy. We have 8 key demands. We want to see budgets allocated and we want to see mandated actions.
6: And on those mandated actions, and Cian mentioned that, the idea of actual funding being ring-fenced specifically for the purpose of purchasing accommodation for people with intellectual disabilities into an older age, is that the main priority, Sarah?
13: I suppose there's, first of all, I said, start with data. The data doesn't exist. It's in pockets of information. So there is no plan. Because, so first of all, we need a statutory register of need that every person with an intellectual disability who will require supported housing is identified, is recorded, and is planned for. And from that, then, is to reform that housing application process and bring those various departments together, the HSE, the Department of Housing, the service providers, and the local authorities. So there is a one-stop shop and a mandated authority with KPIs and accountability that tracks delivery. That is really key for us. As Cian said, there is an issue with funding. A lot of the Section 8, 38 and 39 providers to our children or to our adults, they need ring-fenced multi-annual funding. They're lurching from year to year without any plan because they cannot. They need to also have money reinstated to them, the so-called CALS, funding that other approved housing bodies get that they're excluded from. Things like, for example, to be able to maintain a house, to refurbish a house, an existing home. My own father, for example, his dying wish was that his bungalow in the heart of Tuam in County Galway, close to my daughter's service providers, would be given over to Ability West or another service provider who could provide housing long term. Unfortunately, the likes of Ability West, like of Corlin and Galway, do not have the fund to refurbish and maintain such a house. So, you know, there are people, as Keena said, who moved literally overnight. The day their parent dies, they lose their home, they lose their family, they lose their community, their service providers, their friends, their social life, overnight. Now, that's cruelty.
6: Is part of the problem here, Cian, politically, that this particular issue, it falls under whether it be the health portfolio, it's the housing minister, it's Department of Children. I mean, there's a remit under older people. Like, it just, like, is there any, there's no one person in charge of this.
12: Well, it is the, and you know, the minister who was speaking on this today was Minister Norma Foley, who's got responsibility for disability. So yes, there is a role to be played by different departments, but that isn't a get-out clause on this. That example, and we've heard of other examples as well, where literally people are willing to hand over a house or a property either to the state or to a not-for-profit organisation to provide housing for adults with intellectual disabilities, are literally willing to do that, and they're having those offers refused because there isn't the proper funding in place to support that. I mean, that is absolutely scandalous, where most of the resource needed to provide the housing has been offered for free, you know, and it isn't being taken up because there isn't the sufficient funding or support in that. So what the government is doing here now is they're saying they're putting a lot of this onto local authorities, saying the local authorities need to set targets, they need to get on and do with this. And it's kind of washing their hands of it somewhat. It's the state nationally, the government nationally, not setting a clear plan themselves, not putting aside specific funding. If you don't do that, you can't see, you know, if you put forward several million funding for housing for adults with intellectual disabilities and it's not spent, you immediately have accountability on that. You know, you'll get the budget spent. If you don't put forward any ring fence funding, if this just comes out of general funding for housing, then it's much harder to get accountability, much harder to get delivery. So you have to, the measures the Ford Die campaign are calling for have to be followed. There must be multi-annual funding for the not-for-profit sector that wants to deliver more housing. They can't do it unless they're told, well, this is the funding you'll get this year and next year and the year after to do this. They can't do it.
6: That it'll be sustained, that it will allow for the management of buildings.
12: And because they're not doing that, a much more expensive provision by private companies is happening more and more. They don't have those constraints around multi-annual funding. But it's much more expensive to deliver housing that way. And it's a much, for a lot of people, it's a much poorer outcome as well, you know, not to be cared for in a not-for-profit setting.
6: I just want to read this text to listeners today that's come in from somebody who wishes to remain anonymous, and they say they want to stay anonymous because they're afraid of actually losing the little respite that they have. Their son is 28 years of age with ID and autism and needs full-time care. The carers can never retire. Myself and my husband haven't been away together for even one night in 28 years. The government expects the siblings to take over the care when we pass away. Our daughter is a cancer survivor. She worked so hard to finish her degree after intense chemo and radiotherapy in a very stressful household, and she will not be giving up her life to care for her brother because it isn't her responsibility. She's had a tough life growing up with a sibling with additional needs. There was no holidays, there was never trips away as a family, there was sleepless nights, and no friends could come over. It's so unfair to even expect her and other siblings to do that. My husband is now suffering from memory loss because of the years of stress and anxiety worrying about our son's future. There needs to be a plan to have a plan. And I know finally, Sarah, that they're the kind of stories that you're all too familiar with.
13: Absolutely. I mean, us as a committee, it's our own lived experience. But in addition to that as well, you know, we have thousands of people now as part of the campaign. It's not just a committee member. We had a recent meeting in Cork. We had to close the doors of 350 people. That's how many people turned up. We're having another event in the Helix in Dublin on the 19th of September. Thousands people capacity. People are so worried, so concerned about the future. In fact, you know, we were just talking recently, even in the olden days, you know, when there was the institutions, okay, we don't want to go back to those days, but at least you knew what was going to happen. We have no idea. There is no plan.
6: No plan to have a plan. Sarah, look, it's lovely to talk to you again, and I do appreciate your time on the programme. That's Sarah Rorty, who's from the Before We Die campaign committee, and Cian O'Callaghan there from the Social Democrat Party. Cian O'Callaghan, as is mentioned, who raised this issue in the Dáil again today. Cian, thanks for your time on the programme. If you want to share your own story or experience, we know we constantly talk about this issue on the programme. You can share it with us if you like. The email is lunchtimelive@newstalk.com.
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6: Professor Shane Higgins, consultant, obstetrician and gynaecologist at the National Maternity Hospital, is with me in studio today. Shane, good afternoon.
14: Good afternoon, Andrea.
6: Now, we are here to talk today about, miscarriage, really, and ectopic pregnancy.
14: Yeah.
6: You might just... What is that, first of all?
14: Well, an ectopic pregnancy is a pregnancy that develops anywhere but in the uterus and in the body of the uterus, the main part of the uterus. And that means it's situated anywhere from the cervix to a scar that might be present in the uterus to the fallopian tube to the ovary to somewhere in the abdomen. But a pregnancy that develops anywhere other than the body of the uterus is called an ectopic pregnancy.
6: How does it happen?
14: Well, when the egg fertilizes in the fallopian tube, and then it's meant to drift down into the body of the uterus and attach itself to the wall of the uterus, something called implantation. If it drifts too far or goes back in the opposite direction, then it implants somewhere where it's not meant to be. And the most common place an ectopic pregnancy occurs is in the fallopian tube. The problem with that is the fallopian tube is a very delicate structure with a very good blood supply. And as the pregnancy implants into the wall of the fallopian tube, it can erode into blood vessels, it can erode through the fallopian tube wall, and it can lead to a very, very serious, sometimes life-threatening bleed. In the patient.
6: I've heard, you know, just even anecdotally of more people I know or just more women having it. Is it that there's more cases of it?
14: There are risk factors. So using the coil is a risk factor, smoking is a risk factor, damage to your fallopian tubes through pelvic inflammatory disease is a risk factor. So there are risk factors, but we find that most ectopic pregnancies just occur by chance, unfortunately, for patients. And I suppose the very important message is that if you have any concerns about the whereabouts of your pregnancy based on symptoms, then you should go to the hospital.
6: What are the symptoms of it?
14: Well, I suppose we have a golden rule that if somebody presents with lower abdominal pain and a positive pregnancy test, then until you exclude an ectopic pregnancy, that's your biggest concern.
6: You assume it
14: concern.
6: Might be that.
14: So pain in your lower tummy, particularly if it's located to a left or right of the midline, and then sometimes vaginal bleeding and a positive pregnancy test, which most patients will have by the time they present.
6: Mm. And if you have an ectopic pregnancy, is there a chance you could subsequently have it a second one?
14: Yes, there is. If you've got particularly if you have had a damaged fallopian tube and the tube isn't removed, then that damaged tube might lend itself to you having an ectopic pregnancy. And again, if you have one of the underlying predisposing factors that increase your chances, then yes, you do have an increased risk.
6: So if you have any of those symptoms,
14: yeah,
6: and you present at A&E or
14: yes,
6: you go into the maternity hospital and it's discovered that you're having the ectopic pregnancy, is surgery then the next step?
14: Not always. So I suppose, first of all, it's trying to get to the diagnosis. And if you have a positive test, if you're very early in pregnancy and you might not be able to see anything in the uterus by way of an ongoing intrauterine pregnancy, then you monitor blood levels of HCG to see if they're rising in accordance with an ongoing pregnancy. If they're not rising to the levels that you would expect over a 48-hour period, then your suspicion is raised. But there are ultrasound features that you would look for. So you might see the ectopic in the fallopian tube. You might see blood in and around the pelvis, in around the uterus, and that's a very strong indicator. You might see nothing in the uterus. All those features added together might lead you to suspect that there's a possibility of an ectopic pregnancy. Depending on the exact clinical scenario, you might be offered medical treatment with a drug called methotrexate, which means you can avoid surgery. But if there are features of a rupture, like free fluid or acute abdominal pain, guarding tenderness, all the features you'd associate with blood in the uterine cavity or in the pelvic cavity, then you might be recommended and directed down the route of surgery and probably removal of the fallopian tube if it's affected.
6: Is there any way to save what was an ectopic pregnancy?
14: No,
6: there isn't.
14: Unfortunately, there isn't.
6: There isn't, okay.
14: Nothing.
6: And it could even have, as you say, a potential impact for the length of fallopian tube. even in the aftermath of that.
14: Yeah, so if the fallopian tube is significantly damaged as a consequence of the pregnancy implanting there, then the fallopian tube will almost certainly be removed in its entirety.
6: And we don't want to scare people, because you can still go on to have healthy pregnancies after that.
14: Of course, absolutely. Yeah. You've got two fallopian tubes, and the other fallopian tube, if it's working properly, can more than compensate.
6: Yeah. 087 1400 106 is the WhatsApp number if you've questions for Shane Higgins this afternoon. Just on an ectopic pregnancy, this listener, Shane, had one back in November for a planned second pregnancy. Unfortunately, my fallopian tube ruptured. I had to have the surgery to remove it. I understand that my chances of conceiving are more limited now, and unfortunately, I haven't had any success conceiving since. Has Shane any advice on what I might do or what I can do to help me conceive again, or if I now need to start seeking medical help?
14: Well, it's an interesting comment. It's an interesting question, because we know that sometimes patients who, say, can track their ovulation from left to right ovary and who might only have one tube can feel that they've conceived from an egg that's been released, say, from the right ovary, but has traveled through the left fallopian tube. So we know that that can happen. And although patients tend to alternate their ovulation from one ovary to the other, you can still get pregnant. But in answer to the listener's question, yeah, look, I mean, if you give yourself, depending on your age again, and this comes back to, you know, trying for 6 months, trying for 12 months, if you feel you've reached that point that you want to explore other options and other avenues, going to see somebody in an IVF unit or an assisted human reproduction unit, because it doesn't necessarily mean you have to go down the road of IVF. There are other treatments that will maximize your chance of conceiving without necessarily going so far as IVF. So, yeah, seeking some support and advice from your local gynae unit, which will have a fertility service, and certainly the bigger units in the country have a public fertility service now, where they can advise you on what the most appropriate treatment would be.
6: Listener wondering, how likely is it that you'd always lose a fallopian tube due to an ectopic pregnancy?
14: I think it's becoming increasingly likely that you lose the fallopian tube, because we know now that leaving a damaged tube lends itself to more problems.
6: So it's kind of, is it just best practice often?
14: Yeah, it's almost standard now to remove. It's pretty standard to remove the fallopian tube.
6: Yeah, okay.
14: That is best practice.
6: And so from the ectopic pregnancy, then, as you see, you can go on to have, though, conceive naturally and healthily after all of that as well.
14: Every hospital, every clinician will see patients who've had an ectopic and then a subsequent successful pregnancy.
6: Why is that? When, just to go back to the beginning there, you mentioned that among the risk factors, that the coil is included, or how does that become a risk factor?
14: Well, we don't know exactly why it happens, but we know that the coil, and particularly the older copper coils, produce an intense inflammatory response. And that use of a coil, whether it's still inside you or not, it does predispose to perhaps damage to the fallopian tubes. The fallopian tubes have these little hair-like projections called cilia that line the fallopian tube, and the fertilized egg just drifts down these cilia, and it is very easy to see how they could be damaged and affect how they work and how they function, and therefore lead to the increased risk of an ectopic pregnancy.
6: Just some of the other listener questions. My niece, who's 23 years of age, suffered with cysts in her ovaries. She's had one removed in Ireland and then also moved to Australia. She's since had another cyst developed and removed while over in Australia. She got a bad infection after the surgery and now is scarring on her ovary fallopian tube. They've warned her that she's at risk of having an ectopic pregnancy because of the scarring from the infection.
14: Yeah.
6: Is there anything you'd advise that she can do to safely conceive?
14: Well, no. I mean, I suppose there's a lot of issues in that question. So first of all, is the fallopian tube working? And she can go and have that assessed by way of some form of dye test, where you inject dye, you see whether the tube is filling and whether there's spillage into the pelvis, and that will tell you whether the tube is patent, is at least open. But until you conceive, you won't know whether you're able to conceive or not. And I know that might sound like a nonsensical statement, but it's the proof of the pudding is in the trying. If you get a positive pregnancy test, if there's a high risk of you having an ectopic pregnancy, then you really need to seek advice and help and assurance early by way of those serial blood tests that I mentioned, where you'll get your HCG measured, you'll get it measured 48 hours later, and perhaps more again after that. And that goes a long way before the pregnancy appears in the uterus and ultrasound to reassure you that it's in the right place.
6: Just one or two other questions. And sure. I know we were going to talk about miscarriage as well today, but we might actually just delve into that more specifically maybe next Wednesday afternoon.
14: Yeah.
6: Listeners wondering, how long is advisable to wait to try again after a miscarriage? Because I'm actually hearing lots of different advice in relation to this.
14: Yeah, and you will hear lots of different advice. So the advice I give to a patient is if you've had a miscarriage, then you can expect a period probably 4 or 5 weeks after that. I would advise against conceiving, particularly if you've had a miscarriage surgically managed by way of an ERPC. So if you've had surgery, wait until you have a period, and then in the following cycle, it would be perfectly reasonable to conceive. So I'm saying 6 to 8 weeks after you've had the miscarriage. If you really feel that you want to do that as early as that, that's probably time enough.
6: Listeners wondering, where does an unlocated ectopic pregnancy go?
14: Well, that's a pregnancy of unknown location, and that's one where you think, well, it could turn out to be an ectopic, or it could turn out to be a very early pregnancy loss. But what you're essentially saying when you mention that is that you don't know where the pregnancy is, and therefore you have to consider all possibilities, and particularly including an ectopic pregnancy.
6: If you want to, if you have a question for Shane Higgins with regards to miscarriage, if you want to send that in to us, and if you want Shane to respond to it, we can do that next Wednesday afternoon. The email is lunchtimelive@newstalk.com. Shane, for the moment, we leave it there for this afternoon. Professor Shane Higgins, consultant obstetrician and gynaecologist at the National Maternity Hospital at Holles Street.
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6: You are listening to Lunchtime Live with Andrea Gilligan. 1800 453 106, as always, that's the number if you want to join us this Wednesday afternoon between now and 2 o'clock. Still to come on the programme, an extraordinary story of strength and determination. 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And we're going to be hearing about all of the good news that's happening this week here at home and across the globe. 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That's the WhatsApp number. If you've been listening to the show this week over the past 2 days, you'll know we've been talking about housing, and more specifically social housing, and the range of issues for Irish council tenants that they're facing with their accommodation across the country. We heard from Jasmine in the Dublin 8 area and Linda on the programme in County Meath yesterday. But today we want to take a closer, more forensic look at some of the housing available in Dublin City Centre. We sent our reporter Sarah Madden out to meet some of the tenants in social housing run by Dublin City Council across the capital city. Sarah's with me here in studio today. What have you seen behind closed doors?
15: Well, thanks, Andrea. Yeah, as you mentioned, I've been out visiting both old and new social housing across the Dublin City Council area, which is, of course, the largest local authority landlord in Ireland. I've been speaking with tenants, I've seen how they're living, and I've heard about the difficulties they're having in dealing with their landlord, Dublin City Council. I have to be honest, Andrea, some of what I've seen is actually deplorable. Now, all the people who opened their doors were so welcoming, and they're really hardworking. A lot of them, their families have been in these complexes for generations after generations. And they keep their homes so clean. You could actually eat your dinner from the floor, which you couldn't say about my house. But of course, there's only so much they can do really when they are only tenants. So let's start at Pierce House, Andrea, one of the oldest remaining flat complexes in the capital. Neil Maloney is a lifelong resident there, and he says severe overcrowding is a key issue for Pierce House tenants.
16: Well, there's six in my family, and we're in a two-bedroom flat. At the moment, we have Katie, our youngest. She's in sleeping with myself and my wife in their room. Two of the boys are in the other room, and then Alfie sleeps out here on the couch. He has autism, and sometimes can be very, very stressful for him, because like trying to find a bit of space for himself, he can't breathe, you know. It's just, he'll erupt. You have teenage boys then as well who are looking and vying for their own space as well. So like that clash and the limited space that we have, it's just a ticking time bomb at times with the three of them, you know. And it is a very hard situation. Some of my kids will actually take over the toilet just for a bit of space. You know, we're only one of numerous families in here that are in the same boat. There's a neighbour of mine, her son is in his 20s. He actually goes and sits in a shed that's out in his garden, just to get a bit of quiet time for himself. I mean, the flats was designed to put families in here. Their expectations was they came from the slums, they came into here. And what happened was they had limited expectations. They put up with what they had. Now as time's gone on, We obviously look at mental health issues. We look at kids' expectations and growth, you know, and we're harming kids by leaving them in these situations. Yeah. So as much as the deep retrofit is happening in the small flats now at the moment, and it is welcome that our investment is coming here, there is going to be a bigger problem here where, like, we need to have bigger homes here. The lack of 3 and 4 bedroom homes within this area is scandalous. The amount of overcrowding that's in here is absolutely shocking.
6: Yeah, so that's Neil, and fair play to Neil for talking to you, Sarah, about his own situation there too. But it really sounds from the picture he's painted like space is a big problem.
15: Yeah, it's really hard to describe the overcrowding, Andrea. I mean, there's no room even for wardrobes, so there's just stacks and stacks of storage cubes lining the wall. The foot of Neil's 11-year-old daughter's bed is right up against the side of his and his wife's. He says it causes her all sorts of anxiety. I mean, she's becoming a teenager now. She needs her own space. Some residents don't have enough room for a kitchen table, so meals are eaten kind of on their laps or in their beds, and I don't know where the children are doing their homework. It must be incredibly difficult. You can't even open your elbows in the toilet, let alone your arms. I mean, this is how small some of the houses and the rooms are that they're living in. Space is a real issue in the Oliver Bonds flats as well, but the persistent damp there and the black mould is worse still. Carly and Amy have both lived there all of their lives, and Carly, while she was showing me the black mould covering her bathroom walls and ceiling, told me the last few years conditions have gotten much worse.

0: every realm. Tireless sitting room. I even have them in whore drawers because the damp is just be the get that bad. Do you know what I mean? That it's coming through our wardrobes. She's the getting the worst of it, if anything, and she's the one that's suffering with the asthma. So it's not fair on her. Myself, I'm epileptic, so the stress of that doesn't help me epilepsy, the stress of all this going on. And my husband suffers severe migraines. The dampness is not helping.
1: It's in my two bedrooms, it's in my kitchen, and it's in my toilet. It's grey and mould, like, on my walls. You're bleaching it, you're painting your walls nearly every 3 to 6 months in it. It's slums we're living in, that's what we're living in, slums. Makes you feel angry, like, you're born and reared here, and, like, they're making you live like this then, do you know what I mean? My young fella doesn't live with me anymore because he's breeding over the mould in the bedroom. They're doing the row, they're doing the tarmac out there. What about the mould? Never mind the tarmac. The mould in people's houses they want to be doing, not the tarmac.
2: It sounds awful, Sarah. The mould and the damp, as Carly and Amy mentioned, and particularly too for asthma sufferers, like it's an awful situation. There are plans, though, aren't there, for regeneration in Oliver Bonds?
3: There are, yeah, but based on Dublin City Council's previous attempts at regeneration, residents like Carly and Amy are kind of concerned about that as well. I went to visit Dolphin House, which is in Dublin 8, and they are waiting to begin phase 2 and 3 of their regeneration plan. So the first phase was completed. Based on the conditions there, some residents told me they wish they had never started regenerating at all. So 5 generations of this resident's family have come through Dolphin House flats, and now she's left in a derelict block with only boarded up doors and broken windows for neighbours.
4: That whole block, see that? All the way down.
3: Yeah.
4: All the way down the derelict. There's a girl on the bottom there, there's a girl on the second balcony, and there's a girl down there on her own. They demolished 44 to 92, where they should have demolished number 1 to 92.
3: Mm.
4: And this is how we're left behind in these derelict blocks. I mean, it's a sight. It's absolutely disgusting. The way we're left living. We've rats on the stairs. We've pigeons live on the top up there. We're listening to pigeons all day. There they are. Look, you can see them up there.
3: Mm.
4: They're getting into the flat overhead. The girl that lives underneath that flat there, she's pigeon droppings coming through our ceiling. Right. The place is just appalling, even to come out and look at. I've had to clean human excrement off the stairs, urine, vomit, drug paraphernalia. I have to clean off them stairs all the time. It's just absolutely disgusting the way we're left here. Wow. You know, and I'm supposed to, the regeneration was supposed to go on lent to tenancy. The lent, like, the longer you were here, you got kind of moved first. So that was a Hayams as well. Well, how are we still here? I've 38 years tenancy in my own right, and I'm still left here.
3: Mm.
4: And I mean, and living in these conditions is not good for your mental health. It's absolutely disgusting. Like, it's just, you see nobody, you hear nobody, you know, no one seems to connect with you.
3: Mm.
4: She's absolutely left. We've a young child up there, lives up there, God help her. She's 11, and she's nobody to play with. There's no one here to play with. I mean, there's her childhood gone. If I could go back in time, I'd never vote for regeneration. I'd never, ever vote for regeneration. I'd say just refurbish the flats and just leave them the way they are, because we'd lovely neighbours, we'd great neighbours, and just left forgotten about. Just feel as if we're forgotten. Mm. It's absolutely disgusting, I think, from Dublin City Council to leave us living like this.
2: Yeah, and that's a listener, as you say, in a derelict block, and unusual to hear someone saying that, you know, now retrospectively wouldn't vote in favour of regeneration. Listener here on 087 1400 106 tells me, Sarah, as a private landlord, if my property was in that condition, I'd be taken to court and fined.
3: Mm.
2: How are the councils allowed to get away with this? So that particular tenant that we just heard from is still waiting to be rehomed. What about those who have been moved into their new accommodation? How are they getting on?
3: Well, unfortunately, it's very similar sentiments, Andrea. Two neighbours showed me around the new bills they'd been waiting for a long time to get into. They've been there for the last 7 years, and they told me their dream homes very quickly after they moved in turned into nightmares.
5: When I first moved in, I think I was in the house about a year, and I was downstairs and I heard a big bang, and I thought it was one of the kids, but it wasn't. When I went upstairs, the whole window exploded. But when they came out, they said to me that the heat exploded the whole window on the landing.
3: I suppose, how does that make you feel, being a mother of 4 young kids?
5: Oh, I was very nervous, because I'm thinking, is it going to happen to the other windows? Now, I'm not the only one. Window exploded, the girl next door as well. Whole window exploded over the heat. In the winter as well, the house is absolutely freezing. It's no heat after rats, but they send three people out three times.

0: The house to say that, oh yeah, the rads aren't fit enough for these houses. They need bigger rads, and that was last year, and we're left again. Nothing done about it as well.
1: If you look at that, mould, damp.
0: Yeah.
1: Shouldn't be there. Damp like that is something that would be in the house that's a lot older than this.
2: And what about the quality of the materials and things?
1: Oh, it's rubbish. So far, I replaced every tap in the house. You'll have to wash the clothes, I wash yourself. You have to flip, toss of a coin. When you're four adults living in the house, like this day and age, you shouldn't be like that. Mm. Maybe I'll be standing at the back part and buckets of water over us. Probably the best thing to do. Right, this area, the flat roof was over us here. Water just started coming in here, just started trickling down. And a lot of time it got worse and worse. Then January of this year, when it came to a head, it was like a river coming down. It was like right here, someone just turned the tap on up over in that ceiling, and it was just pardon.
2: Yeah.
1: So the only way to stop the whole house getting destroyed was to release the pressure of the water by putting holes in the ceiling. And as you can see, there's more than one hole.
2: Mm.
1: And you can see on the floor, the carpets had to get ripped up to destroy. They were smelling. This is all being relayed to the council. And we're just constantly being brushed off.
2: Mm.
1: The last meet we had was in April. And we were promised that work would be commenced and finished by the end of May.
2: Mm.
1: And since then, they've come out once. But we did get the house. We thought all our dreams were coming through, you know. Years and years fighting for the regeneration, and to be honest, give you back the flat I was in, I'll take the case back tomorrow. That's how bad and upset we feel about it.
3: You don't expect to hear, you know, people talking about replacing materials so new or so early on into a new house, and even issues around maintenance as well there, Sarah.
2: Yeah, well, this is the thing. Dublin City Council recently introduced the differential rent scheme, which raised the rents of many social housing tenants. And DCC say they did this to increase the maintenance budget. But tenants say the maintenance of their communities is patchy at best and neglectful in the main. Pauline McAdams is a resident at Bridgefoot Street, and she says she and other residents are left to do most of the maintenance themselves.
4: These are duplex. I have a neighbour here. They sent a guy out from the depot to do all these stairs because they were leaking down into the underneath dwellings.
2: Mm-hmm.
4: Now he got as far as there and he stopped. Like, we have elderly people living in the bottom dwellings. That woman is blind in the corner, Agnes, and the weirds are up to there. She's ringing the council to come out and me and Aneka in and do our weirds. Look at this woman, this Vera. This all fell down outside the hall door. It's stone that's over the brickwork.
2: Mm-hmm.
4: Like, that fell down into that woman's garden. If she'd have been coming out and got a smack of that in the head, you know what? And she's really elderly, and she's after being in getting a hip replacement. It's disgraceful to leave old people living like that. His window, he has his window with duct tape to just keep out the drafts. He had to buy all those handles himself because the maintenance depot hadn't got them.
2: Mm.
4: So it's costing people money.
2: Dublin City Council recently raised rents, mm-hmm. and they said that would help with maintenance. Are you seeing the benefit here?
4: No, we're not. No, nobody's gaining, only the council. People seem to think that people that live in council houses don't pay high rent. We do. We work. It goes on our wages. You know, if you were living in a private landlord, that wouldn't be allowed. You could go to the RTB with their complaints and get it fixed, mm-hmm. you know. But Dublin City Council doesn't seem to be listening to their tenants, and then they're putting up rents and people are annoyed over it, Sarah. So, mm-hmm. and rightly so.
3: That's Pauline talking to you as well, Sarah, about her own accommodation. And you've been in touch too, I should say, with the council.
2: Yes, we have been in contact with Dublin City Council for comment. Now, we haven't received that yet, Andrea, but if we do get a response mm-hmm. before the end of the show, we will be sure to read that out.
3: Absolutely. Look, if you find yourself, if you're listening to Neil there and Carly and Amy and Pauline and the other listeners as well that spoke to Sarah Madden, if you find yourself in a similar situation, if you just want to share your own housing situation story with us, if you want to drop us an email, it's lunchtimelivenewstalk.com. If you want to get us on WhatsApp, it's 087 1400 106. Even send us in some of the pictures, the videos, and we'll be in touch with you. For the moment though, Sarah Madden, Sarah, thanks a million for joining us here on the programme.
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0: Colin Sullivan, DJ and pop critic, is with me in studio today to tell us about all the reasons, all the good news that's been happening this week. Ian, how's things?
1: Good, good. I want to kind of get a chunk of that 310,000 euro.
0: If that's not a reason to be happy,
1: 100%.
0: I don't know what is. Well, I know a lot of our listeners out there might be happy to hear there's new music from this band.
2: For the first time, this is the Street of Dreams.

0: from you too.
1: Absolutely. So we've already had a bit of new music this year already, but this Street of Dreams is a new song, and it's the first song off their upcoming album as well, which I think people will be really excited about.
0: Should be the first time they've new music out in years.
1: Yeah, absolutely. Since 2017's Songs of Experience, it's their first going to be full length album that's coming out towards the rest of the year. And you heard there, Street of Dreams was the lead single off it. The video sees them pull out an old trick, performing on the roof of something this time. They're performing on the roof of a bus in Mexico City. And you can hear there, it has all the hallmarks of the classic U2 sound, that strong guitar riff from The Edge, and a really strong Bono vocal. So I think it's going to be exciting times.
0: Yeah. Is it their 50th anniversary this year?
1: Yes. So September will mark the 50th anniversary of the band forming. So fans are beginning to think that the album will come maybe in September, which is that 50th year anniversary mark.
0: So it's really, so the Street of Dreams, so that's the single from the album,
1: yeah,
0: which we think is to coincide with the 50th anniversary of the band.
1: But we don't have a name, we don't have a release date, it's all just speculation. But you know, artists like to drip feed that information to kind of really build the hype. So
0: well, sure, we're talking about it.
1: Exactly.
0: Surely there'll have to be some sort of a tour to mark the 50th anniversary.
1: I think so. I mean, like the Sphere was such a big, exciting moment for them, so they'd have to be hitting the road again.
0: Well, you might think they could potentially play this next venue, but there is some speculation that this band will.
2: I just don't see myself on stage with Liam. I just don't see it.
3: The way it finished, unacceptable.
4: Most thought it would never happen, and some still aren't convinced.
0: Oasis.
1: I know, right? That would be like, last year was so such a big success story for the band, and they don't look back in anger tour. And in September, when we might be getting a U2 album, we'll also be getting the documentary looking back at probably the most anticipated reunion ever.
0: The Liam and Noel doc.
1: Exactly.
0: So I only saw a clip actually for this earlier in the week. Looks brilliant.
1: We heard a clip of it there, even that slow drum, like it's going to be very tense. It's created by Stephen Knight, who's behind Peaky Blinders, and it's directed by Dylan Southern and Will Lovelace, who people might know from doing the No Distance Left to Run, the Blur documentary, and also Meet Me in the Bathroom about the New York indie scene. So these are proper like bona fide rock music producers who are going to be producing this. It's going to be out in IMAX in September. I think there'll also be a Disney Plus release if you aren't able to get to the cinema in time. I think it's going to be dealing with not just like footage of the tour, that amazing tour last year that lots of people got to go to and lots of people missed out on, but there'll also be a sort of conversation with the brothers about like their reunion, how it all came together, which I think people will be foaming at the mouth to hear.
0: Yeah, now I don't like to believe or hype up rumours too much, but was there some suggestion earlier in the week about Oasis and Slain?
1: Yeah, I don't know. There definitely was that they're going to be playing Slain, but I don't know if... Would they just do a one-off gig like that? Is it part of another tour? I don't know. It's hard to know.
0: Yeah, there was a lot of speculation about Oasis and Slain this year too, but it's Luke Combs.
1: I think,
0: maybe if we keep talking about the speculation.
1: Yeah, we'll manifest it. Maybe Oasis and U2 are in a bidding war for Slain. Who knows?
0: But lots to look forward to on the music front.

0: about. I got something I want to talk about.
1: Madonna.
2: But this is music that's actually here now that we can go out and listen to. Yeah, she's back. Confessions 2 is a revisit of her Confessions on the Dance Floor album that came out in 2005. But what's really exciting for people who are Madonna fans is it's doing really, really well. It's on track to become her 10th number one studio album in the UK and the US. She's back in the singles chart as well, which is, you know, difficult to do as somebody who is 67. I don't like to bring up her age, but I think it's significant, like, you know, that...
1: It's her 15th album.
2: Yes, absolutely. And she's still proving that she can be relevant. And, you know, she's made this album. It's basically, this is kind of like an album of the movie we're never going to get about her life. And we're hearing about stories from the past and how she's been dealing with fame and motherhood and stuff in the last couple of years. So it's really great to see somebody who's been such a long career still show that they have gas in the tank. You
1: yeah,
2: know?
1: Absolutely. How can we talk about the reasons to be happy this week and not mention the weather? Asking listeners, Cian, at the start of the programme today about the ridiculous purchases they make during the good weather season. You have the ultimate rubbish buy today.
2: Yeah, I mean, is it ridiculous or is it
1: yes,
2: very
1: it's
2: canny?
1: Ridiculous.
2: Who
1: Go
2: knows?
1: On.
2: Well, look, it is a ice cream machine. So landing in Aldi from next Thursday, set your alarm, set your calendars, Thursday the 16th of July. There's an affordable alternative to the Ninja Creamy ice cream machine. That would normally set you back €200, but for €90 only, you can get it in the middle aisle of Aldi, which of course we all know is an absolute home of wonders. It'll make ice cream for you, smoothies, bowls, milkshakes, and to be honest, it'll save you a lot of money along the years.
1: No, sorry,
2: it on 99.
1: Clarify, is it an ice cream maker we're talking about, or is it just like a kind of an ice cream gadget pouring machine?
2: No,
1: is it a little 99 thing?
2: It's a maker, but it's kind of more instant, so you can put things in the little cup and it'll freeze it and make it all sort of cool and easy to eat.
1: Yeah, listeners were getting in touch with us earlier to tell us about, you know, kind of large scale adult size paddling pools and homemade water slides and all sorts of nonsense.
2: That's very
1: that they're buying during the good weather.
2: Creative.
1: I love it though.
2: I mean, I had a 99 last night. It set me back €350 and an extra 30 cent for sprinkles. So this is basically 30 99s. If you think you're going to get through that with your family this summer, then you could save money with this.

0: the weather. Is this how, like, isn't it just unbelievable?
1: It is, yeah. Look, and it's going to be here to stay by all reports. So I didn't know that, you know, the way we use heat wave in Ireland is basically two consecutive days with no clouds. But actually, there is a technical qualification.
0: 5 days.
1: 5 days in a one station where the temperature is over 25 degrees and people are thinking that we are about, or, you know, not just people, meteorologists are thinking we're about to head into one from Friday where temperatures are going to be over 30 degrees in some parts of the country, and it's basically going to extend into next week. So if you haven't got the barbecue out yet this summer, start dusting it off today for use over the weekend.
0: Yeah, I've been flat out for about the last 2 weeks.
1: Absolutely,
0: all I do.
1: That's the way to do it.
0: I was told before to use the barbecue like an outdoor oven.
1: Yeah, 100%.
0: And make the most of it during the good weather. Cian Sullivan, thanks a million, Cian, for joining us in studio today to bring us a little bit of good news that's been happening around the country this week. 087 1400 106, as always, that's the WhatsApp number if you want to get in touch with us. Now, what next for this Irish social media star?
2: So the girl I'd like to couple up with is Martha.
3: Mara and Charlene, you are now single and therefore dumped from the villa. Please pack your bags and say your goodbyes.
0: Charlene Murphy was dumped out of the Love Island villa last night, but it doesn't mean that her professional opportunities are over. In fact, possibly anything but, because reality TV can be a stepping stone to so many lucrative brand deals. YouTuber, entrepreneur and former Love Island contestant Rob Lipsett is with me here on Lunchtime Live this afternoon. Rob, how's things?
4: What's going on? Thanks so much for having me on the show.
0: Lovely to talk to you, Rob. Just cast your own mind back to your stint in Love Island. What happens on a day like today when it's all over?
4: So I was not nearly as successful as Charlene on it. I think I got a good 10 minutes of airtime, but I was on it anyways. And so when you come off it, you're put into like a quarantine, I guess you could call it. You're stuck in a hotel for a few days, and you have to stay there. You have to do like a debriefing with a psychiatrist and everything. And you're coming off the show, and you're kind of just winding things back down. But yeah, you go back into the hotel before you're freed.
0: Yeah, before you're back into Irish society again.
4: Exactly.
0: Now that she's gone from the villa, Rob, how does a show like Love Island, like now in 2026, when it's been, you know, when it's been on our TVs for so many years at this stage, how does it change business opportunities and even professional opportunities for contestants?
4: For sure. So I was on it in 2017, and what you do after the show is very, very important. Don't just jump at every opportunity. A lot of people, contestants, they'll go on the show and they'll like start working with brands that they wouldn't actually use themselves, promoting like kind of anything and just trying to make a quick buck. So have your integrity and don't just be like just constantly doing ads after the show. What you want to do is use this to build your personal brand up and show people what you're all about. Show people what you're an expert in, what you're passionate about. And that's how you build a long-term audience. So like I've been doing this for, you know, 12 years, YouTube, Instagram and all that, because I'm playing the long game. So it's very, very important what contestants do now after the show. Just have a bit of a long-term vision and don't just like promote anything and like, you know, do a big nightclub tour or whatever it is.
0: Yeah.
4: So you got to be more calculated now than ever and be very mindful and have integrity that you've got a lot of eyes on you. So what you promote is very important, you know.
0: Do all of the contestants that take part, you know, even in whatever capacity, even as the kind of the Casa Amor contestants that might not, you know, maybe get a full stint into the actual villa. But for all of them, like, are there approaches for nearly everybody, Rob?
4: Yeah, because it's such a hot show. When people see that you've come off it, that you'll just get a lot of opportunities. And this is why, like, you know, people get agents and everything to help them navigate it. But with Charlene, like, she was huge on social media before. So I'm confident that she's going to be all right and she's going to navigate it well.
0: Yeah, I saw even over since she's only been on it, even a week at this stage. But I read it a couple of days ago that her social media Instagram following alone had jumped by about 100,000, you know, even within a couple of days of her featuring on the programme. Maura Higgins is probably the ultimate Love Island entrepreneur. But I imagine,
4: exactly.
0: Yeah, it's probably difficult though, Rob, is it? Like, not everyone's going to be Maura Higgins.
4: No, it's tough. And that's why they have like, you know, a mental health specialist kind of talk to a lot of people, after the show. But like with people like Charlene and even myself, you know, I was my main job was a YouTuber before. So I was kind of like, life didn't change too much for me. I got a great boost from it as well. But for people that like, you know, they would work a different job and then they're launched into the limelight like this, it can be very weird, you know, super strange. Yeah. So, yeah.
0: A lot of people in Ireland would know, obviously, Charlene Murphy from social media, and obviously she had her podcast here through Go Loud as well. But for so many others, that instant recognition and the loss of anonymity can be difficult to manage, Rob.
4: Yeah, completely. It's like a roller coaster, and you know, you're just shooting up, and it can be super strange, especially when you go in with, you know, no audience, and then you come out and you got a massive audience and everyone's judging your every move. So it can be a big shock for a lot of people. Yeah. And I know some of the guys that I went on the show with, and I'm still friends with them to this day, you know, they had a big shock with all that.
0: Yeah, trying to manage all of it when they come out.
4: For sure.
0: Yeah. Do many people, I mean, not to be cynical about it, but do many go into Love Island nowadays with a view to trying to sort of make a kind of a professional career out of being a, you know, maybe, I don't know, a social media creator at the end of it?
4: Yeah, I would say over 90% do. Just being real with you.
0: Yeah.
4: I think that that's how a lot of people view it. Like, you know, if you find love in there, that's a bonus. But I think it's not exactly a conventional way to find love. I think people go in to have a bit of fun and to build a career from it. And yeah, that's the reality of it.
0: Do you still watch it? Nearly, whatever, eight, nine years on?
4: Yeah, I watch all the clips and I tune in the odd time, but my wife has been watching it like so closely since Charlene's been on it. So I get all the highlights. I get the recap from her.
0: Yeah, she sort of gives it to you in a nutshell.
4: Exactly, yeah. Exactly.
0: Look, Rob, lovely to chat to you. Thanks a million for joining us here on the programme this afternoon. Rob Lipsett there, YouTuber, entrepreneur and former Love Island contestant. And I should have said at the very outset of all of this, but sure, with social media, you can't avoid it. I came home from Marley Park last night at about 10:30 and by the first time I looked at my Instagram account, everything was telling me that Charlene Murphy had been dumped from Love Island. Unfortunately, because I've been following it myself very closely to see Charlene in particular over the past week or so. It'll be interesting to see how tonight pans out. Still to come on the programme today, an extraordinary story of strength and determination. We're going to hear one family's bid to travel to the US for life-saving treatment.
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0: 1800 453 106, as always, that's the number if you want to get in touch with us this Wednesday afternoon. Emma Byrne, who's a teacher from County Wicklow, is with me here on the programme today. Emma, you're very welcome back to the show. Thanks for joining us.
6: Thank you so much for having me on again.
0: Emma, I know you spoke to my colleague Anna here on the programme on Lunchtime Live a number of weeks back. You might just remind listeners about your condition first of all.
6: Yeah, so I have a rare connective tissue disorder, and when I was 10 years old, I had to have my first open heart surgery, and that went well, and I was okay for a good few years. But then 4 years ago, we had an emergency situation where the arch on my aorta ruptured, and I had to go in for emergency surgery. Now, that recovery wasn't as great because, unfortunately, I suffered a stroke during the surgery.
0: Yeah.
6: So that took me a good few years to recover from that. And only, I'd say, the last year or so, I've really gone back to myself. But then August of this year, I found out that I have three more aneurysms that, unfortunately, have to be operated on urgently. But because I have such a rare connective tissue disorder, and it's a specialised surgery, I have to have that carried out in America.
0: So you have to go to the US really for...
6: I do.
0: You know, kind of this... It's open heart surgery, is it, Emer?
6: It's open heart surgery, yeah. But it's my recent scans have actually showed changes in the aneurysms. So I have to actually have it done in three parts now instead of one. And so it's a bit... It's a bit different than what we were thinking.
0: Yeah, I mean, it's complex, you know, by all accounts from what you've said. And obviously having to travel to the US, you know, that brings with it, Emer, its own difficulties for you and the family. You have to get there. There's a period of time you have to spend there. And there's a cost that comes with all of that too.
6: Yeah, absolutely. We set up a GoFundMe because we were hoping to raise, at the time, it was, we were hoping to raise 600,000, which is a massive amount, but we didn't even include like our own travel or our own expenses or anything like that. It was just literally for the surgery and the rehab. But the GoFundMe has absolutely surpassed anything that I possibly could have wished for. And everyone has been unbelievable at rallying around me. It's been unreal.
0: I know when you spoke to here in Lunchtime Live previously, you talked about, you know, the target that you were trying to reach and the fact that you've even surpassed that. And it's over, how much is it? It's over six, well over 600,000 now at this stage, isn't it?
6: It's actually at over, I think it's 750,000 now at the minute.
0: Wow.
6: We did the amazing Nadia from Ashford Motors. She did a car raffle for us and that absolutely went crazy. And that really helped us push it over the line on what we needed.
0: Isn't it an unbelievable amount of money for one individual, you know, and family to raise? And it just shows you the generosity of the Irish people, you know, when they hear a story like your own and the difficulties that you've gone through, Emer, from a young age, you know, and just that support that you've received from across the country.
6: Yeah, absolutely. My hometown, Arklow, has been tremendous. But even the surrounding areas, like Wicklow Town, Rathnew, we've had Gorey, they've all completely gotten behind me, and I wouldn't have gotten where I am today. Like, I wouldn't have the opportunity to go over to America if it wasn't for all the people's kindness and their generosity. It's just been unbelievable.
0: When you were told that you're going to have this particular surgery now to try and, you know, to help with the aneurysms that you have in three different stages, Do you have any idea, Emer, what that involves?
6: No, it's because I have aneurysms on my left and right side, that they are going to just go in at different times because, unfortunately, due to recent scans, the aneurysms have changed. So the safest way to do that is in shorter surgeries instead of one longer surgery. And I absolutely trust the surgeons in America. So I full faith that this is the best route for me now.
0: Yeah. And do you know how long you'll have to spend in the States?
6: No. We don't have a timeline, unfortunately. I have my first surgery booked in for the 21st of July. And then I have the second part of the surgery booked in for the 28th of July. But I don't have a date for the third one yet because it depends on my recovery. And I don't have a timeline of how long I'm going to be over there because, again, it's all about how well I recover and how good the surgeries go and any complications.
0: The body responds and everything
6: absolutely,
0: that goes with that. So if your surgery is Tuesday week, you're obviously going then fairly soon.
6: Yeah, we are. We're going on the 16th. We have our flights booked and we have our visas all gotten. So we're just, I think it's been difficult for me personally the last few days because I think the reality of actually having to go to America for these major surgeries, I don't think it really registered with me before. I think it was nearly, I was so focused on the fundraising and being sociable and trying to talk to people and respond to people that I kind of forgot, oh, Emer, this is actually happening to you. Like, this is something you're going to have to go through. So the last few days have definitely been more of a reality check for me, I think.
0: I can imagine that. God, Emer, you've been through an awful, you know, you've been through an awful lot, really, haven't you? And at various different stages as well, from, you know, through your childhood as well. But I'm sure this is difficult to get your head around and try in and take.
6: Yeah, I have to say I do. I pride myself so on how strong I am.
0: Yeah.
6: And since I was a young age, I always call myself stubborn, and I never give up. And I definitely won't give up again this time. Yeah. So I'm going to bring that stubbornness with me to America and get myself back home.
0: Yeah, well, I'm sure you might call it stubbornness, but I'm sure everybody else around you probably calls it, you know, great determination from the sounds of you. And I know somebody very close to you, your sister Niamh is with us here on the programme. And Niamh, you're very welcome back to the show. It's lovely to chat to you again. But I'm sure, just first of all on that, like, you must be incredibly proud of your sister, Emer.
7: I am. I really am. And she's an inspiration to me, and I just know she's an inspiration to others as well. You know, she's never given up. She has never, you know, she won't even complain. She will just keep going. She will strive on. And, you know, she just takes everything in her stride, and she just has such determination. And I will say stubbornness as well, but she does have determination. And, you know, yeah. like that, just to see that grow up and to keep seeing that now, you know, as we're both, as you know, as adults.
0: Yeah.
7: She was a great role model for me, and she still is.
0: You're the little sister.
7: I am indeed, yeah.
0: Yeah, but you're sort of a little sister, and I believe kind of your chief campaign officer, and sort of you're involved in the whole campaign and fundraising as well, Niamh. Like, it's been going extraordinarily well.
7: It has, yeah. I keep everything going, I suppose, but not without the help of everyone, and, you know, people have just been so amazing. It's been a lot. Like, it's been very time consuming, and we just want to try and, you know, reply to everyone, and we want to acknowledge everyone, and, you know, because we're just so grateful. And I think we're actually all just in shock, and we can't actually believe we're even here. And to even think that we're going to America next week, it actually, even you saying to Eimear, you know, Tuesday 2 weeks you'd be getting your surgery, it just doesn't even seem real yet to me. And I know it doesn't seem real to Eimear either. I think we can't believe we've gotten to the stage, and we weren't even near this stage when we last spoke on the show. And that wasn't even that long ago,
0: no.
7: You know, so things have just happened so quickly, and we're not ready, but I don't think mentally maybe we're not ready. But I know we will be when we get there.
0: Absolutely. The public have been incredible. I mean, Eimear mentioned that, like, the level of support you've received has been phenomenal. But, you know, I suppose there's always more support needed, really, isn't there, when you have to travel to the States for surgery like this?
7: Yeah, there is. And I suppose, and I remember I posted a video, we'd had some questions about kind of what was, you know, what would happen with the surplus money. And I kind of explained that, you know, it was 600,000, such a large sum of money that we didn't even think we could even add in a safety net. You know, that was literally just everything going well, 100%, you know. But, like, we don't know what's going to happen when we're over there. And even it's kind of shown itself. The one surgery has now turned into three, you know. That's three surgeries. That's three Peters. You know, you just don't know. And it's such a huge financial cost. And I suppose we don't know if that's going to increase even when we're over there. So to have that safety net now, and to have people who are so willing and who want to keep fundraising, is just, it's something so special. And it's what's actually given us a peace of mind, because we're always so worried about what do we do when we're stuck over in America and we don't have the money to continue. Like, what do you do, you know? But it's everyone who has not stopped, you know, they've continued. They've decided, no, we're going to keep supporting, and they have, and they are. And I don't think people will understand how grateful we really are and how safe we now feel.
0: Which is a huge comfort, Niamh, you know, isn't it, for you and the how many of you are hoping to travel over with Eimear for support?
7: The three of us with Eimear, so four of us all together. My mom, my dad, myself and Eimear.
0: Okay. And that'll be great, you know, Eimear, for you in the aftermath, just to, you know, to kind of have the whole immediate family there with you.
6: Yeah, absolutely. I was worried at one stage that it would just really bring my mom that would be coming over with me. But to actually know that I have, like, my sister there and my mom and all. It's like the support, even when I'm in the hospital, to know that they're there, or when I come out of the hospital, to know that they're there, and we're all in the one place. That will give me comfort as well.
0: Where are you actually having the surgery?
6: In John Hopkins Hospital in Baltimore.
0: Okay. So you'll fly in, over, and then you have the three surgeries as the weeks go on, depending on how the next one, you know, goes. And
6: I definitely have the two booked in for definite, and then we have to just see for the third one how well I recover, or how quickly I recover, or what's happening.
0: Yeah, but as you said, Niamh, I suppose the reality of this, unfortunately, the fact that you have to travel abroad for this particular surgery, but because there's three of them, it means there is more funds have to be raised, really, don't they?
7: Yeah, and again, we've transferred the funds to America for the first two surgeries. So that has already been done. You know, that has to be done before you travel. And now we don't have a price even or a time for the third one, you know, but that surplus money that has been raised for us, you know, that will hopefully cover, you know, the third surgery. And without it, I really don't know what we would have done.
0: Yeah.
7: I really don't.
0: If people listening today, you know, even of a few bob or anything that they, you know, they've spared, that they'd maybe like to donate to help out with the whole surgery in the US, where can they go about doing that, Niamh?
7: Yeah, so they can go on Instagram and they will find Emer's campaign. And that's where I will continue, even when I'm in America, I will continue to give updates. You know, I'll let people know who Emer's doing, kind of keep people updated on what's going on. Because so many people are invested and they're invested with such love and care. So yeah, definitely Emer's campaign on Instagram, and I will keep everyone as updated as possible. And you can follow the journey along there.
0: And it's through GoFundMe page as well, isn't there, the link to that?
7: Yes, sorry, and the GoFundMe link is actually in my bio on Instagram, or alternatively you can search Emer Byrne open heart surgery and she'll come straight up on GoFundMe.
0: Okay, well listen, look, it's lovely to chat to you both again, and I know, Emer, I'm sure even talking about this, you know, is probably exhausting for you at this stage when you're actually mentally trying to prepare to get ready to go to the US, but you are a primary school teacher, aren't you? So I've no doubt hoping to get back into the classroom at some stage into the autumn or new year period.
6: Yeah, absolutely. I'm a primary school teacher and working in the girls' school, and I absolutely love teaching. It's a total passion of mine. So the sooner I get back into my children, the better.
0: Yeah, well, look, we'll be thinking of you. Fingers crossed everything will go well, and I'm sure it will. And please do, Niamh, keep in touch with us here over the next couple of weeks and let us know how Emer's getting on. But Emer, we'll be thinking of you. As I said, we'd be happy to share that social media, your Instagram page account on our own social media here as well, even on my own page at Andrea Gilligan 1. And best of luck with everything into the future. That is Emer Byrne there from Arklow and County Wicklow, and her sister Niamh Byrne with us on the programme this afternoon. If you want to get in touch, if you want to raise your own story or tell us your own experience, you can drop us an email as always, lunchtimelive@newstalk.com. You can listen back to any of our chats conversations from over the past few days. They're all on the Go Loud app, and you can subscribe there to Lunchtime Live. My thanks to the production team. The show was produced today by Niamh Hamill. There was research by Laura Hannan and Molly Coleman. Michael Quilligan was on sound. Sean will keep you company next from 2 to 4, and I'll be back with you tomorrow afternoon from midday, but we will leave you with the sound of what's going to happen in Thomond Park in Limerick tonight. With a Kodak, or better yet, go to town.

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3: It's been reported today that in one way, Donald Trump does act like previous US presidents attending NATO summits. Like his predecessors, every poo Trump takes will be collected in his own toilet system and brought home. Afternoon, you're welcome to the Moncrief Show. 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Later on, or just after the next ad break, Cassie Delaney will be in for the Murder Club. Some very interesting cases she's going to be talking about. These are all along the lines of cases that were, if you like, crowdsourcing. Cracked the case when the police couldn't themselves. First, today, four new Roman Catholic bishops are going to be ordained in Switzerland, but Pope Leo doesn't want the ordinations to go ahead. The ordinations are being made by the Society of St. Pius X, a group that rejects many of the reforms the Vatican has instituted, including Vatican II. The journalist Patsy McGarry joins us now to explain what's going on. Afternoon, Patsy.
4: Good afternoon, Sean. I hope you're keeping well.
3: I am. Thanks very much. Tell us the roots of this organisation. Who set it up and why?
4: Well, Sean, it goes back to Vatican II. And Vatican II was a reform movement, if you like, within the Catholic Church that took place in the early 1960s, set up by Pope John the 23rd. And it basically opened the Catholic Church up to the modern world. And there were a small number of people who deeply resisted and resented this move. They wanted to stay with the old Tridentine tradition, the church that was founded by the Council of Trent after the Reformation, and indeed as part of the Counter-Reformation back in the 16th, 17th century. And in other words, the Latin Mass as it was, Latin vernacular in church activities, the Mass being said with the priest facing the altar rather than the congregation, no use of English in our own case, or Irish in some cases. And all those reforms were just led by a man called Lefebvre. He'd been head of the Holy Ghost Fathers, now known as the Spiritans, for a period. He's French, was French. He died in the late 1980s. And a group of similar minds coalesced around him, and he wanted to retain things as they were. He's had very difficult relationships, and indeed the Society of St. Pius X, which he founded, has had difficult relationships with the popes ever since. They were excommunicated under Pope John Paul II. It was somewhat relaxed, the relationship between the Vatican and themselves, under Pope Benedict XVI. Francis tended to take a harder line with him, and now it would appear Pope Leo XIV is about to do the same. He basically laid down the gauntlet to them this week, said you cannot ordain, you don't have the papal authority to ordain bishops. And if you do, you're automatically excommunicating yourselves. They've been here before, by the way. They were automatically excommunicated in the past, and that was lifted by Pope Benedict XVI. So it's been a topsy-turvy relationship between the Vatican and this group. Called after, by the way, Pius X, a pope who died in 1914 and a deeply conservative man.
3: Under the under canon law, are they entitled to ordain priests?
4: No.
3: So
4: it's as simple as that, Sean. You must have papal authority to become a bishop, for a start, or to ordain priests. That has to be legitimised by the Pope. These have gone on out on their own, and they did so under Lefebvre back in the 1960s, 70s period. They ordained bishops. Then, without the authority of the Pope, those bishops did not have papal authority. Without getting into too many complications of the theological necessities or niceties involved, a bishop is considered in the Catholic Church to be a spiritual descendant of the 12 apostles and to have the spiritual authority that goes with that coming from the founder of the church, as Catholics believed, Jesus Christ. These men originally, including Lefebvre himself, were consecrated by the Catholic Church. So they have that authority, but spiritually, but they don't have it legitimately. They must therefore have the authority of the Pope if they are to ordain legitimate bishops, and they don't. And today, they ordain four without that authority and have automatically excommunicated themselves.
3: Right, okay. And their objection to, you know, the modern iteration of the Catholic Church, is it mostly to do with the Latin Mass?
4: It's part of it, Sean. By the way, that's a great word, isn't it? Iteration. It sounds theological.
3: It does.
4: Yeah, absolutely. And people tease over its meanings as much as they do over theological ones. Basically, they don't want change. They don't believe in ecumenism. They don't believe, the Catholic Church, as we were, as people were taught back before the 60s, was the one true church, and anybody who believed otherwise was destined for hell. They don't believe that women should have any role. They don't believe in girls being altar servers, for instance. They are very, very traditional. In fact, one of them, a famous one called Williamson, believed women should never wear trousers. I mean, this is the sort of thing you're talking about. They're deeply conservative, going a real throwback to, if you like, 1950s Ireland and the way it used to be here under people like Archbishop John Charles McQuaid.
3: Yeah. Isn't your man Williamson, didn't he deny the Holocaust as well?
4: He's denied a lot of things. And this is another disturbing side to these people. They are very conservative politically. The Lefebvreites in France were allied to Le Pen and the right-wing political movements there. They were descendants, if you like, from those who resisted the French Revolution, the Royalists, and all that went with that. They're essentially anti-democratic. They're anti-republican. And that's the political wing of them. But their core is essentially spiritual. And it is the spirituality of the post-Tridentine church, the church founded, if you like, or rather, that emerged from the Council of Trent set up to counter the Reformation.
3: Yeah. Would they still regard the Pope then as the head of the church?
4: They have a peculiar relationship with the Pope because they do believe in papal supremacy. And yet here they are going against papal supremacy. And this is not the first time that they did so. It's a complicated position theologically and very, very fine in terms of theological thinking. But that is true. That is the case. They recognise the authority of the Pope and then defy it.
3: That's a curious one then, really, because in effect, by doing this, or perhaps even existing at all, they're creating a schism.
4: Well, they are. I mean, the Vatican has a dozen of these situations saying that they are responsible for the schism, not Rome. Indeed, you use the word Roman Catholic to describe these bishops, Sean, earlier. They probably wouldn't be described as such now because they're excommunicated. They would say themselves that they're Catholic rather than Roman Catholic. In other words, they're doing this in defiance of the Bishop of Rome. But they have four new bishops. They only had two up to this. They needed new bishops, and there are about apparently 1,000 priests and nuns at this ceremony in Switzerland, where their headquarters is now today, and attended about 15,000 people. Now, they're not huge in number, but they are there. They're here in Ireland too. They have a church in Dunleary.
3: Oh.
4: But there are four priests serving out of there, but it's very, very small. They're hoping to build a school here in Ireland, a very traditional one. They have one in England, in Berkshire, but they're growing slowly, but they're on the fringes.
3: Yeah. So they're in France, they're in Switzerland. Are they distributed around the world, even though they're relatively small in numbers?
4: They are, but they're very small. I mean, of the priests ordained, or the bishops ordained today, two are French, one is Swiss, and one American. And they have a presence, but a small presence throughout the Catholic world. Indeed, indicative would be this their experience here in Ireland, which is also small, though they do have a church. Now, that said, there's also another complication if you're weather able for all of this. During the last Pope Benedict allowed, the traditional Mass was banned under the post-Vatican II period from 1960s on, because it was attracting people like this. But under Benedict, it was allowed in certain churches. There's to be a church designated in every Catholic diocese where the traditional Mass could be said on Sundays. And there is one, St. Kevin's in Harrington Street, where the priest says his Mass facing the altar, decorated in the pre-Vatican II style, with his back to the congregation and in Latin. And I've been there a few times in the job, and you'd be very surprised at some of the people you'd meet there. Very senior people in Irish society who are very traditional Catholics. I mean, nothing wrong with that, but they are there. They're not mainstream Catholics, and you just wonder where they do stand in terms of the current, or indeed the Pope generally.
3: Yeah, but in Strictly speaking, is that against the rules to do that?
4: No, I mean, this was allowed by Benedict, who himself was a conservative pope, to accommodate traditionalist Catholics who had experienced the church as a cold house, if I can use that phrase, under Pope John Paul II and latterly under Francis, who had no time for these people.
3: Right, okay. So those masses that are going on at the moment, they're not banned by Leo, could yet at least. Could he go further and say he can't do it?
4: No, they're continuing under Pope Leo as well in St. Kevin's and Harrington Street every Sunday with the website. If you feel like attending the Mass, they have redesigned that church almost in a pre-Vatican II style to accommodate people who find that congenial.
3: Hmm. And Leo has said effectively, you will be excommunicated if you do this. They do seem to be going ahead with it today. How quickly does one become excommunicated?
4: Well, Sean, it's put much more subtly than that. If they do this, which they've done, they excommunicate themselves. Ah. It's not that Rome is excommunicating them. In other words, they're taking the responsibility. It's not Leo that's excommunicated them per se, as he would put it. It is them, by doing this, have excommunicated themselves. Basically, it means their marriages, or the marriages they officiate at, are not legitimate. The sacraments they perform or officiate at are not legitimate in the eyes of the Catholic Church. That's the principal difference.
3: Where did they get money from?
4: Well, it's strange, but these traditionalist groups, whether they be within the Protestant context or the Catholic context, or indeed in Islam or in Judaism, tend to attract a lot of very wealthy people. I mean, we've had, for instance, the Opus Dei is a very wealthy organization and a very conservative one. The Legionaries of Christ, another extremely conservative Catholic organization and in some disrepute at the moment, attracted huge wealth in Central and South America, but particularly the United States. There seems to be an attraction for extremity where great wealth is concerned. And sure, look at, we see it today in the more secular context, the like of Elon Musk and the tech bros in California. They like the right.
3: Okay, that's interesting. So, technically speaking, and we have covered this before about that people have complained it's actually quite difficult to leave the Catholic Church. One of our listeners wonders, so that is this a way around it? If you declare yourself to be a bishop, they'll kick you out.
4: Well, it is difficult to leave the Catholic Church because the movement was started a few years ago in response to all the abuse crisis, etc., to do just that. And it was being facilitated until it was discovered or established that once you're baptized, you can't leave. Once a Catholic, always a Catholic. Mm. Officially, you're a Catholic once you're baptized. And that's it. It's unchanged, unchangeable in the eyes of the Catholic Church. Now, you might feel differently about the matter yourself. However, joining a group like St. Pius X, or Lefebvre's, same one, or Legions of Christ or Opus Dei, doesn't mean you cut your connections with the Catholic Church. Now, I should say, if Opus Dei and the Legions of Christ have legitimate and recognized relationship with the Catholic Church. But the St. Pius X Society, first of all, you have to get into it and be accepted by them. If you want to be excommunicated. But God, it's a pretty extreme decision to make. You're going from the frying pan into the fire, really, if you want to get out of the Catholic Church that badly. There are better ways to do it.
3: Well, maybe it's maybe you're in the Society of St. Pius. It's even more difficult to leave that.
4: It's also difficult to get into it. Yeah.
3: It's a Hotel California kind of situation. Yeah, Patsy, thanks a million as ever. That was Patsy McGarry there, former religious affairs correspondent for the Irish Times.
2: 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News Talk, conversation that counts. From the heinous to the ridiculous. This is Moncrief's Murder Club.
3: You are listening to the Moncrief Show on News Talk. 087 1400106 is our WhatsApp number. Cassie Delaney is with us once again for the Murder Club. And today we're talking about, these are very unsettling. I find them unsettling that people would do these things. We're going to be talking about crimes that came out of some very strange belief systems. Afternoon, Cassie.
5: Afternoon. So as we were saying there off mic, for reasons I won't get into on national radio, cult stories are very close to my heart. So I'm always fascinated.
3: you know what now? Poor Queven there will be having nothing but texts in front of her saying, go on, tell us.
5: You can find me, DM me. That'll be released for a fee someday. But cult stories are fascinating because as you just said there, as we were chatting, we think we're very logical people. and we have belief systems and we know what's real and what's not. But like with cult stories, they just seem to escalate very, very quickly, often to heinous levels.
3: And what's interesting about the first one is that you kind of automatically think, well, you know, Americans, but these were Swiss people.
5: Yeah, I mean, there's a lot of American cults. There's an awful lot of like a rural farmland in Ohio that falls victim to cults. But this first story we're going to take you into in Switzerland. We're in October 1994. So again, not that long ago. And firefighters are called to a large house fire. And generally they would go in, put out the fire and then check formally for any deceased. And in this particular fire, they find 23 bodies. They're arranged in a circle in a room that has been decorated like a private chapel, mirrors on the walls, red velvet drapery, and an altar. Several of the deceased are wearing robes. Some have gunshot wounds and others show no obvious injury at all. But it takes investigators weeks to figure out who are victims and who are the murderers and who've been shot and who died in the fire, who've been drugged first and who simply lay down and waited for the fire to take over. But on the same night, in a chalet 3 hours away in the village of Salvan, a second fire, this time 25 more bodies. So by the time they finish even counting the victims here, they've also connected it to a third scene, which is slightly different. 5 days earlier, a house near Montreal, a mother, a father and their three-month-old son had been found stabbed to death. Initially, police thought this was a domestic tragedy, but it became apparent very quickly that it was connected to these mass deaths. The group responsible for it called itself the Order of the Solar Temple. And I think anytime you join a group of people called something of the temple, it's your first red flag. But they had existed for about a decade. They looked from the outside like a kind of conventional New Age society. These sort of lectures on ancient wisdom, weekend retreats, ceremonies, borrowing sort of aesthetics from medieval Knights of Templar. This, so far, this sounds appealing to me. Like a little weekend retreat and getaway from the city, I'm in, right? But its members were interesting people that you'd not expect to fall victim to something like this. They were doctors, a mayor, an official of Quebec's financial ministry, a ski instructor and a homeopath man named Luc Jourette, who gave lectures on alternative medicines that were so successful and so persuasive that people were driving hours to hear them. So behind this group sat the actual leader, the actual architect was Joseph de Mambro. He was a French jeweler with a string of failed businesses behind him. And by every account, kind of a jack of all trades, but someone whose gift was making people feel special and making a very, very persuasive, you know, chatty catty, the kind of guy that I'd say would hold court at a party. His core teachings was that the earth was about to approach a catastrophe and that only a select few would survive it. Not contrary by staying alive, but instead by choosing to take themselves out earlier, kind of on their own schedule. And he called this moment the transit. So he was careful to specify that this was in no way a harmful sort of mass suicide, but more a group choice to transition correctly and travel the spirit into the stars and become new solar bodies to live out in the coming age.
3: Okay, it was Sirius specifically that they were heading to, that star.
5: Yeah, so like a little bit airy-fairy, but what do we really know about astrology anyway? So, I mean, if someone's very, very persuasive telling all these things as fact, I don't know. So this might have stayed harmless, but there was this kind of detail in de Mumbro's teachings and his whole plan for this group that became really, he became a bee in his bonnet. And that was that his daughter, Emmanuelle, was a kind of messiah in training. So he was really priming her to take over and be this gift to the world, almost a prophet-esque person. But by the time she was 12, she wanted nothing to do with it. She wanted to listen to pop music. She wanted to be, you know, hanging out with her pals. She wanted to live in ordinary teenage years. So she really turned her back on it, and that was going against his plan. At the same time, there was a couple in the group called Antonio and Nikki Dutois who had a son of their own, and they named him Christopher Emmanuel. So de Mambro took this as a slight on his plan, and he had explicitly forbidden them from having a child to begin with. And then when they used the name Emmanuel in the name of the child, he decided that this boy must be the Antichrist.

0: the only person who was held accountable in any way was a Swiss composer named Michael Tabank, who had lectured for the group and co-written some of its ceremonies. He was acquitted twice, but basically anyone else who would have known what had happened to the 74 deaths in total had just taken themselves out in the process. So in terms of like a transition and a plan, it was very successful in that there was nobody left behind.
1: Yeah. But that's extraordinary.
0: Horrendous.
1: It does beg the question why the one person they tried to prosecute about it didn't get on board with the transit.
0: A lot of cults will have their defectors, and that's usually the thing that undermines them and gets them caught in the end. But this one, they stayed loyal to the end. I think because the composer didn't have that much involvement.
1: Yeah.
0: Like a light touch cult member.
1: Yeah.
0: A flaky one in the group.
1: Flaky one. It's extraordinary though, really. Right. We're now going to go to
0: We're
1: Ohio.
0: Going into Ohio. This is familiar.
1: The kind of cult zero, cult ground zero, so to speak.
0: This is it. I mean, and this is a spin-off as well from the Mormon temple, the Mormon church. So I don't know how much you know about Mormonism. Very funny story. Joseph Smith built the first Mormon temple there in the 1830s, basically by finding a load of writings and saying that he was going to be the leader, and people got behind him. So before the church had split and moved west without him, Kirkland still had a temple. This is where we are in Ohio. And it had a small resident congregation of the reorganized Church of the Latter-day Saints. So for a while, a tour guide named Jeffrey Lundgren, who was the kind of de facto leader who'd stepped in when everybody else had separated and decided to move on. He was dismissed from the church in 1987. A common theme that we'll see in cult stories is someone who gets involved in organized religion, and then detracts in some way and then starts something on their own with a small group of followers, and it just escalates. So he had been dismissed over accusations of embezzlement, but it didn't slow him down at all. And he decided he no longer needed the church's authority because he had his own teachings delivered, as he said, directly from God through a technique of scriptural reading he had essentially invented himself. And that he would hunt out for like basically hidden patterns in text, pull out new teachings and learnings. And he managed to gain a following. Around 20 people followed him into a rented farmhouse outside of the original settlement. They signed over their paychecks. They were forbidden from speaking to one another without him present. And this was a rule that he justified by making everyone believe that he could read their minds. He told them the second coming would occur at the Kirkland Temple itself on his own birthday, and that they had to be ready. So the group's plan was that they were going to seize control of the original temple by force. He called the surrounding land around where they had lived the vineyard, and it all required a cleansing. But amongst his followers was a family called the Averys, Dennis and Cheryl, and three of their daughters, Trina, Rebecca, and Karen. And they had sold, as members of this congregation were expected to, where they sell their worldly possessions and hand over all their money to Lundgren. This family sold their home in Missouri to join them, but unlike the rest of the group, they didn't want to live in the big shared barn. I mean, who would choose to live in the big shared barn?
1: Yeah.
0: So they wanted to hold on to a private dwelling, and they withheld some of their money as well. Now, Lundgren found this absolutely unforgivable and, again, became a fixation of him. It is essentially, it's believed that he allowed the Averys to join in the first place so he could have access to their money. They were quite wealthy. And in the early 1989, Dennis Avery had started asking questions that Lundgren didn't really want to answer, and just really sort of undermining or questioning his authority. So Lundgren started to tell his inner circle that God had identified that the Averys were insufficiently spiritual, and they were required as a sacrifice to cleanse the vineyard land before the group would be able to successfully take
1: it. What version of the Bible were these people reading?
0: Just absolutely made, like written on the back of toilet paper, I imagine, that they're finding. They just will walk out to the forest, find new scripture and return, and it just reinforces their already kind of chaotic beliefs. But an interesting, because he'd already established this idea that the ground had to be cleansed, any, you know, if you propose the idea of mass murder of a family to a follower, they might think that was strange, but it's being positioned as like a roadblock to overcome so that they continue on their mission. And I think that's got to do something with, you know, that's got to affect the psyche of the brain in some way, that he's very astute in how he's telling people this information. So on the evening of the 17th of April, 1989, Lundgren invites the whole family, the Avery family, over to his place for dinner. And one by one, the men, his followers, were leading each member of the Avery family out to the barn where they were bound and shot. Dennis first, then Cheryl, and then the three girls in descending order.

0: of age. The youngest was just six.
1: Oh.
0: Horrendous stuff. And there's all these witnesses to it. The other followers are witnessing it. Lundgren's own son, who was only 18 at the time, was brought in to witness it. And he says that he was physically sick, that it was horrendous. Back in the farmhouse, the rest of the women are just preparing dinner as if nothing had happened. The bodies were then buried under the barn's kind of dirt floor. And before the killings, Lundgren had instructed Cheryl to write to her family to say that they were moving on and would send an address once they had settled. The address obviously never arrived to Cheryl's, the rest of Cheryl's family, but they didn't know where to go looking for her. So there was no report of anything that happened. So yeah, no police investigation going on here.
1: And when you got Cheryl to write this letter, did she know we were going to take her out to the barn?
0: I imagine that she knew at that point in time that she was going to be shot.
1: God.
0: But an interesting detail here is that the morning after the shootings, the FBI, on another tip, had actually gone to the settlement to check it out because they had heard that the group were hoarding weapons to take over that original temple. So they'd walked around the barn without realising there were five bodies freshly buried underneath the dirt and had walked away again. But this kind of spooked Lundgren, so he moved the whole settlement onto new pastures out of Ohio and into a campsite in West Virginia and then onto Missouri. But he would have gotten away with all this, typically, if it wasn't for a follower, a disillusioned man named Keith Johnson, who'd grown resentful of Lundgren because he had this polygamy. He had a private polygamy pact with the group that he could take as many wives as he wanted. But to get those wives, he was taking them off other men. So Keith Johnson did not like this. And he eventually became so disillusioned and annoyed that 8 months after the murder, he walked into a police station in Kansas, drew a map of the barn and told them what had happened. So Lundgren was caught and executed by lethal injection in 2006. And for the whole time he counted, he never denied what he did, but he kind of justified it in that it was God's command. His wife and his son were spared the death penalty, but both are serving sentences that will essentially keep them in prison for life. The barn was torn down in 2007.
1: And they built a church on top of it.
0: They built a church on top. Isn't that kind of crude?
1: That, yeah.
0: Yeah.
1: Who'd go to that church?
0: Haunted church, I'd imagine.
1: And it was just, and it was just the three of them that were prosecuted for
0: this. Just the three of them prosecuted. I think that, you know, there's more regulations around what has to happen here in terms, but I think people who are often in cults are considered victims unless you're in the top echelons and the elites that make the decisions. But it's usually that you're so bought in and brainwashed by one charismatic leader that you'd lose sight of what everything you believed prior to joining.
1: Yeah, because I suppose even if you get out of that brainwashing and then you look back afterwards at your own actions,
0: yeah,
1: there is
0: a certain type of person, a susceptibility that I think makes people prime for cults, and the right organizations know exactly who they're going after.
1: Yeah, right. Our third story is, this is Quebec. We're going back to Canada anyway.
0: We're back to Canada and we're with a man called Roch Thierault in the 1950s. Again, another charismatic leader who starts to sort of abuse his own power by essentially thinking he is God and he has all these skills and gifts that he doesn't have. In the 1950s, he leaves school early and taught himself the Old Testament, specifically fixating on the sections about divine punishment. In the 1970s, again, this is a pattern of behavior. He has talked his way into a small following through the Seventh-day Adventist Church, an established church that I think has regulations around mass killings. Not something that often pops up.
1: As a bare minimum.
0: They're not going to insist on murder or mass suicide. And he escalates his teachings into these more extremist thoughts. So the church expel him in 1978, but he manages to take a small group of followers with him. So he has the start of a settlement. He renames himself Moses. And again, with this kind of sense of urgency, tells them that the world is going to end in February 1979. Interestingly here, this deadline passes and nothing happens and nobody leaves the organization. Mm-hmm. There's loads of different cults that we see where they often will have a kind of end of world date, and when it doesn't happen, they manage to convince the followers that it didn't happen because they did the work that was required to keep the world alive. But this is an interesting detail because, again, followers here had given up their families, their jobs, and their own names to follow Roch into this new world. And I think it's just like a sunken cost fallacy here. You're like, what am I going to go back to? How do I go back with my tail between my legs and say that big scary cult was a cult? So few people admitted that there was anything wrong here and stuck with them. He manages to move the commune to a remote stretch in the Gas Peninsula that he called Eternal Mountain, and later to rural Ontario. So they're moving around all the time. They're alienated from the rest of the world. He fathers 24 children amongst a rotating set of wives and partners, which he described as a religious requirement rather than a personal indulgence. So followers are again forbidden from speaking to each other without permission.
1: That's so interesting. The same kind of restrictions from one of the previous cases.
0: Yeah, I mean, it's so easy when you think about it. It's like, I've got all these group of people, only listen to me, don't talk to each other. I'm going to steal all your wives, but God has told me to do this.
1: Yeah.
0: You know?
1: Wow.
0: It's but these things are often positioned as a test from God. And if you buy into the sort of very, the terrifying God of the Old Testament that he was particularly fascinated with, this tracks. This is like, God is something to be feared in those books. But what makes Rock genuinely interesting is that he wasn't just convinced that he was a leader. He also thought that he was a healer, and that whatever medical knowledge he required would simply arrive to him sort of by osmosis, divinely, as he needed it. So when followers fell ill or displeased him, he would just start doing the medicine. He performed surgery with whatever tools he could find in a standard kitchen. When followers tried to leave or anybody angered him in kind of even small ways, they would lose fingers, teeth. In one case, an entire arm was amputated without anesthetic while other members held down the victim. So in 1989, a follower named Solange Bollard complained of stomach pains, and Rock decided to operate. Obviously, the procedure killed her within a day. Like, you can't just cut your friends open. That's not allowed. And convinced he could reverse this through the same authority that led him to operate in the first place, he attempted to bring her back to life. Again, that did not work. It was kind of, death is very definitive. Her body was buried near the commune, and the group continued on as though she had just died of natural causes. But it was the escape of another follower, Gabrielle Lavelle, who fled after Rock had amputated her arm and went to the police. He pleaded guilty to assault over her injuries in 1989 and was sentenced to 12 years. But then a further tip led investigators to Gabrielle's remains, and he pleaded guilty again, this time to second degree murder, and was sentenced to life. In February 2011, which is interesting in Canada, right? They have this kind of law that if you're in prison, they're not going to add any extra time. If you're in prison for life, you're in prison for life. There's no point in adding extra assault. So if you're in there, you're in there, and you kind of, whatever you get up to is up to you. So his cellmate at New Brunswick Penitentiary was already serving a life sentence and just stabbed Rock to death, and then calmly walked up to the guards, handed over the weapon, and told the officers where to go find the body. And he just got away with that kind of scot-free, no additional punishment.
1: We don't know why he decided to kill Rock.
0: I didn't
1: like him.
0: I'd also imagine sharing a small room with a fella who thinks he's God or greater than
1: that
0: God.
1: That might be annoying.
0: And that, he, you know, like, very obnoxious to think that he has loads of medical knowledge without going to college for it. I'd imagine he's quite annoying.
1: Yeah.
0: And if you're not going to get anything additional onto your sentence, I don't know.
1: And it's astonishing, again, the people, like, he killed someone by thinking he could perform surgery on them, but the rest of the group kind of went, well.
0: Yeah. And at no point, like, he's making these big mad statements about himself that are proven, disproven a lot of the time. And no one at any point is like, maybe Rock's a liar. You know, he said the world was going to end and it didn't. He said he could do this surgery and he killed her. At what point, like, how many red flags is enough to get people to see the way?
1: Right, the final one. There's no killing in this one, thankfully. Though it is bioterrorism at the same time, but it's, for the similar kind of reasons.
0: It's kind of novel, this one. Yeah. And I think we only ever really hear about the big successful cults where everybody does die. And there's plenty of times where cults have probably started and failed, like many startups probably last only 3 or 4 months. And this is a story of a cult that just didn't really get the gravitas that, like, any of the other cults before it had. So it was in 1981, and an Indian spiritual teacher named Bhagwan Sri Ranjish had moved his followers into Oregon, and built this 64,000 acre land commune, like more or less from nothing. And it essentially was a small city.
1: Mm, where do these people get the money from to build these massive things?
0: It's like, I don't know. I can hardly make it work in Dublin on my own, let alone giving and paying a tithe over to a cult.
1: There you go. That's how to solve the housing crisis.
0: Yeah,
1: set up
0: just
1: a cult.
0: Get us all together and free bread for all. So he had over 2,500 residents at its peak and is essentially like a small town. And it would go up to 15,000 people during its annual festival. It had its own sort of police force, its own airstrip, its own fire department. Very self-sufficient in a way. And the Ranish was actually a decent leader. He had a kind of de facto ruler beside him. His secretary was a woman named Ma Sheila. And Ranish spent his years being silent and kind of working with the community. He'd taken a vow of sort of servitude to the community and had done quite well. But one thing that was difficult was that the surrounding areas, the surrounding county around the kind of settlement, Wasco County, wanted it to be shut down. They had turned increasingly hostile towards the commune and they were blocking building permits, fighting them through the courts. But the obvious solution here that Sheila kind of came up with was that they would have to win the local elections and take over from within. That if they could infiltrate, get them elected as mayors. And they had done this successfully with a much smaller town. There was a nearby town called Antelope where population was only about 75. But they moved enough followers into the town to outvote everyone who'd already lived there. But the largest town in the county that was causing the most amount of hassle, the Dales, and about 10,000 residents. So they didn't have enough in their 2,500 people settlement to go in and take over effectively. So they tried this, tried and failed, a very interesting program where they would bus in thousands of homeless people from across the country under a charitable sounding scheme called Share a Home. It did not work. They did not vote for, they did not kind of get behind Ranish, and it became clear that it wasn't going to work. So when that, basically the town was like, we're not going to let these people vote and register to vote in time to take over. We kind of see what you're doing. It's quite obvious. So when this plan failed, they decided to come up with an alternative plan, which was that if they can't go in and outnumber the voters who were there, maybe they could make the voters who were there sick enough that they can't make it out on the day to vote. So they started manufacturing salmonella and taking in, they took in a lab, a lab manufactured salmonella bacteria, and under the supervision of a nurse known to the group as Ma Puja, they had sort of like mass manufacturing salmonella, and they were putting it everywhere around the town. They were going and they put it in their water supply, they put it in restaurants, and particularly in salad bars.
1: Okay.
0: All over the place. So 751 people got food poisoning, 45 were hospitalized, and investigators spent the better part of a year genuinely stumped as to where the salmonella was coming from. Kitchens were obviously checked and signed off, and they could not understand what was behind this, essentially America's largest act of bioterrorism to ever have existed. So this plan even got stranger. They were poisoning people who were coming into the commune to visit as kind of a bit of whimsy. There was a serious internal discussion of introducing the bacteria directly into the public water supply, but I think this became just too big a job to hand off. But in the end, none of it worked. It could not swing the election. Every candidate in the commune backed lost regardless. And the entire operation came to light a year later when, again, internal defectors went to the FBI and started ratting on the guys who were making the salmonella back at the commune.
1: That's extraordinary. That's extraordinary. And did he get prison for this, or what did they do to him?
0: He did. They got convicted in the end. It was the largest bioterrorism attack in American history. So he was convicted and served time for the poisonings. Nobody died, but all his collection of Rolls Royces were sold off.
1: How many did he have?
0: He had 9.
1: There you go. Religion pays. Cassie, thanks a million.
0: Thank you.
1: Cassie Delaney there. You are listening to the Moncrief Show on News Talk. We'll take a break after that. What exactly is ranch dressing?
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1: 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One texter says, my uncle was in the Bhagwan cult in India. Then they all moved to California. He's now in Byron Bay with some ex-cult members. It's mad. It is, but at least I assume he's out of the cult now and he's with the cult members and, you know, they're all kind of helping each other out, presumably anyway, unless they've gone off to form their own cult. Now, you may have seen a few stories concerning World Cup fans visiting the US and going mad for ranch dressing. Americans love a bit of ranch. In fact, they like quite a lot of it. Russell Alford had predicted that ranch would become the condiment of 2026. He joins us now to be all smug about it. Afternoon, Russell.
3: Good afternoon, Sean. I'm very smug. Yes, I'm delighted.
1: Why had you been making this prediction?
3: So on my page at GastroGaze on Instagram, we decided to do some predictions for the year ahead of various things that we think will make it or break it in the world of food and drink. And one of the things was ranch. We slowly started to see that, yes, mayonnaise was very, very popular, but the tanginess of ranch was starting to cross the Atlantic a little bit more over the last year in particular, but it's going to have a proper, I guess, moment in 2026. And we've seen this, a couple of restaurants across the country have really embraced it as a dipping sauce, as a dressing, and even some of the retailers have started to stock their own versions made by Irish artisans, which is really great to see, in order to give us a bit more flavour options when it comes to, especially during the weather like this.
1: Okay, so explain what is ranch and how is it made and how does it differ from, say, mayonnaise?
3: So a mayonnaise is usually made with eggs and oil in order to make that beautiful emulsion and is often quite thick in its consistency, whereas ranch, depending on the variety that you have, is a little bit lighter. It is made with buttermilk and I was only thinking that it's actually a bit of a surprise that considering Irish recipes like soda breads and buttermilk scones, it's actually a bit of a surprise that ranch hasn't really taken off, especially homemade versions, quicker than this. But it's usually made with buttermilk, parsley, dill, chives, and garlic and onion powder. It was originally invented in California in the 1950s. And it really took off over there. It was kind of, you know, the whole thing of trying to get people to eat healthily, so have salads, have carrot sticks or celery and different things. It was kind of considered a bit more of a healthy way to dress it up. And I guess if you add sauce to anything, anything can become a bit more palatable in a way. It's been popularized over the last couple of years. I'm suspecting a huge amount of the reasoning for visitors at the moment going into various supermarkets over in the States to try it out. A lot of it is down to TikTok. A lot of it is down to a lot of the US fast food giants, or even the smaller of the giants, I guess, opening up across Ireland, the UK, and across Europe as well.
1: Is there, because there'd been so many, I'd seen so many articles around the start of the World Cup, kind of almost predicting this would happen. And kind of one might suspect perhaps that the manufacturers of ranch dressing in the US said this is our chance to kind of push it on Europeans particularly.
3: You're suggesting that Big Ranch is behind this.
1: Yeah, Big Ranch is
3: that.
1: This sinister stuff going on here.
3: Exactly. Well, you know, there's a point to be made, like, especially if we're looking at, by the way, I'm a ranch expert. I'm not a football expert here.
1: Yeah.
3: But there's quite a few European countries in the final 12, isn't it? As of this week. And I don't know about yourself, when I go travelling, one of the first places I go to is a supermarket because it's the greatest joy that you can have when you're on a holiday. And I love looking at and perusing the various condiments. And if you go to Belgium, you go to France, Germany, their condiment aisles are quite interesting, but they'd be populated with sauces and flavours that aren't too common here in Ireland, for example. So if you think of Belgium, where cones of frites are very, very common, their sauce menu is very extensive with things that maybe we'll have never heard of and may never even try. So there is a curiosity about it. The likes of like Popeyes, Wingstop, that have opened up here in Ireland in the last couple of years, some of their signatures are ranch dressings. But then there's TikTok. There's also fashion trends. And I'm guilty of this one myself. I brandish myself with a Trader Joe's tote bag, which is one of the accessories of the year of recent times in particular. Trader Joe's, one of the first things I bought when I went into Trader Joe's, because it's so beautifully packaged. was ranch dressing because it's very American. It's a classic ingredient that they have there, and I had to bring it home with me.
1: Yeah, now
3: completely normal.
1: And now it's as you alluded to there, it can be used for dipping chips into or whatever. But as the Americans would say, I kind of get the sense that it's used. There's few meals that they don't pour a load of ranch over if they feel like it.
3: Yeah, well, not to brandish one entire continent, which does have many like subcultures and sub cuisines within it, with one paintbrush of things. When you think of American food, and you had to name five or six things, you'd instantly turn around and say burgers, wings, fries, pretzels, pizzas. You know, even though pizza's very Italian, obviously, but you know what I mean.
1: Yeah,
3: it's very much in their culinary world in that way. All of those things work really well with it, and that's kind of what we're seeing here in the kind of casual thing of it as well. You know, whether it's with chicken nuggets or chicken tenders, or whether it's a pizza dip with a ranch dressing, or I guess more so a ranch dip than a dressing, it just works with a lot of the food that they have. You know, we're talking World Cup, we're talking football, so you're talking about beers and chips and dips and wings. It complements it very much. It's the same with the Super Bowl, things like this go very, very popular during Super Bowl season. You see recipes being shared online and on TikTok in particular, all during this time. So it just complements, I guess, a lot of the, you know, snacky, dippy bits, what the English may call picky bits, very, very well.
1: And there seems to be a huge range of different sorts of ranch.
3: Yeah, only in the last couple of weeks I've seen Hellman's, who obviously are one of the big, they are big mayo, let's call them. They have launched in the UK and Ireland a blue cheese ranch. So it's a ranch that has been flavoured with blue cheese, which obviously you'd instantly think that will work very well with wings. And of course, then on the flip side of it, they've also launched a buffalo ranch, which equally will also go well with wings. So they're really going for the wing market when it comes to this. But, you know, to give a shout out to an Irish one, and Sage from County Cork, Kevin O'Hearn, he makes amazing condiments. They make one of the best buttermilk ranches I've tried. They do a hot honey ranch as well. It's available in the likes of Dunn's and Supervalu and so many other places. It's just a really, really great product. And if you're kind of a bit curious, I guess, about ranch, this is one to try if you're in the supermarket next.
1: One of our listeners says ranch tastes like good old Heinz salad dressing.
3: Oh, God, yes, and salad cream. See, I love condiments.
1: I think they might have meant it in a bad way, actually.
3: Well, I will take the compliment.
1: Somebody else says, a ranch dressing sounds like the frite sauce that is served in McDonald's in Holland and Belgium. You were kind of alluding to that already, so...
3: Have I had frite sauce? I haven't had frite sauce. I'm surprising enough I shall. I'll book a flight to Belgium and I'll report back.
1: Okay, you do that. Yeah, and somebody else says, all American food is beige. Prove me wrong.
3: I can't. But what is wrong with a batter platter from time to time? What is wrong with, especially like when you're watching a football game, come on, you don't want to be sitting eating a Carvery. You want some nugs, you want some wings and maybe some fries as well.
1: Yeah. But somebody else texts and say, why do they put ranch on everything? Is that a fair enough point? They seem to.
3: They do seem to, and it does seem to just go with everything and on everything. I guess it's that kind of catch-all thing. There's the creaminess, it's a textural thing, so if it's dry, it moistens it a little bit. You know, if you've got herbs like parsley and chives, they're fairly, inoffensive and they complement most dishes. Garlic and onion powder, and who doesn't love garlic? If you think about it, it's very much America's garlic mayo, what garlic mayo is to Ireland. We're big fans of the stuff here, but, that kind of translates a bit differently across the Atlantic.
1: Yeah. Is it easy to make?
3: I tried making it about 3 years ago, and then I started seeing store-bought varieties. And if you're familiar with the Barefoot Contessa on a garden, store-bought will do if you can get a good one.
1: Okay. So it's a long, involved process, isn't it?
3: It's a bit like making mayonnaise. There is a few steps involved, a bit of mixing, chopping, and whisking and everything. It's possible. It's easy enough to do, but if you're in a bind and you don't want to, I buy a good quality one and instead. That's usually my solution to condiments, but it's a fairly straightforward process.
1: Okay. So, I mean, you've already kind of referred to there's a few people are introducing it into the market already, perhaps on foot of what we're talking about right now, our conversation. So do you predict this will continue?
3: Absolutely. I see, like, if the big wigs like Hellmann's and other condiment makers are starting to expand the range and really promote it, I've seen, you know, various big activations trying to promote these out over the last couple of years. But you'll also see the at-home versions of stuff, like, again, go back to some of the American fast food places, the likes of Chicken Fillet, which have opened up, or Filet, whatever you want to call it, they've opened up in Northern Ireland. They have a range of at-home sauces that are in and around ranch and other flavours. You'll start to see, I wouldn't be surprised if you'd start seeing the likes of Popeyes and Wingstop and others to start to try and infiltrate the supermarkets even more and try to capture, I guess, the moment that's going on right now when it comes to ranch. But, you know, at the end of the day, as Irish people, we love our ketchup, we love our mayo, and I think we're, you know, not plain eaters, but we'll stick in and around that area. But from time to time, during, you know, having a salad, if you want a bit of a change of flavour, this is an easy one to you latch onto and enjoy without having, you know, a whole tub of it laying empty until next summer and maybe going a little bit green by then.
1: What will be the condiment of 2027, or have you made up your mind yet?
3: I haven't quite. I'm still looking into my crystal ball, which is currently in the fridge, waiting to find out what
1: smeared
3: what
1: in ranch dressing.
3: I did say that hot honey is finished, though. That was another prediction, because hot honey was a little bit OTT in the last couple of years. So it was hot honey out, even though I love it, and ranch in, which I do love as well.
1: Okay, Russell, we look forward to your next prediction. That was Russell Alford there of the Gastro Gaze. You are listening to the Moncrief Show on News Talk. We'll take a break, back in a couple of minutes.
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4: I like to think I'm relatively worldly. I've done a lot of traveling, several other countries, a lot of different foods. But I'm still a little bit of a redneck. I'm going to ask for ranch dressing, you know? Don't make it weird. I was in an Indian restaurant the other day. I was like, excuse me, brother, can I get some ranch? He's like, we don't have ranch. I was like, okay, what was the white stuff I was just dipping my garlic naan in? He's like, it's raita. It's a yogurt base, cucumber, cilantro, carrot, pepper. I was like, oh, okay, it's Indian ranch. Why don't you go ahead and bring it out? Why don't you put it in a pint glass? Because I was going to drink it. Okay, I don't know why this has to be such a weird exchange. You think about it, every culture has ranch. All of them. They just call it something different. And I don't really care what you call it, but I need two sides. Greek restaurant, tzatziki sauce. That's Greek ranch, okay? I need it for my fries. Japanese restaurant, shrimp sauce, yum yum sauce, white sauce. I don't give a shit what you call it. I call it Japanese ranch. Pour it in my onion volcano. Let's get this party started.
1: There you go. That's an American comic by the name of Cliff Cash. Obviously talking about ranch dressing. Americans obviously think that was hilarious because of cultural imperialism and all that stuff. Belgian listener here, frietsaus is a sweet Dutch mayonnaise. Belgian mayonnaise is more savoury. We use mustard and vinegar. Hellmann's comes very close. The McDonald's frietsaus is more like ranch. You have to have friet sauce in Belgium and Holland because the fries are like bullets, says another texter. Salad cream and potatoes, the taste of summer, says somebody else. Anyway, speaking of summer, there is a small but growing number of people who no longer head to the likes of Spain or Portugal for the summer holiday because it's simply become too hot. The Green Party councillor, Conor Dowling, thought that Brittany might be a safe enough option. After all, the weather there is usually similar to here. It wasn't. They had to abandon it and come home early. Conor, good afternoon to you.
5: Thanks very much, Sean. How are you?
1: When did you come back? This was like a couple of weeks ago.
5: This was last Wednesday. We were supposed to be back last Wednesday, but we came back the week previous.
1: Right,
5: so 2 weeks
1: okay.
5: ago.
1: Yeah, and don't mind me, what age are your kids?
5: 7 months, 2 and 5.
1: Oh my God. Right. Yeah. Okay. So you thought that obviously Brittany would be because it's on the Atlantic and, you know, all that kind of stuff. And what kind of accommodation did you have there?
5: Yeah, it was probably around January we were looking to book. So we were planning in advance and we looked at a sort of a stone cottage. It was, you know, should have been ideal. Most of the houses there don't have air conditioning or anything like that because that's not the expected climate. And yeah, we got a bit of a rude awakening.
1: Yeah, and it was a stone cottage with a swimming pool and that kind of stuff.
5: Oh yeah, great. Ideal setup for kids, slides, playground, trampoline and a decent pool.
1: Yeah.
5: One of the things straight away was the pool within 2 days was this murky green. You couldn't see your own hand in it. And we were told probably best not to go swimming anymore. And that was the only reprieve we were really getting. So after that, it was just get the kids in the bath, try and keep cool.
1: Yeah.
5: And it was pretty terrifying.
1: Like, what temperature was it when you arrived?
5: That was the crazy thing. When we arrived, we were wearing our jumpers. We were walking around the main town, around the castle. There's pictures of us in the jumpers. My wife has her jacket on. And then 2 days later, 40. The next day, 41.
1: Wow.
5: So this hit within 48 hours, everything changed.
1: Right. So you're in this, you're sitting, you can't use the pool because there's some weird green stuff growing in it. so are you like, what, to keep the children cool, and this is a 7-month-old, that would like be a serious worry, I would have thought, for you at the time.
5: Because it came on so quickly, you're thinking, well, maybe it's going to disappear very quickly.
1: Yeah.
5: But then things got really bad, you know, and we really were getting quite scared. So the baby, he was our main priority, obviously, and he was going quite red in the face, couldn't cool him down. We put him in the bath, but as soon as you take him out, he's almost back to square one again. So you just keeping an eye on him. And the kids at the start were really agitated, really fussy, but it was really scary when they got really quiet. And everybody just was sitting still, not drinking, not eating. And that's obviously when we pulled the plug.
1: Because it was sapping everyone.
5: It was just so hot, yeah.
1: And things like ice and you know, the French living around you, how were they reacting to this?
5: They were kind of hit almost, they're obviously a little bit better than us as tourists, but when we went to the shop that first day, there was no ice left, no ice creams left, no fans left. The woman in the electricity shop or the electric shop was just like laughing that we were trying to get a fan. Like she was like, we only ever had 5 and they're all gone.
1: Yeah.
5: So no, we were lucky. We were in this little small complex. There's one house with another Irish family from Louth and the owners were grandparents of a new baby. So they got it. So they gave us a fan, their own fan. And,
1: oh, God, that was good of them, wasn't it?
5: No, yeah, no, in fairness. And, you know, other than that, we would have been gone another day or two earlier, you know.
1: Yeah, so you would. How long did you stay, like, in total?
5: In the bad heat, we stayed for 3 days and travelled on the 4th.
1: Yeah.
5: So it was kind of 3 days of the holiday or whatever, and then the heat just hit. And the last day was we went to the local McDonald's just to get into the aircon and try and make the booking with Irish Ferries.
1: Yeah. It must have been, though, this, you know, because you spent a lot of money and put a lot of months into planning this.
5: Yeah.
1: Absolutely. Like, it's a hard decision to make, even if you are looking at your kids and kind of freaking out a bit about them.
5: Yeah, you know, it's not easy to turn away from a holiday, but honestly, when you're seeing, I think it was, you know, the dry nappies was the most scary thing. And at that stage, you're like,
1: yeah,
5: take the money. I don't care. Just get us out of here.
1: Yeah.
5: And now, a little while on, when everybody's okay, you're like, geez, that was pretty expensive to not get any value out of it. But like, that's not really what you're thinking about at the time. And certainly, we're obviously so privileged. Like, since we've come back, you know, we heard at the time that the hospitals were overflowing, but and they were at capacity. The schools closed, the roads closed. There's nobody in the towns. But since then, 2,000 deaths reported. Now we have the fires. Because of the article, a couple of people still in France who have been affected by the fires have got in touch. And these are Irish people who have had their passports burnt by the fires and aren't able to get home. So this is not just somebody's holidays affected. This is a huge scale incident that we really should be taking seriously, I think.
1: Yeah, because I did say that in the internet, I do get a sense that there's a kind of a growing thing where people are altering holiday plans and avoiding mainland Europe during the summer. It's just too hot. Even people who like have holiday homes can't go there during the summer anymore and are thinking, why do I even have a holiday home there?
5: Yeah.
1: Because it's just uninhabitable at this time of the year.
5: Yeah, I think you wouldn't be going, like, obviously we plan to avoid the usual sort of maybe mid France, anywhere along with a beach is where you'd love to go in France or even Spain or Portugal or something like that. But you just could never go there with certainly our age of kids. And I imagine older people would be affected similarly as well. But I think we're going to see that shift, and you're going to see probably a lot of people staying in Ireland or going to the likes of Scotland or the UK or that kind of,
1: yeah.
5: You know.
1: How did the older kids react when you told them we're going home now?
5: Oh, there was, well, we get to go on the ferry. They do love the ferry and the soft play. But then when we got back, they're like, oh, that's over. We had to take a couple of days literally just lying in bed and it's still, even heat like today, when it's pretty hot,
1: yeah,
5: you can see it affects them. It's like they're just not able for heat at the moment because, you know, they were so badly hit. But we did. We went to Dublin Zoo one of the days because we still had the week off. So we went to Dublin Zoo and that's the thing they're loving. But obviously, you know, the kids are pretty resilient.
1: And local French people there, were they... Because was this unprecedented for Brittany, or had this happened before and they were kind of getting used to it?
5: They had had one similar year where I think 38 was the number, but it was certainly out of the ordinary. Like the schools were closed. We had a pretty large town. I think it was about 10,000 people or something like that. And there was not a person in the road. It was an eerie, nobody available on the road, all the shutters down and everything. So they were certainly affected as well.
1: Yeah. It kind of felt like COVID then a bit from that description.
5: Oh, it was something out of a film. It was bizarre. Yeah.
1: What are you going to do now about your holidays? You know, because like, you know, it's people get 2 weeks off work. You're looking forward to it and planning for it and paying for it.
5: My in-laws are in Westport and Mayo, so I might have resorted to that.
1: Yes. Well, you never know the way things are going. You'll arrive in Westport and everyone's indoors. Connor, thanks a million for coming in to tell us about that. It is kind of terrifying. That was Connor Dowling there, the Green Party councillor in Dunleary Rathdown. Right, let's remind you what's in the cash machine.
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1: 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After three on Friday, if you've entered, you may receive a phone call. Answer it within five rings. Remember exactly the amount of money I said there, and we will give it to you. A few comments and just what on Connor's experience there of being in Brittany. One texter says, this is where I take my holidays in the winter and Christmas and go to the Canaries, where it is like a good summer's day there. Somebody else says, I live near Paris and my trick is to soak my T-shirt under the cold tap and then wear it for extra cooling. It's 29 degrees in my living room now. In your living room. Everything is dying in the garden, crispy brown everywhere. Another texter says, we don't market our tourism product properly on the continent. It should be come to Ireland and cool down. Yeah, come to Ireland and enjoy a bit of rain. Well, you are listening to the Moncrief Show on News Talk. We're going to take a break after that, parenting.
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1: 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Joanna Fortune joins us once again for Parenting Afternoon.
0: Afternoon, Sean.
1: Right, first one, this might be a contentious one. My 14-year-old daughter has fallen in with a bad group of friends and we're worried. She found the transition to secondary school hard. She was isolated and unhappy in first year and it took her a long while to find a group of friends who accepted her. And now in second year, she's hanging around with a group of girls who are on the fringes in the school. They don't seem to have high expectations of themselves, and I fear this is rubbing off on my daughter. For example, my daughter used to be academic and like her study, and now she's showing less interest and even questioning the point of it. She used to be very sporty and has sort of drifted out of that, mostly because these girls think sport is stupid. The new friends just want to hang out in the green at the shopping centre and be on their phones after school. She's also become quite bitchy and nasty in her comments to myself and her dad and her little sister. If my husband or I try to talk to her about this, it usually flares up into an argument. She says we're snobs and haven't got a clue, especially if we say anything even remotely critical of our friends. She has also become much more argumentative recently. I am aware some of this is hormonal, but a lot of the change has come about since she started being pals with this group of girls. Any advice?
6: Tread carefully here, because I would caution around that kind of causation. It's the group of friends versus a correlation. It's all happening around the time she finds herself friends, because so much of what's in this letter is typical teenage behaviour.
1: Yeah.
6: You know, and I also think when it comes to your, especially your teenagers' friends, I would always think, Sean, it's better to observe and monitor long before you jump in with your "they're a bad influence on you, it's these friends" kind of stuff. Because if you demonize or forbid or ban a friendship, it can actually make that friendship more appealing. We all know that anyway. But I would think the better approach with her is to focus in a more of a reflective, curious way how her friends make her feel. How do you feel when you're with your friends? What is it you like about your friends? You know, because then you're helping her to go, well, how do I feel? Do I feel good when I'm with them? It's better that you're supporting her in that reflective process than you are telling her you've a bad attitude and it's because your friends are bad and we've decided that for you. That's going to drive a division between you and you. I just think through adolescence, it's very easy for those doors of communication to slam shut. The task is to keep them open. Even slightly ajar will do.
1: Yeah.
6: You know, just so she knows she can come to you. And there's something in this letter about describing this group of girls who are on the fringes, but this family's daughter was on the fringes. She didn't have friends.
1: She
6: spent first year with nobody to connect with and looking to be accepted by others. This group said, yes, you're welcome to hang with us. I would see that as a positive for them. You know, other kids were a bit closed off and that was hard for her. So I think hold in mind that there's something about this group's social position that resonates with your daughter. Like, she has found a fit here and she's like, I have friends, I can go to school, I have people to hang out with, which is so important. And again, you know, if she's lost interest in her academic pursuits, she's only just finished second year. Like, I don't know, do kids have academic pursuits in primary school?
1: I
6: don't think we have a real picture of that. I just think so much of that is typical teenage stuff. Yes, you're going to have to put some structure around, look, your homework has to be done, whatever revision has to be done, then by all means, go hang out with your friends. Of course, you would do that no matter who her friends are.
1: Yeah.
6: And I guarantee this would be an issue, no matter who her friends would be in that way. I think get to know the friends. I remember growing up, my family home, the door was always open, largely because the key was always in it. But anybody could come in. And we always knew, and our friends knew, friends are always welcome here. Even if my parents didn't know them very well, it was a way of, well, let me keep eyes on you all.
1: Let me
6: get to know these kids I don't know. Let's just see how you're hearing things as you walk in and out of rooms. I think that's a great way to approach this. You know, try to get to know her friends, you don't invite them over. Tell her to invite her friends over. Order some pizzas. Tell them they're welcome. Put a cutoff time on it and let them go. I think that's the way to keep her close and to get to know these kids. And there may be a lot more to these kids than you realize.
1: Yeah. The thing about, because, you know, the phrase has been around for God knows decades, the bad influence.
6: I know.
1: Is it a real thing? Does it actually happen?
6: I think influence is always there. I think as parents, we have to really work hard to stay influential in our own kids' lives. That, you know, she's developmentally at a stage where she's absolutely pulling away from parents. You haven't got a clue. You don't get it. That's a script all teenagers have. And largely they're right. I do want to give it to them, you know. We don't know it all. We won't always get it. But you can respond instead of getting defensive with, help me better understand. You're right, I don't understand all of this, but I'm definitely curious to better understand it. And I think you can, whether you can say, all of the things that my child is doing is the fault of these friends. No, I'm not buying that.
1: Yeah.
6: Because they are not the only influence in your child's life. You have to trust in everything you've put in there is still in there for her. She may be in that process of estrangement whereby a teenager is experimenting with new friends, new music, new style, new makeup, new tastes, all of that stuff to say, I am nothing like you. You bunch of snobs who haven't got a clue, I'm nothing like you.
1: Yeah.
6: So it could absolutely be a developmental piece. And that's why you don't want to get like demonize her, isolate her. You want to say, well, look at if these are your friends and you feel good with them and they make you feel good about yourself, I'm happy to hear it. They are always welcome here. Please invite your friends over.
1: By the same token, as you know, as the thing said, she had a bit of a struggle fitting in. Yeah. So when she did find friends, it'd be reasonable to think she'll
6: adopt some traits.
1: Yes,
6: 100%.
1: The cultural norms in that group, like, I don't like sport anymore.
6: Yeah. And, now, also, we know statistically 14 years old is peak age for girls to drop out of sport. So, again, there's nothing in here that couldn't also be explained developmentally.
1: Yeah.
6: I'm not saying... when you add it all together, Sean, there could be, you know, okay, look, there could be a breadcrumb trail that leads us to say these are not the friends you would choose for your daughter, but they are the friends she has chosen.
1: Yeah.
6: And I think that's where you want to align with her. You've got to stay relevant in your teenagers' lives. And I think the way to do that is be interested in what interests them.
1: My husband and I are very happily married. It's an odd one to start with that one. My husband and I are very happily married and make a good team, except when it comes to our parenting. I think even if we disagree on something for the kids, we need to show a united front and stick with one another. For example, I don't think my daughter should be automatically allowed a phone just because she's going into secondary school in September. Her dad thinks this is unfair and she will be othered or left behind and we should give in. I also don't agree my son should be allowed to quit piano just because he was bored with it. I think you should keep it up at least for another year. My husband thinks it's pointless and unfair making him keep it up if it doesn't give him joy. So when the kids come to us about this, he says it's your mother who thinks you should keep up your lessons, or I would let you have a phone, but your mother won't allow it. It almost feels like he agrees with me making the hard decisions, and he's more keen to be liked, or perhaps he's just softer than me, and I'm too strict, but I find it so frustrating because I'm always the baddie. I've asked him to show a more united front, and he said that he would not be being honest with the kids if I just want us to agree why I can't take his side. But I really, if my views are better, plus there are recent examples, we don't always agree on parenting stuff. But lately we do more often than not. The children are starting to pit us against each other. Please help.
6: I mean, it's lovely to be the good cop, but in order to be the good cop, you do need someone else to be the bad cop.
1: Yeah.
6: You can only be good in comparison. So this is not working. And this will not work. I don't think they've given us the age of these kids. I don't know that it matters a whole lot.
1: Well, one presumably is 12, 13.
6: Oh, yeah, going into secondary. Yes, you're right. I mean, I've said this before. Whether or not they get a phone going to school is definitely a family and parental choice. It's very much dependent on who and how that child is. I'm not a fan of introducing something brand new at a time of transition and change, no matter what that is. And transitioning from primary into secondary school and all of the demands of a longer school day with multiple mini transitions going on during it, that takes time for kids to adjust to. I don't know if that's the best time to also be handling the responsibility of a phone and the list of rules they'll definitely have given her about managing it, because that's what we all do. Here's all the rules so we can feel that we've done everything we can about handing it over. So if you're asking me to weigh in on this and cause, I'll be bad cop, you know, and say, I think there's enough reason not to delay it. I'm not saying don't give it to her at all in first year, but to delay it right now. I don't think you have to have it in her hand by September. If you are doing that, you'd want to be prepping now.
1: Yeah.
6: You don't just hand her the phone and say, now we're going to talk about the rules. You've got to get kids ready for this, you know, certainly in advance of handing it over. Other than that, though, I do think children thrive within calm, clear, consistent, predictable parental boundaries, limits. It's their job to test those limits. Oh, but I'm going to ask mom. That's absolutely their job. It is our job that they see us as a united front.
1: Yeah.
6: Even and especially when we're not.
1: Mm.
6: Because we can deal with that in private. Mm. And that's what this couple do need to do. You have to develop a signal. It could be nonverbal or verbal. Try, if it's verbal, keep it soft now. Don't be like, oi, I don't agree with that. Mm. Something a bit more subtle that says, I'm not on board, and we're going to need to talk that through.
1: Mm.
6: Okay, and then later, you're talking it through, but that involves a whole lot of listening. Because in really talking something through where you don't agree, you have to entertain and be open-minded that there is another perspective other than your own that's coexisting alongside yours. And it doesn't mean you're right and they're wrong or vice versa, but you have to hear that out. Where are you coming from? What's your thinking, your reasoning? What are your worries? What are your hopes? Like, what do you want from this? And try to reach a middle ground. That involves compromise on both parts.
1: Mm.
6: And then it is, we believe, we think, we are suggesting, we are telling. When you go back to the children, that's how it really has to happen. So you're going to listen and talk to each other uninterrupted. I don't want to be like hand each other a talking stick, but not a million miles from that either. You know, really be respectful of that. You're going to have your parental essentials and you're going to have your parental preferences. Preferences are where you can negotiate.
1: Mm-hmm.
6: So essentials are generally, I can't move on this. And it's because I think, I believe, I fear. Okay. A preference is, I just would prefer this, but I'm open to another perspective on it. I do think at the moment, it's easy to say he's making you the bad cop, but you're also playing into that role. There's two of you in it. You're having to take on the disciplinarian role. You're having to take that on. But you could say, well, what did your dad say? Hang on a second, Dad and I need to talk about that. I think kids can hear that from us. You know, when your kids come and say, well, Dad said that he would say yes, but you would say no, and say, well, that sounds like Dad and I need to talk about it first because we're not on the same page. Mm. So let Dad and I have that conversation and then we'll come back to you.
1: As a minimum, isn't that something they could agree that if there's a big request like that, 100%. That they can both of them say, I'll get back to you. Me and Mom stroke Dad are going to have a chat
6: Absolutely.
1: About this.
6: Yeah. These kids sound like they're bang on age for pester power.
1: Yeah.
6: That is what they're supposed to do. But I do think it's important children know that we talk about things, that it's not just a whimsical knee-jerk response we give, that we do consider those things and we have to work to get on the same page and that you're going to talk it through. The same with the piano. I mean, there's lots of people who are going to be listening to the show and who will wish they had listened to their parents and kept up the piano when they gave it up. I think, you know, you're paying for it. If you've paid for a term of piano, I'm with you. He sees that out. Okay. That's my rule. If I've paid for it, you're seeing it out, unless there's an exceptional reason not to do it. But if he's not, if you're paying for lessons and he's not going to practice and he's going to whinge and moan about doing it, you've got to weigh up, would your money be better placed elsewhere for him?
1: Mm. Also, the dad's explanation for this.
6: Oh, yeah, no.
1: About being honest with the kids.
6: Yeah, stop. No.
1: Yeah, that's just such a cop out.
6: Absolutely.
1: And if we were to be completely honest with children, especially as they go into their later teenage years, how honest are we going to be?
6: I will never be out of work is what I'm hearing.
1: That's, you know.
6: No, it doesn't work like that. And it's really about being respectful.
1: Mm.
6: And how you are respectful to those children is that you respect each other and you hold boundaries and you're okay to say, I don't know what the right answer is. We need to have a chat and we will come back to you. Then you're being respectful. That's much more important.
1: Please tell me I'm not the only one who's now dreading the school holidays. My kids are in camps for almost half the summer. They wanted that. They are 9 and 11 and booked up for all sorts, which is expensive, but it's what they want. But I know on the days they're not in camp, they will want to know what we are doing and where we are going. We are away in Kerry in a rental house for 5 days at the end of August, but can't afford a trip this year. When I suggest they play outside or bring their friends around or play board games, etc., they complain and tell me all their pals are doing day trips, going away abroad, centre parks, etc. We had the same during the Easter break and both midterms. We can't afford to keep paying for trips and events, especially as my husband hours have been cut. But two, I don't want them to grow up entitled and always having to be entertained. They just roll their eyes when we suggest things we used to do growing up. Equally, I do feel guilty because we both work, albeit I only work part-time, so wonder if I should be doing more with or for them. I'm very strict on phone and tablet use. It's the only thing I think I do right as a parent, but often they try to get around that if we aren't going or doing. Any ideas for getting them to accept boredom, downtime, or lean into their imagination a bit more? The constant need to do things and constant comparison to what their friends are at is driving me mad. I don't want them to be spoiled.
6: I think that's such a relatable letter.
1: Oh,
6: isn't
1: Jesus,
6: it?
1: Yeah.
6: It's like, I was nodding going, mm-hmm, mm-hmm. I mean, the whole all of our friends are doing day trips in Central Park.
1: Stop.
6: That's not true.
1: Yeah.
6: I mean, immediately you could say that's not true. That's the whole, everyone else is doing it. Yeah. We are the only
1: everyone
6: ones.
1: Everyone else has a phone except me.
6: Exactly. But these kids are slap bang in middle childhood, okay? 9 and 11 years old. So outside influence of peers, stories to tell the peers, what we're up to, all of that, what are my friends doing, pester power, that's what's dominating. So it's really, and it is really hard, but it's really important that as parents then we hold those boundaries a little bit tighter. The other thing, I mean, you've suggested bring friends around, play board games, play outside. You're already doing a huge amount to entertain these kids and working very hard. I think it's not just okay for children and all of us, if I'm honest, to be bored. I think it's essential.
1: Yeah, yeah.
6: You know, boredom is where we get that kind of free-floating state of daydreaming and ideas and thoughts and reflections. It gives your brain a break. It's out of boredom will come ideas and desire and curiosity. So like this parent is saying, how do I get them to be bored and lean into their imagination?
1: Or to accept it,
6: You let them be bored.
1: Yeah.
6: That's how you do it. So when they're like, we're bored, just go, how exciting. I can't wait to hear what you come up with.
1: Yeah.
6: It's not my job to go in there and juggle and entertain. And like kids have so much stuff that they know they can do. So I think they need to have that. If they keep coming to you with board, say, look, I have, and what you could do playfully, creatively with this is get like a mason jar, just a jam jar. It's fine. And put a whole list of random household chores on scraps of paper and fold them up and put a label on it, the I'm bored jar.
1: Mm.
6: So if they come to you, you are going to offer them a lucky dip into that jar and they can do what's on the paper, or they could go and find something to do themselves.
1: Mm.
6: And that's how you're going to manage this and not get pulled into it. I don't think, and I hate it when I hear that parents are feeling they have to explain not going on fancy holidays or do, like, that's not something we have to explain.

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3: Bits are in it. Also enables them to reconnect with toys that they'd forgotten they have, including board games. You know, if they're bored with board games, ask them to go through all the boxes, see which is missing pieces and put them in a pile that you're going to get rid of them.
4: Yeah.
3: You know, like they can be occupied and not necessarily entertained by you. I just hear a parent under huge pressure here who's already doing so much. Those kids are fine.
4: Yeah. Also as well, they're 9 and 11, so there isn't a massive age gap. So
3: no, they
4: would
3: play
4: be
3: together.
4: Able, they can play together.
3: Absolutely.
4: Yeah, as someone says, as texting to say, we need to make boredom great again.
3: I agree entirely. Yeah. But I think that's true of us adults as well. I think the constant scrolling distraction in our pocket, none of us are great at being bored. And it's really, really important for creativity, curiosity and good mental health, to be honest.
4: My 8-year-old can get into a panic when I leave the house. When I announce I'm going somewhere, he will start getting agitated and say he needs me. We reassure him that he will be looked after by his dad, who he gets on great with, but he still panics. Last week, when I had to go out, he had a full-blown panic. He was clinging onto my leg and Dad had to hold him so I could go. It was really upsetting for everyone, but I had a meeting I couldn't miss. And I think it really set him back. Now I avoid going out. But this isn't not going to work as a solution, isn't a solution long term. It's particularly bad in the evening, and then he can't tolerate me going out at all. However, when I do stay in the evening, he's not that interested in me. He might be happy playing with his brothers or the dog or even his dad, paying no attention to me at all. But if I get up to go out, he becomes upset again. We have tried telling him in advance when I leave, but that seems to make him anxious all day. We did have trouble getting him into school last year because of this anxiety, but this settled a bit near the end of the school year. What helped him was keeping everything the same and predictable in the school routine. It had to be me taking him and collecting him. He worries if we switch to Dad.
3: Yeah.
4: Mm.
3: So there's quite a bit, and this sounds like it's not all of a sudden this has happened.
4: No,
3: it sounds like it's there.
4: Yeah.
3: And he may well be a sensitive little guy who just feels things at an amplified, you know, that over and above too much level when he's feeling it. It's because lots of kids don't like when parents go out.
4: Yeah.
3: You know, they're not that happy for us actually at all. But some kids really, really struggle with it. And this kid is. And that little bit about, you know, even when I do stay in, he's not actually interested in me. It's not about that. It's about knowing where you are.
4: Mm.
3: And the fact that you're not out means I'm relaxed and reassured. And I don't need to look at you. I'm actually quite happy doing my own thing, so long as I know you're right there.
4: Yeah.
3: And that's really bringing up questions around separation anxiety for me, that it is that point of separation, the going into school. And the only thing that worked was actually quite a rigid ritual. It must be you. There's no variance. This is how it's going to be. Step one, step two, step three. Because it affords anxious kids a semblance of control.
4: Mm.
3: I can anticipate with a degree of certainty, this is what we'll do. Then we'll go here. Then this. Okay, I can talk myself through it. And you can almost hear that inner monologue in that. But there's an absence of flexibility or adaptability. And that's life.
4: Yeah.
3: And it's not because he's trying to be difficult. This is very much a kid in difficulty. So I would, especially ahead of the school year, and again, you trying to anticipate a couple of things. First of all, I would not avoid going out. I'd be mindful about it, and I know it's going to be stressful, but it ultimately is good for children to see their parents go and return, go and return.
4: Yeah,
3: it's really good for permanence. But I would be, you know, I don't mean to throw caution to the wind, go out every night of the week, but it is okay to say, I'm going for a walk. I'm going to meet a friend. I will be back. And I think that's really important. Often when we talk about separating from our kids, and I mean just saying goodbye, we're saying, I'm going to the shop. I'm going here. It's really important you add in, and I will be back at bedtime, after bedtime. You'll be asleep, but I will be back. And when I come back, I'm going to put a kiss on your forehead like I do every night, whatever it is. Also naming who will be with you when I'm not, because we tend to, you know, again, I see this at school gates as well, that reassurance, you go in and I'll see you later, but we don't emphasize who will you be with when you're not with me.
4: Yeah.
3: So you're naming, your dad's here, the dog's here, the

0: brothers are here, you've got a game on the go, you could do this and that. A little bit opposite to what we were just saying, giving nudges and suggestions, because you're reminding about the familiarity and the structure that is at home, even without you. So doing all of that, I would still say that I'd consider referring him for some play-based therapy.
1: Yeah.
0: I would, because there's something more to this. It went on most of the school year. It was managed in a very rigid way. You could be looking into another year with this. He's 8 years old. You're finding it difficult to get out at all. You're starting to avoid it. I think all of you will benefit from just meeting with someone to talk it through. It doesn't mean there's any one thing with this sometimes.
1: Yeah,
0: and I
1: yeah.
0: think that can be really difficult, Sean, for parents who are like, but what caused it? Where did it come from? There may not be one thing. He may be just that kid who struggles with that point of separation at a way that is over and above, and he's not managing it, and he needs a little bit of help and support with working through his feelings around that. I think it would be well worth it. We've said it here before, play therapy is, you're often looking at a wait list, depending on where you are in the country. Ask for somebody who's certified and qualified and get on a wait list.
1: Yeah. Okay, one last quick one. I would really appreciate your help. My 15-year-old daughter is obsessed with fake tan. She insists on putting on layers of really dark tan and looks basically dirty. Her pals are all the very same. They won't go near their faces and haven't an iota on how to blend it, so they look ridiculous. I've agreed to let her wear one layer of medium brown and helped her put it on, but she says she feels like a ghost and that I look like one with my tan on. It's all over the sheets and causes so many rows. Last week she went up and put 3 layers on after I specifically told her not to. I was so cross. I confiscated her phone for a day and a night, and that caused an even bigger row. Any advice, please?
0: Oh, the rupture is all over the place. Yeah. So make sure you're doing a repair with her. Oh, Sean, I think every single generation has this. Like, I remember, you know, when it was pan stick all over your face, but stopping abruptly at your jawline and rubbing it over your lips so that your lips blended into your face. And of course, parents would have been looking going, what are they doing? That looks hideous. But that was the trend. That was what everyone else was doing. And she is at an age when her priority is fit in with my peer group. Try not to critique how she's looking and how she's dressing. I just think teenage girls are already under immense pressure, body image wise and self-esteem and how they're feeling about themselves. I think, look, at you're doing some of the basics here are actually already good. It's just more a tweak than changing. How about that you offer to help her apply a generous layer of dark tan, because this is one layer of medium tan, it's not cutting the mustard for her, okay? And then you teach her about exfoliating and moisturizing and blending, and you use it while you're doing it by her a tan blending brush or whatever. I clearly don't wear tan by the sounds of me. I'm very pale.
1: I sound really knowledgeable, didn't I?
0: When you're doing that. Teenage girls have a tough time, okay, trying to feel good about themselves. So they need support. They need validation, not ridiculing. And it might be time to empower this 15-year-old in how to use the washing machine so that she is responsible for washing her sheets, her towels, and her clothes. She's 15. That's not a big ask. And I think that's about, look, this is what makes me annoyed and frustrated. I don't want to be annoyed with you. The answer is you wash your own sheets and then we're not bickering about tan anymore.
1: Or get her
0: there are
1: sleep.
0: Bigger fights in the world. I would not be fighting over this. Just support her.
1: Get her to sleep in plastic sheets.
0: Is another option.
1: Is another option.
0: Yeah.
1: Somebody's texting to say, if the children are bored, can't they go to mass or do a couple of decades of the rosary? Brilliant answer. Thanks, Tom. I was sending that in. Joanna.
0: That is a niche offer.
1: That's a niche offering. Thanks a million, as usual.
0: Thank you.
1: Joanna Fortune, there you are, listening to the Moncrief Show on Newstalk. We're going to take a break. After that, 420,000 homes don't have televisions. How did they spend their evening?
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1: 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Nielsen is the company that figures out how many people watch various TV shows. And they also have the figures on how many actual televisions they are. They reckon that 424,000 Irish households don't have one, which begs the obvious question. What do those households point their armchairs at? The architect and interior designer Roisin Murphy loves a bit of telly. Afternoon, Roisin.
3: Good afternoon.
1: What do you do in your house?
3: Oh, I have a telly. We have a telly because there's this thing called the World Cup on.
1: Mm-hmm. So, I've heard of it.
3: Yes, and there was somebody very distraught yesterday because they couldn't find a remote control, so they ended up on the couch looking at their phone. So I think tales of the disappearing telly in certain houses are just, they're gone. But if in the event the television is in the middle of where should be a fireplace, so
1: yeah,
3: that's where we're pointing it.
1: Yeah. Now, I suppose the thing is, like, if you move into a new home, and I suppose invariably... Yeah. Fewer and fewer of them have a fireplace. Do you, yes. Do you design the room thinking a television will be in there, or just design the room and then you plonk in a television afterwards?
3: Well, I think it depends on the families. Like, some people really do not watch much television. Some people watch it. I mean, I have a friend who does the editing for a lot of television and film. So, but they have, though, you'd imagine they have a huge telly, but they have a projector that they pull down from the ceiling. And now, this sounds like it's a huge house, but it's actually quite a modest house. But they just pull it down from the ceiling and watch it like that. So I think it depends on how annoying people find a television. And I have an artist friend then who she has, her kids are really sporty, much to her anathema. So she has one of these paintings that turns into a television. So it depends on the way you are. I mean, I don't think any family is without some sort of screen. So it depends. And then for some people, it's... the television doesn't annoy them that much. It's not a scourge, an aesthetic scourge. So you may have to do things like put them in cupboards as well, believe it or not. So if you can imagine, it's up on the wall and it's like a discrete, especially with the flat screen one. You wouldn't put a telly from the 80s on the wall. You'd have needed structural chemical bonds. But in the days of the slimline TV, you can now put them on. They're like pictures. So people put little cupboards around them and they might paint them in the blackboard paint, and all sorts of fancy-nancy things happen to pretend that they're not watching telly.
1: Yeah, so. But you know the way, like, telly's like you have to upgrade your telly every how many years, because in 2 years' time they'll be able to walk around the house by themselves or something. You're a hostage to fortune if you stick it on the wall and build cupboards around it.
3: All I'm going to say is think drinks cabinet. You know what I mean? I mean, the full drinks cabinet. Do you remember the thing that went in the 90s, 80s, and the MFI drinks cabinet? So anything that you build in is going to date, I feel. So you design your room, and if it's a piece, if you really want to hide it, you kind of design it like a piece of furniture that you can remove. So it's, you know what I mean? I.e. it's like a painting, or it's on a cupboard that you can take down. But also, if you can also just light the television and put it on a really nice chair, a really nice table or a console, and they can be anything from, I have mine on an old radio system, a big, huge 3-in-1.
1: Oh, yeah.
3: So it sits on that. I wanted to reinstate the radio, but kids are like, absolutely not, but it looks great. So it depends on how you envision it, but some people are allergic to television. You know, they just, the look at them annoys them hugely for some reason. And a lot of people now are barring them from the kitchen and stuff because it interferes with family conversation and things like that.
1: Yeah.
3: But World Cup and Love Island, it seems to be the day of the couch. People are just watching television, like, especially the young generation are all watching Love Island. Some of them with very highfalutin degrees in astrophysics and stuff are all still watching Love Island.
1: Yeah, but they can watch that on their laptop or their phone or anything.
3: I think there is still the phenomenon of streaming and younger people coming together to watch soccer, to watch, they'll talk about Love Island. I think that thing of collective watching television, it's not necessarily telly we're watching. We're not watching mainstream telly. We're not all coming together for the Reardons. Mm-hmm. There's definitely people streaming. There's definitely people going to pubs to watch big screens. So that part of us hasn't changed. I mean, the thing is, though, which I was saying to somebody earlier, we're still getting our news now on TikTok, though, and things like that, where people was there, saw it on TikTok.
1: Mm.
3: And I think that's very dangerous, because you do need kind of proper organized delivery of news. We saw that in COVID. So the telly was still a huge kind of voice of government.
1: Do many people keep tellies inside a cupboard? They keep it hidden.
3: Yeah, well, it happens more in Germany, I think, whatever that's about.
1: Really? That's so odd.
3: Yeah. But I think it's a bit like the toaster. You know the big story that you can tell whether you're Protestant or Catholic? It's the toasters in the cupboard. So any time I ask my friends in Northern Ireland, you'll go, do they have it in the cupboard? They go, yeah, we have it in the cupboard. They have no shame in it either. They look at you and you're like, slob. But I'm terrified of setting fire to a cupboard. I'm worried
1: about it. Well, it wouldn't be plugged in the cupboard, the toaster, I mean.
3: Yeah, I know, but still, there's a bit of latent heat, or say if there's a bit of toast stuck there from the
1: and
3: morning.
1: And crumbs as well.
3: Yeah, it's just not, you know, a little mouse fest down there. No, no. But, you know, and I like a toaster, so you get a posh toaster and you sit it outside, but then a bit like that with the telly. And some of the happiest families I know is the biggest tellies, which is... But did you hear, and this is the other thing, because one of my kids came back and said, we are apparently... The bigger the telly, the less class you have, and we definitely fall into a family of no class. I think I have a huge telly. I was like, let's get a big one. Partly because I worked on telly, I was like, I can hardly start poo-pooing it. But apparently there's some other study that says the bigger the telly, you know, the... Basically, you need to up your class.
1: Oh right, okay.
3: Yeah.
1: Oh gosh.
3: Small telly means you're well to do.
1: You're well to do. Okay. Yeah. All right. Roisin, thanks a million as ever. That was the utterly classless Roisin Murphy there. Though a good place to go is her house for toast. Shane and Kira are up next on the Hard Shoulder. Our production team today: Michael Quilligan, Simon Tierney, Caoimhe Hearney, and Mia Mulroney. We'll talk to you tomorrow at 2:00. See you then.

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1: Does Dublin need a Madison Square Garden type venue? Dermot Wrigley thinks so. He's the founder and chief executive of Prime Arena, and Dermot joins me now.
2: You see the way the government has attracted major events in. 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You may have seen the Steelers game there at Croke Park last year. They invested $10 million in that. 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They were spending money on golf courses, restaurants, hotels. We're not on the NBA calendar. So even though we think we have a location of this, they're actually not, they don't have the ability to host it.
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4: Now, in today's Irish Times, the columnist Cathy Sheridan wrote a piece on ID cards, noting we're one of only two EU countries that don't require citizens to carry ID cards. A lot of focus on this issue in recent weeks, particularly in relation to immigration and people travelling from Dublin. Flying into Dublin, then travelling north, and vice versa. People coming through Britain and then ending up in Ireland seeking asylum. Joining us to discuss this is Anton O'Loughlin, Director at Digital Rights Ireland. Anton, did you get a chance to read Cathy Sheridan's piece? What did you make of it and her argument that maybe in today's world we will have to look at some kind of national ID card?
5: So it's a very complicated article with a lot of different things involved in it, you know, about immigration that, you know, which really happens whenever you're crossing the international borders, you know, normally, except between the UK and Ireland, you know, you're using you have an ID card, you have a passport, or maybe in certain circumstances, driver's license. So a lot of people do have an ID card for international travel. In terms of the national situation, I suppose what we have to look at is, on the one hand, there might be benefits and it might reduce risks to have a national identity card, although it's not clear exactly which risks those would be, but there might be a way of doing that. But on the other hand, we have to consider what the risks are, because there are very, very big risks in establishing a national identity database, because that's what we're talking about rather than a card anymore. The plastic card doesn't really matter anymore the way it did 20 or 30 years ago. Really what this is about building up a database of everyone in the country, a biometric database, and using facial recognition technology, and by coupling the information with other sources that are linked to your PBS number and so on, so your bank card and your bank transactions and your bank accounts and any other business you're doing with institutions, and also with where your car is going and everything. They can build a complete picture and a complete profile of
4: they being the government,
5: you know, the big state,
4: the big bad state.
5: Not necessarily the big bad state. The state is the state. So, you know, like, and this all goes on as it is, because the other thing about Cathy Sheridan's article is it would be wrong to think that anyone has crossed from Stranraer to Northern Ireland without being observed by the PSNI or by Border Force. You may not notice them whenever you're crossing over, but they certainly notice you. They can tell from the manifest of the ship. They can tell from details about the car, if you're traveling by car. They have a good idea of who is coming onto the island, who is coming into Ireland. Whether they communicate that to the Irish authorities down south is another story, but they do know who's coming. There's a lot of observation, and people, I suppose, should take comfort from that you don't need a national identity card to have a strong surveillance.
4: Okay. The citizens of the 25 EU countries that do have ID cards, are they being manipulated? Is their privacy being hugely invaded by those states?
5: Those are countries with they have an ID card basically that goes back to the war, to the ration card system and to other ID card systems from the time of the war. And there's a long tradition of administering these with a great deal of care. And, you know, there's a lot of controls on the, there's a lot of controls involved, and there's a lot of tradition involved that makes these systems you make these systems quite safe. A lot of them are administered at the local level rather than at the national level, particularly somewhere like France. But they have put a lot of effort into administering these in a way that can, that they're operated as safely as possible.
6: Right,
5: and there are good reasons to think that the Irish government isn't in a position, well, doesn't
4: are,
5: have
4: what
5: that
4: are
5: capability.
4: Those reasons? Because I think we live in a pretty benign country. To be honest with you.
5: No, it's not really about it benign.
4: Well,
5: I'd far rather
4: the Irish government have key information about me than the French government or the Hungarian government, for example.
5: Yeah, well, it's really not one or other. We're talking about, you know, the French
4: government. Well, you said those countries have long traditions. You actually made the point.
5: It's really a tradition of control and management. Yeah. You know, that they follow a set of rules for administering these systems. They know exactly who has access to the systems.
4: Are we incapable of doing that?
5: No, we're not incapable. It's just that we haven't built up traditions to do it. We haven't built up the capability. We haven't done the risk management to make sure that we can actually do it. And it's, you know, we have failed to do that to date. You know, we can see that from the public services card, where the Department of Social Protection, who are supposed to be administering the scheme, are in court. They're in court on the back foot, appealing a decision of the Data Protection Commission, which basically found that the basis for collection of biometric data was defective. You know, it was unclear. It was defective. It isn't in the Irish law. And why does that matter? That sounds like quite a technical thing. Why it matters is because it's important to follow the rules whenever you're dealing with other people's data. It's important to have confidence that the authorities follow strict protocols, that they follow a strict system, and that they do things strictly in accordance with the law, not just roughly in accordance with the law, but exactly in accordance with the law. At the moment, we wouldn't have that confidence. Could we have that confidence in the future? Could we have a national debate about it? Maybe we could, but it's just not as simple as printing 3 million plastic cards and giving them out to everyone. There's a lot to this to make sure that we do something like this properly.
4: Has this argument to a large degree been overtaken by technology in the last 20 years? I mean, most of us, all of us, I would say at this stage, have a phone. Many of us have watches where a lot of our actions, activities, financial details, etc., are all logged on that phone and all accessible by US tech companies. Again, I have to put it to you, I'd rather the Irish government had that information about me than a tech bro in California.
5: Yeah, so we're not talking about one or the other. We're talking about it in addition. That's the change we're talking about.
4: No, but you know the point I'm making, though. We got ourselves into a lather about the public services card a few years ago, when many of us were walking around giving far more valuable information to a private sector company.
5: Yeah, and we should tighten that up. And, you know, now look at the mess we've gotten ourselves in terms of all the things that are happening with social media. It's something we didn't manage well. And now we're going around getting in a lather about trying to get under 16s off the system, what to do about vulnerable adults in these systems. People are, you know, there's common rip-offs, selling them, you know, dodgy celebrity ads, everything that's going on, because we didn't have a system of control and management on it. So do we want to have the same story here again?
4: I'm not sure if we have a national ID card, it will lead to those kind of things you're talking about. In fact, it might help in terms of limiting access to social media for certain sites. It might help with age verification, for example.
5: Well, yeah, it could. I mean, there's certainly benefits to it, but then on the other hand, you have to consider the risks, and you have to consider the costs, and you have to decide whether it's really worthwhile. And if you can point out the reasons why a national ID card would really work and really solve those things, that's great. And if the benefits of doing it are greater than the risks, but that hasn't really been quantified.
4: Well, here's one, I don't want to go into individual cases, because there are cases before the courts at the moment, but we know of cases where crime has been committed. And I don't want to make this, because people are texting in here saying, have ID cards for foreigners, not for Irish citizens. I don't think that's remotely practical or desirable even. I think it should be the same for everybody. But, just to give one example, and I don't want to make this about immigration, because there's way bigger issues than that. But if somebody can come to Dublin or come to London and travel freely between the two islands and declare, seek asylum here, having landed somewhere else, is that not an argument that says, do you know what, we probably do need some kind of ID system for people?
5: Yeah, that's not really anything to do with a national ID card, because that's, you know, that's, you know, that's an issue that was the person, you know, they got on the boat or whatever it is, somebody put them on, allowed them on the boat without having shown that they were citizens of either Ireland or Britain. That seems to be what's happened there. And in terms of the border, just because you have a national ID card, that won't make the border, you know, the land border, any less porous than it is at the moment. We will still have that issue. And if the authorities in Northern Ireland don't want to share information with the authorities in the south of who's crossing on the Stranraer crossing or on the Belfast-London crossings, that will still be the case after introducing an ID card.
4: Okay, loads of text coming through on this, Anton, and just give you a flavour of them. Absolutely no to all this digital ID, just no common sense. Lester says, why can't this be done for foreigners coming into Ireland, not Irish citizens? Well, I think, as Anton pointed out, you do have to have a passport or whatever. It's true, some of those are destroyed, but I don't see it being brought in for certain categories of people. I don't think that's desirable. A listener says, this is like Nazi Germany. Where are your identification papers, says the Gestapo officer. I think that's slightly exaggerated. Every driver carries an ID card every day called their driving license, says Mac and Cavan. What would you say to that point, Anton?
5: Well, they definitely do. Yeah, there's no doubt about it. That's a driver's license is designed for a specific purpose and for specific specific people. The people, and that's, you know, that's and that's the, there's a whole safety reason for why that's done, and that's fair enough. You know, yeah.
4: Very mixed views coming through in this. A listener says, hasn't the national PPS card effectively become an ID card? Has it become an ID card? I have to say, I have one. I had no problem getting one, but I don't know when the last time I had to use it. I don't know when I was asked for it.
5: Yeah. So what's generally happened with these systems is that, you know, plastic cards used to be a big thing. You know, you went to a desk somewhere, you know, to get a public service and they presented the card. But nowadays you do so much stuff online. That's actually what.
4: Yeah. Well, I suppose the advantage of a public services card, whether it's an actual card or it's on your phone, is that it allows the state to provide services to you and keep track of those services, and it also allows the state to ensure that, for example, fraud isn't taking place.
5: Sure, it'll be some benefit. I mean, first of all, it depends on the integrity of the card, and there are some reasons to think the integrity of the PSC card, as it happens, it's not to the same standard of, say, the French identity card or of the Irish passport. It's simply not a system that's operated to same sorts of standards.
4: That was the suggestion, but has there ever been any claims that it was compromised? Sure, yes, security was compromised.
5: There's no doubt that there are security flaws with the public services card. Now, I'm not going to discuss them on the radio in public, but there are serious issues about the way the cards were issued, about the physicality of the card. You know, there are all these problems. Are there reports of it being specifically abused? I can't say of specific issues where it was abused or where people got cards, but there are certainly known technical vulnerabilities there.
4: Okay, so is your line no, an absolute no to the idea of some kind of national ID card?
5: No, it's not an absolute no. It's just that this needs to be very carefully considered, and we have to know what we're going into, because we are going into a world where so much of what we're doing can be tracked and can be profiled.
4: It is happening as we speak. Sure, and it's private sector companies doing it.
5: It's private sector companies doing it, but you see that as we get with facial recognition technologies, you know, there seems to be a concept. It hasn't been very clearly laid out what the concept is, that the Garda would also be able to use private closed circuit TV data as a source to do facial recognition. And that only works if you have a database of faces to check the faces in the video against. And, you know, this would seem like the ideal system for doing that. Now, is that always wrong? Is that always really a bad idea? Maybe, but maybe it's not always a bad idea, but we need to be very careful about how we manage a system like this.
4: Okay.
5: Who has access to it, how it's controlled.
4: Okay. Anton O'Loughlin, a director at Digital Rights Ireland, thanks indeed for taking the time to talk to us today. Huge amount of text coming in on this, very different views. No problem with the state having my details of a public service card and agree people give away far more info to data harvesters. I do have concerns about the way the info is stored. I don't trust the government to be able to protect it adequately. Remember the HSE cyber hack. It would have to be watertight and stored as safely as possible. But is anything safe online now?
0: This is the best of News Talk. 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
1: Now, Ireland is bracing itself for a heat wave as temperatures are set to surge into the high 20s, if not the low 30s this week. And Met Éireann has issued a weather advisory over this expected heat wave. And for more on this, I'm joined now by Deirdre Lowe, meteorologist with Met Éireann. Good evening to you, Deirdre. A weather advisory, that's not the same as a weather warning. Are you just letting people know that we can expect, you know, what we used to call good weather, but now we're nearly afraid to call it that, what we these higher temperatures for the rest of the week?
6: Yeah, storms is going to become more widespread over the week, the later in the week and over the weekend, with temperatures widely in the mid to high 20s for Friday and the weekend, possibly reaching 30 degrees in parts of South Leinster and Munster. And the nights will become very muggy and humid too. And northern parts of the country that have a lot of cloud at the moment, this cloud will continue for the next few days, but over the weekend that cloud will dissipate and these areas will become warm, very warm and humid as well. And the warm, humid weather is going to last into the early days of next week as well. So some beautiful weather on the way with plenty of sunshine and temperatures hotting up.
1: Okay, so this is a heat wave because this is more than five summer days in a row, isn't it?
6: Yes, it will be a heat wave. I think Muir Park is in excess of 25 degrees over the last 4 days. So if it gets higher than 25 degrees tomorrow, which it probably will, then it's officially a heat wave there. 5 days in excess of 25 degrees is a heat wave.
1: Okay. This weather, I mean, I know what's happening, particularly in southern Europe, is dreadful, very high temperatures, wildfires, all of that. But that's not the case with us, other than perhaps very dry ground, etc. This will last, Deirdre, do we think, into the middle of next week? Can people rely on a good weekend?
6: Yes, I think so. Initially, some cloud in northern areas, but as I said, that's dissipating, so widespread sunshine, the sunshine hazy at times, maybe a bit of sea fog at times in the east and southeast, and the chance of a few thunderstorms developing maybe on Sunday and Monday, but they may hold offshore. So generally speaking, widespread sunshine and some very warm, if not hot temperatures and very muggy nights and sultry nights, maybe some tropical nights where temperatures won't fall below 20 degrees.
1: Goodness, that is very warm for a night in Ireland, even in the summer. When do we expect the weather to break? Is it the middle of next week?
6: At the moment, it looks like continuing next week, but that's a bit far out at the moment. There'll be an easterly, when we get the Azores High building and then an Atlantic High building, they can't stick around for a while. So the weather fronts in the north and northwest are going to move away. There'll be an easterly, so it looks like that will persist for a good part of next week. But there is the risk of some showers feeding up from the south. But the warm weather is certainly here to stay and will become more widespread over the next few days and over the weekend, and will certainly continue into early next week at least.
1: Deirdre Lowe, meteorologist with Met Éireann, thank you for joining us. Now, Gardaí are searching for a man in connection with the death of an American woman, Jamie Carney, following a suspected violent assault in Killarney, County Kerry. And joining me now is Sinead Kelleher of the Kerry Man and local non-party councillor Martin Grady. Good evening to you both. Sinead, I might come to you first of all. What do we know about what has happened here?
7: I suppose at the moment, a postmortem is currently being conducted on the remains of Jamie Carney, who is the woman found dead in the house in Killarney yesterday afternoon. She's an American lady who is believed was a victim of a brutal assault. At this stage, it's not a murder investigation, but Gardaí are investigating all the circumstances surrounding her death. She was discovered after a relative became concerned about her, and she was found in her bedroom upstairs in her house. We understand that she suffered some injuries and that this led the Gardaí to immediately launch a serious investigation into what happened.
1: Okay, I have no
8: I have no doubt, Sinead, that the community is reeling all around Killarney. We know that Jamie Carney has been living there since 2021. She's American from New York. Is that correct?
7: That's right. And she's a mother of one child. Yeah, she was described as a loving and caring mother and a very happy and outgoing person. You know, people knew her from around the area, and she was being part of the community. She'd been working in a town since she'd arrived, working in the area since she'd arrived. And she was involved in a local GA club. She's just a part of the community. She's been her life in Killarney for the last 5 years. As I understand, she has connections to the area as well. And she was really well known. I think everyone's reeling. It's a very tragic thing to happen in a tourist town that at the moment is extremely busy, you know, with people enjoying their holidays. And unfortunately, this tragedy has occurred in the term, and everyone was very shocked.
8: No, I have no doubt. Our understanding is, Sinead, that guards are conducting door-to-door inquiries and seeking any help that is available with their investigation.
7: Yeah, that's right. Well, I suppose all day yesterday the scene was closed off, and this morning Gardaí have been taking statements, seeking CCTV. They've been going around to local business, I suppose, to track the movements of the last known movements of the late Miss Carney, and taking door-to-door inquiries. I suppose their investigation will be thorough, and they will be going through every lead to try and find out the last movements and what exactly happened to Miss Carney.
8: All right. Look, thank you very much for joining us on that. That is Sinead Kelleher there from the Kerryman.
4: Okay, the time is coming up to 4:30. I want to turn now to the story of the Carton Cinema site on Dublin's O'Connell Street. It's been bought by Transport Infrastructure Ireland as it looks to transform the location into a central part of the Metrolink project. For more on this, we are joined now by the Sunday Independent columnist, Conor Skeehan. Conor, is this good news?
9: Good news. It's better than good news. It's really smart spending of public money. The most important thing in urban planning is what we call footfall, the number of people who are walking in and out of a place, and putting footfall from a development like this right in the middle of O'Connell Street is by far the finest way of getting the whole street to lift back up again.
4: So this site, a lot of people will know it. It's down towards the Parnell Square end of O'Connell Street on the left-hand side as you're heading out north side. The old Carlton Cinema site would have been there for those of us who were around at the time. And it's been pretty much derelict or out of use for, is it decades at this stage?
9: It is, definitely. And one of the problems that many people underappreciate is how the lack of activity on a street foot can contribute to it feeling uncomfortable or even sometimes unsafe. So something like this won't just bring more footfall, it'll make the place become active again and used again. Pretty much regardless of what happens overhead, the main thing is the street level, what happens there. Fantastic idea, fantastic use of money.
4: Yeah, so there was long a proposal there to develop a kind of a shopping centre on that site. It was a €500 million euro development plan by a UK-based property group. Obviously, that's not now happening. So the state owns the site.
9: Whoa. I wouldn't assume that at all. I mean, the number of fines shopping centres throughout the centre of Europe that are built over metro stations is immense.
4: No, I wasn't saying there'd be no development, but that particular development, it would seem, is not happening. So I was going to say, what happens next? Does the TII bring in kind of private sector partners to develop it over the metro station?
9: That would be a really smart way to go at it, to get the burden lifted off the public purse and have somebody else share the risk, because building the metro station is messy while they're doing it, but afterwards it's just a fantastic wide open opportunity. And the important thing to do is to make sure whatever new uses go in there are contributing to the economic viability of O'Connell Street and the Moore Street and Henry Street area as well. It'll benefit all of them. It'll be transformative.
4: Do you think so?
9: Absolutely. Fantastic. Delighted.
4: We were chatting to you, I think, about O'Connell Street a few weeks ago. I mean, we were always looking for catalysts when it comes to O'Connell Street and turning it around. And look, I mean, I think the new plan that came in was about 10 years ago with the trees and so on has definitely helped a little bit, but there's still a long way to go. What else needs to happen, do you think, on O'Connell Street?
9: Any activities that attract footfall, and the more commercial the better, so that it's not dependent on state subsidies to have it happen. So people might disagree, but what happened on the Cleary site across the road is a very good example of getting a mixture of uses in. So there's residential stuff up at the top and commercial stuff down at the bottom. This site being converted sensibly, it'll bring footfall anyway because of that. But anything that brings more use into the city centre. And it's very important not to be too picky about it in the sense that, you know, some people might have what you might call snobby ideas about what constitutes a good or a bad shop. At the end of the day, whatever brings in footfall is good, and we're not short of that. And retail generally in the city centre is having a hard enough time of it at the moment because since and probably before COVID, even online shopping has made big inroads into the profitability of city centre retail. So anything that can reverse it will be good.
4: Yeah, absolutely. How do you feel about the metro generally? I saw Michael McDougall, Senator Michael McDougall, writing about in the Irish Times today, raising questions about what the likely final bill is going to be. It could run into tens of billions of euros. And he's saying, have we had enough of a conversation as to whether or not that is the best use of resources, or could you do different things with public transport with that money?
9: It's a complicated question. Generally speaking, public investment pays for itself over a very long period of time, and very high capacity public transport like that is probably the best way to get a long-term return on your money. But there's a second part to your question, could we do better with other stuff? We're a little attached to toys for the boys projects, you know, that the big engineering projects are more favourable than unglamorous things like Dublin Bus. Dublin Bus, as far as I'm concerned, are the absolute heroes of transportation and bus air in generally, because Dublin's a very low spread, dispersed city. So buses work particularly well in that. In terms of Dublin and its metro, the metro is going to have a hard time paying for itself without having to have a feeder bus system that goes with it. So you can expect a very likely outcome is that whoever gets the contract to run the metro will also be given a monopoly on bus routes overhead to feed into it, you know?
4: Yeah, I mean, you make a good point there. It is only one line at the end of the day when it's built. I mean, it's not going to transform public transport across the capital.
9: No, public transport, I mean, is something where you're dealing with lots of things, lots of individual little things. So the Port Tunnel is just one project, but my God, imagine the city without that, for instance. So that's how you get it to work, is lots and lots of little interventions. But the interventions have got to be traffic for business first, and then traffic for everything else second. And if we're not doing things to support the business of the city centre, that's a real waste of money.
4: Yeah. Actually, Joe, you just reminded me of a final question there. You mentioned the Port Tunnel. We were talking about it yesterday. It looks like the price in the Port Tunnel may have to rise. This is to ensure that the tunnel doesn't become congested, because for security reasons, you simply cannot have a traffic jam in the Port Tunnel. And the argument is, I think it's the TII who are responsible, their argument is you have to prioritise heavy goods vehicles, that they have to be the priority. Do you have an issue with that, or do you understand where they're coming from?
9: No, you and they are both dead right. Your summary is dead right, and their attitude is right. You've got to use price control to modify behaviour, and private vehicles using the Port Tunnel, it's an extra, it's jam if we can have it, and you have to pay for it. Absolute first priority has got to be things like heavy goods vehicles, which was designed for the buses. It's not examined enough. I mean, it's one of the absolute greatest successes of engineering in Ireland in my generation. It doesn't get enough praise.
4: It doesn't. And before it was built, we kept going on about how much it was going to cost and how long it was being taken to build, and ultimately we got there. One quick text before you go, Conor. I remember going to the Carlton Cinema in the 70s to see the Led Zeppelin movie of the song Remains the Same, Oh Happy and Safe Days. Do you remember going to see the Carlton Cinema? Were you a Led Zeppelin fan?
9: I certainly was, and still am a Led Zeppelin fan.
4: I thought you might be. I'm not so sure about the Happy and Safe Days. When I came to Dublin in 1986, I got off the bus on O'Connell Street. I found it a pretty intimidating street, and I find it less intimidating today, but that's just me. Listen, good to talk to you, Conor Skeehan. You can read his column in the Sunday Independent every week. Thank you indeed for talking to the Hard Shoulder.
8: Now, as we mentioned earlier on in the show, Gardaí are searching for a man in connection with the death of an American woman, Jamie Carney, following a suspected violent assault in Killarney, County Kerry. And we're joined now by local non-party councillor Martin Grady. Good evening to you, Martin, and thank you for joining us. You knew Jamie. Tell us what you can tell. What can you tell us about her, rather?
10: Well, I suppose, first of all, look, I just want to express my deepest sympathies and heartfelt condolences to Jamie's family, especially her young daughter, which she was a very loving mother of. Jamie was a very kind person, as I said, a loving mother, well respected within our community. She moved to Clarny in 2021 to make a life for herself and her daughter here, you know, certainly. She knew everybody, I suppose, obviously the smile on her face. It really is heartbreaking. For it to happen to anyone, you know, but I think Jamie was such a positive person and never had a bad word to say about anybody, you know. And look, I want to just, I suppose, thank the Gardaí and paramedics, I suppose, that made every effort to get there in a timely fashion yesterday, and certainly the Gardaí are ongoing their investigations. And I would certainly encourage anyone that has any information whatsoever, whether how big or how small it is, or how I suppose irrelevant people may think it might be, it could be vital to their investigation. And I would just encourage people to please come forward if they've seen anything at all suspicious, or anyone, I suppose, active at hours of the early hours of the morning or night time that might have been unusual, just to come forward with anything they may have.
8: Okay. And Martin, obviously Jamie only living in Killarney since 2021, but seemed to have integrated very well into the community and local organisations, etc.
10: She did, absolutely. Look, very, very outgoing person. I suppose she trusted everyone. She thought everyone was as good as herself, I suppose, you know. A kind heart. And maybe that was a weakness in one sense, but, you know, as I said, integrated well. Her daughter going to school as well here.
8: Sure.
10: Built up many friendships, as she did herself as well.
8: Yeah.
10: You know.
8: Martin, the community, I'm sure everyone is deeply shocked and horrified at this event.
10: Absolutely deeply shocked and horrified. And I suppose, look, if there is, I suppose, criminality involved here in Jamie's death, I mean, you know, that's a very cowardly act upon that person or those that would ever commit such a crime on a vulnerable person and a loving mother, single mother, you know. I think that's absolutely a cowardly act and nothing else. And there's no sentence big enough for that person or those people involved. And I mean that.
8: Look, thank you very much for joining us on that. That is Martin Grady there, local non-party councillor from Killarney.
0: 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Conversation that counts.
8: Now, dynamic pricing at the World Cup has led fans to pay a minimum of $1,000 for a ticket. But why is this allowed, and how are fans coping with the high prices? Henry McKean is just back from NYC, where the final is going to be held on Sunday the 19th of July at 8 p.m. Irish time. And Henry, what did you find there?
11: Well, Kira, it was hot. It was very, very hot. But the big story in New York is the World Cup. That's what everyone's getting excited about. Obviously, they're getting excited about other things like 4th of July, and that wedding, which we won't talk about.
8: Who's again? Scratch my head. Yeah. Tay-tay.
11: But yeah, I tried to go to Norway-Brazil. Norway won that 2-1. But the cheapest ticket was $1,600, going up to $3,000. Dollars or euros, and these are secondary websites. So FIFA promised that the most expensive ticket for the final would be 1,500, but in reality, that's not the case. They can go up all the way to $32,000. And I was thinking, you know, are there enough rich people in America to afford that? Turns out there are.
8: Wow.
11: I mean, because I know there was empty seats here and there, but overall, they were pretty much sold out. And when they went on sale originally, you could go to a group game for $60. You could go to a round of 32 for $85, round of 16 for $130, quarterfinals, $175, semis, $350. But that's not the case. It's thousands, if not tens of thousands of euro. FIFA will make $13 billion from this World Cup. That's revenue. I met these fans heading to the MetLife Stadium that's now renamed just for the World Cup. It's now called the New York, New Jersey Stadium. Are you going to the game?
12: Yeah, of course.
11: How much did you pay for the ticket?
12: $1,800.
11: $1,800?
12: Yes, it's a really good spot, so I paid. I don't smoke, I don't drink, I don't use any drugs.
11: So this is your
12: I just
11: price.
12: Love football. This is my second separate thing in my life that I love, so I don't care.
11: How much did you pay for your ticket?
12: $1,000.
11: Did you just happen to have a spare $1,000 in your pocket, or did you save up?
12: I mean, Yeah, I guess it was a big purchase for me for sure, but
11: and
12: it's
11: you're
12: the
11: a young
12: World
11: man.
12: Cup. Yeah, yeah.
11: How old are you?
12: I'm 20 years old.
11: How does a 20-year-old find $1,000 to go to a World Cup game?
12: Yeah, well, I'm interning here in the city this summer, and I'm getting paid much more than I ever have in my life, so.
11: And you thought it's once in a lifetime.
12: Yes, yes, exactly.
11: You get to that game.
12: Thank you, thank you.
11: How much did you pay for your ticket?
13: $1,000.
11: $1,000? Did you have it under the mattress, that kind of money?
13: No, I saved up. A little bit expensive, but when I'm looking at, you know, resale, it's pretty high. So better, you know, my price is better than retail right now, so I'll take it.
14: We got pretty lucky. We bought him a face value.
11: So you're one of the lucky ones. So just a few hundred. Why do you think so many of them did end up on these reselling sites?
14: So what they do is they give them to the federations, the smaller federations. They give them all these extra tickets.
11: This is FIFA.
14: Yeah. And then when you go and buy them off of StubHub, if you look carefully, you're buying them from
11: reselling
14: these...
11: reselling sites.
14: Yeah, reselling sites. You look and you're buying them essentially from these federations that are scalping the tickets. They're getting bigger allocations than they should be. Countries like Norway are giving them to their fans, and you can see whole sections full of Norway fans, but the smaller nations are scalping them to make a profit. FIFA are doing that.
8: Goodness. Henry, how much, for example, is a quarterfinal ticket, say?
11: Well, let's say Norway. They're going to play England in the Hard Rock Stadium in Miami. And that's match 99. That's a lot of games. The cheapest I could find was $1,200, so about €1,200. And the most expensive was $27,000. And you're thinking, who has that money? And when you're watching a game on TV, you see beautiful people. Beautiful people have money. I don't know why, but they do. And also Hollywood stars. They have money. And you see them, they're there, and that's because they have a spare $27,000. And the real fans have been pushed out. And I know for years Roy Keane was talking about this corporate takeover of soccer. And I mean that in an American term, even though I think originally it was a British term, but we won't go into that. The Prawn Sandwich Brigade. And he's right. It very much is the Prawn Sandwich Brigade. And I have a confession to make. I was over there at the 2010 World Cup in South Africa. And I was in this corporate area full of beautiful people. And me, I wasn't the beautiful
8: you, well,
11: person.
8: I wouldn't think that's the case at all, Henry.
11: And I had quite a few G&Ts, and there was a sliding door and it opened, and I went, oh my goodness me, there's a match on. Like, I was so drunk on G&T, I'm not proud of it, 16 years ago, and I got caught up in that corporate world. And you've got to be true, and you've got to be honest, and you've got to think, what about the real fans? What about the, why
8: it's
11: can't
8: the elite
11: they
8: who
11: go?
8: Are getting to go to these matches, isn't it?
11: Yeah, and also, you know, I remember being at another tournament, and there was a fan, he didn't have much money, he was in a tracksuit, and the tracksuit was a little bit ripped, because he had spent every single penny he had on a ticket. So, you know, sometimes they're just ripping off, you know, the poor fans. And FIFA say that basically they are giving back, that they're trying to help football in the developing world, they're helping poorer countries, and they're saying they're getting rid of the black market because it's now an official black market. So FIFA take 30% of every secondary transaction. So it's like almost official, well, they have that word for it that you mentioned at the top, dynamic pricing. So it's not black market, it's the market. And if people are willing to pay, they'll pay. And there's Irish fans. And imagine if the Republic of Ireland did qualify. Irish fans would have been caught up in this. But I did meet Irish fans that travelled anyway. This young man from Laois, a guy from Kerry, and a guy from Cork. And they are looking for, you know, good value World Cup tickets. And they're finding it really difficult. And you can hear big fire trucks going past in the back. And we were just off Times Square.
15: I would have liked to go to a World Cup match, yeah. It just wasn't possible with the prices. We kind of looked at a few of them, but it just wasn't going to work out. We were looking at a game, $700 was the ticket, so it just wasn't going to happen.
11: So that is a lot. I mean, that's the cheapest I've come across so far, $700.
15: Yeah.
11: I mean, other games are going for $3,000 to $10,000.
15: Yeah, like, it's just not possible for supporters.
11: So ordinary fans can't afford it. How are they filling the stadiums? I know there's a lot of rich people in New York, but, you know, how can people afford those kind of prices?
15: I think people are just giving up a lot to go,
11: so
15: especially if it's their country.
11: And if the Republic of Ireland did qualify, do you think Irish fans, the boys in green, would have gone into their pockets the same way?
15: I think we would have found a way there.
11: Another siren here in New York City, just on Times Square. Are you enjoying the World Cup? You're a Cork man.
16: A Cork man, yeah, true and true. geez, yeah, it's amazing, the atmosphere. It's actually great because everyone's like putting everything aside and everyone's actually coming together. You can see that everyone's talking to everyone, you know, and, you know, even the Scottish in Boston, we heard about that, like, you know.
11: So would you have liked the Republic of Ireland to be the Scottish at this World Cup?
16: you know that now.
11: It really is a crazy city, New York. For you, you're a young man, you've just finished college, you want to go to a World Cup game. Could you go into your pocket and buy one?
16: Oh, no way. Too much child's care.
11: So you don't have a spare 1,000 to 3,000 to go to a game?
16: Oh, geez, no. But I feel like the next World Cup will be different because, you know, the way it works, I feel like America are allowed to do this. It's the way it works.
11: Do what they want in their deep pockets. Well, many of them do, even though there's serious wealth but serious poverty side by side.
16: Yeah, it's crazy how, like, there's such a drastic kind of difference between the poor and the rich here, like, and there's people are still going to pay for it. That's the thing.
11: You're actually in a Liverpool jersey.
17: Yeah.
11: Would you have liked to have gone to a World Cup game?
17: Yeah, definitely. Even if it wasn't an Ireland match, I would have liked to go.
11: So some game, any game?
17: We had a look at tickets, but it wasn't doable.
11: Too much?
17: Yeah.
11: Do you want to go to a match?
17: Oh, yeah. It's savage crack, like, which is just way too expensive.
8: Savage crack, but way too expensive. I think that sums it up. Henry, can fans do anything about the high prices?
11: Well, they're voting with their feet. Some of them are staying away. UEFA, when it comes to Europe in the next World Cup in 4 years' time, they're actually saying that it will be much better value and it's going to be in Morocco, Portugal and Spain. And there will be other games over in South America as well for the 100 years. And people are choosing to stay away. But when we're now in the quarterfinal stage, there's no game on today. And then it's the semis, then it's a finals. You know, the big spenders come out. Here is an England fan in a Premier League jersey. You're from Liverpool. You want to go to the game. Mm-hmm. Do you have a ticket?
18: No, I'm trying to get a last-minute ticket on resale, but it's a very slim chance, but trying.
11: And what's your budget?
18: Like, 400 quid. Yeah, 400.
11: You won't pay more than that?
18: No, I don't think so.
11: And at the moment, those tickets are over 1,000?
18: 2,000, 3,000, 4,000, 5,000, literally.
11: Wow.
18: They're insane. Literally, it's unbelievable for a football game for 90 minutes, maybe 2 hours. It's ridiculous.
11: And there's hydration breaks built in, so you're paying for them too?
18: Yeah, literally, it's quite stupid. It's America, I think, being priced out everything, yeah.
11: So being a true fan, being a real football supporter, you must be frustrated. You're here in the States and you just can't get to the matches.
18: Literally, yeah. Back home, it's just so much easier. It's a lot simpler, but here, it's just, I think, the culture around America as well, and they put a lot of money into things. The advertisements as well, you just see it's all money-oriented business.
11: Money, cash.
18: Exactly.
11: And they're filling the stadiums at those prices. People
18: I know.
11: Have money.
18: Yeah, because they're desperate, though. They are willing to sacrifice more than you should, really, for a football match, which is silly. They shouldn't have to sacrifice so much, but, you know, it's desperation these days. It's what fans have to be put through, unfortunately.
8: And that was Henry McKean there reporting on those high World Cup ticket prices. And would you out there pay 1,500? Would you pay 7,500 for a match ticket? Is it a shakedown by FIFA or just supply and demand dynamic pricing? Love to know what you think. And people are texting in. One person says, I popped onto the FIFA website in the past few days just to check the prices. And this is the cheapest I could see, $7,500. Appreciate that we're in the last 16, but 7,500. This could not happen in Spain, Portugal, says this texter.
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19: Good morning, you're listening to News Talk with me, Shane Beattie. It's Thursday, July 9th. I hope you're well. Coming up.
20: I don't

0: sure will be brought up. As I say, the weather is dominating a lot of the inside pages of the papers. The Irish Independent says a yellow heat warning could be a possibility over the next few days as temperatures soar to the high 20s, maybe even the early 30s once more. And now Met Éireann says nighttime water restrictions and wildfire warnings may also have to be introduced because temperatures will range from the mid to high 20s over the next few days. And basically, there's very, very little rain forecast. There's a bit of rain forecast in the northwest. I think it's tonight or tomorrow, but that's it. So apart from that, it's going to be very, very dry, and we could see temperatures climb towards 30 degrees. Then we've Met Éireann doing a yellow heat warning at that stage. And the current weather advisory is in place until Tuesday. So we could get a high temperature warning over the coming days and tropical nights as well. So that'll be nice and warm for everybody. I have to admit, I had two fans on last night to try and sleep. Not one, but two. Now, the British are getting very cocky about the World Cup. In the Star, they're saying that their runner or their boots that they're using are bringing them good luck. The Star says boffins. Now, no one uses the word boffins bar the tabloids, but boffins say England could get a leg up to lift the World Cup from their pink football boots. They reckon that the bright fuchsia footwear being worn by 22 of the English players is a winner because wearing pink football boots makes you more confident, and wearing the gear may make them play better because they reckon that players focus harder because they know their boots stand out to the crowd against the green grass of the pitch. And basically, you've got to be good to wear those boots, is what they feel. So they're confident about their boots and think they could lift the trophy. Then I see in The Guardian, Keir Starmer is going to announce a bank holiday if England win the World Cup, according to The Guardian. Now, I think we're all getting carried away with ourselves here. And now, there isn't a date hinted at for this bank holiday because they're probably worried that they'll jinx the progress towards lifting the trophy. But they reckon that the bank holiday in England will be Friday, the 24th of July. They even have it planned out here. That date would allow the team to return from the final that they're going to win, apparently, because the final's played on the 19th of July. And it'll allow the English FA a few days to arrange an open-top bus parade through central London. So Friday, the 24th of July, they reckon it's coming home, apparently, for the English. Now, those are the stories in the papers. Still to become, should Limerick be the place where we get electronic tagging?
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0: Now it's 18 minutes past 6. You can WhatsApp us 087 1400 106. There are calls for Limerick to be the location for Ireland's electronic tagging pilot, raising the issue in the Shannon while trying to get an update on the government's plans to introduce electronic monitoring. Fianna Fáil Senator D. Ryan said Limerick was the ideal location for the pilot.

0: and she joins me now. Good morning, Dee.
1: Good morning, Shane.
0: We might first of all remind our listeners what exactly electronic tagging is, please.
1: So electronic monitoring is actually a commonly used tool in modern policing right across EU member states. About 20 EU member states currently operate electronic monitoring as part of their justice system. And Minister Jim O'Callaghan, who is firmly committed to modernising our justice system, has indicated his strong support for it and committed to introduce it in Ireland. So he secured 2.1 million in budget 2026 to introduce a pilot. And I, this week in the Seanad, sought an update on that and called for a pilot to be held in Limerick and Limerick to be included.
0: Yeah, now this is a tag you wear on your ankle if you've been bowled.
1: Correct. And essentially it allows the Gardaí and probation officers or whomever is distributing it to monitor behaviour of an individual to ensure that they are held accountable for adhering to their conditions of bail. There's the potential for using it for geotagging. So, for instance, in the situation where an individual has been a repeat offender in shoplifting or theft, there's the potential to set up a geofence around particular areas and to track the individual's behaviour and see if they breach those geo exclusion zones. So it offers our Gardaí multiple. It's a fabulous tool for them.
0: Yeah.
1: In terms of modifying behaviour, which is what we will hope it will do. That for some people it will actually change how they behave, and certainly will allow us to be much more stringent in holding people to account who do not adhere to their conditions of bail.
0: And why do you think Limerick is the perfect place to roll out the pilot for this tagging?
1: Well, public safety and security is a live issue for us in Limerick. I'm on the doors every week in different parts of the constituency, and that issue of safety in people's homes, safety in people's property, whether it's cars, their bikes, their scooters, that comes up regularly. Also, when I'm talking to the business community, that issue of theft and shoplifting and the crippling cost it is to our retailers repeatedly comes up, along with the issue of the impact of antisocial behaviour on intimidating customers coming into our city centre. We have a strong track record in Limerick, in our Gardaí, in rolling out and managing well pilots. In fact, today in Limerick, my colleague Minister Mary Butler will be launching a report on a recent pilot that we've completed called CAST, that's Community Access Support Team, and that is a partnership between the Gardaí in Limerick and the HSE, which places a mental health professional into a squad car with Gardaí, and at appropriate cases, that squad car, the CAST car, is the car that's deployed to respond to 999 calls. We've also participated in the body-worn cameras.
0: I was going to say, yeah, Limerick Gardaí have experience of that, and the tasers as well.
1: We're getting the tasers. We're starting the tasers at the 28th of July, I believe. So, look, first of all, we're innovative. Our Gardaí and Limerick are innovative, and they are absolutely experienced and have a strong track record in delivering on pilots. So I think we'd be the ideal location to pilot electronic monitoring when it does come out. And the response I got from Minister Catherine Arda in the Department of Justice this week was that we're on track for having a pilot live before the end of 2026. She told us that there will be 50 tags in use initially, and they expect that to have the capacity to monitor between 90 and 150 individuals, depending on how long a tag is with a particular person. And it's a very exciting innovation in our justice system. So I'd like Limerick to be at the forefront of that, and that the benefits of electronic monitoring and tagging are coming to the people of Limerick as quickly as possible.
0: You have a lot of experience of the business world in Limerick with your work with the Chamber of Commerce there. Is there a feeling among businesses that they're fed up of the revolving door where you read the local papers and you see the same names and they're up and down constantly in front of judges?
1: There certainly is. Oh, with the retail community, there certainly is. They know the individuals, and unfortunately, we do know from the statistics that approximately 14% of crime incidents recorded in a year would be incidents by people who are out on bail or who are reoffending. So, this is an issue that Minister Callan is particularly interested in. And in Limerick, now I have to say that we are seeing, and I'm getting great feedback from retailers and residents alike, we're seeing the benefit of the high visibility policing units that are on the streets in Limerick. And you have it in Dublin, and they have it in Cork, and we got it in Limerick in March this year. And there is, that has really contributed to an increased sense of safety in our city centre. And in fact, the calls now are for, can we get more of this in the county, please? Mm. And of course, the minister is working on that too. But I think that the electronic monitoring as a tool to aid in monitoring people on bail or people on temporary release would be a real benefit and a real addition to the work that we're doing in reducing that that antisocial behaviour and low level crime that upsets people in their day-to-day lives.
0: That might be a positive. Just to think of the negative here, you want Limerick to be the place to trial this electronic tagging. Do you have any concerns that if Limerick gets the pilot for the tagging, people may feel, oh, Limerick clearly has a big problem, that's why it was chosen, that it mightn't be a good image for the city?
1: No, I wouldn't be concerned about that. I mean, I think the key message is that Limerick is innovative in our policing and that we're seeing success in those results. I wouldn't expect us to be the only location selected for a trial such as this. But no, I think that the message coming loud and clear from Limerick is that we're tackling our issues head on. We're certainly not afraid to name the challenges that we have. And they are not significantly greater than any other urban area in Ireland, albeit that we do have some of the most challenged areas and most deprived areas of the country in Limerick, and certainly areas that deserve additional resources and investment and support. No, we're not afraid to call a spade in Limerick, and that's part of our attitude and the approach we take to dealing with problems.
0: Okay, Fianna Fáil Senator in Limerick, Dee Ryan, thank you very much for joining us. Now, 6:25, let's take your traffic.
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4: Commuter traffic seems to be moving fairly well so far this morning. In Cork, the Listuggan Road in Castle Magner is closed until Friday of next week for resurfacing works. Traffic is being diverted to Cecil's Town instead. And in Tipthobert, Portumna Road will be closed outside Laura between 7 a.m. and 7 p.m. until Friday of next week. There'll be a diversion towards Barsacane instead. That's your traffic and travel on News Talk.
0: Joe Lynham is on the way with the latest in business. Cameron Hill has all your sport.
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0: Joe Lynham's on the way with Breakfast Business. He'll be looking at a new startup for booking gigs and concerts, and he'll also be chatting to the boss of the NTMA. All the markets as usual as well. First, let's take your news headlines. The US has launched a second night of airstrikes against Iran after President Donald Trump declared the ceasefire was over. Gardaí are continuing to appeal for witnesses after upgrading their investigation into the death of Jamie Carney in Kerry to a murder inquiry last night. And the number of e-scooters seized by Gardaí has risen by more than 440% in the first 3 months of this year. Now with the latest in sport.
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5: Good morning, I'm Cameron Hill. Ireland head coach Andy Farrell has made several changes to the team for Saturday's Nations Championship game against Japan. Kieran Frawley replaces Sam Prendergast at out-half, while there's an international debut from the start for Connacht back rower Sean Jansen. The FAI claimed that last night's EGM vote provides the board with the support to continue making decisions in the interest of Irish football. Members were polled on whether to endorse the fulfilment of Ireland's Nations League games against Israel later this year. The motion passed by 75 votes to 32 with three abstentions, and the fixtures against Israel will go ahead at neutral venues in Hungary and Serbia. Derry City begin their Europa League qualifying campaign this evening. Tiernan Lynch's side are away to CSKA Sofia for the first leg of their first round clash from 6 o'clock Irish time, while Bohemians welcome St. Joseph's of Gibraltar to Daly Mount Park. That's underway from 6:30. To access three free off the ball podcasts a month, download the Go Loud app now.
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0: Very warm with sunny spells. No need to elaborate. Highest temperatures 24 to 28 degrees. Now it's over to Joe for Breakfast Business.
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10: Good morning and welcome to Breakfast Business, and thank you to Shane Beattie. It is Thursday, the 9th of July at 6:31. Coming up on today's show, we'll be talking to the people who manage Irish sovereign debt, the NTMA. And we'll be looking at an Irish website for booking gigs and concerts and all the markets as usual. 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But first, let's have a look at the main business stories in the newspapers and websites. John Burns in the Irish Independent reports that Sky has agreed to pay a fine of €250,000 to the regulator following complaints that it had made it difficult for customers to cancel their subscriptions. Comreg had announced that its investigation into the company's non-compliance with regulations is now closed, but says it will continue to monitor Sky's performance. In December 2024, Comreg opened an investigation into Sky Ireland in respect of a potential breaches of the European Electronic Communications Code concerning its conditions for contract termination between July 23 and December 24. The regulations require that operators' procedures for contract termination do not act as a disincentive to people who want to change service providers. Sky customers had complained about considerable wait times when trying to cancel their subscriptions and having to call multiple times before they were able to speak to an agent, or that they were unable to speak to a Sky representative in order to cancel the service. Aisling Maloney in the Irish Independent reports that the court service has said 55 solicitors have resigned from criminal legal aid panel after the government introduced a flat fee for those representing clients in criminal cases in district courts. Hundreds of solicitors have withdrawn their services from the free legal aid scheme in recent weeks in protest at the new payment system. Justice Minister Jim O'Callaghan introduced a new flat rate of €520 for solicitors for representing a legal aid client in a criminal case, which came into effect from July 1st. The court service said 885 solicitors were on the criminal legal aid panel on July 1st, and on Tuesday this week, 55 had resigned. The Law Society of Ireland and the Bar of Ireland have opposed the introduction of new payment systems, and accuse the minister of failing to properly engage with representative bodies. Rosemary Loftus of the Law Society president said that the new fee would cause legal deserts where there will be no solicitors providing free legal aid. Cillian Woods in the Irish Times reports that newsagents and small grocers require employment costs relief in the upcoming budget to remain viable. The trade group Archie Data has said the representative body for more than 3,000 family-owned convenience stores, forecourts and supermarkets in Ireland has called on the government to support their members with employment costs, insurance costs through targeted measures in the budget. Archie Data's pre-budget submission to the Department of Finance says their members run labour-intensive operations and have faced a 39% increase in employment costs since 2021. It says that this is due to the number of government measures, including the national minimum wage, sick pay and the costs of auto enrolment. It added the most effective direct measure to assist a small store owners would be a reduction in the relevant rates of employer PRSI. Now the time is 6:34. 13 years ago, when Ireland went back onto the global money markets to borrow money after the Troika departed, it cost the state 8 billion euros per annum to pay interest on that borrowed money. Last year, it was only 3 billion euros, but now the agency charged with managing our national debt, the NTMA, says that amount is set to rise again, notably as global rates are set to get and stay higher. The NTMA is also charged with maintaining and growing the two sovereign wealth funds, or rainy day funds, which are on target to have 23 billion euros in them by the end of this year. I spoke to Frank O'Connor, the chief executive of the NTMA, and began by asking him about how much money the agency would need to borrow this year and next year.
11: During that period of low rates, we took the opportunity, as you mentioned, to borrow lower for longer. As you can see in recent auctions last year and this year, we're starting to pay sometimes just above 3%. Irish 10-year yields traded around 3.25% at the moment. In fact, we have a bond auction tomorrow. We're already 70% funded to our target this year, and after tomorrow's auction, we'll be approximately 80%, where we hope to fund 10-year and some 30-year bonds. So that will mean, over time, as I've often mentioned, the benefits of what we did will receive gradually as we enter into the 2030s.
12: Do you think that will be in a decade, or is there a risk if we have another economic shock, for example, a bubble bursting, that interest rate might get notably higher?
11: Well, many people might predict what interest rates might do. Remember when we had the COVID shock, interest rates went negative because the central bank stepped into the market. Remember the global financial crisis, they stepped into the market and we had lowered. You remember quantitative easing one, let's say, back in Europe in after around 2014-15, which actually allowed us to issue our first 30-year bond just over 2% back then. So it's very hard to speculate what crisis might be and how central banks or interest rate markets might. The great thing for Ireland, and we are the envy of many other sovereigns, is that our debt metrics are in very good position. And while I, as a debt manager, put a cautionary tale just to remind, we are in a good position. In fact, as our interest bill is set to rise, we would still be the envy of others. I think in a way, we've just been spoiled for a period of time on foot of the previous strategy.
12: You guys have been given control or the management of these two new sovereign wealth funds. Some people call them rainy day funds. The Taoiseach doesn't like the description. By the end of this year, you're expecting 23 billion to be in those two funds. Where will that money be invested, and how much of it will be invested in Irish equities and Irish companies?
11: Yeah, so you're right. Right now, the Future Ireland Fund, that long-term fund to 2041, the bigger of the two, has 15 billion in it. And by the end of the year, probably around 17 billion with further contributions to come. The ICNF is the smaller one. Currently 5 billion, will hit about 6 billion. So about 23 billion, Joe, by the end of the year. We're honoured to be asked by the government to invest those funds. As you probably know from what we've published, the long-term fund will be invested in benchmark of broadly global equities, 80% and 20% fixed income, and then we have room to manage around that reference portfolio. To your question about Irish equities will be included, but to be included in the broad terms about global indices. Remember, Ireland's an open economy, and this is a chance for Ireland to diversify away. And of course, remember ISIF with its unique double bottom line, commercial return, economic impact in Ireland, that's the one that focuses on.
13: So when you say ISIF, you mean strategic investment fund?
11: That's right. The ISIF, which is over 10 years old now, that has a real role in Ireland, must try to create economic impact in Ireland, which I think it has done. So these funds are more broad. They can invest in Ireland and may invest in Ireland, but for now, as we invest, is probably more Ireland's share of the global equity market rather than an overweight position in Irish equity specifically.
13: And you're not worried about investing in global equities at a time of perceived bubble, especially in the AI space?
11: People talk about markets. We have had long debates about that. In fact, the investment committee, and we've agreed to take a very phased approach into markets while all of these permutations evolve. You know, if you look back, this fund is going to be a 15-year fund, and I think you've got to think long-term. If we look back at the last 15 years, generally, the World Global Equity Index has produced an 11% return. And if you combine it with 20% fixed income, about 9%, it's been a good period. Who knows? The previous 15 years was around 6%. So it's very hard to predict markets. People who thought equity markets were at high valuations in the past and stopped investing have missed out on a large move. We've got to think long term. But one of the things we discussed is to take a very phased approach into markets as we see how all of this evolves.
13: You're also in charge of the ISIF, the Strategic Investment Fund. How have they yielded, as in what kind of earnings have they had over the past 9 or 10 years?
11: Yeah, well, last year specifically, which we reported today in our annual report, ISIF had a strong return of over 8%, about 8.1%. ISIF has produced 3.6 billion nominal of returns since its inception
13: To return to taxpayers?
11: To taxpayers, yeah, since 2015. About 272 investments. I was saying earlier that ISIF has committed about 10 billion so far. That has catalyzed 14 billion of co-investments. So that's 24 billion almost into the Irish economy. And one point I would make, when you think about it, ISIF started a fund about 6 or 7 billion, but we've already committed 10 because money is churning. It's coming back. We're getting returns and we're putting it back into Irish economy. So rather than buying one asset and leaving it there, I think that's one of the real advantages of ISIF and quite an innovative policy stance at the time.
13: And you're co-investing in quite a few funds. So if someone will get the money from you once they put down potentially 40 or 50%.
11: Yeah. So we can invest, of course, direct in Irish companies with no funds involved. That's one element. We also back funds from around the world. Remember, there's probably a time some of these funds would just fly over Ireland into Europe. So now they're coming here because we have the fund. We're out there marketing. We're partnering these funds. Some of the biggest funds in the world. So I'll give you one little example. If we were to put 50 million, say, into a 500 million fund, an American or a European fund, we won't do it unless they commit to put at least 50 million or a multiple thereof. Currently, we're averaging about 1.5, so that'd be like 75 million into Irish transactions. That's the real piece that ISIF brings. But double bottom line, we've often said, commercial return, but economic impact in Ireland. If they were only going to invest in another European country or American, we can't partner them. They must partner with the intent to invest in Ireland as part of the fund. And of course, we get the diversification of the whole fund then.
10: And that's Frank O'Connor, the chief executive of the NTMA, back in a moment with the music venue booking service.
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10: Yeah, welcome back. It is 6:42. There are almost 5,000 venues in Ireland capable of hosting live musical acts. Most bookings are done by text or email. and sudden changes are not unusual and can upset either the musician or the venue. My next guest is a musician who decided to simplify and digitalize the process by creating an app which venues can subscribe to and musicians can also promote their talents on. But will it support more live music without costing too much? Owen Matthews is the co-founder of Kyo Connect and is with us now. Good morning, Owen.
17: Good morning, Joe.
10: So tell us more about how Kyo Connect's work.
17: So Kyo Connect is a live music booking platform, so it allows venues to connect directly with musicians.
10: Okay. And the venue advertises itself or the musician advertises itself?
17: So either or. If a venue would like to post a gig, rather than sending a message to 20 musicians or as many as they have on their books, they can post this gig and then any musician in the county or the surrounding counties would be able to see it.
10: Mm-hmm.
17: Or if they prefer, they can contact musicians directly and view their profiles and book them from there.
10: And like so many good inventions, it was your own personal experience that led to the creation of Kyo Connects.
17: Yes. So last year, when I was in my final year of college, I did a module called the New Enterprise Development in DCU.
10: Mm-hmm.
17: And we had to develop a fictitious business and bring it to fruition at the end of the year. But along the journey, we interviewed a lot of bar managers and owners and musicians, and we found out that this was an actual real problem. The idea came from myself gigging. I couldn't get cover for some gigs, and we just thought, what if there was an app out there where you could post this rather than sending messages to 20 musicians to just post it so everyone can see it?
10: Right, okay. And so cancellations are a genuine issue in the music business.
17: Yeah, absolutely. So this is a big problem rurally in Ireland. So I mentioned to you earlier, Joe, that around the bar managers we interviewed, they said that they had around 200 nights of music a year, and around 40% of those would cancel on them because they're booked a year in advance.
10: Wow, so 80 gigs are cancelled a year, right. And how are you going to circumvent that? How are you going to get around this cancellation problem?
17: So the way it's currently done, we interviewed a couple of bar managers, particularly around Carrick and Shannon, and what they will do is they know that they're going to have these cancellations. They book a year in advance to try and get the best acts in, but things happen, so people go on holidays, certain
10: musical differences, dare I say?
17: Musical differences. Or a lot of musicians are in wedding bands as well, and that trumps a pub gig. So when that happens...
10: Oh, does it? So a wedding gig pays way more?
17: Yeah, it right. does. Weddings are expensive. But what a bar manager would do in that case is he would send a message out to all the musicians in his contacts. He'd have his five favourites and then he'd send it out to the other 15 and just hope that one of them can do it a week out because you're booked up a year in advance.
10: Yes. These are small enough gigs. We're not talking about the Aviva here. We're talking about small enough venues. And they are booked a year in advance.
17: Yeah, up to and over a year in advance. So I was booked last year for New Year's Eve. The following year, I was booked in October of last year for this year's New Year's Eve.
10: Okay, the app hasn't launched yet. It's going to launch at the end of next week. But what do you hope to have on it? In other words, what will the venue glean about the musical artist?
17: So the venue will be able to see a musician's profile. Now, in version one, it's more stripped back. We have the musician's name, the kind of genres, the music they play, their instruments and that they sing or whatever their talent is. You'll be able to see what venues they've played in the past, and you'll be able to see a rating, a general rating, kind of like the Free Now app, that it's a general rating, so you'll be able to see the venues they've played and what their rating is out of 5 stars. You'll also be able to see links to their social media, but that in later versions, we're going to have media, so you'll be able to see videos of the musicians playing as well.
10: So when the app launches at the end of next week, you won't be able to see a little snippet of you or any musical act in action to see what they sound like.
17: Not just yet, but we have links to their social media.
10: Okay. And tell us more about this rating system. Will you be rating the venue as well as the venue rating you?
17: Not in the beginning. We do want to bring that in. But it's more for the venue to know, to get a peace of mind so that they're not going in blind. When I started gigging, eventually someone has to take a chance on you. No one knows what you sound like. And someone has to take a chance on you. And a lot of venues go in completely blind. So, for example, I'm known well in Carrick and Shannon as a musician. And I'm kind of known
10: because you're
17: Dublin,
10: from Leitrim.
17: Because I'm from Leitrim. And then I've been known in Dublin because I've been gigging there for the last 4 years. But if I was to go down to Cork, they have no idea what I sound like. And they have no reference for that, apart from my social media. So this gives venues the opportunity to see where I've played before. So they'll see these are good pubs that Owen has played in. Mm. And he's rated 4.5 out of 5.
10: Okay. By the way, is your musical act called simply Owen?
17: Owen Matthews, yeah.
10: Okay, very good. Okay. How do you make money? How does this app, how is it going to make money?
17: So it's completely free for musicians, and it's free for venues to make their accounts and to sign up, and it's free to post a gig. Once you book a gig, so we facilitated that booking, there could be a one-off charge, a pay-as-you-go charge of €15, or our subscription tier starts at €159 per month, and that's for 12 gigs in a month. And then you can go up to 10 euros per gig, so €300 per month for 30 gigs.
10: So if you sign up for the basic subscription model, which was, I think you said, €159 or whatever it is, mm-hmm. that entitles you a certain number of musical acts booked without any fees. But if you go over that, there's a fee per gig.
17: Yeah, you can do a top-up gig, so you can be charged at the same rate per gig as €159, mm. or you can go up to the next tier. So if you realize you're halfway through the month and you're on the lowest tier and you realize you're going to need a lot more gigs, you can move up to the next tier. So €300 a month, and then we have a tier above that. And for bars that are doing more than 60 gigs in a month, we do enterprise level, and we'll just talk one-on-one and work out a
10: You'll haggle
17: for you
10: at that stage.
17: Yeah.
10: I presume we're not talking about giant venues. We're talking about kind of pubs at this stage, are we?
17: Yeah, so in the beginning, it's day-to-day pubs. We want to get into the original music scene as well, and we're talking to events groups as well. So we want to... This is a general problem for everyone. So everyone we've spoken to, it's where do you find a musician? Whether you're having a 60th birthday party, or if an events company has a large event and they just need a musician. They don't want to bring in Lady Gaga. They don't want to bring in
10: Metallica.
17: it's just general music covers that you need. There's no one platform that you can find someone like that on.
10: Oh, but you're hoping to change that.
17: Absolutely.
10: And again, the acts are small. They're not Metallica or anything like that. Do you have any venues that we might know signed up to the system yet? I know it hasn't gone live yet.
17: Mostly in Carrick and Shannon. So we're starting with a pilot with a couple of bars in Carrick and Shannon. So they're the ones I started with, and I know the managers well. So it'd be the likes of Flynn's in Carrick and Shannon, Murtha's, the Tipsy Tailor, the Barrel Store. We're having our launch in the Barrel Store, and mm-hmm. We've a band booked there. So we're starting there. We have over 100 venues signed up. We're talking to one or two hospitality groups, one of them based around Dublin, but I don't want to name any names
10: yet. Until they're in the bag.
17: Yeah.
10: Okay, and it goes live on a Thursday, and it's called Kjol Connect.
17: Kjol Connect, Thursday the 23rd.
10: And it's app only, there's no website.
17: App only. Later down the line, when we get to venues that are doing a large amount of music, so there's certain venues that'll do 120 gigs in a month, mm-hmm. we will offer the service where we'll book the gigs for you, and at that stage, there'll be a website involved.
10: Okay, and what kind of music does Owen Matthews play?
17: Anything that'll get the crowd going, so from Mumford & Sons to Lady Gaga to Harry Styles, absolutely anything.
10: Okay, superb. And you write your own music every now and then as well?
17: I do as well. I have a couple of songs out there. This kind of took the lead this year. I'm focusing on this, but I hope I'll release a couple more songs as well.
10: Well, best of luck with it, Owen. That's Owen Matthews, co-founder of Kjol Connect. Back in a moment with All the Markets.
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10: Yeah, welcome back. It is 6:52 and Susanna Streeter from Wealth Club is on the line. Good morning, Susanna.
4: Good morning, Joe.
10: Can we start with crude oil prices? They're back up again.
4: They certainly are back up. Now, yesterday they surged to as much as $80 a barrel. They've slipped back a tiny bit, but still hovering around Brent crude, $78 a barrel, nudging $79 a barrel. And this, of course, is due to all these escalating tensions in the Middle East. The American military has launched a second round of strikes against Iran in the last 48 hours. Lots of targets clustered around the coastline of the Strait of Hormuz. The US are saying that Iranian forces struck three tankers and that really went against the ceasefire. So now it's gone all out. And President Trump has essentially said he thinks the ceasefire is over. But it's interesting, Joe, because oil prices still, even though they've sharply risen over the last 48 hours, they still aren't anywhere near the highs reached during the conflict. So I think there is some expectation still among traders that there will be a resolution, that this perhaps will be a short-term escalation. But of course, we don't know that. But Trump has been speaking on Air Force One, saying that Iran wants a deal. So if the fact that a deal is being talked about is probably why we're not seeing stocks in particular in the United States sell off very deeply.
10: Yeah, they've been quite sanguine, given the fact if he says this MOU, the Memorandum of Understanding, is dead. Markets have been incredibly sanguine in all this. Has that surprised you?
4: To some extent, yes. But of course, we have been here before where we've had progress and then we've had two steps back, but then there appears to be progress again. I do think this is more of a rupture than we've seen, and I think it's going to take more time, obviously, to come back from this.
10: Indeed.
4: But I think there's a general expectation that there has to be some kind of resolution. We've got the midterm elections in the United States coming up. Certainly, the Republicans do not want to see a ramp up in gas prices at such a crucial political time. So I think that's, again, where there is this expectation that there will be a deal.
10: Indeed. The IMF had its regular economic analysis and its revised global growth downwards and almost directly linked it to the Iran war and the fuel shock.
4: Yeah, global growth is projected to be 3% in 2026, 3.4% next year, and that's down from an average of 3.5% seen in 2024 and 2025. And they're saying, yes, that global economic activity is going to be shaped by two competing forces, the Iran war and then the positive impact of AI. So that's why they're painting this rather mixed picture. And of course, with the negative supply shock induced by the war in the Gulf on commodity prices and inflation expectations, that's really weighing on global growth. And this has been reflected as well in what we're seeing in government bond yields. They've been spiking. An indication is an expectation that inflationary pressures are still going to stay hot and that key central banks are going to be forced to ramp up rates to some extent. I think the big question is to what extent and for how long for, but certainly this slowdown is having an impact certainly on the global outlook.
10: Yeah, indeed, and the ECB was due to hike up rates a further two times this year, but now we're not so sure whether they will do that. Now, moving to Ryanair, Europe's biggest airline by a street, it lost a key European court ruling yesterday.
4: Yes, and this was a ruling that the Italian state aid scheme approved to support airlines during the COVID pandemic was valid, and the General Court of the European Union dismissed these appeals lodged by Ryanair because it said that it shouldn't be seen as valid, these subsidies paid by Italy to airlines affected by the COVID-19 crisis. Ryanair claiming it's not a level playing field, didn't benefit from these subsidies, and it wanted to annul this aid scheme. This aid scheme was later increased by £100 million. It was initially £130 million, but the General Court struck down the Commission's decision in 2023, but now it has been upheld essentially against Ryanair's wishes.
10: Yep.
4: But Ryanair had won in a similar case against the German state, but certainly in this case, they've decreed that it is invalid. And actually, the second case in a row, because Ryanair also was hit by a case in the UK when it was forced to enable parents to sit together with their children without paying an extra fee. So there's been quite a succession of
10: setbacks.
4: Setbacks, let's put it that way, Joe, yeah, for Ryanair recently.
10: And especially as someone who does fly with Ryanair, with my family, the idea of having to buy seats to sit beside them is quite annoying. So a lot of parents will have welcomed that ruling, which is EU-wide as well as the UK now as well. So Susanna, thanks very much for joining us. That's Susanna Streeter from Wealth Club. That's it for now. Don't forget, you can hear all our items on the Go Loud app. Up next, News Talk Breakfast with Jonathan Healy, and I'll join him in about 15 minutes. Before that, let's get the latest on the roads.
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7: Dublin's North Circular Road inbound is slow at the Dorset Street Junction. The Bardstown Road outside Newbridge in Kildare will be closed today and early tomorrow, so diversion will be signposted. And in Cork, the N72 between Kinturk and Mallow will have a stop-go system at Roskeen until Friday next week. And that's your Traffic and Travel on News Talk.
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10: Good morning. This is News Talk Breakfast with Jonathan Healy. It's Thursday, the 9th of July. On the programme, significant person of interest sought in the murder investigation of Jamie Carney. Trump threatens Iran and says truce is over as the Iranian minister warns of a fearless response. And how does one protect themselves during a heatwave? Also, a TD warns Dublin disorder cannot become the norm. Are new cars less reliable? And the FAI votes in favour of fulfilling the nation's league fixtures against Israel. All that and more on the way between now and 9 o'clock. But first, let's go to the newsroom and say good morning to Shane Beattie.
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0: It's 7 o'clock. Good morning. The US has launched a second night of airstrikes against Iran after President Donald Trump declared the ceasefire was over. Iranian media says explosions have been reported at a number of locations along the country's southern coast. The latest military action follows attacks on three commercial ships in the Strait of Hormuz, raising fresh fears of a wider conflict in the Gulf. A furious Donald Trump described Iran as scum at a NATO summit in Turkey yesterday. The number of e-scooters seized by Gardaí has risen by more than 440% in the first 3 months of this year. New figures released by Fianna Fáil TD Shane Moynihan show 754 e-scooters were seized compared with 139 during the same period last year. He says the figures highlight the need for continued enforcement on e-scooters, e-bikes, scramblers and quad bikes.
8: We need to encourage good behaviour in the use of these e-scooters, and we also need to make sure that the Gardaí feel that they have cover when they have to make a tactical intervention, or if they have to stop an e-scooter when it's moving, or if someone won't comply with a direction from them as well. So this is really, really welcome work from Gardaí Síochána. Gone, like I said, a quadrupling of the number of e-scooters being seized or detained. I think now we need to really just double down in terms of making sure the regulations are put in place.
0: Four teenage boys have been arrested after a motorcyclist was seriously injured in a crash involving a stolen truck in Carlow. The black pickup truck had been taken in Dublin a few hours earlier. Tina Gates reports.
9: The Ford Ranger was reported stolen from Rathcoole during the early hours of yesterday morning before it was spotted by Gardaí on patrol in Greig Cullen in Carlow. The vehicle failed to stop and later collided with a car and a motorcycle. The motorcyclist, a man in his 30s, suffered serious injuries and was taken to Cork University Hospital. Four male juvenile teenagers were arrested at the scene and remain in Garda custody. While investigators are appealing for witnesses and dashcam footage.
0: And interest in electric cars has surged since the government announced its new scrappage scheme. New figures from Dundeal show searches for electric vehicles more than doubled in June compared with a year earlier. That's it for now. Headlines at 7:30.
11: It's racing up the charts and a favourite on the changing table. It's Eve is ready for nappy pants.

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3: Good morning, I'm Cameron Hill. Ireland head coach Andy Farrell has made 9 changes to the team for Saturday's Nations Championship test against Japan. Kieran Frawley replaces Sam Prendergast at out half, while there's an international debut from the start for Connacht's Sean Johnson. Billy Bowen, Sam Illo and Bryn Ward could also earn their first caps off the bench in Newcastle. The FAI claimed that last night's EGM vote provides the board with the support to continue making decisions in the interest of Irish football. Members were polled on whether to endorse the fulfilment of Ireland's Nations League games against Israel later this year. The motion passed by 75 votes to 32 with 3 abstentions, and the fixtures against Israel will go ahead at neutral venues in Hungary and Serbia. And Derry City begin their Europa qualifying campaign this evening. Tiernan Lynch's side are away to Cisca Sofia for the first leg of their Europa League first round clash, which is underway from 7 o'clock Irish time. Bohemians welcome St. Joseph's of Gibraltar to Dalymount Park for the opening leg of their Conference League qualifier. That kicks off at 6:30. To access 3 free Off the Ball podcasts a month, download the Go Loud app now.
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5: Very warm with sunny spells. Highest temperatures 24 to 28 degrees. 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
6: Yeah, you're just making me happy now with those temperatures. If you're in the west of Ireland, summer will arrive eventually. Apparently it hasn't been great over on the west coast. I'd hate to say it, but I'm almost sick of the heat at this point. We shouldn't say it in this country, but we're just not used to it. Shane, thank you. Good morning. This is News Talk Breakfast. Jonathan Healy with you on Thursday, the 9th of July. Lots to come between now and 9.
7: I said, don't hit the pipes. Just hit everything else. And they hit it. They may hit it again tonight. So, you know, as for your question, normally I'm not that way. But they really deserve it. Because they're saying they want to make a deal, but they don't.
6: Donald Trump has threatened Iran, says the truce is over. More strikes overnight. We'll have the latest on that.
8: It is fantastic weather for a lot of people, but we have to be careful. Our bodies like to exist around a temperature of about 37 degrees. When we get hot, fortunately, lots of mechanisms kick in.
6: Yeah, but, you know, in this country, we're not really made for it. How do we cope if our bodies are more vulnerable to heat? We'll have the advice of a GP shortly. And
9: if you take something like the Volkswagen Golf, it was first introduced in the 1970s. If you look at the current version, it's 18 centimetres wider and 26 centimetres longer. Now, that might not seem like a lot, but if you put the two of them side by side, they're completely different cars.
6: Cars are bigger, but are they less repairable than they used to be? We'll speak to Ger Herbert in just a few minutes. Let us know what you think. You can WhatsApp us for free, 087 1400 106. Text us 53106 for a cost of 30 cent. As we heard on the news bulletin there with Shane, the conflict between the US and Iran has escalated overnight. 90 Iranian military targets hit by US strikes. Borzu Daragahi is an Iranian journalist and founder of the Badlands newsletter. Good morning to you, Borzu. What do we know about these latest attacks and what the likely Iranian response will be?
10: Well, the Iranians say they have already responded with drone and missile attacks on Bahrain and Kuwait. What we know about the U.S. attacks is they mostly included military sites. They did not target a lot of infrastructure. Apparently, 2 bridges were hit, according to the Iranians, but no energy infrastructure. And that is key, because once the Americans shift into hitting energy infrastructure, the Iranians say they will respond in kind by targeting energy infrastructure in the Gulf, and that will further impact the global economy.
6: We know that this is effectively a tit for tat, but who started this and who can be blamed for the ceasefire falling apart?
10: Well, I think that's hard to say a little bit. On the one hand, the Iranians have their interpretation of the memorandum of understanding in which they say that they have authority over the Strait of Hormuz. They say that the Americans violated that understanding by allowing or encouraging ships to pass through the Strait of Hormuz without seeking permission or authorization from the Iranians. On the other hand, the Americans say that the memorandum of understanding calls for free passage through the Strait of Hormuz. And then there's the whole issue of Lebanon. The Iranians say that the peace deal, so to speak, the memorandum of understanding, included a durable settlement of fighting in Lebanon, and the Israelis have yet to stop attacking targets in Lebanon and continue to occupy southern Lebanon. The Americans say that the settlement in Lebanon will come at the end of the memorandum of understanding.
6: Donald Trump, not known for his verbal diplomacy, he had said of the Iranian leadership, "I don't want to deal with them anymore. They're scum. They're sick people. They're led by sick people." Doesn't sound like someone who's trying to de-escalate.
10: Yeah, but on the other hand, I think the world and the Iranians have kind of grown used to his bluster, his shifts. Clearly, doesn't it seem like he's a little bit unwell? It just doesn't seem like a way to talk about a country, a people, at a moment when you are in some ways trying to seek some kind of settlement with them. I think a lot of people will ignore what he says.
6: What happens next, Borzu? Because we appear to be back at stage one now, with tit-for-tat strikes and countries in the Gulf region suffering as a result of this.
10: I tend to think that for now, at least, we're going to move back into some sort of a ceasefire. I think that the regional countries will scramble to the fore and try to get these countries to calm down and go back to the negotiating table. I don't think for now, at least, before the midterm elections in the U.S., the U.S. has a strong interest in escalating the war and causing a spike in energy prices. Already oil has gone up, has shot up, and soon gas prices, petrol prices, will start inching up as well. That's just not good news for an American public that is weary of economic troubles and an election coming up in November.
6: Well, Donald Trump has actually just been speaking to the media aboard Air Force One on his way back from the NATO summit in Turkey. He said they, as in the Iranians, called a little while ago. They want to make a deal so badly. Pinch of salt?
10: Yeah, I think that is very dubious. There's no claim to that effect in the Iranian media, and there has been no track record of the Iranians calling Trump up and begging for a deal. There could be some communications between intermediaries. It could be, for example, that the Pakistanis called Trump and said, look, the Iranians want a deal. And that's very believable. But I don't think that Trump's interpretation is likely.
6: Okay, Borzu Dereghahi, Iranian journalist and founder of the Badlands newsletter. Thanks very much for that update. Let's turn our attention to Killarney in County Kerry now at 10 past 7 on News Talk Breakfast. Gardaí are continuing to search for a man in connection with the death of US citizen Jamie Carney following a suspected violent assault that cost her life in the County Kerry town. Presenter of Kerry Today on Radio Kerry, Gerry O'Sullivan, is following the story. Morning, Gerry.
11: Morning, Jonathan.
6: Detectives say they're pursuing a definite line of inquiry. What do we know about that line of inquiry?
11: It focuses on a man who Miss Carney was understood to have befriended, a man in his 20s. Now, the Gardaí released a statement yesterday evening in which they upgraded the investigation to murder. This was after the post-mortem had been carried out in relation to her death, which determined that she died violently at her home in Homelands. This is a housing development just off the Muckross Road, right kind of in the centre of Killarney. And what they've said, the Gardaí have said, they're looking for this man. They've described him as a person of significant interest in the case, which will help them piece together what happened to Miss Carney. Now, as part of that, the Gardaí have also, we understand, notified their counterparts in the Police Service of Northern Ireland, given the potential, I suppose, for a border crossing. Whether that means he's crossed the border or not, I don't know. But the search is continuing today, Jonathan, in relation to that.
6: What do we know about Jamie Carney's time in Kerry? A lot of people who knew her have been speaking to the likes of you and other reporters.
11: Yeah, she was a highly regarded person. She was considered a very kind person. She was involved in different community groups here in Killarney over the last couple of years. She moved here with her daughter in 2021. So she's been here for about 5 years and kind of integrated fairly well to the community. Yesterday we saw several members of the community leave floral tributes both at the entrance to the Homelands estate, which is still sealed off, and the entrance to the house in which Miss Carney was found on Tuesday morning. And she worked locally. She worked for a medical insurance company over the last number of years. Her daughter was involved in different sporting clubs in Killarney as well, and just well regarded and well liked. And people are in total shock at what happened, at what has happened. Several of the political representatives, one or two who knew her as well, said that there's a dark cloud descended on Killarney in relation to this, and everybody is urging, and they're all urging the members of the public to assist the police, assist the Gardaí with their investigations. Now, what the guards did yesterday as well was they narrowed the focus of the appeal that they made initially. Initially, they made appeal shortly after the body was found, maybe around 3 o'clock on Tuesday afternoon. They made an appeal for anyone who was on the Muckross Road, the N71, which goes right through Killarney, part of the Ring of Kerry, any time really from Monday into Tuesday lunchtime. What they're saying now is they're looking for a focus for a 6-hour period, 11 p.m. on the 6th of July until 5 a.m. on the 7th of July. And anyone who might have any camera footage, whether it be CCTV or dash cam, is asked to provide the footage to investigating Gardaí as they look to piece together as much information as they can. And with that in mind as well, all day yesterday, the Garda Technical

0: busy at this time of year. You're going to have a lot of tourists, you're going to have a lot of hire cars, and amongst all of that, somebody could be able to provide information that will help this investigation. So I'm presuming the guards are trying to cast the net as wide as possible to catch as many as they can.
1: Yeah, definitely. And the focus of being on the Muckers Road, it's known as the Golden Mile. It's a pretty affluent area, Jonathan. There's lots of large guest houses and hotels and other businesses all along the road from Killarney Town Centre, from Killarney House, really, the entrance to Killarney National Park, all the way out to the Gleneagle complex, further out in Muckers. It's hugely busy. The level of traffic is incessant on the road. So even in the early hours, there might have been tourists travelling or people travelling for you know, going to and from airports and to and from train stations. So they're hoping that the busyness of that road will lead to a lot of cars being on the road, even in the early hours of the morning, and that someone may have something in terms of dash cam footage that might help them.
0: Gerry O'Sullivan of Radio Kerry, thank you very much for joining us on the line from the Kingdom with the latest on that murder investigation. A recent report by JD Power's initial quality survey, you may not have heard of it, but that's okay, found that nearly 192 problems per 100 cars were found within 90 days of ownership last year. That's compared to 2010, when it was only 109 problems per 100 cars in the first 3 months of the purchase. So what is happening with new cars? Motoring editor and columnist with the Sunday Independent, Ger Herbert, is with us. Morning, Ger.
2: Good morning, Jonathan.
0: Are you talking about these old petrol things now, or does it apply to the modern electric cars where nothing really can go wrong?
2: I think all cars at this stage are just computer on wheels, and we've rising expectations. So we see a lot of these surveys, a lot of the gripes are about voice control and Bluetooth and things that go wrong with screens. And people have become hypersensitive to these things, particularly because we have these slick smartphones in our pockets, and somehow we expect our, you know, infotainment systems in our cars to do the same. So I think a lot of it is to do with that. And that's why we end up with these like defects in terms of cars. But basically, I mean, newer cars, I suppose, they're more expensive to repair, but they're also actually less likely to go wrong. So I think, you know, we can look back on older cars with these rose tinted glasses and go, oh, do you remember the old cars? But they were rust buckets that had polluting, filthy emissions and all sorts. So I think we need to be careful about what we're criticising.
0: But my late uncle, who was a mechanic, used to refer to certain cars as Monday morning jobs, as in they were put together by a fella who was probably hungover on a Monday morning and didn't do a great job on it. I encountered my first Monday morning job with a car that I bought last year. It was a heartbreak. It just, when one thing went wrong, more things went wrong. And every time we went into the garage, they'd find something else. I mean, there are times that new cars can be very, very frustrating.
2: They can be very buggy, and I've had like stupid glitches, particularly software glitches with cars recently. I had one that actually had to be towed away, and this was a brand new car. So I think the problem is they don't go wrong that often, but when they go wrong, it tends to be like seriously wrong. And it is basically going back to this idea that they're no longer, I mean, older cars used to be simple. It was easier to find, you know, the points of failure, and you'd be able to repair them with basic tools and generic parts. You can't do that anymore. You know, I mean, with everything from advanced headlights to sensor packed bumpers, it's all expensive. If it goes wrong, it's very expensive. But generally, I mean, I think most people would trade kind of your modern crash protection and your emissions and your resistance to rust for the old cars. So I still think the newer car is better for all those things that can go wrong.
0: But can I just say that the newer car, the amount of beeps that the car will emit, it's a beep. You beep when you go across the line. You beep when you go above the speed limit, which of course you shouldn't be doing. How many times does the car beep at you in the modern era? And do we just have to live with that?
2: Yeah, some of those cars, depending on the car, but I've had a lot of the Chinese cars as well, they would just drive you insane to the point that they become that you're not even listening to them anymore, and they actually don't, they're no use. Like they fail to do what they're supposed to do because you've just tuned out of them. They beep that much. So yeah, I mean, there's a lot to be said for safety systems that just work quietly in the background, and when they nudge you, you know, they're telling you there's actually something to do rather than this persistent beeping.
0: I don't know. New cars, they're great, they're expensive, but by God, they can be annoying. Ger Herbert, motoring editor and columnist with the Sunday Independent. Thank you.
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0: Joe Lynham doesn't worry about new cars at all. It's not your thing, Joe. You prefer to go around with the bike, don't you?
5: I got a new car in March.
0: Did you? Does it beep at you or not?
5: It beeps and farts and makes all sorts of noises all the time.

0: and it's so sensitive. Like even when you approach the wall and you could be like 30 or 40 centimeters from it, it gives the red as if you've just crashed it.
1: Exactly. Sometimes the hard brake thing kicks in. Have you ever had that?
0: Yes.
1: Yeah. And actually, I know somebody who had the hard brake thing that kicked in when they were on the road because it thought it saw something walking out and they've got jolted forward. It was an experience for them. Wouldn't have happened with a Cortina, I tell you. Anyway, lower than expected number of people have opted out of auto-enrollment, that pension scheme, controversial in many ways. It's somewhat unexpected, isn't it?
0: Yeah. I mean, we knew that some people would choose to opt out of auto-enrollment. Just to remind people that this is where for every €3 you put in, your employer matches €3 and the state throws in a euro representing €7 per employee proportionately, obviously. Now, the 800,000 people have been opted into auto-enrollment since the start of the year. July 1st was the first opportunity that they could get to opt out. And according to the body that is handling this, is called the National Automatic Enrollment Retirement Savings Authority, or NERSA. They said that only 5,000 people have opted out from the 800,000. And based on the UK model, where usually around 10% of people opt out, this 6% opt out is below what was expected. And I suspect the government are saying, thank goodness for that, because the more people saving for their own pension in the future, the better.
1: It might be easier to cancel your Sky TV or broadband subscription soon. They've gotten themselves into a bit of bother, have they?
0: Indeed. Have you tried to end a broadband service? Or
1: it's very hard to do.
0: It's very difficult to do.
1: It was like that scene in Friends where you try to cancel your gym membership and they send out the attractive person to try and stop. They don't do that. They do the equivalent of that by just sending you around the houses.
0: Absolutely. And this was a complaint to ComReg, the regulator on this. Launched an investigation into Sky in December 2024 because people were being made to wait a considerable amount of time on the phone to try and cancel. And then there was the hard sell that you were talking about, whereby the super salesman or the slick salesperson comes on and offers you this extra package and this bit of discount, but they don't want to really let you sign off. And of course, you cannot sign off online. You cannot just go online and say, I'd like to cancel my...
1: You have to ring them.
0: You have to ring them, whereas you can sign on pretty quick.
1: Yeah.
0: So Sky were taken to, and the regulator didn't like it, and so now they have taken steps to remedy the identified issues, according to ComReg. Sky is committed to additional remedial actions required by ComReg. Now, this is not the first time the Sky been in hot water this year. The High Court basically said that the Sky must provide their customers with notification that their contract is coming to an end and provide them with alternative tariffs so that they know what to switch to. Sky had said that no, theirs was a subscription model and not a contract, and that's why they weren't letting people know that they're coming to the contract. The High Court disagreed.
1: Okay, well, that's it. Just shop around. It's always worth it. Don't go to the dodgy box. Not the dodgy box. That is illegal. But do shop around for other things as well. Joe Lydon, thank you very much indeed. On old cars, I'm sticking with my 2003 and 2001 cars by not scrapping them. They're the pinnacle of reduce, reuse, recycle. Yeah, tell the motor tax office that. I'm sure that they're charging you a pricey amount. Cars grew larger over decades in part to increasing safety standards like the European New Car Assessment Programme. The same nanny staters that push that now complain that cars are too big. And someone else says, old cars are a gift, nice and simple. It's the only way forward. There was a certain model of Ford Focus that sold unbelievable amounts in 2007. And I'm obsessed with how many 2007 Ford Focuses are still on the road in this country. They're everywhere. If you are a driver of a 2007 Ford Focus that's still on the road this morning, that wasn't a Monday morning job. We salute you, ladies and gentlemen. Thank you very much for that. Sport on the way next.
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1: Cameron Hill, the upcoming Nations League fixtures against Israel have been causing the FAI a considerable headache, and it came to an EGM vote that was forced by members last night at the Aviva Stadium. And I'm still trying to get my head around the wording of the motion they put forward.
16: Yeah, so the FAI claimed that it last provides the board with the support to continue making decisions in the interest of Irish football. So members were polled on whether they'd endorse the fulfilment of Ireland's Nations League games against Israel later this year. The motion passed with 75 votes to 32, three abstentions, and the fixtures against Israel will go ahead at neutral venues in Hungary and Serbia. It's probably worth reading the exact wording of that motion just so people have an understanding of what delegates were voting on, Jonathan. So, while acknowledging the strength of feeling regarding support for Palestine and the upcoming UEFA Men's Nations League fixtures, that the members recognise the profound impact that any non-fulfilment of UEFA fixtures would have on Irish football as a whole and on its future development, and accordingly endorses the association fulfilling its obligations in respect to those fixtures.
1: If I could interpret that in layman's terms, lads, we'll get into fierce trouble if we don't play the game, so we have to. That's what they're saying.
16: Then therefore you're fine with this. Yeah. If you understand the implications of that, therefore you're okay with us playing it. It's sort of like if your child takes sweets and you understand that the child wanted sweets and therefore you're all right with it. It just, I feel like those are two motions conflated into one.
1: They're stuck
16: personally
1: into one to try and arguably justify something that most members of the FAI don't want them to do.
16: Exactly, because in November of 2025, 93% of FAI members voted to instruct the association to call on UEFA to suspend Israel from European competitions. Now, FAI President Paul Cook and CEO David Carell were speaking to media at the Aviva Stadium last night, and they explained why they felt they wouldn't get support from their fellow UEFA members on the motion.
17: The best example of that is Norway, who again took it to their General Assembly and they voted to play Israel. They would not be in the World Cup probably today if they hadn't taken that decision. We put our motion in November. No other nation has supported that.
18: Nor-

0: I think what a lot of people are doing is opening their curtains and windows to circulate air, but actually they're only circulating warmer and warmer air of the afternoon.
1: We're not used to having hot air. That's the problem.
0: No, we're not.
1: Opening your window on a normal summer's day is a clever thing because there's always going to be a breeze. The thing about this current spell is there is no wind.
0: There's no wind. The air is very still. And then, of course, if you have sunshine landing on your windows and then heating up the air even further. So the idea is as you said, totally different from what we normally do, is to keep the cool air in your room by keeping your windows, your blinds and your curtains shut. Another trick I saw was actually putting a bowl of ice in your room, and having a bowl of ice from your freezer can sometimes absorb some of the heat that's in your room in the evening. And then definitely, if you don't have a summer duvet, but just kick off your main duvet and sleep under a sheet, take off your, you know, viscose pajamas, wear some cotton. And more importantly is to think of older people who, you know, aren't as sort of heat sensitive as younger people might be. So they mightn't actually realize how warm the air is and are very much unused to changing out to lighter pajamas or bedding. So maybe checking in on your parents or any elderly relative to make sure they're doing all of the above. And they mightn't be on Instagram, you know,
1: absolutely,
0: watching what's going on.
1: And above all else, to sound like the song that was out about 30 years ago, wear sunscreen. We're terrible at it in this country. We think that the sun doesn't impact us in any meaningful way. Right now, it'll burn you to a crisp.
0: Absolutely. And I'm always amazed in Ireland when the sun comes out, every single man, woman and child is trying to expose as much of their skin as they can to
1: some
0: the sun
1: of whom shouldn't be, let's face
0: colour.
1: It. Yeah, absolutely.
0: No,
1: there are many of them who should keep the shirt on, lads. And I'm talking about lads in particular.
0: Absolutely. And, you know, it's very hard, though, Jonathan, because we do have a long, dark, grey, miserable winter. So it's really normal human behaviour to go, look, the sun's shining, I want to run around outside. That's fair enough. But even if you could just cover your skin in really good sun cream, which is reasonably cheap and widely available, and putting sun cream on in the morning on every bit of your exposed skin, and again during the day, or wearing looser fit and cotton clothing that covers some of your skin, and please wear a hat and sunglasses, and, you know, try not to let your skin change colour too much, because that means your skin is stressed by the sun and is trying to protect itself. So when people say it's a lovely tan, it's not really lovely for your skin.
1: No, absolutely not. I got a bit singed around the top of the temples yesterday despite me wearing sun cream. I think I sweated it off, which is another problem. Dr. Susan Suzanne Kelly, GP from Cork, thank you very much for joining us with all that solid advice. Ronan McGreevy of the Irish Times is with me in studio. Good morning to you, Ronan. Sure, the sun never shone in Leitrim when you were a child, so this must be a terrible shock.
2: The only shone on TV is high.
1: Absolutely. Lots to talk about in the papers this morning. Vaping legislation. We appear to be totally behind the curve on vaping and getting rid of these watermelon flavoured vapes off the shelves. But the minister's talking a tough game, is she?
2: Yeah, absolutely she is, Jonathan. As you know, the proliferation of vaping shops is quite extraordinary in this country. I mean, practically every street in the town has it. And so she's trying to, first of all, she said that the first thing they're going to do is get rid of these single-use vapes that you can buy over the counter. You use them, then you throw them away, and sellers will have a 6 months lead-in time to sell the stock. And then she's going after all these different colored, different flavor vapes.
1: But they've been talking about it for years. Why haven't they done it?
2: It's the same as we're here. We often talk about this all the time. Why has this legislation not been done? I mean, I think vaping's been around now for about 10 years. And I think when it started off, people thought, well, it's a good alternative for smokers. But now it's become an addictive product in its own right. And so she says that from September, they're going to start banning certain flavours. I don't know what that means. I mean, are they going to ban all the flavours or some of them? Or which ones are they going to ban? There's so many. And then they said they're going to try and future-proof the legislation. So, you know, tobacco companies or nicotine companies, you want to call them that, are always trying to stay ahead of the curve with their the different products that they bring out, like snus
1: and the nicotine pouches. I mean, what I personally, I feel like we are losing the battle that was nearly won in the 1990s with the smoking ban. That young people now are being addicted to the pure raw product of nicotine, and all of a sudden, we're looking and we've let them back in. They've come in via the back door.
2: I couldn't agree more with you. And I think what happened, as I said to you before, was that when they came in initially, people were saying, well, this is smoking without the risks, because the carcinogenic agents in cigarettes is not the nicotine, it's the

0: delivery mechanism is the tobacco. But these are a problem in themselves now, because the bottom line is that nicotine is addictive. And the other problem with it all is that because vapes are a relatively new product, we don't have the information yet to see what the long-term effects of them will be. So it's a very worrying situation for young people.
1: Enoch Burke back in court again. This time, it's hard to keep up. What is he in court about this time?
0: So he's taking a challenge against the disciplinary appeals panel, which confirmed his dismissal last April. So if you remember back in January 2023, he was originally suspended from the school, and this is the third disciplinary appeals panel that he has taken issue with, and he's taken a judicial review against. He is claiming that the chair of the panel is also the chair of the disciplinary appeals panel in the Church of Ireland, and that her name is Claire Callanan, and that her husband, Lyndon McCann, holds a number of senior roles in the Church of Ireland. And on that basis, he feels he did not get a fair hearing this time. So he's back seeking another judicial review. So just to summarise very quickly, he's had 5 periods in jail lasting 726 days.
1: And for contempt of court.
0: Yeah, and this is his third appeal against the sentence.
1: Is nothing that's not determined. The Americans should never, ever, ever again be allowed to organise the World Cup. For all the reasons that we've been discussing, the US president getting involved in rescinding a red card, and now they're going to make an absolute bags of the final because they're putting a massive show in the middle of it that will mean that it'll be longer than 15 minutes between the end of the first half and the start of the second half.
0: Absolutely. So what do you expect really from the United States? And the problem is, okay, so Justin Bieber has been added to a lineup which includes Madonna, Shakira, and BTS, and Coldplay, God help us. And how are they going to fit all of this into 11 minutes is beyond me, because the laws of football say that a halftime interval should not exceed 15 minutes. The players certainly don't want this.
1: But their legs are going to start cramping anyway to
0: absolutely,
1: begin.
0: You know. So how are they going to put in a stage, have an 11-minute performance, and then take it all down and allow the second half to begin? I don't understand. Now, Gianni Infantino says that this is going to raise $100 million for the FIFA Global Citizen Education Fund.
1: How? Are we at the fundraise for this? I mean, it sounds like they're just trying to placate an audience that probably doesn't give much.
0: Doesn't have much of an attention span when it comes to halftime breaks. I mean, people, you know, you go to a football match, people go, they go to the loo, they go get a coffee.
1: We watch the replay of the penalty. We kind of have things to do in the 15 minutes.
0: Yeah, it's but you know yourself that this is going to happen for every World Cup. And then it's going to start happening for every game as well. Don't get me started.
1: Hydration breaks in a stadium that's air conditioned. I mean, I swear to God, they never again. But anywhere but America.
0: And I was looking at the England Mexico game, and it was bucketing down rain throughout, and they had
1: hydration. They had maybe a dry off break would have been a better name. And we were talking about the heat. The unions in Europe are pressing for worker protections to counter heat stress. They don't mean here, do they?
0: Well. I mean, it'll be rare. They're talking about a maximum temperatures of between 30 and 32.5 degrees, and we don't really reach that very often here, so it's not really an issue for us. But the European Federation of Food and Agricultural Trade Unions is saying that climate change is no longer a distant environmental challenge. It's here now. I think we could all agree with that, and that there is not enough being done to protect workers in very, very severe heat conditions. And in fact, the Trades Union Congress in the UK is asking for something similar. They're asking for ministers to introduce a maximum working temperature, and they're talking about this thing called a wet bulb globe temperature, which measures not only heat but humidity is often a big issue.
1: Humidity is what kills us.
0: Yeah,
1: if we do humidity test, this country would automatically qualify.
0: So in the UK, which is probably pertains to us as well, with a similar climate, they want rules to ensure employees take steps to reduce workplace temperatures if they get above 24 degrees centigrade, and the right for workers to stop if they reach 30 degrees or 27 degrees for those doing strenuous jobs. I think that is a very sensible proposal.
1: Absolutely. Actually. The Irish Times, strenuous jobs, 27 degrees, that's most of the week for the good people in the Irish Times newsroom. Exactly. Ronan McGreevy, pleasure as always. Thanks very much for that. Is Dublin City getting more dangerous? We'll speak to a TD next who thinks it is.
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3: Does Dublin need a Madison Square Garden type venue? Dermot Wrigley thinks so. He's the founder and chief executive of Prime Arena, and Dermot joins me now.
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1: Heat at work. The HSE position is natural ventilation in new buildings, but the buildings have too much glass and windows that only open an inch. The office and clinic rooms are easily 30 degrees, intolerable to work in. Been in that kind of hospital? You're not wrong. Now, this is a quote. I was walking home through Dublin City at 7:30 on a Tuesday evening, and I've never seen it as bad as it is today and over the last couple of weeks. The words of Social Democrats TD for Dublin Central, Gary Gannon, who's with us now. Gary, good morning. What do you see that shocked you?
13: It's not so much that it shocked me. It's also that it doesn't shock me anymore, which has left the most lasting impression. So from Westmoreland Street onto O'Connell Bridge, right down into O'Connell Street, I walk there every day. What we saw is people in the throes of addiction, you know, people in the doorways of shops, really kind of in very vulnerable states. On O'Connell Bridge, I mean, I saw any number of young men in gangs, very clearly openly selling drugs, looking intimidating, right down into O'Connell Street, that continued, where there was just a sense of, like, just this very clearly just open drug dealing, but was more importantly for me, people in just various states of vulnerability. And it didn't seem any sense of, you know, a sense of law. There was no sense of order. There was no sense to clearly, there wasn't that many guards. The guards that were there were doing an impossible job trying to police people out of their addictions. And it was very clear to me, you know, we're approaching that stage of the summer. I'm conscious that there's a lot of different guard initiatives going on with the EU presidency, yeah, with various different events that are happening. But there was clearly, there wasn't enough Gardaí to even manage half of what was happening. Look, your listeners might think, sure, that happens on O'Connell Street all the time. It does, but it's clearly getting worse. The idea of high visibility policing doesn't exist.
14: Well, on that point, the high visibility policing does work, and it's working where I live in Cork. It's working extremely effectively, and I think they've rolled it out in some other cities as well. You may have hit the nail on the head, though. The EU presidency is tying up Garda resources. I noticed two or three guards standing around Dublin Castle late last night when they could be somewhere else, and instead they're stuck on duty. Do you think that the gangs and the vulnerable are not taking advantage, because vulnerable wouldn't take advantage, but the gangs certainly would take advantage of the fact there are fewer guards on the beat?
13: Yeah, that's very clearly what's happening. I mean, when I tell you now, you've always had a degree of going to an element on O'Connell Street with people who will be selling drugs, all that type of thing. But this was something that I haven't seen. O'Connell Bridge had, I'd say, about four gangs of young men on it on Tuesday evening. Again, there was there last night also. So there's very clearly an awareness around that actually, you know, there isn't going to be a Garda presence on some of these main streets. And as to whether they're conscious of it or otherwise, but they're very conscious that they're not being moved on. The couple of young guards that I did see, honestly, they were absolutely lovely. They were trying to help people in doorways just move on. But what can you do? And I suppose for me, this city is operating without a strategy at the moment. We did have for a short period of time high visibility policing. That's clearly gone now. That's just non-existent from what I can see walking through O'Connell Street twice a day now. And I suppose what I'm calling for is just a sense of, firstly, let's recognise that this is happening. Let's seek to intervene quickly before it escalates. Because as this sunny weather increases over the next week, I can imagine a scenario where, you know, your O'Connell Streets, Dame Streets, they're not going to be getting any better. So I was just calling her, putting a name on it on Tuesday, trying to see, can we get some sort of action in advance of what we know is coming, which is increased level of violence, intimidation, and we don't want to see that on the streets of Dublin. We've seen it in summers past, and let's get in front of it.
14: Okay, so we have a narrow window, I suppose, to change this, but at the same time, we've 6 months of the EU presidency, policing plans probably already in place. Do you have sympathy for the Gardaí who are in charge of policing our capital right now, because they know that they're stretched?
13: I don't only have sympathy, I have huge admiration for the guards, particularly, and what we're seeing around Dublin City Centre anyway, is a lot of younger guards, people who are clearly not long out of Temple Moor, given the ages of them. So I have huge sympathy and admiration. But I do think we need to kind of recognise that, yes, we have over 70 events to police for the EU presidency, but the day-to-day running of just policing in this city and in Cork and in other cities and towns around Dublin also needs to maintain a level of priority too. Look, it's not only the EU presidency. A lot of guards who I talk to at the moment are talking about, they're basically doing event management. So with the increased number of concerts, the guards have to be on all of those. Look, we're not going to magic up new Gardaí, but maybe we can be a little bit of innovative in terms of working with some of the youth workers who work in the city centre, trying to identify people who are hanging around. Because we're going to have to get innovative, because we're not going to be at the magic up guards, but that means that we need to be working with the resources that we have. The youth workers, some of the people that work in treatment, trying to get as people off the streets really and give them the care they need, and also not allowing the streets to be ceded to those who are willing to exploit them, because that's literally what I'm seeing at the moment.
14: It's interesting you've raised the concerts point. On I was in town on Saturday for a hurling match I don't want to talk about, but I was in town, and then take that, we're on in the Aviva, which means that pretty much every guard in the city was working, but none of them were on O'Connell Street.
13: And that's the problem. You know, it's very clear we don't have enough guardy in this state. I mean, the government, Jim McAllahan, has talked about getting numbers up above 18,000, which would be amazing. We're clearly only at about 14,500. So we clearly don't have enough guards to police this country as a whole. In the meantime, however, I think we're going to need to get innovative and start working with some of the resources and people who are on the ground. People who I like to call the violence disruptors. You know, people who probably have a relationship with those youngblets who are hanging around on O'Connell Bridge. There's also the issue of I don't know who actually polices O'Connell Bridge, because it seems to fall in between Star Street and Pier Street, and nobody seems to have authority over the actual bridge itself.
1: That
13: seems to be clear.
1: Okay, Gary Gannon, Social Democrats TD for Dublin Central. Thank you for that. Look, we talk about it a lot on this programme and other programmes. Is Dublin a little less safe than it used to be? Where are all the guards? Are they tied up with the European presidency? Let us know your experience. 087 1400 106, your WhatsApps.
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23: Thanks to the newly upgraded lounges at Dublin Airport. Great food, comfy seats, and a calm space before takeoff.
24: The N84 in Mayo is closed between Ballinrobe and Kilmaine after a collision last night. St. John's Road into Dublin is packed between Island Bridge and the Quays, and Crumlin Road inbound is very slow between the Children's Hospital and Crumlin College. And that's your Traffic and Travel on News Talk.
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1: Good morning. This is News Talk Breakfast with Jonathan Healy in for Anton. It's Thursday, the 9th of July. On the programme, Trump threatens Iran. Justice Committee launches report on tackling domestic and gender-based violence. RTE in front of the Public Accounts Committee. And the psychology of a bad hair day. And the FAI board saying they have to support, they have the support to continue making decisions after last night's vote on the Israeli games. All that and more on the way, but first let's go back to the newsroom and say good morning to Shane Beattie.
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3: Good morning. Donald Trump says Iranian officials have reached out and want to do a peace deal so badly. He was speaking to reporters on Air Force One as he returned from a NATO summit in Turkey. It follows a second night of US airstrikes on Iran, with bridges, port and infrastructure being targeted. Iranian-American journalist Borzu Daragahi believes there will be more peace talks soon.
4: I tend to think that for now at least, we're going to move back into some sort of a ceasefire. Regional countries will scramble to the fore and try to get these countries to calm down, go back to the negotiating table.
3: Gardaí are searching for a man of significant interest in connection with the death of a woman in Kerry. Jamie Kearney was found dead at our home on Muckross Road in Killarney on Tuesday. The investigation has been updated to a murder inquiry. Radio Kerry's Gerry O'Sullivan says investigators are working with other authorities.
5: The Gardaí have also, we understand, notified their counterparts in the Police Service of Northern Ireland, given the potential, I suppose, for a border crossing. Whether that means he's crossed the border or not, I don't know, but the search is continuing today.
3: A man has died following a road crash in Mayo. The incident between a vehicle and a bike happened on the N84 at Carrowkeel shortly after 9 o'clock last night. And a major review suggests most weight loss drugs help people shed pounds but don't meaningfully improve their quality of life. Research found Mounjaro and Wegovy were among the most effective treatments for weight loss, but only injectable Wegovy showed clear benefits for reducing the risk of death and heart conditions. That's it for now. Headlines at 8:30.
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25: Good morning, I'm Cameron Hill. FAI Chief Executive David Correll has explained their decision to move their Men's Nations League home fixture against Israel to a neutral venue in Serbia. That game on the 4th of October was originally set for the Aviva Stadium before being changed to Bashka Topola in the Balkan state. Correll revealed that the association felt the fixture was in serious danger of being abandoned if it went ahead in Dublin.
26: It was always our intention to try and host a game in Dublin, I should say, but as time evolved, it became increasingly clear that it was fraught with risk that the game would end up being disrupted to a level of abandonment. That was a key variable that resulted in the decision, unfortunately, being made to take the fixture overseas, which is not one that we took lightly.
25: Last night, 68% of FAI members voted in favour of endorsing the fulfilment of the Men's Nations League games against Israel. Derry City and Bohemians set off on their respective European qualifying campaigns later this evening. And Rory McIlroy, Shane Lowry and Padraig Harrington are all in open round action at the Scottish Open this morning. Harrington has parred the first at the Renaissance Club in North Berwick. To access three free off-the-ball podcasts a month, download the Go Loud app now.
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3: Very warm with sunny spells. Highest temperatures 24 to 28 degrees. 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
1: Oh, it will be warm. Shane Beattie, thank you very much. This is News Talk Breakfast with Jonathan Healy on Thursday, the 9th of July. Good to be with you. And on the way between now and 9.
7: I said, don't hit the pipes, just hit everything else. And they hit it. They may hit it again tonight. So, you know, as for your question, normally I'm not that way. But they really deserve it. Because they're saying they want to make a deal, but they don't.
1: Donald Trump has threatened Iran, says the truce is over. The Iranians have warned of a fearless response. The latest on that in just a moment.
8: We'll also be hearing from the organisations that are on the front line. Women's Aid, Safe Ireland, Men's Aid. We need to ensure that all voices are heard in this discussion.
1: An Oireachtas committee has recommended a report on domestic and gender-based violence. We'll hear what's in that.
9: I can't believe people can equate a game of football or the consequence of not playing a game of football to the death of thousands, the slaughter of thousands.
1: And the FAI's motion to progress with the UEFA Nations League matches against Israel passed an EGM last night. We'll get reaction to that. You can text us on WhatsApp 087 1400 106. And lots of you have been doing that on the issue of guards in Dublin and Gary Gannon's point that Dublin does feel a little less safe than it did before. You never see a guard that walking around anymore like they do in other European cities. The very few, if any, you see are in cars. I'm going to wager that that is a text from someone in Dublin City. Because if you go to Cork City or you go to Galway or Limerick, the high visibility policing is making a difference. I think, and Gary Gannon agrees with me, that the fact that the European presidency is here right now means that the guards are all tied up doing other security things. And we're the public, we are getting squeezed out as a result. Gary is right. I work in an office on the corner of Westmoreland Street in Aston Quay, and the open dealing without a care in the world has been a constant on O'Connell Bridge. Why can't there be a group of guards on the beat there constantly? It's our city's main vein. And someone else says, down by Lansdowne Road last night, Gardaí everywhere at every junction for a football game or something. Absolutely ridiculous using police for this. If it was last night, there wasn't a match there, but I think there was that EGM of the FAI there where they were talking about the Israeli games. Didn't realise why there would be such a big guard presence for that, but according to that texter, there was. 087 1400 106 for your WhatsApps. Donald Trump has said Iran have called a little while ago and want to make a deal. It follows US hits on 90 Iranian targets in the second night of strikes, with Iran responding with a targeting of US bases in Bahrain and Kuwait in response. Nicholas Hopton is the former UK ambassador to Iran. He's the non-resident senior fellow at the Atlantic Council. Good morning, Nicholas.
10: Good morning.
1: It would appear the truce is very much over.
10: Well, I think it's definitely been a bad week for diplomacy. But we haven't seen a return to full-scale war, and I don't think we will do either. As you've just mentioned, the President of the United States is now claiming that Iran is desperate to make a deal. He himself, of course, said yesterday that the ceasefire was over and we were into some new phase. This is to be expected. This is the messy, inconclusive outcome of an ill-thought-through bad war where, unfortunately, the United States entered that war without a strategy, and the president is now frustrated. So, yes, I think we'll see a return to negotiations and mediation by Pakistan and Qatar and others. But it's been a bad week for diplomacy and obviously an escalation in tensions and impact on the global markets too.
1: Let's talk about the timing of this in particular, because the funeral has been taking place. It's a drawn-out affair of Ayatollah Ali Khamenei, who was the dictator who was killed by the initial wave of Israeli and US strikes. Is this a show of strength from Iran in response to the timing of this, or is it just a breakdown, as these things can break down when both sides are being somewhat intransigent?
10: Well, I think several things are going on at the moment, and you're absolutely right that it's important to note that the funerals of Ali Khamenei, the supreme leader of Iran for 37 years until he was killed by US-Israeli action on the first day of the war, back on the 28th of February, that's taking place. It's been going on for 6 days. Today is the last day when his body will be laid to rest in Mashhad, which is the second holy city of Iran, Shia Iran, and that's taking place today. So that's the backdrop. What that's meant is that the negotiations between the US and Iran, building on the memorandum of understanding signed in mid-June, they paused during this period. And the reason why I think you've seen an escalation in strikes in both directions this week is because the negotiations hadn't yet worked out exactly what Article 5 of that memorandum meant. Now, that article dealt with passage of maritime shipping through the Strait of Hormuz, which, as we all know very much now, is vital for world energy and other logistics supplies. Now, because of that, there are different interpretations by both sides of what was agreed in the memorandum. Iran thinks that it has, it was agreed that Iran would coordinate any passage of ships through the Strait of Hormuz. The United States thought that it meant that Iran was obliged to facilitate safe passage of ships through the Strait of Hormuz. Both were reacting to their interpretations of that this week when the Iranians saw ships going through on the Omani side of the strait without coordinating with Iran. They decided to hit them because they couldn't afford not to, in their eyes, because they would therefore lose control of the Strait of Hormuz, which is one of the great benefits of this war for the Islamic regime. And obviously, in reaction to that, the United States retaliated because they thought Iran wasn't respecting its obligations. So it's about a difference in interpretation that's led to this conflict.
1: One of the things we possibly should just tease out a little bit is that Israel hasn't been involved either in the assaults on Iran in the last 2 days, nor has Iran attacked Israel, which means it's very much a US versus Iran thing. Can we read anything into that?
10: Well, I think it's to be welcomed that Israel hasn't entered into this particular tit-for-tat exchange this week. At the same time, I'm conscious that Prime Minister Netanyahu in Israel has put his forces on a high state of readiness in preparation, perhaps, for being drawn back into the war. It's also worth remembering that, of course, Israel was against the agreement the US did with Iran to make a memorandum and a basis for future negotiations on a bigger deal. Iran wanted, essentially, Israel wanted to continue its action against Hezbollah in Lebanon. And for the moment, that's been reduced because of an agreement, a ceasefire forced by Washington on Israel. You know, the Israeli position in this is all very important, as you say, and although they're not directly involved this week, I wouldn't be surprised if this continues the tit-for-tat exchanges with Iran and the US, then I think Israel may be drawn back into it.
1: Okay, so, I mean, it's impossible to try and guess what happens next. Ultimately, you have the likes of Pakistan who are trying to negotiate this peace process, this truce. Will they be working frantically in the background to try and get both sides to the negotiating table to even get us back to where we were at the weekend?
10: I think absolutely right. And not just the Pakistanis, but all the Gulf countries, Qatar playing a major role. But you reported earlier that Iran struck overnight fired missiles and drones at Kuwait and Bahrain. And, you know, the Gulf countries want this conflict to go away. It's very damaging to them in every way. They are some of the losers from this conflict so far, from this war. And so there'll be a lot of pressure on Donald Trump actually to de-escalate at this point from his close allies, not to mention the Europeans, who, you'll recall, just last week, the British and the French were announcing a multinational maritime force to go and demine the Strait of Hormuz and make it safe. Now, that can't go forward whilst military exchanges are taking place, okay, as they have been in the last few days. So, yes, I think there'll be a lot of pressure on Donald Trump to de-escalate. And I think it's significant that, you know, in the last hours we've heard him saying, oh, the Iranians are desperate for a deal and they've been in touch. This is a preparing an off-ramp, I think, for both sides. And we will see, inevitably, I think, a return to mediation and negotiations.
1: Nicholas Hopton, former UK ambassador to Iran, thank you very much for joining us on News Talk Breakfast. It's 8:15 right now. Let's go back to that FAI motion backing the board of the FAI's stance on proceeding with the Nations League fixtures against Israel in the autumn. It was passed last night with a 68% majority. I'm going to read you the wording of the motion because it's kind of significant in that it conflates a number of issues and gives us an insight as to the sticky wicket that the FAI found themselves in. While acknowledging the strength of feeling regarding support for Palestine and the upcoming UEFA Men's Nations League fixtures, that the members recognise the profound impact that any non-fulfilment of UEFA fixtures would have on Irish football as a whole and on its future development, and accordingly endorses the association fulfilling its obligations in respect of those fixtures. Bit of a mouthful, Joanne MacDonald, member of Irish Sports for Palestine, but it goes to the core of why they felt they had to act.
11: Hello?
1: Hello, Joanne. Good morning.
11: Hi. Good morning. How are you, Jonathan?
1: I'm good. What do you make of the FAI's motion last night and the decision to carry it?
11: Okay. So I suppose the first piece is in terms of the motion. We had submitted a requisition at the campaign a number of co-proposers 2 months ago, and we received it was refused. We received no communication on it, and the FAI then produced their own motion 3 weeks ago. They provided a briefing document that had a number of unsubstantiated claims. There was no debate in terms of the motion, and equally they had a list, I suppose, of voters for last night, which they did not share. So it was a one-way communication in terms of that briefing.
1: All right, well,
11: so
1: but
11: there are a number of issues.
1: That aside,
11: absolutely. But just to set the scene for listeners and for the Irish public, of whom the majority, endorse and support a boycott. So that's the first thing. The second thing, I suppose, from the meeting yesterday evening, obviously we respect the secret ballot. It is the FAI motion. It's their own motion they voted on. What I would say is that our response to it is that it's a disappointing indictment of the FAI. Last night, the CEO did confirm and agree and substantiate that Israel are in breach of UEFA and FIFA statutes. And I suppose what we can take from that is that the FAI will allow and encourage and demand that Ireland plays a match in a second-tier competition and ignore the fact that there are very, very serious and grievous breaches of FIFA and UEFA statutes.
1: What about the position that the FAI found themselves in, that no other football association was going to back them? Like, Norway were going to, and then because they were in the World Cup and it might threaten their position in the World Cup, they didn't. So if the FAI went and did this, they would be very much on their own and could be exposed to sanction, could be exposed to criticism on a global level. I mean, do you understand where they're coming from in that context?
11: Well, they represent Ireland and Irish football. And I suppose in terms of a counter-argument is that the rationale that you would not do the right thing for fear of sanctions, which actually aren't clear. I mean, they're not 110% clear in terms of what they will be. So to make the argument that you're not going to do the right thing out of fear from a state that is committing genocide, illegal occupation, breaching the statutes of the organisation that they're adhering to and signed up to, is ridiculous. This is about doing the right thing. So, I mean, I don't think that, given everything that's happened over the last 3 years in particular, 568 Palestinian footballers slaughtered, no infrastructure, sporting infrastructure to speak of, and a system of violent and criminal apartheid. It doesn't stack up.
1: Put the Irish players who are going to have to play these matches, albeit behind closed doors in a neutral venue, does it put those players in a really invidious position?
11: Well, it does, and also don't forget their families and the communities that they live in. Like, those footballers aren't living in a vacuum. They live in communities, as they've said themselves, they know right from wrong, they have hearts, they understand, obviously, the position they've been put in. And yet, it isn't right. And associations and organisations need to find it within themselves to do and have the moral integrity and courage to do the right thing. And I think that is what Irish people expect of Irish football and certainly Irish fans. So, as I said before, the campaign is disappointed, not overly surprised, may I say, but disappointed in the FAI. Mm. We think it's a very sad day for Irish football, that they couldn't find it in themselves, and certainly over the coming weeks,
1: okay,
11: there will be, you know, detail in terms of the claims they've made in that briefing document. They need to stand up now.
1: Okay.
11: So we'll be going through those as well.
1: Can
11: so
1: I just make one argument to you, Joanne, if I can, before we finish up? That, you know, I have been always at pains to point out that what has happened in Palestine, appalling as it was, represents the actions of the Israeli government, not mm-hmm. necessarily the Israeli people. And if you're to follow through on the same logic that you're applying, that the Irish public don't want them to face Israel, are we trying to punish the Israeli people by saying we shouldn't play this game? Because like our team, their team represents the people, not the government. So are we, to borrow the phrase, are we tackling the man and not the ball?
11: Absolutely not, in terms of a sport boycott or indeed any boycott. There are a couple of pieces to that. Certainly a number of the players. Well, there's firstly 10, as you know, 10 clubs operating in illegal settlements. And so that's the first thing. So football represents a way of consolidating and growing the illegal occupation in Palestine.
1: No, but you're conflating sport with politics, and is that not inevitably risky?
11: No, absolutely not. Sport is inherently politics, and as we've said before, people have
1: If somebody boycotted the Irish team in the 1980s because of the actions of the IRA, we wouldn't be very happy with that.
11: I'm not even going into that. The argument around Israel and the Israeli football team, the first is around, obviously, the grievous breaches of statutes.
1: Which are illegal things,
11: legally binding. The other piece, and that is for all of the players that play within UEFA and FIFA had to abide by those, as do their fans. And as we know, Israeli fans, and there have been penalties, small ones awarded to them, to their fans. The other piece to say is that a number of the players on the Israeli team have had a history in terms of the IDF.
1: Okay.
11: Have had extremely worrying commentary on their social media.
1: Everyone in Israel who is of age has to be part of the IDF, so I'm
11: exactly.
1: not yeah but that's again so, and, they don't have much those, choice and, in that they just have
11: well,
1: to do
11: that's not well actually there is there's okay. conscientious objection
1: all right
11: so that number of them do that.
1: Joanne McDonald, obviously very disappointed in the decision of the FAI last night, but as you point out, it was a democratic decision, and it is what it is. Member of Irish Sports for Palestine, thank you very much for joining us. Loads of texts and that, we'll get to them in just a minute. Stay with us.
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1: Cameron Hill, lots of texters getting in touch with us. We were talking to our guest there who was telling us but from Irish Sports for Palestine why she disagreed with the FEI's decision last night. The FEI motion to fulfil the fixture was carried by a massive majority. It was a fully democratic process, says one listener. Disappointing that dissenters are attempting to tarnish that process. Someone else says, we are not leaders in anything and self-harming our national interest with our anti-Israeli bordering and anti-Semitic posturing. But someone else says, I didn't spend money in Dunn stores for 20 years because of their support for South Africa. I'll never spend any money with Irish soccer again because of the decision to support Israel by playing these matches. It's really divided people, this one.
25: Yeah, well, 68% of FAI members voted in favour of endorsing the fulfilment of the Men's Nations League games against Israel last night, Jonathan. Now, the FAI claimed that that provides the board with the support to continue making decisions in the interest of Irish football. So as it stands, Ireland will play Israel in the away fixture in Debrecen, Hungary on the 27th of September. Ireland's home tie was slated for the Aviva Stadium on the 4th of October, but that's been moved to a neutral venue in Serbia. And last night, FAI chief executive David Carell explained why the association felt it necessary to take that game out of Dublin.
26: It was always our intention to try and host a game in Dublin, I should say. It's our home venue and we really covet having home advantage. I think it's important to have the 12th man of the fans. But as time evolved, it became clear that home advantage only counts if you end up reaching the 90th minute. And it became increasingly clear that it was fraught with risk that the game would end up being disrupted to a level of abandonment. That was a key variable that resulted in the decision, unfortunately, being made to take the fixture overseas, which is not one that we took lightly.
1: There's actual soccer happening tonight, though.
25: Yep, Derry City begin their Europa League qualifying campaign tonight away to CSKA Sofia for the first leg of their first round clash. New signing Nick Twisk has been included in the squad for tonight's game, which is underway from 7 o'clock Irish time. Here at home, Bohemians welcome St. Joseph's of Gibraltar to Damaleu Mount Park for the opening leg of their Conference League qualifier. That's underway from 6:30. And the quarterfinals of the World Cup begin this evening. It's a repeat of the 2022 semi-final with France facing Morocco. Morocco in Boston from 9.
1: Not as challenging as we had last week with Australia, but the summer test is against Japan this weekend, and there's been some changes.
25: Yeah, 9 changes in total made by Andy Farrell ahead of this weekend's game against Eddie Jones's Japan. So Kieran Frawley replaces Sam Prendergast at out half. There's an international debut from the start for Sean Jansen. Billy Bowen, Sam Illow and Bryn Ward could also earn their first caps off the bench in Newcastle. Tadhg Byrne will captain the team from the second row.
1: Plenty of Irish interest in the golf.
25: Yeah, Rory McIlroy, Shane Lowry and Padraig Harrington all in opening round action this morning at the Scottish Open. Harrington is a level par after parring the first at the Renaissance Club, while Lowry is due out on course around now alongside JJ Spaun and Aaron Rye. Rory McIlroy is paired with home favourite Rob McIntyre. His round is due to get underway in the next few minutes, while the fourth women's major of the year is underway in France this morning. Leona Maguire and Lauren Walsh are among the afternoon groupings for the opening round of the Evian Championship. Maguire out on course from 10 to 1. It's a 2 o'clock start for Lauren Walsh.
1: Okay, thank you very much, Cameron. 8:31 is the time. Let's go to the newsroom and say good morning again to Shane Beattie.
3: Thanks, Jonathan. Gardaí are searching for a man of significant interest in connection with the death of a woman in Kerry. Jamie Kearney was found dead at her home on Muckross Road in Killarney on Tuesday. The investigation has been updated to a murder inquiry. Donald Trump says Iranian officials have reached out and want to do a peace deal so badly. He was speaking to reporters on Air Force One as he returned from a NATO summit. It follows a second night of US airstrikes on Iran. And sniffing chocolate before a workout helps boost your gym performance. A study in Malaysia found people who smelled chocolate completed more weightlifting repetitions and felt less hungry even. The findings are based on tests involving 23 healthy men, but may need further research. Out on the roads, with thanks to the Dublin Airport app, in Dublin there's a breakdown on the M50 northbound off Slimp at Junction 5 Finglas. St John's Road inbound is packed from Island Bridge to a breakdown in the bus lane at the Quays. And in Cork, the N25 westbound is backed up approaching Castle Martyr. Now the weather, with thanks to BlackRock Health, very warm with sunny spells. Highest temperature is 24 to 28 degrees. That's it for now. More at 9.
1: May need further research. Are you willing? Are you putting yourself forward for that? Are you?
3: So hard for me to get my brain around this. I couldn't even read it right. I think what they're saying is that it makes you feel fuller if you sniff chocolate. But I just want to eat the chocolate after you go to the gym.
1: It's dark chocolate. No one wants to eat dark chocolate.
3: Some people do enjoy it.
1: No.
3: It makes you feel fuller, which means that you can train for longer. So try it out today.
1: Yeah.
3: I didn't realise the dark chocolate element to it, because I was just going to go with a normal bar.
1: Exactly, but you'd end up eating the dairy milk and then getting sick in the gym, Shane. That's what happens there. Shane Beattie, thank you very much. Talk to you again at 9 o'clock. It's 8:32. The Committee on Justice and Home Affairs and Migration this morning is going to recommend greater legislative footing to recognise domestic abuse as a form of patterned and cumulative abuse, amongst a number of other suggestions in its report on tackling domestic and gender-based violence. McCarthy is Cathaoirleach of that committee. He's a Sinn Féin TD. Morning, Matt.
0: Good morning, Jonathan.
1: Is this a real attempt by the Oireachtas to tackle this scourge that is happening in houses up and down the country?
0: Well, it's a small part of the response that's required to something that has become an epidemic in our society. We see this week, unfortunately, the tragic consequences of of what is now a real issue facing our society, with the violent deaths of two women, and they serve as a reminder that gender and domestic violence is an awful reality, and it also, I hope, serves as a reminder that we all need to redouble our efforts to tackle domestic and gender-based abuse and violence.
1: You talk about significant gaps in how we tackle violence like this. What are those gaps?
0: So part of the fundamental issue that we received when we were dealing with the stakeholders that attended our committee is that often each instance of domestic or sexual violence is taken in isolation and isn't considered to be part of an ongoing cumulative series of abuse perpetrated against largely and mostly women, but also in some instances men. And what we have set out very clearly is that there is a need for stronger protections and supports for victims and survivors in the first instance. That has to include increased refuge and emergency accommodation. It has to include improved access to to housing, counselling, financial supports, removal of the barriers to things such as civil legal aid. And then there needs to be substantive reforms that would ensure that we have a more trauma-based and trauma-informed and responsive justice systems, that include specialist training for judges, legal professions, members of the Gardaí, and of course the implementation of what are now long-awaited family law reforms.
1: For some reason, the Irish Times on a Sunday will always include, as part, I think as part of the court reporting support that they get, cases from the family court where you don't traditionally hear matters that address this, and they make your blood run cold when you read them. And more often than not, the issue of bail will arise, and people getting out on bail when, if it was any other kind of assault, bail would be strenuously opposed. One of the things you're talking about here is strengthening the bail law to keep these perpetrators in prison for longer, so they can't A, intimidate the victim, and B, that it gives the victim time to get away from them.

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2: And a family law case running in parallel, and in within the family law case there could be serious evidence given of ongoing physical and mental abuse, but that isn't divulged to the criminal case, and that's an anomaly that our committee has also proposed needs to be addressed.
3: That report is out in full later on. Sinn Féin TD Cathaoirleach of the Committee on Justice and Home Affairs and Migration, Matt Carthy, thanks very much for joining us.
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3: Joe Lynham, good morning. Irish mortgage holders paying the Eurozone average rates of interest. Shock horror.
6: Indeed, we're so used to being the most expensive, among the most expensive interest rate payers in the Eurozone. We are down to 12th. We are the 12th highest interest rate mortgage rates payers in the 21 country Eurozone. We pay on average now, according to the Central Bank, 3.48% for our mortgages. And hopefully that number will stay low. It all depends on the ECB, of course. But also we're getting more competition alongside the pillar banks. We've seen the arrival of the Spanish bank, Bank Inter. Credit unions are going to start lending more. And of course, Revolut are going to come in.
3: So the consumer finally getting a fair shake by the sounds of it.
6: Competition is king.
3: Isn't it? Manna, the drone company, pulled out of Ireland. One might say got a bit of the hump with our planning laws, that they weren't allowed to do what they want.
6: Would you blame them to be getting
3: 100% not. I'm just disappointed that they pulled out before they could get to my house.
6: Yeah.
3: But they found a market where regulation is a lot looser.
6: Yeah, it's only a month since Manna said they were ceasing operations in Ireland. They were trialling in Blanchardstown for quite a while, and then they tried to get into Dundrum.
3: And launched a little bit in Cork as well.
6: Indeed. And the objections were such that they have pulled out of Ireland completely. They've gone to Tulsa in Oklahoma, and only in the last few hours they've said that they're going to be employing 1,000 people. That's 1,000 Americans that could potentially have been employed in Ireland or Europe. They've already done deals with DoorDash, Deliveroo and Uber Eats to deliver food via drone technology, and it's going to become a booming sector, according to Bobby Healy, the boss of Manna.
3: And they brought Kenny Jacobs, the former Dublin Airport boss.
6: They hired Kenny Jacobs, who used to run Dublin Airport, and he is the executive chair and also on the board of the company.
3: One other thing, and I want you to do a live bulletin from here when they open it. Wondering what you do with an empty space in a shopping centre, and the great thing is you put in little toy cars.
6: Well, don't necessarily be toy. Hopefully an adult will be able to get into them too. This is an interesting proposal from the Jervis Shopping Centre. They have 2,180 square metres to be leased, and they have applied to Dublin City Council to give it a new use rather than the traditional retailer and shop. They want to make it more for experiences such as amusements, bowling alleys, electrical go-karts, mini golf, arcade games and pool. And according to Pradera, which is the company which owns the Jervis Centre, Maeve Foley from Pradera said, the proposed development reflects the wider shift towards places that combine shopping with leisure, food and social experiences while supporting a vibrant and commercially sustainable future. The real problem was, of course, that 30% of the Jervis Centre has a vacancy rate of 30%.
3: Well, it's inevitable as these, like, New Look was the black hole in every shopping centre. This works in Spain all the time. I mean, it was only there a couple of weeks ago. Everyone has a little go-kart. They have loads of little things you can do.
6: Or bowling, or some sort of experience. You look at Lane 7 in Dundrum, you're going to do your shopping, get your meal, and then go bowling.
3: I want to get you in a go-kart, Joe.
6: Yeah.
3: It's going to happen.
6: The two of us together.
3: Absolutely. We'll have a race around. Claire Byrne might join us as well. I'm not sure how you are in go-karting, Claire.
7: Neither am I, but I'm willing to find out. I give it a lash.
3: We'll make a video of that. It'll go well on the internet. What have you coming up today?
7: We are going to be finding out why. We're certainly asking why Metrolink is splashing the cash on Dublin property. We heard about that big property purchase on O'Connell Street.
3: Yeah. I presumed it was for a station or something.

0: station will be underground, which is why people are asking questions about it. But Olivia Kelly's all over it from the Irish Times, so she's going to be coming in to explain it to us. Also, The Odyssey, the new movie, has taken in 1 million in pre-sale tickets.
1: Wow.
0: Huge buzz around it.
1: Mike, did you hear the Tom Holland story?
0: This is what we're going to be talking about today, this row between Tom Holland, the historian, who said, this is a great film, you should go and see
1: it. Oh, no, I mean the Tom Holland, the little actor.
0: Oh, no.
1: Did you hear that?
0: So there's Tom Holland, the actor, right?
1: Yeah.
0: He's doing his thing in the film. But Tom Holland, the historian, went to see this. And when Tom Holland, very respected historian, says
1: this is history,
0: people take note. One person to take note was Elon Musk, who has decided to pick on Tom Holland and start this massive Twitter spat, which is ongoing now for a few days, because Elon is very much anti-Christopher Nolan. He says the movie is woke. He's been attacking it since January, but it doesn't seem to have an impact on the sales.
1: The little Tom Holland story, the actor, he thought that Christopher Nolan hated his performance because he kept saying, stop. But it was because they were using these big IMAX cameras that could only run for 3 minutes. But nobody told him that. So Tom Holland thought he was being terrible. But just three or four torturous days on set.
0: Bit of insecurity there for Tom Holland. Ed Smith is going to take us through the best and worst picks for the first dance at your wedding. A really instructive list of the songs not to pick. I think that would be the best part of that. So we always look forward to Ed coming in. That is all to come at 9.
1: Lovely. Claire Byrne on the way in about 18 minutes' time. Lots of people getting in touch with us on the FAI. The very same people who objected to the Ireland-Israel match and tried everything to have it cancelled are the same people who have no objection to Iran playing in the World Cup, says somebody. And another listener says, the people looking for a boycott are the same that'll be giving out when we don't qualify and get relegated from the Nations League and make it even harder to qualify. With sport, you cannot please everybody. That is the nature of it. RTE execs told TDs in a briefing document ahead of their appearance before the Dáil's Public Accounts Committee that they will need an additional 13.49 million euro in state funding this year. Aisling Maloney is political reporter at the Irish Independent. She's going to be covering the hearing today. Good morning, Aisling.
2: Good morning, Jonathan. Thanks for having me.
1: Kevin Backhurst is saying it's not a bailout. What is it then?
2: Yeah, so people might remember at the beginning of the, I suppose, crisis that hit RTE in 2023 around the former Late Late presenter's salary, and then what unfolded after that with barter accounts and the rest, and this kind of reckoning around the national broadcaster. The government committed to a three-year or a multi-annual funding round for RTE, where they promised RTE they would get 725 million over 3 years, broken down each year. And that was going to be made up, the vast majority of that was to be made up of TV license fee revenue. So where the punters, I suppose, people who have a TV, pay their TV license, that money, as we know, the vast majority of it goes to RTE. And the vast majority of this government promised funding would come from the TV license. But we know that the TV license has declined by 19% since 2022, or since before the crisis in the national broadcaster. It hasn't recovered to pre-crisis levels. It's still down each year. And so the government has to make up the shortfall between the TV license and what they promised RTE. And that figure is expected to be 54 million euro for 2026. Now, that money hasn't been given to RTE yet by the government, but the government are committed to giving it to them because they gave them a top line figure of 240 million for 2026.
1: So they're
2: making up a shortfall, but the shortfall is dependent on how much people pay their TV license each year. So it can be changeable. And we're seeing from last year to this year, a growing, top up from the government.
1: I have to say that there's a figure in here that makes no sense to me. RTE is saying the estimated number of homes without TVs, as in not having a TV at all, is about 424,000, which is 20% of the total household population. I've never gone into a house that didn't have a television, at least one.
2: Now so that figure is actually broken down. There's some clarity around that. So they kind of class them in a briefing document to the PAC as no TV households, but they're actually also including people who have devices who aren't capable of getting a traditional broadcast signal.
1: So they don't have an aerial or a satellite feed.
2: Exactly. They have a broadband feed. The saying is, if you have a TV, you have to pay a TV license. But what if you have something else, like a projector or, a fire stick that goes into a projector or something like that, or a tablet that's not capable of getting a traditional satellite aerial, cable in the wall, broadcast signal. Those people don't have to pay a TV license, according to the law, I suppose. That is what it says. And so that number of households is growing. And that's what they say. And also, like, these surveys are based on people's honesty as well. So there is maybe some, question about the figure, whether people would be honest that they had a TV or not, because they might want not paying their TV license. But there is certainly, I think anyone can expect, Jonathan, and going beyond just that figure or the idea of it being a no TV household, there is a growing number of people who are streaming rather than watching broadcast, traditional linear broadcast. And so that's where the TV license issue really, comes to ground, is that the TV license system as it is, and even the BBC Director General, the new Director General, was talking yesterday in the House of Commons in Britain about how it's a busted flush, that the TV license there is not working anymore.
1: We're struggling with the definition, the definition being that you have to have RTE plugged into your telly for this to work. That's not how public service broadcasting is going to work in the future. And much derided and all as RTE are, they have a point on this, don't they?
2: Yeah, and they're making the point themselves. RTE are saying, you know, there's an increasing number of people who aren't watching in the traditional way, and they're not being captured by the TV license, essentially. And they are pushing the government, and they've, for years, RTE have said that the TV license system is broken in one way or another. And I think when you see the amount of people who aren't paying, or the amount that hasn't been recovered since the crisis, you'd have to accept that they absolutely have a point there. And they're trying to push the government to come to a different model or a different way of approaching how to actually charge this fee. But my understanding from speaking with people in government and sources, I suppose, at the top of the coalition, is that basically there's no appetite there to introduce a broadcast charge, because it's very hard to sell to people. Because do you make it a tax? Then you're the government that brought in an extra tax. And essentially, I think the way the government is going to approach this is by trying to strengthen the collection of the TV license as it stands, but maybe tinkering around the edges with some of those definitions, broadening out maybe who it applies to, but essentially sticking with the vast majority of the model that we have right now. Now, you know, Kevin Backhurst is going in front of the Public Accounts Committee today. Obviously, he was the Director General that came in at the start of this crisis, and he's going to be, I suppose, extolling the progress that the broadcaster has made. And there certainly has been, you know, he's achieved headcount reductions, certain reforms around internal processes as well that have been successful. He's going to be talking about all that, but there will be questions, broad questions as well. But RTÉ have never been shy by saying that they think the TV license model is not working. He's even talking about it this morning. Kevin Backhurst is expected to tell TDs that, you know, talking about the volatility in funding, referring to the TV license.
1: It's a system that was designed for a very different era. One listener says we should have to show our TV license when we're buying one. That'd catch them on a bit. Aisling Maloney, a political reporter of the Irish Independent, thanks very much for joining us. On the way on News Talk Breakfast.
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1: Yes, it might be, particularly if you don't have it. The psychology of hair.
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7: 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So my measure of enoughness was the first cul-de-sac and don't go past time when he's at the end of the road. 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
1: Now, we all know the phrase, having a bad hair day. However, does your relationship with your hair mean more than you think? Ellie Anastasides is a counselling psychologist and PhD candidate and has completed an actual study on this. Ellie, good morning.
16: Good morning.
1: You interviewed men and women. What were your findings?
16: I did. I interviewed men and women and I found that our relationship with our hair is so much more important than whether our hair is perfect or not, whether it's in good condition or not. And this actually plays a big role in how we feel.
1: So what did you find? I mean, obviously men can lose their hair, women can lose their hair as well. But if you have hair and it doesn't look up to the standard you achieve, what impact does it have on your psychology?
16: Yeah, so my research was more around, you know, how can we develop a positive relationship with our hair in order to help us through times like that, for example, right? So that looks like being compassionate towards ourselves in times where we, you know, when we have a bad hair day or our hair is not doing what it wants us, what we want it to do. Also learning about our hair, so getting to know it, treating it with kindness, even if it doesn't look the way we want it to, and also embracing it as a tool for self-expression, for something that we might want to express towards the world about us, right? About who we are.
1: One of the things about hair is that hair can be a projection, and a lot of people will go absolutely out of their way to ignore how their hair should look, as opposed to how their hair might want to look.
16: Right, yeah. And often that can be, one of the reasons can be because they don't know how to manage it, they've not learned how to manage it. And it can be really overwhelming, actually, when our hair doesn't want to, you know, do what we want it to do. And this is something that we need to learn. Knowledge is really important, and there's never been a better time, you know, to find knowledge. Knowledge is so accessible. So it's about learning how to handle our hair, because it really can work for us, and it becomes a part of our body through which we live and engage with the world, right? So, for example, one of my participants said, you know, he loves keeping his hair long because he wears it up in the day and then he'll go to a party and let his hair down, and that becomes part of the fun, right?
1: So it's literally, letting his hair down.
16: Literally letting his hair down. And so it's really becomes part of our experience. And a lot of my participants described, you know, hair is part of some of the best memories, you know, in their life. So, for example, you know, memories of a mother grooming their hair or plaiting their hair. And so it really is really, really important. And just on the point that you just said, I mean, a lot of people that I was interviewing actually said to me, you know, Ellie, I hadn't realized how important my hair actually is to me. You know, I just go through the motions every morning. But now that we've talked about it, you know, it really does mean a lot more to me than I realize or than I think about every day. So that's really interesting.
1: You're not wrong. I haven't given them a moment's thought, given that I had to get up early this morning, not a moment's thought went into my head. So I have no idea what condition it's in. And no doubt there'll be a big marker from the headphones on it when I'm finished up here. So Ellie, I'm going off to address that. Ellie Anastasides, counselling psychologist and PhD candidate. Thank you very much for joining us on News Talk Breakfast. Go off and do your hair yourself now. Thanks to everyone for texting in this morning and indeed for listening. Claire Burns on the way back tomorrow morning with you bright and early at 7 o'clock on News Talk Breakfast.
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0: Coming up on the show today, more land acquired for Metrolink, but when will we see it up and running? The latest on the Jamie Carney murder investigation, testosterone levels are plummeting in men, what does it mean? And we want to know your first dance songs from your wedding. Let us know on 087 1400 106. First up, here's Shane Beattie with the news.
5: Across Ireland, this is the home of conversation that counts. 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
10: It's 9 o'clock, good morning. Donald Trump says Iranian officials have reached out and want to do a deal on peace so badly. He was speaking to reporters on Air Force One. It follows a second night of US airstrikes on Iran. In response, Tehran has fired on US military bases in Bahrain and Kuwait. Iranian-American journalist Borzo Daragahi believes there will be more peace talks soon.
2: I tend to think that for now, at least, we're going to move back into some sort of a ceasefire. The regional countries will scramble to the fore and try to get these countries to calm down, go back to the negotiating table.
10: A man has died following a road crash in County Mayo. The incident between a vehicle and a bike happened on the N84 at Carrow Keel shortly after 9 o'clock last night. There's condemnation after an effigy of a mosque was placed on top of a loyalist bonfire in Tyrone. Human rights group Amnesty International is calling the display in Moygashal vile. The same bonfire also caused controversy last year when an effigy of migrants in a boat was placed on top. And we may officially be in heatwave territory today if the mercury passes 25 degrees for the fifth day in a row. People are being advised to stay hydrated, put on SPF and be careful around beaches and lakes. Dr. Suzanne Kelly from the Irish College of GPs says most people working indoors should be safe enough this week.
4: But we really need to think about people who work outdoors for long periods of time during the day, or the more vulnerable in society. So that would be older people, people on lots of medication, or very, very young children. And to be mindful of their health, particularly in the middle part of the day, is important.
10: That's it for now. More at 10.
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10: Very warm with sunny spells. Highest temperatures 24 to 28 degrees. 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
0: Good morning, you're very welcome to the programme. You're listening to the Clare Byrne Show on News Talk. Coming up on today's show, Transport Infrastructure Ireland buys more expensive property to advance Metrolink. So when will we see the project up and running?
20: It'll probably take about a 10-year timeline to build. So it'll be into the mid-2030s, I expect, at the earliest. So we're commencing some of the tendering process.
0: Incidents of fuel drive-offs are on the rise.
25: They would deliberately follow a crowd in, pull up at the pumps and the pumps are full, and then drive off. It's very hard to detect.
0: Why are testosterone levels falling in men?
26: If you took 30-year-old males today and compared them to 30-year-old males from 20 or 30 years ago, on average, the testosterone levels would be lower. So this means millennials and Gen Zers would have lower testosterone levels compared to their predecessors.
0: And can your phone and AI help you navigate your way through what to do on your holidays this summer? Ciara O'Brien will talk to us a little later on. You can get in touch on WhatsApp this morning, 087 1400 106, or email clarebyrne@newstalk.com. We begin with the news that Gardaí are still searching for a man of significant interest in connection with the death of Jamie Carney in Kerry. Detectives fear her suspected killer may have had a 12-hour head start before the alarm was raised. Ralph Regal, Southern correspondent with the Irish Independent, joins me on this now. Good morning, Ralph.
27: Good morning, Claire.
0: So tell me what the latest is on this investigation and the case in general.
27: Yeah, the post-mortem was conducted on the body of Jamie Carney at University Hospital Kerry yesterday. Now, she's a 43-year-old and native of New York. She's from Westchester County, which is essentially, for anybody familiar with New York, it's just up the Hudson River Valley. Very, very nice place, very affluent place. And she had been living in Kerry since May 2021. Now, Gardaí had already expected this to be a murder investigation, and the post-mortem confirmed their worst fears. So a formally murder investigation was launched yesterday afternoon, but Gardaí had already moved very, very quickly, and they confirmed yesterday evening that there was a person of significant interest to them in their investigation and that they were following a definite line of inquiry. Now, that individual is a 28-year-old male who had been living in the Greater Kerry area for about 2 years. This person was known to Miss Kearney, but this person, it was not at their address, and they have not been contactable since Tuesday lunchtime, when the body of Miss Kearney was discovered. Gardaí are making strenuous efforts to locate this individual amid concerns that they may be attempting to leave the country or may already have left the country. So there potentially could be an international dimension to this case. Certainly Interpol and Europol, as well as the UK authorities, are being briefed on the description of this individual. But Gardaí are hopeful that the person may still be on the island of Ireland.
0: Okay, now I was reading about Jamie this morning in your report. Now, despite the fact that she was only in Ireland since 2021, she had very strong connections to the country and to Kerry in particular, and was deeply involved in the community.
27: Yeah, very much so, Claire. And I think you can see from the level of upset in Killarney just how highly thought of this lady was. She was renting a property just off the Muckross Road. People who knew her said she was absolutely devoted. She was a fantastic mum. She was devoted to her teenage daughter. She would socialise with her daughter. They would often be out at sporting events or whatever. They had a family dog. She was a familiar figure on the Muckross Road, out walking her dog. She's quite a striking looking lady. Anybody who would have seen her images either on television or in the newspapers, but very involved in local community groups, some lobbying and protest groups as well. And one person who knew her said that every time you met her, he said her face would just light up. There'd be a smile, there'd be a kind word. So I think the community itself is deeply shocked by this tragedy. And certainly everyone is saying, anyone who has information, please support the Gardaí in their campaign and to ensure that justice is done for Jamie Kearney.
0: And as part of that investigation, as you mentioned, they're making strenuous efforts to find the person of interest, but there have been alerts issued now at all of our ports and airports in the country.
27: That's right. I mean, that actually happened on Tuesday, Claire, when Gardaí believe that this 28-year-old man was in the company of Jamie Kearney on Monday evening. They're trying to determine if he was the last person to see this American lady alive. So her body was discovered at lunchtime on Tuesday, and literally within an hour, when Gardaí were unable to locate this individual, there was an alert sent to ports, airports, bus stations, train stations, not just in Ireland, but also in parts of the UK, in the belief that this person may be attempting to travel in a specific direction. This person does have contacts in a number of different countries. It worked for a time in France and had also worked for a time in parts of the Middle East. So there is concern that this person may be trying to go back to familiar ground.
0: All right, Ralph, we'll leave it there. Thank you very much for joining us. I'm also joined by the leader of the Labour Party, Ivana Bacic. Good morning to you, Ivana. Thank you for being with us this morning. I know you raised the issue of the violent deaths of women in Ireland in the Dáil yesterday. We're at a figure of 8 at this stage of the year, and you believe that something needs to happen. What is that something?
6: Well, good morning, Claire, and thank you for inviting me on the programme. And first, just to say, all my thoughts and sympathies are with the family of Jamie Kearney, and indeed the family of Adina Raluca Constantine, a woman killed in Portlaoise on Saturday. Ralph's report there really brought Jamie alive, I think, to all who would have been listening there. And I think all of us are conscious that for each of these women killed, there is a whole family, a whole community that is grieving, that has lost somebody who was living a rich and full life that was brought short far too soon. So as you say, Claire, I did raise this issue yesterday in the Dáil during leaders' questions with the Taoiseach. I think it's clearly such an epidemic currently that we do need to first of all highlight this. You mentioned the numbers I spoke about. Yes, 8 women killed violently in 2026, and bear in mind only in the first 7 months of 2026. That's more than the 7 women killed in the whole of last year. So this is shocking, and again, each woman a terrible personal tragedy. What can be done about it? Well, there's a number of things, and you know, I did welcome the Taoiseach's very constructive engagement with me yesterday. And, you know, just to say also for your listeners that, you know, a good deal has been done to improve our laws, to improve our processes and supports for victims of domestic and gender-based violence. But clearly more needs to be done. The specific ask I made yesterday of the Taoiseach was that he would implement our Labour Party proposal for a safe fund, an emergency fund for women who need to leave to leave a place of danger in an emergency, to find refuge, to find freedom from violence. We know there are processes, and again, they have been strengthened, barring orders and protection orders that that will remove the perpetrator from the home. And that's clearly where a focus must be, so that women and children do not have to flee their homes. But unfortunately, and particularly where we've seen a pattern of coercive control behaviour that can often sadly mount into what we've seen in many cases as terrible fatal assaults, in those situations we do need to ensure that there is a funding, finances available in an emergency for women who have to leave fast, who need to, for example, go to a hotel, go to a place of safety, to just to get away from a perpetrator. So we've proposed a safe fund. We developed this with Labour Women and with Women's Aid. We launched it some months ago. It's to be rolled out on a pilot basis, €1 million per year over 3 years, administered by Women's Aid, and crucially not means tested, mm-hmm. so that any woman could access it. And I suppose, Claire, you know, this didn't come from nowhere. We know that during COVID, both Women's Aid and Safe Ireland operated what they were calling survivor funds, similar sort of emergency funds that women could draw from in these situations of extreme personal risk to them and their children. Those funds were discontinued after COVID. So we're really looking to have this reinstated.
0: And can I ask you about Micheál Martin's response? Because he mentioned that a societal response is needed, which would seem to indicate that there has been some sort of societal shift in recent times when it comes to violence against women. Do you subscribe to that notion that there is something happening, whether that is related to toxic masculinity, what is happening online? I mean, do you think that that is a factor?
6: Absolutely. And again, you know, the Taoiseach and I had a very, I thought, constructive exchange. He's certainly undertaken to engaging with me further on the Safe Fund, ensuring ministers engage. We want to see that funding put in place in this budget. So that's a very practical, specific and immediate measure we can take. But clearly he is right. There is a broader societal issue here. And again, this is something that we can only tackle, I believe, through a whole range of measures, including educational measures, including measures that tackle that sort of toxic masculinity you described that is unfortunately being spread so widely, on particularly through social media platforms. You know, I've spoken about changes we made. You know, I'm conscious I was on the Justice Committee back in 2014 when we produced a major report on tackling domestic, sexual and gender-based violence. The current Justice Committee is due to make a report again today. In the meantime, we've brought in lots of changes, including a new offence of coercive control. I was very involved in driving that in 2018. We've seen the government establish a new agency, CUAN. There's more refuge spaces, albeit nowhere near enough. But despite all these positive changes, Claire, as you say, there's still this really creeping incidence of misogyny, of toxic masculinity, that's clearly feeding into this awful, awful prevalence, this epidemic of gender-based violence, and these awful, awful scenarios where we've seen women being killed ultimately. And, you know, again, looking at Women's Aid, Claire, 9 out of 10, 90% of women killed by men known to them. So this is a very, very serious matter. And clearly it does require a whole of society approach. And I do think the government could be doing more on that. I must say that in terms of rolling out education programs.
0: Okay. There is one recommendation that we expect to come from the Iraq This Justice Committee, which I wanted to ask you about. This is the full review of the in-camera rule in family law cases. So we know that these cases happen in the family law courts, and people might see reports on them, particularly in the Irish Times. You'll see them at the weekends. It's all anonymised, but it is there and we can see it to a certain extent. But the feeling from the committee is that if we had more coverage of that, more access to what happens in the family law courts, that we'd be able to assess the impact and we'd be able to see with greater transparency what was happening there. And I think it would perhaps the point is raise awareness of what people are going through on a daily basis and the fact that they're having to resort to the courts to protect them. Do you think that that is worthwhile in terms of an examination of that rule?
6: Yes, I absolutely do. And, you know, I stood in a room recently at a briefing organised by a group of people who had been through the family courts mostly women, many mothers who described in harrowing terms their experiences of problematic, flawed proceedings in the family courts that have left them and their children at risk. And that's a very serious issue. And clearly, you know, the in-camera rule, which of course does protect identities, protect anonymity within family, you know, families, and protect those who are experiencing abuse. Nonetheless, we need to ensure that there's a way of seeing patterns of conduct, how proceedings are being run in the family courts. Carol Coulter's Child Law Reporting Project was a very important way of shining a light into some of the processes in the family courts. But where there are concerns, for example, that, being blunt, Claire, that perpetrators are abusing aspects of procedures or relying on flawed expert reports, where there are these sort of allegations, where we believe these sort of practices may be happening, of course we need to find out that these are happening so that we can stop them. And that is, I think, why we need to have that review of the in-camera rule. And I imagine there will be a positive response to that from the Minister. I think that's well understood. And as I say, you know, there's a number of people who are now really drawing together experiences of those who've been through the family courts, particularly in these very difficult cases where there are, where it's crossing between criminal and family. And one of the issues, actually, Claire, and, you know, being a practitioner in the past myself, the difficulty often lies in a lack of coordination. So a family court adjudicating on a custody issue, should the father, for example, be given some custody or access rights, you know, all too frequently isn't fully aware of the criminal proceedings around breaches of barring order, the proceedings that are being taken in a criminal court. So, you know, there's a lot of joined up thinking needs to be done, a lot of reform of family processes. And I think it's important then that this recommendation would be looked at and be taken seriously by government.
0: All right, we will leave it there. Ivana Bacik, thank you for joining us. That's the leader of the Labour Party. Coming up next, we're going to be looking at the phenomenal success of a film called The Odyssey, which hasn't even been released yet. It's coming out on the 17th of July. It's already grossed $1 million in pre-sales and prompted a row between an historian and Elon Musk.
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0: So Christopher Nolan's latest blockbuster, The Odyssey, comes out later this month, and the film has already broken box office pre-sale records. It's amassed critical praise and caused a feud on Twitter between Elon Musk and Tom Holland, the historian, not the actor. Joining me to explain and discuss all of this is Chris Wasser, who's a film critic with the Sunday Independent. Good morning, Chris.
1: Claire, good morning. How are you?
0: I'm great, but I'm really interested now in the Odyssey because of what's happening with the pre-sale bookings. That is really unusual, isn't it?
1: Not for Nolan. I mean, Nolan
0: for the director, Christopher Nolan.
1: The director, Christopher Nolan, I mean, he is a franchise to himself at this stage and probably the most important asset in the Universal studio organization. He brings together, you know, art house lovers and popcorn munchers in the same theater. They all come out for this guy. And I've been racking my brains this morning trying to think of another director who does that. Does Steven Spielberg do that? You know, he had a hit in the first couple of weekends with Disclosure Day, but that conversation has ended. Do the Russo brothers do that at Marvel? Only when they have a Marvel film. Does James Cameron do that? Maybe with the Avatar films, but we see him, you know, less and less these days. Nolan, every 3 years, he just brings people back out into the cinemas. As I say, he is so important to Universal. His home used to be Warner Brothers before they had an unfortunate, not a falling out, but they just parted ways with him not agreeing with their release schedule anymore. But he is the most important director there. And that is why they give him $250 million to make a film. I mean, after he finished Oppenheimer and after that, you know, won all the awards in the world, I'm sure nobody at Universal thought for his next trick, I'm going to, you know, create a massive epic based on, you know, Homer's Odyssey. But that's what he's done, and they trust him with it. And that's why there's so much buzz about this.
0: Yeah, but it's kind of changing the movie star narrative on its head a little bit, isn't it?
1: Yeah.
0: People are chasing the director and not the big star.
1: Yeah, that's absolutely right. I mean, if you look at the cast, a conversation that people have been having about The Odyssey is who isn't in this film? Because you have Matt Damon, you have Anne Hathaway, you've got Tom Holland and Zendaya, John Bernthal, Robert Pattinson. I could go on. But it seems like everybody was called for. And also, you know, there's so many big names in there, but there might not be an awful lot of big parts, but that doesn't matter. People are queuing around the block just for even, you know, 5 minutes in the Christopher Nolan film. But it's not really the movie star that brings people out anymore. It is the directors, but even then there are such few of them. But no, yeah, you couldn't have predicted this like 20 years ago when Chris Nolan was attempting to, you know, make Batman cool again on the big screen, that, you know, people would start showing up for his original stories, that they start showing up for his historical epics, his sci-fi thrillers, that they just see the name Nolan above a cinema and go, that's what we're going to go see tonight.
0: Mm-hmm. Now, I know a lot of people will be frustrated with the Elon Musk element of all of this, but I have to admit, it's what drew me into this last night when I saw the London Times report about the spat between Tom Holland, the historian, not the actor, I feel I have to say every single time I mention him, and Elon Musk. So will you explain to us what's going on?
1: Yes. So Elon Musk is not happy that Lupita Nyong'o, an extraordinary actress of Kenyan heritage, is playing Helen of Troy in this film. And he and another right-wing space cadet, Matt Walsh, they would have tweeted an awful long time ago about how, you know, this is, it's not right. It's not, you know, accurate casting. Do we need to remind people that these are myths? And that, you know, Christopher Nolan is creating his own version of the Odyssey. And that, you know, in terms of casting, he can cast anyone he wants. And I think that is actually fantastic casting. I haven't seen the film yet. But I like that, you know, he did spread the net there and that he is, you know, casting international actors in these roles. But Elon Musk wasn't happy about it. He took to his own platform to give out about it. And I thought maybe that would be the end of it. But Tom Holland, the historian, a historian who has been reminding people, because there has been a lot of conversations about historical accuracy, despite the fact that the Odyssey didn't happen. He has been reminding people it's a myth. There's no accurate version of Odysseus's life because he didn't exist, and that an impressionistic taste on ancient history is much, much better and more interesting. Elon Musk doesn't agree. Tom Holland, the historian, has actually seen the film. He was full of praise for it over on X, but Elon Musk came in and gave out about it despite the fact that he hasn't seen the film. I think an awful lot of other people are of the opinion that Elon Musk thought he was fighting with the wrong Tom Holland. I really didn't think that Elon Musk thought he was addressing the actor Tom Holland who was in this film on Twitter.
0: Well, hang on now. He owns the platform, so surely he knows to look at the bio of who he's replying to.
1: I don't even think that man knows what he does for a living, Claire. So I really do think that he thought he was arguing with the historian. But he was showing up. I mean, he gave out about it. Tom Holland was talking about a film that he had actually seen. Elon Musk took to name calling. And it just shows that most of the people on X then actually responded to Elon Musk saying, have you seen it? What are you doing? You know, they weren't siding with him. I don't think that argument went the way he thought it was going to go.
0: But there were a wave of negative reviews on foot of that from people who clearly hadn't seen the film. But Elon Musk knows exactly what he's doing, right? If he wants to generate a bit of a storm, he does something like this and it whips it up.
1: It really does. I mean, but the key thing there is that very few people have actually seen this film. So this film had its world premiere on July 6th in London. You would have had critics there. Christopher Nolan actually sidestepped the usual let's invite influencers to watch the film to create a bit of buzz. He didn't do that with this. Instead, he invited critics. Irish critics will get the chance to see it next Monday, just 4 days ahead of the release. So very few people have seen this. But this sort of thing happens it's happening every few months now, where all the geniuses come out and have an opinion on an event film. And they have an opinion on a trailer. You know, they'll watch the trailer for The Odyssey and they give out about the dialect or the dialogue or the fact that, you know, characters are speaking in American accents. Yes, they are, but maybe wait until you've watched the full 3-hour picture to actually have an opinion on it. This annoys me every few months, Claire. And it annoyed me just, you know, after Christmas on Saipan. I think if as many geniuses who'd had an opinion on Saipan had actually taken the time to go out and watch the film, it wouldn't have just made $500,000 at the Irish box office. Uh-huh. It would have been the box office story of the year, but it didn't. So watch the film if you're going to have an opinion on it.
0: Yeah, lots of people have an opinion on Saipan, though, and then they may be cited as their opinion on the movie, but it's actually what they felt way back when it actually happened, right?
1: Yeah, there was a lot of that. Yeah. I think people wanted to kind of talk about their memories of that incident rather than watching the film, which was quite good and which did deserve a bigger audience.
0: Mm-hmm. But what are you expecting from this film in terms of its box office success? Because the omens are good here for this.
1: They're very good. I think it could. It's going to be another commercial success for Christopher Nolan. It's not going to be another Tenet. Tenet being the only film of his that underperformed, but possibly because of the time it was released during COVID. Oppenheimer came close to the $1 billion mark. Was nominated for every award during award season. We're probably going to see the same with The Odyssey. I haven't seen it. I am quite looking forward to it. I am a little bit worried that it might be a bit clunky. That there might be a little bit too much going on in it. To be honest, I always get a little bit like that about Nolan films because his films are so packed and they're so. There's so much going on in them that I feel like making a trailer for them is quite difficult. So historically, the trailers for Chris Nolan films have always left me a bit worried. And then I come out of the film, except for every Nolan film, except for Tenet, satisfied. Mm-hmm. So I'm quite looking forward to it. I think it will be a box office success. I think people will show up. I think also people will probably give out about the accents and the so-called historical inaccuracies. But just remember going into this thing that it's a myth that you can say that, you know, Odysseus didn't look like that or Helen of Troy didn't sound like that. Well, let me remind you that there were no Cyclopses chasing these guys thousands of years ago.
0: I'm so glad you said that again because I have a message in front of me here, a text message, and I feel like banging my head off the desk. Let's cast a white actor in the role of Malcolm X and let's see what reaction that gets. Malcolm X is a real person. Yeah. This is not real. It's a myth. He can do what he wants.
1: As I said, it's films like these, they bring out the space cadets. That is such an idiotic response. That's not even worth a conversation. People like to talk about blackwashing and blockbusters. I don't think it exists. If you're talking about, you cannot compare this sort of casting to the pushing aside of black talent historically in films and how roles that should have gone to people of color went to white actors because of, you know, the directors thought, well, people will like that. So let's just have actors in blackface. So let's just have, you know, actors playing, you know, people, white actors playing people of color. That's a different conversation entirely. That is such an idiotic response.
0: Now, I want to move on to another related-ish story, because this is about Justin Baldoni, broken his silence overnight. He reached this settlement in his legal dispute with Blake Lively, as people will know. And Justin Baldoni and his wife Emily have been on Instagram acknowledging that they haven't spoken publicly for 2 years. Let's have a quick listen to them explaining why that is.
3: What I will say is that there have been so many painful things that have been spoken into existence.
12: Untruthful.
3: Over the last couple years. Mm-hmm. And that created so much noise, and we didn't want to add to the noise. So we just wanted to let the justice system run its course.
12: And the truth and the facts have spoken for themselves, and here we are.
0: And here we are. I don't know where we are, Chris, with this, because I'm not quite sure what's going on anymore. It's so complicated, that row.
1: Yeah, it really is. That video, they remind us in that video, Justin Baldoni and his wife Emily, that it goes on for 4 minutes and 47 seconds. And I'm glad that they checked that, because I felt like I watched The Odyssey after watching that film, or after watching that video. Look, I remember at the time of watching it, Enzo, us thinking that I would like to see a documentary about the production of this film instead of watching this film, because the film itself was quite bland. But it sounds as though what happened behind the scenes, even though we don't know exactly what happened behind the scenes, was quite fascinating. That, you know, you had a star and her co-star and director, that was Blake Lively and Justin Baldoni, falling out or some sort of tension between them. But and the film was a massive box office success as
0: and
1: well.
0: And still going. I see it on streaming. It's very popular.
1: Yeah, absolutely. But it was what happens afterwards. You had, if I can try to simplify it, you had Blake Lively suing Justin Baldoni for what she claims was sexual harassment, and then Justin Baldoni countersuing Blake Lively for what he claims was, you know, my name here is tarnished. And he launched this massive $400 million countersuit. And the whole thing just got so messy, and spouses were brought in, you know, Blake Lively's famous spouse, Ryan Reynolds. But the whole thing was eventually settled, I think earlier this year, but Justin Baldoni was ordered to pay Blake Lively's legal fees. So we don't know what was settled. We don't know what sort of money exchanged hands. But Justin Baldoni coming out now in this video and saying that he has, you know, so much to say about what happened. I don't think it's worth watching. I think it's a video where
0: he doesn't say anything in the video.
1: They talk so much without saying anything. They just talk about the healing process and how they will come out at a future point and reveal more. I think everyone involved, we don't know again what happened, but I think everyone involved potentially needs to put this sorry, unfortunate story behind them and just move on.
0: Chris, you saved me the bother now of having to watch all of the Justin Baldoni video. Thank you very much for that. And we look forward to The Odyssey when it arrives on the 17th. Chris Wasser there, film critic with the Sunday Independent. Time for this.
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0: The largest prize to date in the summer cash machine right now. 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
10: 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Aviva is on the ball with all calls answered in under a minute.
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0: You might be surprised to learn that over the past 50 years, average levels of the main male hormone testosterone have fallen off a cliff. Experts warn that the male reproductive capacity is facing a crisis thanks to a 50% drop in levels. I'm joined by consultant endocrinologist Donal O'Shea. Good morning, Donal.
11: Morning, Claire.
0: Is this right that the drop is 50% over the last 50 years?
11: Yeah, so I mean, initially I thought that's going to be inaccurate when you look at the data, but it's six different studies of, you know, over 100,000 men across a 40-year period, and it's consistent throughout those studies that the actual fall in testosterone level is 50%, and you know, that is dramatic. I mean, we treat people with testosterone. We know the benefits of treating people with testosterone who are deficient or low in testosterone levels. And low testosterone drives poor mood, poor libido, low energy levels. And It's a massive change over 50 years. And we also know that sperm counts have been dropping over the same time.
0: And that's linked, is it, to lower testosterone levels?
11: Well, I mean, the testicles have two jobs. One is to make sperm and the other is to make testosterone. And it's clearly doing

0: as a population level, we've doubled in obesity rates over the last 40 years. You will be converting the testosterone that you make into estrogen. And so that's part of the mechanism. The study also talked about global warming contributing to it. I really don't buy that, because if you live in a very hot country, you will still make sperm and make testosterone. So I think the global temperature change is not contributing. But what very well may be contributing is, you know, the what they call endocrine or hormone disruptors. So there are chemicals that are in our foods, in our plastics, that do interfere with the functioning of the hormone system in your body. So I think, in addition to obesity, the nature of the food we're consuming and the chemicals that have come into the environment over the last 50 years is contributing. So 50 years ago, there was maybe 200 food additives and preservatives. There are now over 5,000, and they have not been studied in any detail.
1: Uh-huh. So there's that side of it. Then, you know, people trying to address it, not just address it, but also become involved in this supplement trend, which we see a lot of. And we see testosterone supplements, not all of them legal or prescribed, but there is conflicting theories on the efficacy of them, because it is that it's believed, isn't it, by some, that testosterone supplements can suppress sperm production.
0: We know that testosterone administration reduces sperm production. And it does. If you take too much testosterone, then the part of your brain that controls testicular function, called the pituitary gland, a little pea-sized gland just behind your nose, that controls how your whole endocrine system functions. And if you take testosterone, that pituitary switches off, mm-hmm. and therefore it stops making the hormones that make you make testosterone and make you make sperm. So the supplement industry is based on a house of cards. For the vast majority of supplements out there, there is little or no medical level evidence for effectiveness.
1: So is there any medical reason why men should take testosterone? You know, men with diagnosed low testosterone levels, should they be on a testosterone supplement?
0: So if you lose weight, your testosterone level improves. So treating obesity will reverse the low testosterone. That is a much better approach than taking testosterone to treat a level that has gone low because of the physiology in your body. Mm-hmm. So where testosterone replacement is indicated is when individuals have either had testicles that just don't work and don't start working when you go through puberty. That happens a small percentage of people, and testosterone treatment there is very important. After surgery for testicular cancer, where they've been removed, then it's very important. And they're the clear indications for testosterone treatment. The pharmaceutical industry would love to have what they call an andropause to mirror the menopause. But the bottom line is that, men do not go through the equivalent of a menopause. Mm-hmm. And there is a gradual age-related decline in testosterone levels. That's normal. That's physiology. That's just like getting grey hair. There is no evidence that treating that with testosterone is of benefit. And the you know, testosterone supplement industry that's out there in

0: an over-the-counter kind of way is, it's in medical terms, it's a house of cards.
1: Right. Okay, so you're saying treat the symptoms of this by eating well and losing weight rather than treating what it's causing, which is a drop in testosterone. If you're just going to increase your testosterone levels, that's not going to make much of a difference. Donal, we have to leave it there for now, but thank you very much for joining us. That is endocrinologist Donal O'Shea. Now, there's been a lot of talk about weddings lately. There was the big one last weekend. You know the one I'm talking about, Taylor Swift and your man, who's just as famous as her, arguably. What's his name? Travis Kelce.
2: Travis, yeah.
1: God, it slipped my mind for a second. Look. How? Ed Smith is here, as you can hear. He's been dreaming of nuptials.
2: Oh, yes.
1: And when you think about weddings and music, and we always think about music when Ed is here, you think about the first dance, don't
2: you? First dance, yes. I've attended and DJed at many, many weddings over the years, Claire. So I have a little bit of an insight here, as we all do, as to, I suppose, the position that the first dance takes in the ceremony of a wedding. What I found, actually, increasingly, maybe a little worryingly, a lot of couples are not having a first dance.
1: Oh, they're just saying everybody get out there.
2: Just get out. I think a lot of couples are a little self-conscious about it.
1: It's a lot of pressure, you know?
2: There you go. And a lot of people feel, I always find this with the groom in particular, he's a little self-conscious about being the focus. But there are ways around it. It's not every couple, but I've noticed.
1: It's after your dinner, do you know?
2: It's just
1: after. Do you want to be standing?
2: Oh, yeah. And you've got the tie around the head, you're waiting for Thunderstruck. And someone
1: you've got a long wait for a Thunderstruck now from the first dance.
2: I know,
1: you?
2: Yeah, I know. So I've come up with a couple of rules that I think if anyone out there is kind of contemplating their first dance. Also, there is a playlist before you ask. I've done a playlist up, which you will be posting.
1: Great.
2: Of my suggested first dance songs. Anyway, look, here's some of the rules that I think. The beat and tempo of your first dance is key. Anything, now I'm going to break all these rules, the ones I'm suggesting after this, but anything too slow and too kind of drawn out, it can make people who are a little nervous about the dance, it's an intimate moment as it is, but if you're really slowing it down around the dance floor,
1: you're shuffling around,
2: it can heighten that feeling. I think get something with a little bit of a pep in it, and it kind of takes that tension out of the air. Also, at some stage, if the song itself does pick up, maybe a minute or two into something maybe a little bit more danceable, then other people will join you.
1: That's
2: what you want,
1: easier.
2: I think. They're the best ones, is where you've got maybe 90 seconds of everyone glaring at you whilst you look into the eyes of your recently betrothed, and then up jumps Auntie Maureen, and that kind of dissipates. Fair play, Maureen.
1: Uh-huh.
2: The duration is important as well. I think I've often done a wedding where they've chosen a song, where it's like about 5 minutes long.
1: No.
2: Come on now.
1: Do it to yourself.
2: And after a minute or two, you're going, this is getting weird and awkward. And everyone's looking around and looking at the couple. And so anything short, I would say 2 minutes, 2.5 tops is optimum.
1: Good advice as well.
2: Again, and this is something that I would say to any couple. It's your day. People tend to forget. They're kind of picking a song that other people would enjoy. It's a very lovely moment. It can be if it works. Pick something that means something to you both. It doesn't have to be.
1: What if it's really slow and 6 minutes long?
2: Well,
1: ditch the two rules.
2: If I was DJing that, I'd be pulling the fader down after 10 seconds.
1: You're in control.
2: And straight into Thunderstruck. But look, anything that I would make it meaningful, though, it is a lovely moment when it does work. And I think something that maybe, as I say, like it could have been a road trip, the song that was huge when you first met, or anything that means something to you, just throw it out there. Look, it is your day, it's your moment. So look, don't be afraid of sharing something a little personal, a little bit self-involved. And again, I would say, pick something that would invite people onto the dance floor to join you after about a minute, because we've all been there, as I've just said. And if you're going to do the choreographed first dance, okay, which is becoming, again, increasingly popular.
1: Because the whole wedding party gets involved.
2: So, yeah, if you're doing it, do it. Like, I've often been at weddings or I've played at weddings where the bride has come up going, just we have a little dance organized. And I look over her shoulder at her now husband, shivering like a leaf, pale with the fear of it. And then it comes off, he's kind of half-hearted doing it.
1: Oh, it doesn't work.
2: Either do it or don't. Mm-hmm. And if you're doing it, do it. What I'm saying is rehearse, practice, do the choreography and get it done. And it can be great. But if you're half doing it.
1: It can be awful.
2: It can be dreadful.
1: Yeah, I'd say you've seen a few now.
2: It's high risk, high reward. Mm-hmm. But what I'm saying is if you've decided beforehand you're going to do a choreographed first dance, my God.
1: Commit.
2: Thank you. So look, I've just gone through some of the ones that I've experienced over the years, some of the songs I feel are have been the most popular, and some broken it down by genre for anyone out there. The classics, you have your absolute stone cold classics, and rightly so. The likes of Etta James, At Last, you've got the Beatles, Something, very popular. Frankie Valli, Can't Take My Eyes Off You, a great choice, because as we know, it does pick up. There we go. And as soon as that starts happening,
1: everyone's up.
2: Here's Maureen, here's Uncle Fred. You know, they're all coming in. So that's great. That's a great shout. God Only Knows from the Beach Boys. Lovely shout. Elvis Can't Help Falling in Love with You. But the one I've chosen as to play a little snippet of, one of my favourites, he's only number one in America. The Reverend himself, Mr. Al Green. Let's Stay Together.

0: That's lovely.
1: Yeah.
0: But if you have a live band,
1: oh,
0: you've got to make sure that the band know it very well, the song that you have chosen, because if they make a mess of that,
1: if they make a mess, yes, that's a good point. That is a good point. I've been the one to play the music for the first dance.
0: Okay.
1: They won't take the risk on the band.
0: Mm-hmm.
1: Now, the band will often do the first dance, but I think in some cases they're quite specific in what they want. They'll want the original. So if I'm there, I'll put it on. I'll play it, and then the band can take over from there.
0: But you go off and have your dinner.
1: It's a big
0: then.
1: Moment not to let them. Anyway, going out, if you're looking for something a bit more contemporary, something that was recorded 70 years ago, here's a couple of suggestions that I have noticed that have worked and that have been suggested to me. Coldplay, Sky Full of Stars, a lovely one. Again, this picks up about a minute or two in Elbow, One Day Like This, a classic. Now, it is long, this one, but it does swell up to something lovely that everyone can. This is always a lovely one to finish the night on as well, what the DJ said, but to start the night on the slow dance, but One Day Like This, it is a gorgeous one. There's a fella called Steven Sanchez, has an absolute stunner called Until I Found You. Very old school, swoony feel to this one. Huge fan of Ray LaMontagne, I am indeed. So look, You're the Best Thing, quite upbeat this one, so you're going to be doing a little bit of a jive. It's not that slow and smoochy. Mm-hmm. My favourite though, that I've been asked recently to play, and I think it's an absolute stunner, Mr. Tom O'Dell. Great singer-songwriter, has an absolutely gorgeous album, great album, by the way, called Long Way Down From It. There's a song on it called Grow Old With Me, very short and very, again, mercifully short, very simple, very straight back, but incredibly meaningful and very poignant, and it's a real beaut. And this, from Tom O'Dell, is a great choice. Grow Old With Me.

0: but I'm trying to imagine how you dance to it. Now you're jumping up and down, just as we hear this bit. You have to jump up and down.
1: You have to jump up and down, which is good. Mm. There's about a minute of that. Okay, we get it. You're in love. You've married. Can we dance now?
0: And so then the other consideration is, like, for your more mature guests, do you have to have kind of a waltzy thing?
1: A waltz is a good shout. Yeah, yeah.
0: So
1: yeah.
0: That everybody can dance.
1: So, yeah,
0: or
1: everyone
0: are we
1: loves
0: past
1: a waltz.
0: Now?
1: Yeah, I think, well, no, a good waltz, like, I mean, some of the ones we're going to go through now has a bit of a waltzy feel to it. Again, you have to go back. There are some lovely country songs that you could throw in that have a proper waltz feel to them, you know, but the Stephen Sanchez song in particular has a real lovely old 60s and 50s vibe to it. So, but the Tom O'Dell one, again, it's about 90 seconds of that. Just mm-hmm. perfect.
0: And then
1: it picks
0: it
1: up. And then you look around, you can wave people onto the floor.
0: Yeah, everyone's coming on
1: which
0: with
1: I think
0: ties off
1: is,
0: and all the rest. I can't remember.
1: Yours?
0: Nope. Can't remember.
1: Why? Any
0: I think it was a particularly fraught time in our lives because we had two very small toddlers.
1: Okay.
0: So I asked my husband this morning what was our first dance, and he replied to me in a text message. I can't remember, but I know it was a great day.
1: Oh my God.
0: So that'll
1: Isn't
0: do.
1: Isn't that amazing?
0: That'll do. No, that's quite common.
1: I think everyone's so kind of het up on the day, especially the couple, that these things can slip past them.
0: Exactly. So it doesn't matter that much if you're about to get, you won't remember in 10 years' time.
1: No, I think it was Megadeth. I heard that it was Megadeth. Okay. Anyway, moving on.
0: You're going to Indy. So, Indy, oh, listen, a few suggestions.
1: Yeah.
0: John Legend, All of Me
1: Good
0: Was
1: shout,
0: Mine.
1: Yes.
0: Our song, says this listener, was Dr. Hook's Years From Now. And Brian Ferry, Let's Stick Together.
1: Oh, Brian Ferry got a little bit of an up-tempo as well. And again, Let's Stick Together.
0: That's
1: a good one.
0: And people would smile.
1: They would smile and it gets everyone. And another good one is Barry White. First, Last and Everything. You know, that gets people rocking and rolling. It's a great show. But if you're an indie kid like myself and you want to do something a little cool, some of my suggestions, absolutely beautiful song from Band of Horses, No One's Gonna Love You. Nice tempo to this as well. And there's a really gorgeous chorus to it. R.E.M., my favourites, At My Most Beautiful, starts off with a lovely instrumental for the first 45, 50 seconds, and then the lyrics kick in. Absolute stunner. Bright Eyes, First Day of My Life. Yeah, yeah, yeah. Maps. Magnetic Fields, Book of Love. Very popular.
0: Niche.
1: I've played that a few
0: times. Very niche.
1: But again, I'm going to go with Ron Sexsmith as my favorite. If you're more of an indie bent, wonderful singer-songwriter. This is from his acclaimed album, Whereabouts, from 1999. Kind of slipped past a lot of people's attention, but I would recommend having it on your list. It's on our playlist, so don't worry. It is there if you forget what I'm about to say, but have a listen to this. This is absolutely beautiful. This from Ron Sexsmith is Tomorrow in Her Eyes.

0: Beautiful.
1: Oh, no. What's wrong with you now?
0: I just feel maybe it's too slow.
1: It's a little bit of a slow waltz.
0: Yeah.
1: Again, it's short.
0: Text of the morning has arrived from Mark.
1: Mark, one.
0: We use Bonnie Tyler's Faster Than the Speed of Light as our first dance.
1: Okay.
0: I even got dancing lessons to look the part.
1: Great.
0: We had the song on CD.
1: Uh-oh.
0: We gave it to the DJ beforehand.
1: Oh, no.
0: What we didn't know was he had downloaded the 8-minute extended play version of the song. So Mark had only learned how to dance the four-minute original. Out of moves, and it was like the song would never end.
1: Oh, my God.
0: So what happened was, after 6 minutes, Mark and his now wife danced over to the DJ.
1: told him
0: to hit Thunderstruck, which was a great idea.
1: There it is.
0: And it fixed everything.
1: It always, Thunderstruck, AC/DC fix all ills in this
0: world. 2 minutes of pain after the 4 minutes.
1: I cannot fathom
0: dance.
1: The awkwardness of that. Yeah. I would have left the room.
0: You just go back
1: divorce.
0: To the start again of your
1: the
0: dance.
1: DJ, what are you thinking?
0: Yeah.
1: Oh God, we've all been there, but that's a nightmare. Right,
0: I love that though, thank you. Can't Help Falling in Love with You.
1: Yeah.
0: Oh yeah,
1: that's a very popular one, great choice. Yeah.
0: Thank you very much for sending that in. Keep them coming on 087 1400 106. So we're going to Irish songs now.
1: Yeah, we can keep it a bit Irish. So look, some of the ones that I've suggested to couples over the years and some of the ones I've heard that have worked beautifully, if we're going to keep it Irish, The Golden Horde, one of my favourite Irish songs
0: of
1: all time.
0: That's my favourite song.
1: It's beautiful.
0: Of all time.
1: Yeah, again, a little long.
0: Can't be yours.
1: 5.5. It's yours.
0: It's mine.
1: That could have been your first dance.
0: It could have been, but it wasn't. I don't think I could remember that it was my favourite song back then because it was chaos.
1: Oh, look.
0: Chaos.
1: Anyway, they went through, okay, thank God. But look, Golden Horde's a great shout. Friends in Time, beautiful, beautiful song. Again, be wary, it is a little long, so say it to the DJ, can you bring it down after a minute or two? Like, we get it. The Cake Sale, Stunner, from Elisa Hannigan, Gary Lightbody, Some Surprise, Glenn Hansard. Now, this is one that listeners can I mention them? Today FM would have, from the Ray D'Arcy Show back in the day, brought out a great album called Even Better Than the Real Thing, where artists came in and did cover versions. Glenn Hansard came in and did a cover version of Britney Spears' Every Time. It's on the playlist. It is absolutely incredible. Absolutely beautiful. So, that's one I'd suggest. Van Morrison at least has three. You've got Crazy Love, Have I Told You Lately, or indeed Into the Mystic, one of the greatest songs of all time. Divine Comedy is a quirky one here. If you're any fans of Father Ted out there, Songs of Love has a lovely little kind of upbeat, waltzy tempo to it. If you want to have a waltz, you're mad for waltzing, Claire, we know this. So we can have a little waltz now to the next one. You're mad for waltzing.
0: I can waltz.
1: You love an old waltz. Rainy Night in Soho of the Pogues, of course. Now, I know technically they're not an Irishman, but we have claimed them many, many decades ago. The Waterboys, taken from the album Room to Roam, from I think it's about 20 odd years ago. Absolutely gorgeous song written by the great Mike Scott. I think this is absolutely beautiful and pitch perfect for a first dance. This from the Waterboys is How Long Will I Love You.

0: do love that's the idea.
1: Oh no, what's wrong with this?
0: No,
1: one?
0: I think that's brilliant.
1: That's good, isn't
0: that's great.
1: It's got a lovely tempo to it.
0: Yeah.
1: You can swirl and twirl around the floor
0: and
1: to
0: you
1: it.
0: Do about 30 seconds on your own, then get everybody up.
1: Get everyone up.
0: Yeah.
1: And they can join into that one. So watch out for that one. That's
0: throw,
1: a great
0: throw
1: show.
0: Throw us your curveball here.
1: This is one that, when I played a wedding about 2 years ago, they did this and I was like, oh no, what are they doing? Oh God. But it actually worked. An absolute treat. Now bear with me on this. Riverdance. So if you think about Riverdance, what we've been talking about, the rules, it starts slow. I'll do the whole thing. Don't worry, Claire. And then, and people are going, oh, hold on. And there's something in our DNA, something in our blood, Claire Byrne, that when we hear the little tinkly-tunkly violins and the rhythm of Riverdance,
0: like,
1: something
0: it's like,
1: primal.
0: It's like put them under pressure.
1: Isn't
0: like,
1: it?
0: Something
1: isn't it?
0: Happens to
1: there's
0: us.
1: Something primal happens to people. Yeah. Something almost animalistic happens to Irish people. And then it kicks in. And then if you want people on the dance floor, you've had your moment of twirling and swirling. Play Riverdance. And I've just picked the moment where it happens here for our clip, so you get a sense of it now.
0: Let's do it.

0: Bill Whelan's River Banger. Dance. They're all gone mad. Sets the tone for the night.
1: Oh, I'm telling you. Absolute banger.
0: Ed, thanks so much. Playlist coming today. Watch out on socials for that. That's Ed Smith from Go Loud. We are heading to news.
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10: Good morning. A murder investigation's underway into the death of Jamie Kearney in Kerry. The 43-year-old was found dead at her home in Killarney on Tuesday. The scene at Muckross Road remains preserved. Ralph Regal from the Irish Independent says there's a person of significant interest in the investigation.
11: That individual is a 28-year-old male who had been living in the Greater Kerry area for about 2 years. This person was known to Miss Kearney, but this person, it was not at their address, and they have not been contactable since Tuesday lunchtime.
10: A man in his 50s has died in a road crash in Mayo. The collision involving a vehicle and a bike occurred on the N84 at Carrow Keel shortly after 9 o'clock last night. The US president claims Iranian officials are desperate to do a deal with him to end the latest spate of assaults. Tit-for-tat strikes have broken out following attacks on shipping in the Strait of Hormuz. Donald Trump said yesterday the temporary ceasefire between the countries is now over. But speaking on Air Force One, the US president said Tehran have made approaches to resolve that. And a man has been detained by the PSNI after an effigy of a mosque was placed on top of a loyalist bonfire in Tyrone. Amnesty International is calling the display vile. The same bonfire caused controversy last year when an effigy of migrants in a boat was placed on top. The PSNI says it's holding a 56-year-old man on public order charges. That's it for now. More at 11.
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13: Good morning, I'm Cameron Hill. Rory McIlroy, Shane Lowry and Padraig Harrington are all in opening round action this morning at the Scottish Open. McIlroy is one under par through five holes at the Renaissance Club, while Lowry is two shots back on one over, with Padraig Harrington two over midway through his first round at the North Berwick course. The fourth major of the women's calendar is underway in France this morning. Leona Maguire and Lauren Walsh are among the afternoon groupings for the opening round of the Evian Championship. Derry City begin their Europa League qualifying campaign later today. Tiernan Lynch's side are away to Cisca Sofia for the first leg of their first round clash. That's underway from 7 o'clock Irish time. In the Conference League, Bohemians welcome St. Joseph's of Gibraltar to Daly Mount Park from 6:30. France and Morocco go head to head in the first of the World Cup quarterfinals this evening. That's underway in Boston from 9. And it's women's semi-finals day at Wimbledon this afternoon. First up, 10th seed Karolina Mukova faces Coco Gauff on centre court, with Ukraine's Marta Kostyuk up against 9th seed Linda Noskova later. To access 3 free off the ball podcasts a month, download the Go Loud app now.
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10: Very warm with sunny spells. Highest temperatures 24 to 28 degrees. 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
0: And you're welcome back to the programme, Shane. Thank you very much. You're listening to the Clare Byrne Show on News Talk. Still to come over the next 2 hours, incidents of fuel drive-offs are on the rise.
16: They would deliberately follow a crowd in, pull up at the pumps and the pumps are full, and then drive off. So it's very hard to detect.
0: The reality of far-right protests in South Africa.
17: We're tired of illegal immigrants, wherever or whichever part of the country you're from. We're all just asking for the government to give us a solution.
0: And love him or hate him, he's a Hollywood icon, Sylvester Stallone, at 80.
18: You, me or nobody is going to hit as hard as life. But it ain't about how hard you hit. It's about how hard you can get hit and keep moving forward. 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
0: Is our own John Fardy a fan? We're going to find out a little bit later on in the programme. Our WhatsApp number, if you'd like to get in touch, is 087 1400 106, or you can email clarebyrne@newstalk.com. But first, almost €750 million will have been spent on the Metrolink rail project by the end of this year. And that is before a single line of track has been laid. Joining me to tell me more is Dublin editor with the Irish Times, Olivia Kelly, and associate professor at the School of Engineering at Trinity College, Brian Caulfield, and you're both welcome to the programme. So what's all this money being spent on, Olivia?
19: Well, a lot of it is racking up in property acquisitions, and we had the situation earlier in the year where after the Metrolink had actually got its planning permission, there was then a legal challenge to it by some residents in Ranelagh near the Charlemont stop of the line. Now, to effectively make that legal challenge go away, Transport Infrastructure Ireland decided that they would make them an offer to buy their houses. It's Ranelagh. These are expensive properties. So altogether, that's coming in at around 30 million. So that would be part of that. Other bits of it are, you know, they have their preparation for their planning application, their legal fees, engineering reports, work in preparation for the development of the line, which is considerable. Mm-hmm. So you would expect it to be racking up the millions. And if you think about this project as well, it's been in progress for quite a number of years. So those costs obviously, have been accruing.
0: And you've been writing in great detail today about the acquisition of property on O'Connell Street. Mm. Talk to us about that. That came with a break. We don't know what the price tag was, but we assume it was very high.
19: Yeah, we know it was somewhere up to €80 million. This is a very big site. This, if people remember it, it's a site, parts of this now, this site in Upper O'Connell Street have been derelict since the 1970s. You know, it would previously have been known as the Carlton site because it surrounds the former Carlton cinema there on O'Connell Street, which is no longer there, but opposite the Savoy. It's been a development site that's passed through various hands for a few decades now. It's always been a difficult site. It itself has been in and out of the courts. Back in 2016, a UK property group called Hammerson, they bought it then. It had planning permission at that time for a shopping centre, but they decided they would go, that planning permission at that stage was 6 years old, so they decided they'd go for a more modern shopping centre, a less enclosed, a more sort of street style shopping centre there. So they put in new planning permission, they put in an application for new planning permission, they were granted that, but then that has ended up in the courts because the Moore Street Preservation Trust, so this site starts on O'Connell Street and goes back into Moore Street. It's a very big site. It's more
0: on the Arnott side.
19: Exactly, but more up towards the Parnell Square end,
0: right,
19: of O'Connell Street. So yeah, if you were thinking about Henry Street, between Henry Street and Parnell Street, it's a block in there. So Henry Street to Parnell Street and O'Connell Street to Moore Street. It's a big block in there. Now, Transport Infrastructure Ireland isn't taking all of this, but it's taking the O'Connell Street strip because it has planned a station underneath where the Carlton Cinema was. Now, they got planning permission for that. It wasn't contested by Hammerson, as in Hammerson was saying, grand, we'll go ahead with our development because it's a street level development and you do the bit underground and we'll work all that out. So that is what everyone thought was going to happen, that there'd be, you know, there may be some land acquisition to access that underground bit. But instead, what Transport Infrastructure Ireland has decided to do is buy half of this entire site, almost half, just over around 2.5 acres of that, all on the O'Connell Street frontage, taking it out of the hands of Hammerson. It's a deal done with the agreement of Hammerson, not a compulsory purchase. It's, you know, Transport Infrastructure Ireland hasn't said exactly how much they've spent, but Hammerson has said that they have divested assets to the value of, they talk in pounds sterling, so they've gone for £69 million, so that's about €80 million. Most of that, we're presuming, is the TII purchase, and because that's the area they're talking about.
0: We don't know what TII or Metrolink is going to do with the bit above ground.
19: No, we
0: yet.
19: Don't. Now, they didn't have to, as I say, they didn't have to buy it. In the other case, in the case I was speaking about with the Ranelagh residents, they really wanted that judicial review challenge because, as we know, things in the High Court stretch on for years. They wanted that to go away. This was a way of making that go away. Here, there was no legal challenge. They already have their planning permission. They had agreements. Hammerson had always said they're supportive of the metro, so they could have gone ahead without it. Now, the above ground bit, it could, in a way, be a very good thing for Dublin because there's this... A separate state entity, this Dublin Task Force. It doesn't have a sort of proper name yet. It's going to be set up as a separate Dublin City Council company. Robert Watt is coming in to head that up. So they have a mandate for regeneration of the North Inner City. So perhaps they feel, rather than the Hammerson project, which could have stretched on, which is, as I say, under judicial review in the courts because of the Moore Street aspect of it, that may have stalled the development of that substantial area, very important area of the North Inner City, as I say, parts of which have been derelict for decades. So the thinking from the state's point of view may have been, well, we could do something very impressive here. They have already said they're not going to use the Hammerson planning permission in relation to that O'Connell Street bit.
0: So it'll be different,
19: whatever they do. You'd imagine there'll be a push for residential in there, but it's the heart of the commercial district, so there probably will be some shopping in there as well.
0: Uh-huh. Well, you'd hope it would help with the regeneration of that part of Dublin, whatever
19: they do. That should
0: be
19: the thinking, yeah.
0: Now, Brian Caulfield, to bring you in on this, so you can look at this in one of two ways. Is it already, after years and years of delays, now running into massive spending before a line of track is laid, or should we be excited that the Metrolink project is finally moving?
20: I think we should be the latter because it is starting to happen. And Olivia's done a great piece today in the Irish Times. And when you look at the cost of the spend that's been done so far, if you think of if you were building a house or building an extension, about 10% of the total cost would go into architects' fees, engineers' fees. So 10% of the reported cost for Metro is about 1.6 billion before you get into land acquisition. So we're about where we should be, I suppose, in terms of the spend. In terms of what they're going to do on O'Connell Street, Olivia brings up a lot of interesting questions. What they're going to do above ground, you can only imagine what they're going to do is what you see in other cities. cities that have metro systems. So above ground, there could be retail, there could be commercial, there could be hopefully residential as well. And equally, the redevelopment of that site that's been derelict, you know, for longer than I've been on this planet, could also tie in with the redevelopment of the GPO and Parnell Square. And it could be a fantastic resource for the city. I think, you know, hopefully now the train has left the station and we're going to hear lots and lots of big numbers for the next decade.
0: Well, Brian, with some questions coming in from listeners, including this one, why is so much of this Metrolink going underground? Surely a surface rail line straight up Dorset Street and Drumcondra Road would be quicker and cheaper to build.
20: It would definitely be cheaper and quicker to build, but then you get into where do the cars go? Do we remove cars from that part of the city? Do we put them somewhere else? The original alignment of the old Metro North line, there was an awful lot of that wasn't underground, and that would have happened, and that would have been a lot cheaper. But we had to change that because Metro North was cancelled. We built the Lewis Cross City instead, I suppose it's almost kind of like we are where we are. We could replan this and be talking about this in 2060. Maybe I won't be talking about it, but in 2060, talking about this again.
0: Yeah, just to put this into context, like we're talking about what might happen on O'Connell Street, and you say this is the equivalent of trying to build Houston Station now, but in and on O'Connell Street and underground on O'Connell Street. It's a huge project, isn't it?
20: It's a massive undertaking. As I said, you know, it is the equivalent of building one of the big train stations, but smack bang in the city centre. But then that will come with the benefits once it's done. There's going to be a huge amount of disruption when this starts. Equally, there's going to be another train station, something similar in terms of an interchange in Glasnevin. They're both going to be very disruptive under construction. But once they're built, then when you go to London, for example, and you see it won't be the scale of some of the stations there. But that's the type of thing that we should be able to see when it happens. Mm-hmm. And I do think this site on O'Connell Street, you know, it seems very, very expensive because we've never done anything like this before. But this is what all other cities do. I'm in Toulouse at the moment at the World Transport Conference, a city around the same size as Dublin, and they're onto their second line. And this is what we need to be emulating.
0: Yeah, and we're a number of years away from getting to that point, Olivia. But what is Metrolink saying now about when this is going to start, when the construction will see it beginning?
19: Well, they say that it's really going to start ramping up from next year. We're going to see enabling works. That's sort of moving, you know, the pipes under the ground that might be in the way, gas, electricity, that sort of thing. The main construction contracts then, that's the tunnelling, that's going to happen from 2028. Now, we still haven't appointed those contractors. TII hopes they're about to get approval from government to go out and actually choose contractors, to go out, put tenders out there and get contractors. And it's probably at that point that we'll know the exact timeline. The indicative timelines we've been given have been 8 to 10 years. And if we're starting in 2028, that puts us pushing possibly, we've always been talking about the mid-2030s, but that would be pushing us maybe into the late 2030s. But maybe there are international firms out there, construction firms, who will say they can do it in less time. This length of line has been done in less time in other countries. So maybe they'll come in with a good offer that meets both the sort of prices that the state is willing to pay and, you know, the timeline that the state would like.
0: And Metrolink still don't have a boss, do they? A permanent boss? I know they have an interim person.
19: Yeah. Sean Sweeney, who had been running the show, he announced earlier this year that he was leaving. He's from New Zealand, that he's going back to New Zealand. He actually left at the end of June. And just this week, Transport Infrastructure Ireland have been given approval to start the process, and I understand they've already started the process of advertising for his replacement.
0: Okay, another question here. Could someone please explain to me why the Metro had to go to Ranelagh? Olivia, you might be able to give us the answer to this. You were telling us about what happened with the houses at Dartry.
19: Yes.
0: They have the Lewis, as this listener. Why couldn't commuters just link up with the Lewis in St. Stephen's Green? They say, I understand the logic of O'Connell Street, but not Charlemont.
19: Yeah. I actually have a lot of sympathy with that view, I have to say. I do think, now, O'Connell Street, obviously, as Brian was outlining there, along with Glasnevin, is going to be one of the major interchanges for this. But I do think when someone's coming in from the airport, now, I know this is not just an airport line, it's going to relieve a lot of people in North Dublin around Swords, relieve their traffic congestion, because they'll be able to come into town on it. But I think when people are thinking of visiting a city or coming in from the airport or even coming in from their homes out that way, they're thinking of getting into town. That's what they want to do. They want to get into the city centre. So I think it might have been, Brian might have a different view, it might have been sufficient to bring it to either to O'Connell Street or complete it maybe at Connolly or Tara Street and then let people get those other forms of transport like the Lewis or like buses if they feel they need to go an extra bit into town. And as well, I think ending it in O'Connell Street would have been even a bigger statement about the regeneration of O'Connell Street and what we might do there.
0: Mm-hmm. What do you think, Brian? Do you think that that person is right to answer that question and are, to ask that question, and are others doing the same?
20: There are others asking the question. I suppose originally the plan for Metro was, the old Metro North project was, that the Metro would go out as far as Sandyford and it would replace the Green Line. What happened was we cancelled Metro, we built Lewis Cross City, and the Metro station in Dublin at Stephen's Green was meant to be over where Lewis currently is. But because we built Lewis Cross City, that couldn't happen. So we had to completely redesign it. So it's now over the other corner of the Green, bringing it out as far as Charlemont. I suppose the reason behind that is so that the trains can go further on and it interconnects then with the rest of the Lewis project. The reason why Metro then isn't currently planned to go out as far as Sandyford is because we've gone for an autonomous system. So that means that overground stations, there would have to be a wall, and that would have segregated part of Ranelagh. That exercised the residents there. So that's why now Metro stops where it does. And we don't get that alleviation of congestion out as far as Sandyford. And that's why there is now a plan to build a second Lewis line that's almost going to parallel the Green Line, that's going to run through UCD and out the N11. So that will give that extra capacity that side of the city.
0: People are getting in touch here, making comparisons between the Children's Hospital and this. Like in terms of cost, as this listener says, this is going to make the Children's Hospital look like small potatoes. We know the cost of this is going to be 18 billion. Like, we have to get our heads around that figure.
19: We don't precisely know that yet. We know it's going to be considerably more than what it was, what the figures that have been projected
0: originally,
19: before.
0: Because that was so long ago.
19: Originally, but when they went for planning permission, they had to go to the government then for initial approval to apply for planning permission for this. That's back in 2022. And so they had to put figures, say to the government, what do you think of these figures? Can we go to planning, make a planning application on that basis? And then we were talking about around the 9.5 billion mm-hmm. mark. Construction inflation, as everyone knows, in the last 4 years has been massive, and delays always add to the cost of everything. So yeah, we could be talking somewhere in the 16 to 18 billion. We'll actually know that figure in the coming weeks, because approval to go out to to actual tender to get these contractors
0: will tell us more.
19: That will tell us more.
0: Okay.
19: So that those figures are actually with the government now. So the government will have to say if they're going to go ahead on the basis of those figures. I'd be very surprised if they said we're not going ahead, but that's when we'll know that not the actual, because then we have to go to tender and then the people might come back with different prices. Yeah, the sort of the more likely figures. Yeah, could be, as you say, in the 16 to 18 billion mark.
0: Dublin editor with the Irish Times, Olivia Kelly, and Brian Caulfield, associate professor at Trinity College. Thank you both for joining us. Now, some news to bring you. Bonnie Tyler, who's known for all of those hits, including Total Eclipse of the Heart and Holding On for a Hero and so many more, has died at the age of 75. There's a message on our website today which says, Bonnie's family and team are heartbroken to announce that Bonnie unexpectedly passed away last night in hospital in Portugal as a result of the illness that she was being treated for. Now, we did hear, didn't we, that she had been in an induced coma. She had had surgery in Portugal, as that message alludes to. And Ed Smith is going to come back into us a little bit later on to pay tribute to Bonnie Tyler's life and career. And we'll hear some of her music when Ed returns later. We'll be back after this break.
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21: 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Son back from Australia? Add him as a named driver in just a few clicks on My Aviva. 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
23: 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So my measure of enoughness was the first cul-de-sac and don't go past Timonies at the end of the road. Now our pool has become the entire world.
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0: 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Now, as I mentioned before the break, Ed Smith is going to be with us to talk about some of Bonnie Tyler's greatest hits. And we heard in the last few minutes that Bonnie Tyler has died at the age of 75. Ed will be with us before we come to 11 o'clock to talk about her life and times, her career and her hits. So stay tuned for that. Now, though, fuel drive-offs are a growing inconvenience for forecourts across the country. Many of them are losing between €50 and €100 a week. meaning that a conservative estimate for fuel drive-offs around the country is at €8 million and growing. Flora Crowe is with me, National Vice President of the Convenience Store and News Agents Association. Flora, good morning to you.
4: Good morning, Claire. Thanks very much for having me on.
0: I'm delighted to talk to you, but you're seeing more and more of this, are you?
4: Yeah, that's right, Claire. I suppose in the last kind of 12 months, we've noticed a kind of increase, but definitely in the last 6 months with the cost of fuel crisis, there's been a significant or a marked increase. And I suppose it's important to note is that there's kind of two, maybe three strands of fuel theft. You know, there's the genuine customers who forget, you know, they come into our stores, the community stores, and they genuinely forget. You know, we want to discard that because, you know, they're our customers, but it's the, I suppose, the actual theft where people come in and they intentionally, knowingly drive off without paying for their fuel.
0: Mm-hmm. Will you explain to me how it's done? Is it as simple as that? I fill up the car, I get back in and I drive away. Can you catch somebody who does that? How does it work from your point of view?
4: Well, I suppose traditionally you'd have the people who come in and they fill up their fuel and they drive off intentionally. But now what we're seeing, which is quite concerning, is we've a huge amount of false number plates. So they're either clone number plates or they're stolen number plates. And that's proven a huge problem to us and a difficulty to us, because when you're coming in traditionally and driving off, you know, we make a statement to the guards come, they get the car reg and they can follow that through. However, with this cloned registration plates or false reg or stolen reg, that's proving to be quite difficult to us because when the guards come in, the car is matching the car reg, and then there's a whole host of other problems with that. And it's very, very, very difficult to catch mm-hmm. somebody unless we'd all have excellent CCTV. And I suppose in the last kind of 2 to 5 years, nearly all of our retailers would have invested in their CCTV and they're all high resolution. So if the guards come in and they know the criminal, we'll call it, that's an easy fix. But it's when they're not known. And that's the problem is that we done a survey of our members. You know, we have 1,500 retail members and a significant amount of those are forecourt retailers. And every single one of our participants in our survey have had a drive off in the last 3 months. But more worryingly is that 80% replied that it's happening now on a weekly basis.
0: And are there
4: the recovery costs?
0: Are they reporting it all the time?
4: Yeah, so I suppose, you know, we know the guards are under-resourced and people aren't reporting it, I think, which is the biggest problem. And I suppose that kind of leads to, I suppose, the guards not realising how big and what a significant problem it is. So we would always call on all our members, no matter how small the crime is that it needs to be reported. But we do think that there needs to be, I suppose, a more dedicated approach from the Garda Síochána and the Garda Commissioner towards this, because this is not a victimless crime. It's happening up and down the country and it's affecting us all. And I suppose we're calling, I suppose, for a dedicated retail kind of crime sector in every division, because it's the same criminals, Claire. They're coming in, they're coming to my store, they're coming to somebody else's store, and at least if we could be able to start identifying them. But at the moment, you know, we have a different guard who comes into us every time and he may not know who the culprit is. But at least if we have some way of feeding it into a system and there was a protocol in place that the guards know how to address this, they know, you know, they know, I suppose, how to report on us, what we need to do to, I suppose, have the best outcome.
0: And if it's easier for you to report as well, if there's a smoother system, because there's a cost involved in all of this, and one element of that is the time involved in making the report and dealing with the guards and all of that. So there's the financial loss, but also that it's taking a couple of hours, I would imagine, to get this on the record books that it has happened.
4: Yeah, absolutely. And I suppose one of our other bigger calls as well is that we think that you should not be able to get a cloned registration without a logbook. You know, that needs to be a kind of a priority, I think, now for the government, that they, you know, there shouldn't be these printers out there who can just print out car regs, you know, a willy-nilly kind of thing, that you should be able to to produce a logbook.
0: I don't know how you'd regulate that though, because people are always going to do it, aren't they?
4: It's
0: a very difficult one to solve. Can I ask you, if you're in a situation where you make a report to the guards and the person is apprehended, do you get the money back?
4: No, so this is what we're called for now, and we're telling our members that we need to be seeking attachment orders. So, you know, if the culprit is caught, that when it goes to court, that we need to be getting attachment orders, because a lot of these people wouldn't be forthcoming with their money, or, you know, the judge may not decide. And I know that you've had our CEO Vincent on previously talking about the poor box, but we need attachment orders when there is a business who has been affected by it and we're out of pocket by it, that there needs to be attachment orders or court orders that they need to pay us back. You know, we need to be compensated for our loss.
0: And Flora, when it comes to the prepay option, I know there are some forecourts that do that you can't get a drop out of the pump unless you pay in advance. Is that working?
4: Well, it's not clear because, you know, why should we have to inconvenience 99% of our honest, decent, genuine customers for that 1%? There has to be a better solution. And, you know, they're fine for those destination stores that you're going down along the motorway and you're kind of calling there for food. But, you know, we're all community-based stores and we're doing the best that we can do, you know, regarding upgrading our CCTVs, extensive staff training, and, you know, we're taking all the measures we can. Mm-hmm. But we want our customers to come into our store. You know, that's how we operate. We're customer-based. So we don't want to inconvenience 99% of our stores, but we're definitely seeing a huge amount for our members now moving to that prepay option, which you don't want to do. You know, we want to be able to engage with our customers on a daily basis keep them at the pumps.
0: I know that the margin on fuel is smaller. That's what we're told. So you need to be able to bring the person into the shop so that they might buy something alongside the fuel purchase. That's how you make your money, right?
4: Yeah, and that's how, you know, we're all community and we want to know our customers and have relationships with them. We don't want to, you know, leave them locked outside our store. We want to meet them and greet them and, you know, let them buy a coffee or a loaf of bread or milk or whatever it is. So we wouldn't be in favour of that, and we don't think that the solution should come in back on us for our customers not to come into our store. There has to be a better way that, you know, you know Claire as well about the M50 system, about how that if you drive through your toll, an automatic letter will go out to the car holder. We need to have access to that in the retail trade. There has to be a solution in place where, you know, the new Gardaí ANPR, you know, the automatic number plate recognition. There has to be a solution coming from, I suppose, the Gardaí, the government, to solve this problem, because it's not just us.
0: They couldn't give every retailer in the country access kind of information.
4: Absolutely not. But there has to be maybe one of those kind of set up companies that we could feed into. There has to be a central database that we could feed information into and let them take control of it. I don't want access to that personally, but there has to be a solution where maybe, you know, there's a national company that does it, very similar to the M50 tolls. It's one company that operates it and they send out the letters, you know, they chase the fines and, you know, they can use the Gardaí Síochána ANPR system to flag when these cars are not matched.
0: It doesn't solve the problem, does it, though, when it comes to the false number plates?
4: No, it doesn't,
0: Just so some reaction from listeners, and very many people think that the prepay option is the one that really might solve all of this. Prepay in the shop, tap and go, it's everywhere else. Another, I wouldn't mind prepaying to help the garage owner, I'll be going into the shop anyway. Another, I'm just back from France, every single pump I had to prepay with my card first. It's the only way forward. And somebody else is suggesting toll type barriers, and they say, I understand it's an additional cost, but they will provide the answer. The cost of loss and investigation has to be higher.
4: Well, I would not be in favour of a toll or a barrier-free system from a security point of view, from a health and safety point of view. We're dealing with fuel here, Claire. You don't want someone to be locked in a toll situation where we're waiting for the barrier to be removed. Mm-hmm. I do know in Europe, obviously, it's very, very common about the prepay system. It's just, you know, we're Ireland, we're a small community. I want to see my customers. You know, I really want them to come in. I want to get to know them. You know, I said we're community-based stores. And if that's all we have to look at, it's an expensive model, and you know that's maybe where it's going, but I suppose I'd resist that at all opportunities because, you know, I want to meet my customers.
0: All right, well, let's see what happens. Flora, thank you for joining us to tell us about it. Flora Crowe there, who's the National Vice President of Convenience Store and News Agents Association. Very many messages coming in on that 1-2-087-1400-106. Richard says part of the problem here with garages and fake plates is that it's too easy to buy them. Well, Flora alluded to that. Loads of suppliers who don't ask for proof of ownership of the car. Keep those messages coming in. We'll return to them a little bit later on. But now we move to the story of tens of thousands of migrants who are living and working in South Africa and have been forced to leave the country as a wave of racism and xenophobia sweeps through the nation. A movement called March and March has seen workers from Ghana, Mozambique and other African countries targeted by mobs, thrown out of South Africa altogether or

0: groups describing themselves as grassroots movements that are demanding tighter immigration controls and for illegal immigrants to be expelled from the country. They had set June 30 as the deadline for what they had planned and called a nationwide shutdown, and also as the deadline for all illegal immigrants to leave the borders. It's been weeks of intimidation, attacks, people have been killed, and there's been a lot of violence. And while the day itself, June 30, was relatively calm, like you just said, we now have tens of thousands of people who have been displaced into this makeshift camps. And we've also got a human rights and a humanitarian emergency unfolding at the borders, where there's this massive backlog of people who need to be processed, who are being repatriated back to their countries.
1: But there are some people being targeted, are there not, who are legally entitled to be in South Africa. I heard the BBC reporting on one man from Ghana, a 70-year-old man still working in a factory who has been living in South Africa for decades. And he wasn't allowed into his job one morning, followed back to his home in order to pack up and leave.
0: Well, yeah, these are the consequences of something like this. It's taken on a vigilante element where people are accused and stopped and attacked based on suspicion. South African civilians are asking other civilians to produce ID, and all sorts of other illegal things have been going on.
1: And so what have the authorities done in response to this? How have the police reacted, and what's the government response been?
0: So we've had thousands and thousands of people arrested. A lot of people were arrested on the 30th of June. I mean, the government response has been to sort of repeat the message that, yes, of course, people have a right to protest. They have a right to make their demands. But what is illegal is, you know, is profiling people, demanding to see ID. What's illegal is the violence. I do worry that the South African government's response has not been strong enough and didn't come early enough. I mean, this has been going on for months. It started with March and these sort of civic-style groups stopping people from accessing public hospitals, stopping children from going to public schools. And this was something that was already starting months ago at the end of last year. So I feel like the government had a lot more time to sort of crack down a bit more strongly than they have on what's been going on.
1: Is there any indication that this has been driven or whipped up by outside influence online, or is this completely generated within South Africa as a grassroots movement?
0: Well, you've hit on what I think is the main problem, is that, you know, South Africa, this is not the first time something like this has happened. We've had ongoing historical outbreaks of anti-xenophobic violence going back almost 20 years now. But this time around, what's become dangerous and what's become a lot more intense is the online element. Even our president warned against people being fooled and taken in by online misinformation and disinformation campaigns. There's definitely a suspicion, and South African journalists have been working to even show the connection between what's happening on the ground and these online campaigns that spread a lot of hate and fear about immigrants.
1: And the South African president, Cyril Ramaphosa, due to visit Ghana next month. That visit has been cancelled now. It's believed on foot of all of this. Is that right?
0: True. I think that's something that's been really disappointing, is South Africa has always played a bit of a leadership role on the continent, right? We're one of the largest economies. We've led the African Union, and we generally have great trade and diplomatic relations across the continent. That is now under jeopardy, right? We've seen countries like Ghana, countries like Nigeria come out and speak out against South Africa, and it's worrying about what this is going to do to us diplomatically.
1: Okay, and economically, I would imagine, as well. And there have been warnings sounded on that front, Sanelli.
0: Yes, there have been warnings. We've heard from Ghana that there may be there's a chance that certain South African companies that are operating there will be restricted or removed. And so it kind of remains to be seen. We're now sort of living through the aftermath of this June 30 and how it's going to affect us long term.
1: It's an extraordinary story, and we watch on with interest. Sanelli MG speaking to us from Johannesburg there. Some breaking news: a Dublin man who killed an American nurse during a sexual encounter in 2024 has been jailed in the last few minutes for 14 years. That's happening in a courtroom in Hungary. We're going to have more on that story a little bit later in the programme. Up next, though, we pay tribute to singing legend Bonnie Tyler.
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0: What an incredible voice. Bonnie Tyler, the Gravel Voice star who eclipsed everyone's heart, has died at the age of 75, her family announced this morning. And Ed Smith from Go Loud, who was with us on the programme earlier on, has come back in to pay tribute to Bonnie and tell us a little bit about her lifetimes.
1: We already spoke about Bonnie, didn't we, when we did our Power Ballads bit a couple of weeks ago. And honestly,
0: they're all power ballads, aren't they?
1: And you have to have a voice as powerful as hers to get behind it. But I would consider that song top five of all time, of the 80s in particular, but what an absolute banger it is. But, you know, very sad to hear it. I did notice, I was reading only about her last week, said she went for an intestinal operation, was it, in
0: Portugal,
1: was in a coma, but they were saying that she was going to make a recovery. Slow, but she was conscious, and she was, but some obviously took a turn last night and she left us, you know, and what a legacy she has left us with.
0: Because her family said in the statement that it was unexpected, so clearly they were hoping for the best and things were going well.
1: And that's what the doctors were saying, but look, she has gone, but look, she has left us some of the great, most iconic tunes from one of the most iconic musical decades of all time. So, you know, she did the state some service, but she was born Gaynor Hopkins, which is a name I like, I have to say. She could have kept that. Born in Wales, in Swansea, loved music. Music was always in her life, as is so often the case with Welsh people. Like Irish people, music plays a big part. Mm-hmm. They always have, traditionally, always have great voices.
0: Wasn't she playing in a holiday camp or something?
1: Camp, men's working clubs. This would have been the route for many of the singer back in the 70s, early 70s. Like, you did the men's working clubs, you did comedy clubs, you did bars and pubs. Like, it would have been a tough old route.
0: She was spotted.
1: She was spotted then. And somebody like Ronnie, I think was it, somebody was looking for a singer for their songs, and this fella happened to be in the club in Swansea, noticed this young girl and went, oh my God, that voice, something. But interestingly, she had an operation on her throat for some nodules on her throat.
0: Early days.
1: Early days. And the surgeon and the doctor afterwards said, look, just don't push it. Don't speak or sing specifically for a week or two. She ignored, and maybe thankfully ignored, that voice or advice, because what it did to her voice and her larynx as a result of her kind of slightly damaging them after the operation gave her that gorgeous, absolutely iconic rasp in her voice that pretty much made her career. She, you know, released her first single back in 77 and then had a streak of hits, holding, like, you know, back in the day, and then things went very quiet. Things went very, very quiet for her. She had flops. There was nothing really happening for her until she met with the great Jim Steinman. Jim Steinman, any fans of Meatloaf will know, is the man, the brilliance behind Bat Out of Hell, all of Meatloaf's more bombastic hits. He needed a bombastic singer for a particular song that he'd written. I think I have this in my head. Now, I don't know if Jim has confirmed this, but he was writing a musical about Dracula. Now, if you listen to if you know this and you hear the song again, it does kind of make sense. So he's hugely inspired by Nosferatu. Had this song. Wasn't sure about Bonnie Tyler. It almost didn't happen. She went to his house and he goes, but Jim Steinman, he would never send you a tape, apparently. He would actually just have to perform the song in front of you and see the person sing it. You know, I get it. And she said he absolutely destroyed the piano playing the song, for he really went for it. And she was completely knocked back and she went, God, I really got to give it loads now to match his energy. And she did. And he went, oh, that's my singer. That's the one I've been looking
0: for.
1: Found her, thankfully. And she sang Total Eclipse of Heart. Again, as we've said, established, truly one of the most iconic songs of all time. And we remember the video as well. We remember the hair. You know, she encapsulated so much of what was great about the 1980s.
0: She inspired many a hairstyle, that
1: yes,
0: woman.
1: All over the world. And probably put a hole in the ozone layer in many parts. But she was, you know, she had a load of great hits. Holding Out for Hero, she won Grammys. You know, things went a bit quiet for them, obviously, in the 90s. But she was always touring. And she said, you know, up until very, very recently that, you know, 1 billion views on Total Eclipse of the Heart. And someone asked her, do you ever get sick of singing? And she goes, oh my God, no, never. I always love hearing that, the songs that we've grown to know and love, that the singer of those songs still has a real affection for them.
0: Well, we listen to some more of her music.
1: 100%.
0: Let's have a listen to another one of Bonnie Tyler's hit songs.

0: of our listeners had that as their wedding song, as their first dance song.
1: What an incredible
0: show. And they say it rocked the house. Everyone up on the dance floor in about 10 seconds. She was a legend. I should have had that, actually, because that's
1: my husband's.
0: You could
1: have done. You wouldn't have remembered it.
0: No, I wouldn't have remembered it, but it is my husband's theme song to his life.
1: But when I'm playing gigs now to this day, I will get 18-year-olds, 17-year-olds coming up saying, any chance of
0: Bonnie Tyler?
1: It will bring the house down, 45, whatever it is, 43 years later, it will bring the house
0: Incredible.
1: Down to this day. It's just one of those songs.
0: And tell me, you mentioned her name was Gaynor.
1: Her name was Gaynor Hopkins, and this, I suppose, speaks to as well maybe a more innocent, more DIY time in music. She was discovered by Roger Bell, as we mentioned, in a Swansea club. He didn't like her name, so she was recording and performing under the name. Now, I don't think this is... Shireen was the name that she'd given herself, but they thought it sounded like a belly dancer.
0: So Shireen.
1: Does it? Any Shireens out there?
0: I'm not sure. I don't know any belly dancers.
1: I don't know many myself.
0: Who are called Shireen.
1: But anyway, they thought, no, it sounds like a belly dancer. So what she did, this is before, obviously, all the machinery of marketing and PR, she sat down herself and opened up some broadsheet newspapers and just poured through them until maybe some name popped up. So I don't know where she got the Bonnie part of it. Bonnie Langford, maybe, or then the Tyler part of it, who knows? But she was like going through the paper herself and she went, you know what? Bonnie Tyler. Yes.
0: She came up with it herself.
1: Herself. And there was no marketing team, no PR. And she went and they went, yeah, that'll do. That's fine. Let's go with Bonnie
0: she
1: Tyler.
0: She kept gigging,
1: yeah.
0: Didn't she?
1: And she had loads of gigs lined up for this summer. She'd done festivals and she was very, very busy. She was split her time between the UK, Wales. She had quite a few homes around the world. Like, she did very well financially.
0: Mm-hmm. But I always felt that she was a real grafter.
1: Oh, she was. Look, anyone that came through Clare, like, you know, the likes of Tom Jones, to name another Welsh, or even Roger, like, that came through those working men's clubs, that circuit back in the 70s. These mm-hmm. people were doing two or three gigs maybe a night, 6-7 days a week in tough conditions, getting changed in tiny bathrooms in men's, you know. And you can imagine what she went, and coming through that really gave her, I suppose, I'm assuming, the work ethic that she just never stopped all the way up to the very, very end. She had loads of gigs lined up. Her voice sounded great. I was only looking at her performing there a week or two ago. I'd be a big fan, and I was like, oh my God, she was singing Total Eclipse of Heart. Still reaching those notes, that gravel was still there, that gorgeous husk, you know, and a great stage presence. She represented the UK, didn't she, in the Eurovision back in 2013,
0: that's right.
1: You know, so.
0: She was, some called her the female Rod Stewart.
1: I would have said that, yeah. You know, she had, again, that kind of, as we say, that kind of gravelly husk in her voice because of that ignoring of the doctor's orders back the day after the operation on her throat, you know, but she was a real working musician, huge following, loads of fans around the world, and again, she would gladly and lovingly sing Total Eclipse of the Heart, as she would Holding Out for a Hero, Lost in France, all her other greats.
0: You've chosen another one now for us to hear, which I think is one of her greatest. I'd have it right up there. This is, do you want to introduce it for us?
1: You can, because
0: you know what it is. It's a heartache.
1: Oh, it's a heartache.
0: And I think when you hear it, it'll just bring back so many memories. Let's listen to Bonnie Tyler, It's a Heartache.

0: just so beautiful. I've just got goosebumps listening to that. It's a heartache. But the power and the beauty of her voice was something absolutely incredible, and what a gift she left us. But again, if you can, go back and listen to some of her songs today. Spend the day reacquainting yourself if you haven't listened to her for a while. Truly one of the greatest singers of her generation, and we're so glad that she has given us so many of the greatest songs of all time.
1: So glad that she passed this way. Ed Smith paying tribute to Bonnie Tyler, who her family announced died at the age of 75.
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1: 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And as he turns 80, we'll hear about the legacy of Sylvester Stallone. 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
16: It's 11 o'clock. Good morning. A murder investigation is underway into the death of Jamie Carney in Kerry. The 43-year-old was found dead at her home in Killarney on Tuesday afternoon. The scene at Muckross Road remains preserved with the technical exam continuing. Ralph Regal from the Irish Independent says there's a person of significant interest in the investigation.
17: That individual is a 28-year-old male who had been living in the Greater Kerry area for about 2 years. This person was known to Miss Carney, but this person, it was not at their address and they have not been contactable since Tuesday lunchtime.
16: A status yellow high temperature warning has been issued for 12 counties. It affects the Midlands, Carlow, Kildare, Kilkenny, Meath, Wexford, Limerick, Tipperary and Waterford from 1pm tomorrow until 7am on Sunday. Met Éireann is warning of temperatures exceeding 27 degrees and uncomfortable sleeping conditions. The US President claims Iranian officials are desperate to do a deal with him to end the latest spate of assaults. Donald Trump said yesterday the temporary ceasefire between the countries is over. But speaking on Air Force One, the US President says Tehran has made approaches to resolve that.
9: They have very little left and they want to make a deal so badly. They called a little while ago. They want to make a deal so badly. I just don't know if they're worthy of making a deal. I don't know that they're going to honor the deal.
16: There's concern Gardaí are being pulled from the beat in Dublin City Centre to police gigs and Ireland's EU presidency events. TD for Dublin Central, Gary Gannon, believes addiction, lawlessness and safety have never been as bad in the central core. The Social Democrats' representative says multiple gangs are openly dealing drugs, including on O'Connell Street.
18: I do think we need to kind of recognise that, yes, we have over 70 events to police for the EU presidency, but the day-to-day running of just policing also needs to maintain a level of priority.
16: Planning permission has been granted for the construction of apartments on land at the former mother and baby home at Bessborough in Cork. Cork City Council approval was upheld by An Cumasúin Pleanála. And finally, Welsh singer Bonnie Tyler has died at the age of 75. Her family say they're heartbroken by her unexpected death in hospital in Portugal last night. She was best known for hits including Holding Out for a Hero and Total Eclipse of the Heart, which was nominated for a Grammy. That's it for now. More at 12.
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21: Good morning, I'm Cameron Hill. Rory McIlroy is four shots off the lead midway through his opening round at the Scottish Open. The Masters champion has moved up to two under par through eight holes and is in a tie for 12th currently. Bernd Wiesberger of Austria leads the way at the Renaissance Club on six under. Shane Lowry is back to level par after his front nine, while Padraig Harrington is two over midway through his first round at the North Berwick course. Tom McKibben is among the afternoon starters, teeing off at around 10-1. Leona Maguire and Lauren Walsh are among the afternoon groupings for the opening round of the Evian Championship today. Maguire is out on course from 10-1, while it's a 2 o'clock start for Walsh. Two more League of Ireland sides will begin their bids to qualify for European League phase football later. Derry City are in Bulgaria for the opening leg of their Europa League tie with Cisca Sofia. That's underway from 7 o'clock Irish time, while there's a 6:30 start at Dalyman Park with Bohemians hosting St. Joseph's of Gibraltar in the Conference League qualifiers. And the World Cup quarterfinals get underway tonight when favourites France face Morocco. That's underway in Boston from 9. To hear live commentary of the League of Ireland every Friday, download the Go Loud app now.
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16: Well, after a cloudy start today, there'll be plenty of sunshine developing. However, it'll be cloudier in the west and northwest. Highest temperatures 22 to 28 degrees. And now you're up to date on News Talk.
1: Thank you very much, Eamon, and you're welcome back to the programme. You're listening to the Clare Byrne Show on News Talk. Coming up in this hour, a Dublin man who killed an American nurse during a sexual encounter in 2024 has been jailed for 14 years in a Hungarian court. We'll have the details later in the hour. And love him or hate him, he's a Hollywood icon, Sylvester Stallone at 80.
23: You, me or nobody is going to hit as hard as life. But it ain't about how hard you hit. It's about how hard you can get hit and keep moving forward. How much you can take and keep moving forward.
1: Plus, Conor Walsh of the Irish Waste Management Association will be popping by asking whether the deposit return scheme should be going digital. 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And the messages on Bonnie Tyler are still coming in, including this one from Pat in Dundalk, which made us smile. Our mother used to sing "It's a heartache" to us as children, says Pat, but she sang "It's a hard egg." It was only when I got older that we realised what the words actually were. Bonnie Tyler, her family announced this morning that she has died at the age of 75. Now, money is broken for women. So say the authors of a new book, which is called It's a Rich Man's World. One of the authors is Anna Sophie Hart Vigson, and she joins me. Anna Sophie, you're very welcome to the programme.
0: Thank you so much.
1: So you say, and your co-author say, that we are working within a system that's just not designed for women for a number of reasons. Can you explain to us firstly what you mean by that in broad terms?
0: Definitely. So a woman's financial life looks very different from a man's, because at every single step of our lives, money just works differently. To give you a few examples, when women become parents, they on average take longer parental leave. And even after that, they on average do significantly more unpaid labor at home, which harms every area of their lives, from their happiness, their health, their career, and their finances. And while that's completely fine that some couples choose to have more traditional gender roles, it is a problem when they don't discuss the financial impact on the women. This is just on motherhood. We see the same thing with menopause, which significantly impacts women's career and earning power. We see health, where women spend more years sick and spend more money out of pocket. We see marriage, which impacts women very different financially than men, and so on. So in our new book, we go through all of these life events and explains what happens and what can be done to change it.
1: So, and one of the important things that you say is that your choice of partner as a woman is the biggest financial decision that you will ever make. Now, if you think of that on a surface level, you might say, well, if you marry someone rich, you'll be, you know, in a good financial place. If you marry somebody who's poor, you'll struggle. But that's not what you mean, is it?
0: Not at all. When we say that your partner is the biggest financial decision you will ever make, what we mean is that your partner will ultimately determine your happiness, your health, but also your career and your finances. And now this has nothing to do with how much money your partner makes, but it has everything to do with how much unpaid labor they expect you to do. What we see is that women in heterosexual relationships on average do significantly more unpaid labor at home. And we see that as a result, they have to step back from their careers, which means that they make less money. And when 50% of relationships then end up in divorce, women don't have anything to fall back on because they sacrifice their career to support their husband's career. And that's really what we talk about, that you must choose a partner, or you must discuss with your partner who does most unpaid labor and how you financially compensate the person doing the most.
1: Do you recommend that people should have a prenuptial agreement? I mean, people argue over how effective they are in this jurisdiction, but in general terms, do you think it is wise to have these things worked out officially before you tie the knot?
0: Yes. Everybody needs to have a prenup. It's not just for people who have a lot of money, because prenups can also be used to discuss how you value or how you secure, for example, the person who sacrifices their career to do the unpaid labor at home. We often say that, you know, in divorce, the money and the estate is split 50-50, but it will never be 50-50, because after the divorce, the man who usually did significantly less unpaid labor and was able to have a big career because of it, he can go out and continue to make money, whereas the woman will have nothing to fall back on. And as a result, we see that divorced women are among the most vulnerable subgroups in the population.
1: Now, women, you say, and your co-authors say, have for decades been portrayed as gold diggers. So younger women in particular who want older men because they may have more money than their younger counterparts. But you say when you look at the data, when you look at the evidence, the people who truly benefit from relationships financially are men who are in relationships with women. So explain that one to us. Why men, you say, are the real gold diggers?
0: I like to look at data and let the data speak for itself. And the data is crystal clear. The people who by far benefit the most from relationships is men in heterosexual relationships. They benefit on every single area of their lives, including the financial. Married men make more money than single men. They are happier, they are healthier, they live longer, And the opposite is true for women because they need to sacrifice all of those areas to support their husband in these areas. So if there are any gold diggers, it is truly men in relationships with women. And marriage, when we look back historically in its origin, marriage has always been about the transfer of wealth and unpaid labor from women to men. Like, that's how it was set up legally for decades or centuries as well.
2: Mm-hmm. And you will have men listening to this who will be mortally offended by that, who feel that they share the financial burden, that they share the burden of labor in the house, that they share the caring duties. Do you think that there is a change happening?
0: There definitely are things changing, but on a much smaller scale than we expect. It's very interesting because a lot of research shows that even the men who think they participate equally in unpaid labor, in fact, do not. And I'm not saying that men are bad or that all relationships are bad. I think a lot of couples, both men and women, just fall into these traditional gender roles without really thinking about it, because it has just always been this way and there are these expectations and the different genders. So to all of the men who are offended, I'm not accusing you of doing this on purpose, but I am pointing out that it is happening in the vast majority of heterosexual relationships. And I assume that anyone who's married or who has a partner will love and care for that partner. And if you truly do that, these are conversations that need to be had, because there are only two options here. Either unpaid labor is split equally, or the person who sacrifices their career to perform it must be financially compensated. Those are the two options if you want to have a fair relationship.
2: So are you saying that if there is somebody who has, in the relationship, decided to take a back seat when it comes to their career or give up work altogether, that they should be paid some sort of a salary, or at the very least have a pension set up for them so that they are taken care of financially?
0: Yes, ideally both. So the person who decided to step back from their career to support, again, their partner's career, because whoever works at home performs labor that is just as valuable, and their partner would, again, not be able to have a career and a family if they didn't have unpaid help at home. So the person performing that should, as a minimum, have payments going into their pension from their partner. We see a major, major pension gap around the world, and a lot of it has to do with unpaid labor because women just have fewer years in the workforce, in the paid workforce at least. But I also believe that the person doing the most unpaid labor should be paid. I think it's very important that both people in a relationship have enough money to be able to leave the relationship if they want to. Mm-hmm. And that's somehow controversial, but I don't think it should be.
2: Now, let's talk about motherhood and the financial impact of that. You're Danish, and Denmark is widely celebrated for having generous policies when it comes to raising children and the help that the state provides. So what are you suggesting should happen when it comes to countering the motherhood penalty as you describe it?
0: So when we look at the data, we can see that women are punished significantly harder for having children. When a woman has her first child, on average, her income level will never recover, whereas men actually see an income boost, also known as the fatherhood bonus. And now this does not have anything to do with the children, but it has everything to do with the unpaid labor, because when we become parents, the burden of unpaid labor grows so much, and it often falls disproportionately on the women. So often the motherhood penalty is really just unpaid labor in disguise, and that's why I believe more couples should talk about this.
2: But what? How do you address that? Because, you know, as one listener says, it's not unpaid labor, it's called life. Is that about what happens in the home in terms of sharing out that burden? Or is it a wider societal problem, a state problem that should be dealt with by policies, government policies?
0: So both. And I believe it's incredibly both misogynist and ignorant to say that it's just called life, because it is not life for everyone. It is life for women. The unpaid labor that comes with having children and the privilege that also comes with being able to raise the next generation, the burden of that does fall disproportionately on women. And again, people can do whatever they want in their relationships. It's fine if you want the woman to take a step back from her career, but you must be able to have the conversation about how to compensate it, because this work has real financial value. And if you had to hire someone to do it, it would be very expensive, which most couples wouldn't be able to afford. So no, it is not life. It is not how things should be. It is a very, very big amount of unpaid labor every single day that destroys women's finances. And these are not opinions, these are facts. And anyone who loves their partner should be open to having this conversation.
2: Yeah, like this listener who says that when myself and my wife met, we both had very little. We worked hard over the years. My wife works now, but stayed at home with the children when they were small. We always shared the income and we always had a shared account. Is that how you do it?
0: I think that's a very good first step, but I also think that the woman in this case who sacrificed her career for a number of years, I think she should also be paid so that she can have savings of her own. When you just split expenses, I mean, that is great, but it still leaves the person who sacrificed her career having no financial autonomy. So what if she wants to grab a cool opportunity that's expensive? Then she has to come and ask for money. What if she's no longer happy in the relationship? Then she has to choose between poverty or staying in a relationship she's not happy with. Like, every person in the relationship must have access to money that only they control. Mm-hmm. And when someone decides to sacrifice their career, there must be a prenup in place so that in case of divorce, which is very common, that person must be compensated more because she has nothing to fall back on. She sacrificed that to support her husband's career.
2: Anna-Sophie, thank you very much for that thought-provoking conversation. Anna-Sophie Hart Vigson and her co-authors have written a book called It's a Rich Man's World. Coming up next, John Fardy will be here to talk about the legacy of Sylvester Stallone as the actor turns 80.
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3: Hey, it's Kyle here. Now that the knockout stages are in full swing, it's time to remember one of the wildest moments in World Cup history. Cast your minds back to 2010. Uruguay were seconds from going out to Ghana when star striker Luis Suarez quite literally stopped a goal with his hands. He was sent off. Ghana were awarded a penalty, but they missed it.
4: What a miss. And he is inconsolable.
3: Uruguay went on to win a penalty shootout and reach the semi-finals. Talk about doing whatever it takes.
4: And we are going to have penalties in Gia and we'll have to take another one.
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0: that now and you think, oh, they must be about to talk about Sylvester Stallone. We are, but I have to also tell you that that's how we always welcome John Farley to the studio. Well, anytime we see him around the office, are we all, it's in his contract. We have
1: it's my ringtone. Yeah. I've insisted. It's in my contract. Well said. Excellent. Yes, we're going to talk about Sylvester Stallone. Why?
0: Because he's 80.
1: He's 80. And when you look at him, I mean, you know, maybe there's been a bit of work or whatever, but he still looks...
0: A lot of work.
1: Yeah, he still looks pretty decent. So I have a theory about Sylvester Stallone. I think largely due to him and stuff he's done, but he's misunderstood. People often think of him as a bad actor and a guy who's made some terrible movies and, because of his presence, a bit of a blockhead, if I may be so bold.
0: I think you're right.
1: And but he's not.
0: See, when I was thinking about talking to you about this, that was my impression. I don't know much about Sylvester Stallone, but I thought he was the fella who just was lumped in as
1: Adrian!
0: Yeah, exactly. Bring in the muscle. And put him in there and have him in this movie because he fits what we're looking for. And then I realise, and you're going to tell us about this, that he is so much more than
1: He's so much more than this. And Exhibit A is Rocky. Rocky is one of the most misunderstood movies of all time. The first Rocky movie I'm talking about. This is about this low-level, borderline criminal, nice guy who's living on the mean streets of Philadelphia, was a boxer, never got a shot, and then through strange circumstances, he ends up getting a shot at the title because they just literally pick his name out of a book one day and he gets a shot at the title. But when you look back at the movie, like about an hour of it has nothing to do with boxing. Mm-hmm. It's this kind of lost soul trying to find his way back. And we could do a whole show on his struggles to get this made. He wrote the script. They said, yeah, maybe there's no way you're starring in this. And he basically offered to do it for free in order to get in the lead role. Because let's not forget, he has this kind of drawl. And, you know, people didn't certainly think at the time, and possibly even not now, that his voice was right for leading man. During his birth, there was these forceps kind of rudimentarily opposed to his face when he was being born, and it's given him this kind of slur by his own admission. And yet, in a weird kind of way, it did work very well for that kind of boxer character. Mm-hmm. But I think when you look at Rocky, everyone should go home and watch the first Rocky movie because it's a masterclass in kind of living with regret and getting a second chance. Let me bring you Exhibit A. This is him talking to the sadly departed Buster Meredith, who was his coach and is now offering to coach him again now that he's going to fight the great Adonis Creed.
2: I want to be your manager. You follow that, do you?
3: Fight said I don't need no match.
2: But you can't buy what I'm going to give you. I mean, I've got pain and I've got experience.
3: Well, I got pain, I've got experience too.
2: Listen, kid.
3: Hey, look, hey, Mick.
2: What?
3: Look, I need your help about 10 years ago, right? 10 years ago?
2: Right.
3: You never helped me, though. You didn't care.
2: Well, if you wanted help. I say, if you wanted help, why didn't you ask? Why didn't you just ask me, kid?
3: Look, I asked, but you never heard nothing. 10 years ago in my house. Huh? What's the matter? You don't like my house? My house stink? That's right, it stinks! Talk about your prime. What about my prime, Mick? At least you had a prime! I ain't had no prime, I ain't had nothing. Legs are going, everything is going, no one's getting no nothing. Guy comes up, offers me a fight. Big deal, wanna fight the fight? Yeah, I'll fight the big fight. Yeah, I'll fight him. Face kicked in.
0: That's from the Rocky movie. I was a bit distracted there because I was looking at pictures of Sylvester Stallone, and like, the work is extraordinary on his face. What was he thinking?
1: I know, but the work is extraordinary in cinemas when we drill down a bit, you know? So the Rocky movies lost their way. That's the problem. This is a spoiler, but people forget, like, Rocky's scene is this, you know, people play it when they're running marathons and stuff like that. The music, you played my entrance music. And he's seen as this kind of, it's this great carrion call to overcoming adversity. But the first Rocky movie ends in a draw. He doesn't actually win the fight against Creed. What happened then was the Rocky movies lost the plot. Two was okay. Three, Mr. T came in as Clubber Lang. Then we went to James Brown and Russia and four, and it just all started falling apart. Rocky V, by Stallone's own admission, is terrible. However, the one that in essence ended the franchise, Rocky Balboa, in 2006, I think it was, is again a beautiful movie where he's playing the washed up Rocky being a restaurant owner, this Italian restaurant owner, where he's in essence telling stories to, you know, I used to have class, I used to be a contender nearly, and yet something happens, I won't spoil that one, where he's back in the ring, and it doesn't have the ending you thought, and it is a brilliant dovetailing to the Rocky series.
0: So we can watch Rocky, and then we can watch the last one, and we'll be grand. Yes. We can skip the middle bits.
1: And you could also do Creed, the first one, where they brought basically Apollo Creed's son back as a boxer, and Rocky trains him in the first movie. That's pretty good as well.
0: Mm-hmm. Other cinematic highlights from his career?
1: Yes. Well, so people are going to laugh at this, right? So like Rambo was such a cliche, right? And this kind of beefcake who went around as a killing machine. But the first Rambo movie was actually called First Blood. And it's actually this kind of strange movie about the experience of veterans coming back from Vietnam. He plays this guy, it's based on a book, who comes home and he goes to find his friend in this kind of North American town up near the border with Canada, and they don't want him in the town, and he ends up taking on the local police force. But loads of it is him not talking and him hiding out in the woods and him dealing with kind of post or PTSD. Like, it's a very minor key, brilliant performance. And here he is kind of talking about his treatment and other treatment of vets when they came back from Vietnam.
4: It's over, Johnny. It's over!
5: Nothing is over! Nothing! You just don't turn it off! It wasn't my war! You asked me, I didn't ask you! And I did what I had to do to win, but somebody wouldn't let us win! And I come back to the world, and I see all those maggots at the airport, protesting me, spitting, calling me baby killer and all kinds of vile crap! Who are they to protest me, huh? Who are they? Unless they've been me and been there and know what the hell they're yelling about!
4: It was a bad time for everyone, Rambo. It's all in the past now.
5: For you! For me, civilian life is nothing. In the field, we had a code of honor. You watch my back, I watch yours. Back here, there's nothing.
0: That's from First Blood, made in 1982. One of our listeners says the original Rocky and First Blood, they're iconic movies that have made a serious cultural impact similar to Deer Hunter, which you wouldn't disagree with, I'm sure.
1: No, that's, yeah, I could go along with that. I mean, Deer Hunter's probably better than First Blood, just to say, but First Blood is a fascinating movie, don't get me wrong.
0: Okay, cliffhanger then, that was 1993. What did you make of this one?
1: A brilliant movie and a terrific heist kind of movie where he's in the mountains when they're trying to, someone's trying to over, John Lithgow, brilliant, and is trying to steal a plane, and he kind of solves all that up in these very high mountain passes. It's a brilliant thriller and reminded people, the 90s was a weird time for him, but reminded people that he could still do great action movies as well. A lot of this was his own fault in terms of his reputation, because he went up against Schwarzenegger in a way to outbody him.
0: Yes.
1: And they were living in the gym, possibly taking all sorts of things to bulk up. I couldn't possibly comment. And he had become kind of a joke. He was like a spitting image character because he was so muscle bound. But then in the kind of late 90s, he tried to work it back a bit. And then in 97, he reminded people of what a great actor he was in a movie called Copland, where he plays this honest to goodness sheriff in a small New Jersey town who rubs up against Robert De Niro and a load of corrupt New York cops. He gained weight, like he became fat in essence, as opposed to being muscly
0: built,
1: and stuff,
0: yeah,
1: like that, and realized he needs to do something. Can I give you a little flavor of that?
0: Because
1: he's brilliant in it. This is Copland.
6: What is this? You came to me, to my town, with all these speeches, and you're talking to me about doing the right thing, and I'm doing the right thing. What's going on? What are you doing?
7: Oh, like 2 weeks ago.
6: 2 weeks ago? What about Babbage?
7: What about him?
6: What about Dylan?
7: Him too. Listen, Sheriff, I'm really sorry to have awoken you from your slumber, but it's over. Hands are tied now. You shut me down.
6: No, listen to me. You're IA. That's why I came to you. You can do whatever you want. Remember you came to me and said, you want to be a cop? I'm being a cop now. I'm here. I'm
7: offered
6: you for some help. I need to do something.
7: Listen,
6: I need to do this for
7: myself. Listen to me, you deaf. I offered you a chance when we could have done something. I offered you a chance to be a cop, and you blew it. You blew it.
6: You people are all the same.
0: That is from Copland, another one that John Fardy is recommending for us. Big lineup for this weekend to watch.
1: Indeed.
0: What about him as a man?
1: Yeah.
0: His background, who is he?
1: He's a complicated fellow. His parents were very strange. You may remember his mother famously became kind of an astrologer and stuff like that.
8: But she was this tiny little woman who accompanied him to a lot of movie things, premieres.
1: But they had a really strange relationship. And, you know, his parents, they left him and his brother in boarding houses, in essence, for large parts of their childhood. So he really... You know, there's a documentary on Netflix, I think it's just called Sly, and he goes into all that. And just, you know, it was a stone that was thrown in a pool that reverberated all his life, and he struggled with it. You know, he's been married 3 times. That's de rigueur for these Hollywood stars, particularly at that time. His politics are kind of unusual. He seems to flirt with Democrats and Republicans from time. One of Trump's many ideas was to make Hollywood great again. You remember that was on the horizon about 18 months ago?
8: Sylvester Stallone was part of that, wasn't he?
1: He was brought on as this triumvirate, along with, I think it was Mel Gibson, who were going to make Hollywood great again and stop, like, French movies and Italian movies, supposedly, and possibly even Irish ones and tax breaks and all that. Not much has happened in that area. It has to be said that's kind of died to death, as is often the way with some of Trump's pronouncements. So he's a complicated fellow. And look, I'm talking about some of these great things he's done. There is utter dross in there. I mean, Stop or My Mom Will Shoot. Oh my God. You know, Stop. That's the only thing that should have happened with that movie. It was absolutely atrocious. Judge Dredd, terrible. Now, The Expendables are pretty decent movies, where he came back again in the noughties. And he directed a lot of these movies himself and starred in them. But the idea was people like Bruce Willis and him and Jason Statham would kind of reprise their roles as action stars. And these movies, even though they were in their 70s, and they worked very well. They were kind of a very clever homage to who these guys used to be, and they were honest about the way their bodies were aging. Particularly the first Expendables movie was pretty good. They went downhill slightly after that.
8: Mm-hmm. I watched the Arnold Schwarzenegger documentary on Netflix, and Sly Stallone does feature in that quite a bit, the rivalry between the two of them, which wasn't made up. Like, it was real.
1: It was absolutely real. And at the time in the 80s, you know, there was Hollywood execs worried about how much power they had, because some of those Schwarzenegger movies in the 80s were terrible, but yet he put his name on it. And same thing with Stallone. People just went to them. And I'm saying those Rocky movies weren't terrific, like 3 and 4, but they were huge because these were the biggest box office draws of the 80s. They're kind of friends now, it appears.
8: That's what I was gleaning from the doc.
1: Yeah, and that they were almost useful as each other's enemy in a way. They drove each other on in good ways and bad ways.
8: I suspect, though, Arnie was always better at the marketing of himself throughout all of that period.
1: Yeah, and I would suggest, and I think Arnie would admit this, Stallone is a better actor by a mile. Like, Can I say this? Schwarzenegger's not a good actor. He's an interesting guy, but you know,
8: I wouldn't be saying that to his face now. Because
1: definitely not.
8: In the documentary, he's still doing the workouts.
1: You know, Bobby Kerr were in a hotel in Vienna a few years ago on a News Talk mission,
8: living the life.
1: We saw Arnold Schwarzenegger in the lobby.
8: Oh, visiting home.
1: And I said to Bobby, come on, let's just walk over and try. And I literally was 3 feet away from my seat, and some really nice burly American just came out of nowhere and said, not tonight.
8: Okay, I'm glad for you, because if you'd gone up to him and you'd possibly said, well,
1: you
8: weren't as good an actor as Sylvester Stallone, we mightn't be talking to you
1: today. And then played my Rocky music too, my entrance music.
8: On your phone. So listen, you want to talk as well about this television project, which is running at the moment for Sylvester Stallone, Tulsa King.
1: Three seasons are up there. I think it's just finished, actually. Tulsa King on Paramount. This was the first time he ever did TV. You know, it's been critically more or less lauded. It's probably a bit obvious, but it's great. He plays this mafia kingpin in Tulsa, and he's terrific. And in a way, it was the role he was born to play, this aging gangster. Let me give you a little flavor of it.
9: Danny Shore, what can I do you for?
10: Perry Como, nice to meet you. It seems we have a slight misunderstanding. See, my associate was in earlier trying to buy that navigator that you got downstairs, but you wouldn't sell it to him.
9: Oh boy, I'm so sorry.
10: Why, Donnie?
9: Well, you know, it was a total misunderstanding, like you said yourself.
10: The truth is, he's a good kid. Probably never had a day of trouble in his life. You know, see, the problem is, you see a young black guy with a mountain of money, and right away you say, hey, he's got to be a drug dealer. But I walk in a nice suit, and you're not afraid anymore. See, the irony is, he's afraid of the wrong thing.
9: I'm not following.
10: Well, follow this.
8: He sounds good there, doesn't he?
1: Yeah, I think so. And he was 78 when he did that. He's, as you said, he looks a bit worked up, but he's still got it all. And he's painting now. And the paintings aren't bad, you know? He's a Renaissance man, is what I would say.

0: that when he stands up from
1: the
0: chair...
1: I'm not leaving. I don't care who's next.
0: When he stands up from the chair, you've got to hear this. John Fardy is leaving the building.
1: Oh!
0: Contract fulfilled. Tick.
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0: And Lunchtime Live is coming up here on News Talk at midday, and Andrea has popped in to say hello.
14: Hi, good morning to you. Not bad. All good, thanks. Gary Gannon, the Social Democrat TD, was talking to Jonathan a little earlier this morning about the state of Dublin and the extent, there was the deterioration and lawlessness and safety issues in our capital city over the past couple of weeks. We want to talk to listeners today, Claire, on the show after 12, you know, about what they've witnessed, what they've experienced, not just on O'Connell Street, but actually, you know, really through all of the thoroughfares of Dublin city centre. 087 1400 106 is the WhatsApp number. I was watching the new Katie Price documentary last night. It's brilliant.
0: Yeah, it's on my list to watch.
14: Oh, it's well worth it. Well worth your time. We're going to be talking to one of our friends here based in Dublin about the real Katie Price. How well do we know her? Like, how actually true to life is she?
0: Interesting.
14: You know, I behind closed doors.
0: I've seen some of the clips of her children talking about the life that they've had growing up, which sounded incredibly tough, and they seem to get very upset
14: at times.
0: Right in the documentary?
14: It is, and it is, you know, it's not, I suppose over the last 30 years, she's had various different reincarnations of herself too, you know, and that's obviously a challenge. We're going to be talking about that in the programme. The other thing we're going to talk about today, sun cream. Do you know what to look for when you're buying sun cream?
0: I'm big on the sun cream now.
14: Yeah.
0: Well, I'd always go for the factor 50.
14: Oh, God, absolutely.
0: Yeah.
14: I managed to find factor 70 once.
0: Really?
14: Badly needed. Maybe not in this weather, but if you're in parts of Europe, we're going to be talking about what we should be looking out for in good quality sun cream on the show too.
0: Good stuff, Andrew. We look forward to Lunchtime Live coming up at midday. Now it's time for this.
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3: with Repac, supporting 3,500 businesses nationwide in optimizing packaging, reducing waste and valuing resources.
0: So we have the return scheme, which I know you're all familiar with, but do we need a digital deposit return scheme? It had been previously proposed by the Irish Waste Management Association. It wasn't brought in, but should it be considered in the future, and how might it work? Conor Walsh is here, Secretary of the Irish Waste Management Association. Conor, hello. So
15: hello,
0: it was you guys.

0: who suggested this in the first place, but it didn't fly, it did not.
1: Yeah, there was a lot of work done on it, actually, in the UK and in Ireland. There were trials done in Northern Ireland and Wales, and we did our own trial here in Dublin. So, you know, we feel it's the better way to go into the future. Look, I'm not here to say anything negative about the return scheme. I think it's been it's done really, really well. You know, we were collecting cans and bottles in our recycling bins, and we were getting about 50% of those were being put in those bins, and we were recycling that. But now there's like 91, 92% being recycled between the return scheme and what we still have in our recycling bins. And, you know, when it is put in the recycling bin, it does get recycled in the exact same way.
0: Okay, the scheme is working. But are your members at a loss now because you're not recycling those bottles and cans?
1: Yeah, we are. But at the same time, look, I'm not here to say anything really about that, because, you know, that's being sorted in a different way. But ultimately, the country needed a DRS, because every country in Europe needs one under EU law. If we can't achieve 90% recycling of beverage, single-use beverage, plastic and metal containers by 2029, we have to have a DRS by, mm-hmm. by 2029.
0: That's a deposit return scheme.
1: Absolutely,
0: you're not arguing with its existence. You're saying it could, because people will be listening to this and wondering, well, are the waste management companies saying that it should maybe operate in a different way because they want a slice of the pie? So just take that on for me head on.
1: Yeah, absolutely. We don't, because, it's not going to change. I mean, all the machines, 2,500 machines put into supermarkets, the supermarkets have to get the material in order to pay for those. We don't see that that's going to change. And that's not what we're saying here. Mm-hmm. But look, the reality is we need to increase recycling rates of all the materials. It's not just those particular materials. And a lot of other materials are not suitable for that kind of system. So if you think about it, milk as an example, or your shampoo bottles or tins of beans or whatever, we need to recycle all those things. Milk is a good example because it comes in two types. HDPE, which is a form of plastic, the plastic milk bottles that you see, they're different from the beverage ones. It's a harder plastic, a thicker plastic. But we're recycling that plastic in Ireland. We have a full bottle-to-bottle plant in County Tyrone recycling that back into milk bottles.
0: And that goes into my recycling bin.
1: Yeah, absolutely.
0: At home.
1: Yeah, just rinsed out, hopefully. But you know,
0: we do our best.
1: Yeah.
0: So
1: milk bottles, and it also comes in Tetra Pak, which is recyclable as well. So, you know, just a simple example would be to have a digital system for recycling those materials at home. But you have a deposit return scheme at home or at work. It doesn't need to be. It doesn't need to go anywhere near the supermarkets. And I don't think the supermarkets want them anyway. You know, because milk may have a bit of an odor.
0: But is the system not working as it is at the moment, where you rinse them and put them into your recycling bin, those things?
1: Yeah, it is, but I would assume that we don't know what tonnage, what recycling rate we're getting, but we're not getting 90%. And look, we could get 90%, 95%. And the way to do it is if I just go through it fairly quickly, the container will have to have a QR code printed onto the label, which is totally doable, but it would be unique to that particular container. It doesn't just say this is milk, this says this is this particular container containing milk. So the we would then send out QR codes to all our customers, businesses, households, and you put those codes on your bin. It can be in your kitchen, it can be in your kitchen bin, it doesn't really matter, so long as you have it somewhere handy. And then what you do is you get an app on your phone, and with the app, you scan the QR code on your bin, and you scan, you've paid a 20 cent deposit, you've already paid your deposit.
0: On your milk,
1: yeah. And you then scan the QR code on the bin, and then you scan the QR code on the milk bottle, and your 20 cent goes straight into your phone. And once it's in your phone, it can be in your wallet, it can go to your credit card, it can go to your Revolut, your bank account.
0: I'd be cursing you. I've had to scan two QR codes before I can put the thing into the recycling bin.
1: But you don't have to go to the supermarket.
0: But as it stands, I don't have to go to the supermarket with my milk carton, you see.
1: Yeah, I know, but as
0: so
1: it
0: you're
1: stands...
0: you're giving me jobs here now, Conor, and I don't want them.
1: No, I appreciate that. But look, you know, we do need to... We have recycling rate targets for Ireland, and if we don't achieve them, we're in trouble with Europe
0: fines. The problem you're trying to solve is that you're not getting enough of these cartons and milk bottles into the recycling, and it has to go up. So how do we fix it?
1: Yeah.
0: Rather than putting them into the deposit return scheme currently, you're trying to find another way to do it.
1: Yeah, we don't want people to have to go to the supermarket with everything, you know, and... It's difficult for people. Not everybody's a fan of it. But at the same time, we know it works. We know a deposit return will work. So if we were to get the recycling rate for the packaging materials in general has gone down. You know, we were at about 65%. We're now at about 58, 59%.
0: What's going on there, do you think?
1: Yeah, well, they say we're producing a lot more and there's not as much. The same amount has been recycled, but they say there's more going on the market. That's what the EPA have analysed. So look, you know, we do need to kickstart that whole thing. We do need to recycle more of the packaging because we are behind some of the mm-hmm. better countries, and we're also behind the targets. We're not going to meet the targets without some intervention.
0: So let's say we get our heads around doing the scanning of the two QR codes. We're putting it into the recycling bin. We get the 15 or 20 cent back. Because you've used a QR code, which is a unique identifier for that product, that can't be scanned by anybody else again. So it's a secure system.
1: Absolutely, yes. Yeah. So if you scan it and then you say, well, do you know what? I'm not going to recycle it now. I've got my money back and I put it in the other bin, the residual waste, the general waste bin, or I throw it in the park. You know, if you want to be really antisocial, and some people will. But look, somebody will find that along the way. If, you know, it could be picked up by somebody in a waste transfer station who say, I can get a deposit on this. It probably hasn't been claimed. They take out their phone and they scan it and they try to get a deposit. Well, they won't because you've already got it. Mm-hmm. But the system now knows you claimed the deposit and it didn't end up in the recycling bin. It ended up somewhere else and somebody tried to scan it a second time. So somebody's in trouble and you know, when that happens two or three times, they know it's you, you know, and then you're barred from the system. You basically can't reclaim deposits if you're going to engage in fraud. Mm-hmm. So it works. It's worked on trials. I mean, we did a trial on milk in Dublin and it was 90% of the milk containers, over 90% came back in 2 months. And people bought into it. People were happy with it. It's been done on water bottles elsewhere.
0: A listener is asking a question and I echo it really because I don't understand why we need this additional system because, as this person says, we are going to those machines in the supermarkets now. You know, it is a success.
1: Yeah.
0: Why not just go to the supermarket with these containers as well? Why do we need a separate system for it?
1: Well, the reverse vending machines won't be able to handle multi-materials. They can handle two materials, and you'll note that they're round and, you know, they just use the barcode and that's fine. But if you start to put in milk, I mean, for one, milk would attract rodents or insects or flies, you know, so they don't really want milk.
0: There's sugar in some of those.
1: Yeah,
0: plants,
1: I know.
0: No, but is there another motivation here, like from the waste management companies? Is it a revenue raising?
1: No. Well, I mean, we certainly would like more recyclable material in the recycling bin. Okay, so
0: it will be coming back to you, not to the deposit returns scheme. Yeah. So there would be a back end for the waste management companies.
1: Yeah, well, we have good value in the plastic milk bottles, but very little value in the Tetra Pak milk bottles. So for us, it's not about the value; it's about increasing the recycling rate. We have a task force working on increasing recycling rates, and you know we've put a lot of money, a lot of effort into this, and this is one area where we believe it could. Now, look,
0: but have you
1: it's
0: lost
1: not going to happen
0: money
1: overnight either.
0: Because of the deposit return scheme, have you lost money on that because the cans are not there for you to recycle anymore?
1: We have, but the reality is the producers of all the other materials that go in the recycling bin are supposed to cover the costs of what's in the recycling bin. You know, the cost of processing and all the rest. So the responsibility lies with them and that's where it sits.
0: Uh-huh.
1: So, you know, we get subsidies from Repack and the subsidies have increased. So this is not
0: so that loss
1: looking
0: has
1: to
0: been
1: get our money
0: covered.
1: Back.
0: Okay.
1: Well, I can't say that for sure, but look, there's certainly the subsidies have increased quite a bit.
0: Okay. Yeah. Scanning codes before I can put something in the bin. This is from a listener.
1: Yeah.
0: Making this a consumer problem as opposed to a supplier challenge to overcome. They're suggesting better containers, really, is the answer here, because you are putting the pressure on the consumer to do another job.
1: Well, what we're trying to get is the, you know, the consumers that are not recycling. Okay, so the people who are listening to your show, who are sending those messages, I'm sure are really, really good at this, and I'm sure you are too, Claire, and so am I. So, you know, that's not what this is about. This is about the people who don't take the time and effort to recycle these materials that are totally recyclable. So it's trying to capture the attention of the whole country, like the return scheme has.
0: Yeah, and so are we going to face a situation where we're going to have to do more when it comes to the recycling of the Tetra Paks and the plastic milk containers?
1: Well, I mean, all we want, to be honest, is people to put the recyclables into the recycling bin. Uh-huh. And if that was at 80%, we wouldn't even be having this conversation.
0: But in terms of our targets, are we going to be under pressure to address that? And where is that pressure coming from?
1: Yeah, I mean, that pressure is coming from the EU. It's the pressure on the Irish government. And the other thing, of course, is we pay this tax to Europe, this own plastic own resources tax. So every plastic container that is not recycled, you know, we pay a fine to Europe. You know, we pay a tax, they call it, not a fine. But that has been €1 billion in the last 5 years. €1 billion to Europe. Not all avoidable, but half of it's avoidable. And that's what we're getting at. If we could save €500 million in the next 5 years, wouldn't that be great?
0: That's an incredible sum of money, Conor. Thank you very much for coming in again. Good to talk to you as always. Conor Walsh is the Secretary of the Irish Waste Management Association. Now, I want to talk to Cathal Nolan, meteorologist with Ireland's Weather Channel, who is with us on the line because Met Éireann has issued a status yellow high temperature warning this morning for 12 counties. This is over the coming days as the heat wave conditions hit the country. So, Cathal, what areas are affected and what sort of temperatures are we talking about here?
2: Well, good morning, Claire. The areas that are most impacted by the status yellow high temperature warning are areas through the Midlands and in through parts of the southeast of the country in general. Here is the main focus for the higher temperatures as we initially go into the weekend, so into tomorrow, Friday, and indeed into Saturday as well. In this particular area, we could easily see temperatures up to 28, 29, probably 30 degrees in one or two locations as well. And temperatures are expected to remain quite high at nighttime as well, into the mid or high teens, making it feel quite uncomfortable during the nighttime period as well.
0: So how long are these high temperature warnings going to be in place for, and what is the outlook for the weather over the coming days?
2: It's likely that the high temperature warnings will persist as we go through the course of the weekend and certainly for the first half at least of next week. Now, the only difference as we go into the latter stages of the weekend into Sunday and through the first half of next week is that the focus for the higher temperatures is going to shift away from the east and the southeast and continue to affect the Midlands, but also into parts of the west and southwest at that point. That's because we see our wind switching around to an easterly direction, so those higher temperatures are just being shifted that little bit farther to the west and southwest. The temperatures in general during the course of Sunday and through the start of next week are likely to remain into the high 20s, perhaps even 30 or 31 degrees Celsius is possible into parts of the Midwest. So, for example, in and around Shannon, into Mount Dillon and Roscommon, and into parts of Kerry and Cork as well. Some of the weather stations here could see some of the highest temperatures. But in general, as we go into next week, we retain high pressure. We keep those very warm temperatures. The only difference is we bring in a little bit more unstable air from Monday onwards, so there is the potential for some scattered thunderstorms breaking out at times.
0: All right, so we expect a change then going into the early part of next week. Is that right across the country, or are they just sporadic showers that you're expecting?
2: They're pretty sporadic, but the areas that would be most focused at the moment would be across parts of South Leinster, into much of Munster, and perhaps into Western Connacht. Elsewhere through the Midlands, the north and the east of the country, we should remain mostly dry here. And in general, once we said, the heatwave conditions are expected to continue right the way up until probably the end of the working week. At that point thereafter, we're probably beyond the range with which we have a great deal of confidence, but overall, a very dry period looks set to be coming up, not just for into next week, but potentially even a little bit longer. Those thunderstorms, perhaps in the south and southeast, are the only exception to that rule.
0: Cathal, thank you very much for joining us. Cathal Nolan there on the weather and the weather warning for high temperatures in 12 counties over the next couple of days. That brings us to the end of the show. Thank you very much for listening. Anything you missed, you can find on the Go Loud app. On the team today, Cormac McDonagh on sound, producers Alex Russo, Helen O'Toole and Dee King. Research by Joe Duffy today. Our broadcast assistant is Anne-Marie Kane. Andrea Gilligan is coming up next with Lunchtime Live. I'll talk to you tomorrow from 9. Have a lovely day.
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12: Good afternoon. 1800 453 106, that's the number. On today's show, the state of Dublin has lawlessness and safety issues got worse in recent weeks. Social housing standards, are they up to scratch? What kind of sun cream should we use? And we'll hear from Katie Price's Irish friends about her new documentary, Nothing to Hide. But first, here's Eamon Torsley with the news.
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5: It's 12 o'clock. Good afternoon. Gardaí say they're satisfied a person of interest in the Jamie Carney murder investigation has left the country. They also say they're engaging with international law enforcement partners. The 43-year-old was found dead at her home in Killarney in County Kerry on Tuesday afternoon. Planning permission has been granted for the construction of 106 apartments at the site of the former mother and baby home in Bessborough in Cork. Approval was initially granted by Cork City Council and has now been upheld by An Cumasúin Pleanála. Carmel Cantwell from Bessborough Mother and Baby Home Support Group says they will push for a compulsory purchase order.
13: I'm devastated. I can only imagine how other people are feeling. They're going to be very disappointed. Nearly 10,000 so far have signed that petition. I'm hoping to present it to the government and really push now for a CPO.
5: A status yellow high temperature warning has been issued for 12 counties. It affects the Midlands, Carlow, Kildare, Kilkenny, Meath, Wexford, Limerick, Tipperary and Waterford from 1pm tomorrow until 7am on Sunday. Met Éireann is warning of temperatures exceeding 27 degrees and uncomfortable sleeping conditions. Tributes have been pouring in for Total Eclipse of the Heart singer Bonnie Tyler, who has died at the age of 75. In a tribute on social media, the Welsh First Minister said Wales has lost a true icon whose music brought joy to so many. In a statement, her family said she had died unexpectedly in hospital in Portugal, where she was being treated for an illness. And finally, a local tradition of barmen racing through the streets of Dublin 8 is being revived. Dating back to the 1960s, it'll form part of the Liberties Festival, which runs from July 20th to 26th. That's it for now. More at 1.
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15: Good afternoon, I'm Cameron Hill. Rory McIlroy is three shots off the lead midway through his opening round at the Scottish Open. The Masters champion has moved up to 3 under par through 10 holes and is in a tie for 10th. Bernd Wiesberger leads the way at the Renaissance Club on 6 under. Meanwhile, Shane Lowry is back to level par midway through his first round, while Padraig Harrington is now 3 over with 3 to play at the North Berwick course. Tom McKibben is among the afternoon starters, teeing off at around 10 to 1. Two more League of Ireland sides will begin their bids to qualify for European League phase football later. Derry City are in Bulgaria for the opening leg of their Europa League tie with CSKA Sofia from 7 o'clock Irish time, while there's a 6:30 start at Dalymount Park, where Bohemians host St. Joseph's of Gibraltar in the Conference League qualifiers. And it's women's semi-finals day at Wimbledon this afternoon. 10th seed Karolina Mukova faces Coco Gauff on centre court from 1:30. That's followed by Ukraine's Marta Kostyuk taking on Linda Noskova, who's playing her first ever Grand Slam semi-final. To access 3 free off-the-ball podcasts a month, download the Go Loud app now.
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5: Well, after a cloudy start today, there'll be plenty of sunshine developing. However, it'll be cloudier in the west and northwest. Highest temperatures 22 to 28 degrees. And now you're up to date on News Talk.
18: You are listening to Lunchtime Live with Andrea Gilligan. It's 1800 453 106. That's the number if you want to join us between now and to this Thursday. We are still hearing from residents living in social housing units, houses, apartments across the country about the conditions they're living in. We'll hear from more residents today on the programme after 1 o'clock. 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And the new documentary about Katie Price aired last night. I'll be chatting to one of her friends based here in Ireland about what she's like behind closed doors when there's no mics or cameras around. 087 1400 106 as always, that's the WhatsApp number if you want to join us. We're talking about the state of Dublin and what you've experienced in recent weeks, because the Social Democrat TD Gary Gannon told Breakfast earlier this morning that there's been a deterioration in lawlessness and safety.
19: From Westmoreland Street onto O'Connell Bridge, right down into O'Connell Street, I walk out there every day. What we saw is people in the throes of addiction, you know, people in the doorways of shops, really kind of in very vulnerable states. On O'Connell Bridge, I mean, I saw any number of young men in gangs, very clearly openly selling drugs, looking intimidating.
18: Yeah, so that's the Soc Dem TD, Gary Gannon. Rob Kenny is a PR director. Rob is with us on the programme today because you've had your own experience, Rob. What did you witness?
20: Yeah, one of your producers caught this on my Instagram yesterday, and I was just walking to work. I was on the phone, and where was I? Bachelor's Walk. And two drug addicts, like, obviously your heart bleeds for them. I really don't want to portray that it doesn't. It does. Mm. But they were just, like, I remember the days where they at least used to try and hide it. Now, when I say they, and not everyone's the same, but it's definitely gotten so much worse. I basically saw a man and a woman, and he was helping her with the needle in her arm, like, to get it going, to get it working.
18: Yeah.
20: And I just got such a fright. I, like, jumped. I don't think I'd ever seen, like, the needle going in, like, that. But, you know, only in a movie or whatever. And I genuinely got such a fright.
18: Yeah.
20: But then I turned around and I saw a school group. We're right there. And it's just like, Jesus, where are we?
18: Broad daylight, Rob, was it?
20: Broad daylight, morning time. I felt really bad and I saw the school group. I was like, do I get involved? Do I tell the teacher? Like, but you know, you're kind of like panicking. You don't know what to do. Like, it just feels so open. It's not being hidden, but also it's everywhere. You look up and you look down in the city centre and you see it. It's everywhere. And then obviously it's the antisocial behaviour it leads to. Like, we all know when we're in the city centre, you know, the screaming, the, like, social norms go out the window, and it's just all making the city centre such an unpleasant place to be. And I hate saying that because I adore the city centre. I've always actively tried to live in or really close to the city centre, but it is becoming somewhere, because of the unbelievable drug problem, it's becoming somewhere you don't really want to be.
18: Has it got worse, Rob? Like, would you have noticed that over the years, or is it more prevalent now?
20: It's 100% gotten so much worse. I don't think there's any Dubliner listening who wouldn't agree to that. there's just so much more of it. Definitely, like Gary Gannon said, the intimidating gangs. Like, I'm a man. Now, I know I'm a gay man, so that comes with other issues. But, like, I'm a man, and I feel really nervous walking around on my own. I can't imagine how women feel. Gary Gannon was so correct with that. The gangs, the openly selling drugs, but the drug addicts, and again, my heart bleeds for them, but it just feels so prevalent. It's everywhere.
18: And like that, just it's nearly I don't know if intimidation's the right word, but there's a sort of a kind of an eerie feeling that maybe comes with that at times as well, when you see that sort of the large, the cohorts, the groups, the gangs, I suppose, for want of a better word, in and around the city centre. Too,
20: the gang brings so much intimidation because they're not scared of anyone, particularly if they're under 18, and I know that's a whole other conversation. But then, so they bring a whole other world of intimidation, but also the drug addicts, when you see them coming towards you, like, it's awful. And again, my heart bleeds for them, but I find myself crossing the streets, like you equally want to get out of their way. So it's awful to see our city centre like that. It's like Lonely Planet, one of the most read, I'm sure you've discussed this already, travel media brands in the world, which I just asked ChatGPT there, the article would have been read by approximately 3 million, slating the north side of Dublin for evident drug usage, drinking, antisocial behaviour. Like, that's the city we're becoming. I know so many of my friends, particularly girlfriends, way prefer socialising in the suburbs now versus going into the city centre.
18: So they're just avoiding the city centre of our capital city. Stay with us, Rob, if you can, for a few moments. It's 087-1400-106 because I've Marie Byrne is with us. And Marie, you work in the area of drug prevention and recovery services. You listen to Rob and Gary Gannon with Jonathan a little earlier this morning, like, you know, it's the picture they paint of Dublin, it's bleak. And it's one of a lot of our listeners are getting in touch about, saying that they too have witnessed the same thing.
1: Yeah, and they will, and it will get worse. And I mean, I'm working, I hate to say it, probably 40 years, and working internationally in places like Brazil and America, and I trained on prevention in America and so on. And we had a program that was sponsored by the Prime Minister in Australia one stage. And the whole thing is about it's the decrease in people having taken responsibility, I suppose, around their actions and being allowed to do so. And I broaden that out to even for, I see politicians who are supposed to give an example, and they're making extremely difficult decisions on that. And some of them have openly said about their own use. And I've often said we really need to drug test people who are making decisions for this country as well. If they're not using it, it's not a problem. But I do think that sometimes decisions about decriminalising drugs and that can be pushed sometimes by people with an agenda anyway, or who have used and didn't have a problem or are using. And also the Gardaí, I don't think they'd have a problem with me saying that either. And we do need more Gardaí on the streets. But the solution does not lie with them enforcing the, you know, all the laws all over the country. It's about really what you see on the street, and that could be any place in Ireland at this stage, is a reflection of what's going on in the home, because Ireland's just made up of homes. So what's going on there? So you can understand then what it's like in a home where there are children and you have drug use. People are not in full control of their behaviour. Mm. Now, they are also sometimes coming from difficult situations themselves, but we have such a lack of services for taking people off drugs. We have so much millions put into people where they're maintained on drugs indefinitely, but they still can be using other drugs at the same time, and so it goes on. We don't actually intervene early like they used to do in Sweden. They intervened early. You found out if the children were using. Like, I mean, years ago I've heard, you know, I've met 11-year-olds who were currying drugs because, as your previous speaker said, that what do you do with underage? And there are very few services for underage in Ireland, and that's where you need to be intervening for prevention.
18: And will that change the image of O'Connell Street and some of the other streets that have been mentioned today? Would things be different if we had more drug prevention and recovery services?
1: Ireland is, Ireland has such potential. It saddens me to see it when I look at, even when I worked, I was over in the favelas in Brazil, and that, I mean, it saddens me to see that a country that has so much richness in its geography and people and so on, no matter what nationality, that we are actually at such a low that we have, you know, so many murders now, so many robberies. Would it change things? Yes, because it's like a home. If you allow behaviour to go on that's abusive, whether it's on the roads or in your home, it gets worse. There's nothing to stop it. And I've always said that. And I said it would increase, and it did. And it's like a Mad Max show then, because people lose the sort of moral sense of what's right or wrong in the middle of this. So if you have a lot of young people, and there are a lot of young people who feel under pressure also to use, because social media is a disaster for young people because they try to fit in so much, and there's so much drug use on show really through social media, and it's a thing that parents really need to monitor, even cell phones. It's not suitable for very young children. It really isn't, to use cell phones.
18: Yeah, I was listening to the new Lord Mayor of Dublin, Daryl Barron, was talking about, you know, that mammies and daddies need to know where their children are, you know, when he was talking about kind of calls for greater action on social, on antisocial behaviour and antisocial youths, I suppose, as well, you know, that the responsibility lies with the parents. Just to give you a flavour, Maria, some of the texts coming in today. This listener tells me, I'm an ex-drug addict. I moved out of Dublin about 10 years ago. I was in the city for the first time there at Christmas. It was the first time I was in Dublin City in years. And I can tell you, as an ex-addict, it has totally changed. This listener says, I was flying home on a flight the other night from the US. It was full of Americans, full of chat about their visit to Dublin and Ireland. And I was actually embarrassed thinking of what they were really going to see, because I think we have a kip of a capital city, says this texter. And another listener says, wasn't Helen McEntee as Justice Minister only a couple of years ago in Dublin talking about our capital city being a clean and safe city? I actually think it's a proper dump, says this listener. Hugh is with us on the line today. Hugh, what have you experienced in and around our capital city?
2: Whoever's on, Dublin is a great city, fabulous city. This problem is primarily the north inner city, and the inner city. Like, I was going up to Croke Park last Saturday for the hurling, and I walked up Moore Street, and they were openly dealing at the Lidl there at the junction of Parnell Street. And coming back, they were openly dealing on O'Connell Bridge. Last year, I saw two young ones smoke crack on the stairs of the Pro Cathedral, and there was numerous sort of people strung out asleep. One was asleep in the doorway there on Suffolk Street, and there was another fella asleep on the doorway in Westmoreland Street, and he had one shoe on and one shoe off. And there was a couple of guards actually went up to him and said, "Are you okay?" And they sort of, you know, he was okay. He was out, but he was okay, you know.
18: So you think, you think it's unfair to describe Dublin as a kip?
2: I don't think Dublin's got any worse or better over the last few years. It's always been rough in the north inner city, O'Connell Street around there. A lot of drug taking, a lot of...
18: But was it that prevalent, Hugh?
2: It has come and gone over the years, yeah. It has come and gone, definitely. I think you've all the Roma gang begging. You have all the Somali gangs.
18: Well, you've always had people of all nationalities. I mean,
2: the organised begging, the Roma are definitely at it. The Somalis are now catching up.
18: I know. Well, look, you'd have people begging on the streets regardless of all of that and no crime involved in it. But you think it comes and goes in waves over the years?
2: It comes and goes, and you're not going to fix it. We have 14,500 guards. We have another 3,000 civilians and 500 working as like 18,000. Yeah, more guard of time is not going to make any difference, really. The only solution, these two solutions to drugs in Ireland, either you come down like a ton of bricks or you legalise it. We're kind of in the middle, and that's why you have a huge problem. Either you go the El Salvador route and you lock them all up, or you actually legalise it. I'd be more in favour probably of legalising drugs and just take the problem out of the hands of gangs. And so people who are drug addicts wouldn't have to rob and steal and prostitute themselves. Just supply them with the heroin or whatever it is they want, give it them for nothing. Set up a load of clinics all over the place and just give it to them. Yeah, that would probably solve a good bit of it, you know. But or you go the other route. At the moment, the guards, you know, they see what's going on. They're not going to get involved. Fill out forms and God knows, have a fella in the station for a couple of hours, open the court the following day, get the probation act or get a short sentence in and out. hopeless carry on. The guards, they do, unless there's violence involved, they'll just walk away, you know. So,
18: do you agree with? Let me just ask Marie about that. Do you agree with that, Marie? Because you're someone working in the area of drug prevention.
1: No, I had to laugh here on my own. I actually thought he was a plant because I don't mean as in a vegetable. I thought he was just stuck in there with the comments. No, absolutely not. Not at all. That doesn't work at all. But I agree with him on the point that I don't agree with the North Inner City thing. I think that day is long, long gone. You know, there's antisocial behaviour from people in very important and managerial positions, and there's bullying going on at work, there's bullying going on in the streets, and it's not all from, you know, that thing of inner city. Yes, it's more condensed, you know, some problems, but that boat has sailed a long time ago. A lot of very wealthy people are highly involved in drug use and really experiencing a high level of addiction. The difference with it is that they can very often access services quicker because they may have private insurance.
18: Well, they're not shooting up publicly in the streets, I suppose, is the difference, as Hugh and Rob have described.
1: They're in it in bars and everything. I mean, look at people. They used to put Vaseline on the top of cisterns and toilets so that you can stop them putting white powder on it. I mean, they're doing it openly in bars now and, you know, coming out afterwards and you have your antisocial behavior. Yeah. You also have them driving. But I will say one thing about it, that the thing about legalization keeps coming around. I will agree with him that we are in the middle. We're always like that, people pleasing. Which should we do? If you don't say in a home what your guidelines are for your children and you try and get them for their health to be according to those guidelines, like it's an 18-kilometer speed limit, at least you know what you're supposed to be doing. That's maybe safer. Mm. If you don't do that with your children, they will do, you know, whatever. So if you say that it's legalized, all that does is it lowers the crime rates because they're now not disclosed anymore.
18: Well, there's one thing for sure I can tell you. A lot of the texters feel today that...
1: I still think you should test some of the politicians.
18: Yeah.
1: Because some of them may need help because they're making a lot of decisions at the minute.
18: Okay. No, you've made that point. All right. Listener says, my daughter lives and works in Naples, and when I tell people about visiting her, I hear about how rough of a place Naples is or the fact it's so dangerous. I actually felt safer in Naples than in areas around Dublin. Education policing, as with the mad driving on our roads as well. There seems to be a lack of visible policing, says this texter. Rebecca is with us finally. Rebecca, well, what have you noticed in Dublin city centre? Well, not just in the city centre actually, but what have you witnessed across Dublin?
0: So I've witnessed a lot of people are very antisocial and they don't really have boundaries. So literally yesterday I was in town with my friends and we went into KFC to get food. And these guys like come up to us and just start saying crazy things. And I'm just like, we are literally getting like chicken nuggets and chips in a shop in Dublin. And it's like, there's very little boundaries. And a lot of men, I'm not saying all men, will just come up to anyone on the streets, start talking to you. I don't know if it's like related to whatever, but I feel like because everyone uses social media and because, you know, the way when people are online, they feel like they can say anything, like text, whatever, to like anyone. I feel like that's crossing over into real life. So now people are more okay with just coming up to random people on the street, saying anything. Like I see this happen all the time. And then yesterday, again, when we were getting on a dart to go to Dunleary or something, we just get on groups and groups of people. And it's just like the whole carriage, you know, like vapes, the really strong smell of them. Mm. It's like full and the air is like thick and we could like feel it in our throat and it was making us dizzy. So we had to like go on to the different carriage. But it's like there's like older people on that carriage. There was like all sorts. And it was like huge groups of guys and maybe girls as well, just like vaping. And the whole air was thick with it. Like it was genuinely like we couldn't breathe properly. So to leave. So I feel like a lot of people aren't respectful to people who are around them, and you can really see it. Like when you walk down the streets, it's just like you're seeing people who are on drugs doing stuff, like rolling around on the floor. Unfortunately, there's like loads of problems with like homelessness, which is really sad. Again, a lot of them and can be on that as well.
18: And as a young woman, Rebecca, do you feel safe in and around Dublin?
0: Oh my God, no, like it's really, really scary. And like it was just me and two other girls yesterday, and it's just like you don't feel safe. Like I don't feel safe, they don't feel safe, because like a lot of people, they seem angry, they seem negative, there's like a negative energy about the place. And then again, you've no idea what people are going to do. Like people will just come up to you, say anything, try and like speak to you, grab you. And it's just like people don't have boundaries or like any respect for people anymore.
18: Is it aggressive, Rebecca?
0: Well, yeah, like it's very intimidating, yeah. If like taller guys are coming up to you and then you're like trying to be like stand your ground because you don't want to just like, you know, like be like a pushover. But it's just very intimidating for girls. And this happens to everyone that I know. And I'm just like, there's so lack of respect for people, or like just like a kindness or something. Like, I don't understand why you would want to like intimidate someone else or like try and grab someone. I know people are addicted to drugs or whatever, it's like a different story. But I just feel like there's such a crossover because everyone's on their phones all the time, on social media, messaging. And you know the way people like behind the screen, they can say anything. I genuinely believe that people are more like that.
18: They're
0: in
18: more
0: real
18: brazen.
0: Life
18: the feel it can, say it to your face as well. Trina O'Connor is a criminologist. Trina's with us here just finally as well, Rebecca. Have things actually got worse, Trina?
6: I think for many people, the lived experience is extremely uncomfortable whenever they go into the city centre. That's what people are reporting to me anyway. Even myself, I find it a little bit more challenging than parts of the city centre when you go in there, because it's difficult to view the types of antisocial behaviour that we're seeing on the street, which I suppose, Andrea, are often written off as low-level nuisance, but actually they do need political attention, because these kinds of low-level nuisance antisocial behaviours will escalate, and if they're not dealt in a timely manner, then this kind of behaviour, when it goes unchecked, can often escalate in terms of maybe perpetrating violence against individuals.
18: And how do we deal with it?
6: The community. So, I mean, it's very complex, the issue, and it's driven by a mix of different psychological, social and environmental factors. So we need to look at what are the factors that draw people towards antisocial behaviour and drug taking and criminal activity. So we need to look at all of the things like status, belonging and survival. But there's a lot of a shift in the demographics in Dublin, which has happened in a lot of major cities around the world. So we see a lot of development happening, a lot of construction, a lot of dereliction, and we see a lot of transient communities. So that connectedness piece very often is missing in a lot of major cities at the moment. And when people don't feel connected to the community, well, then they will act in an antisocial way. So community development needs to be at the heart of building community capacity, community cohesion, and we need to look at all of the kind of reasons why, in particular, young males are driven towards antisocial behaviour. Okay. So we need to look at their belonging, their identity, all of those different aspects of it.
18: Texter here makes an interesting point. I don't agree with your caller who said Dublin goes through phases. Realistically, Dublin City, I feel it's been neglected and run down for years, and it's carrying the greatest burden of homelessness and addiction treatment services, says this listener. The email is lunchtimelive@newstalk.com. For the moment, we leave it there. That's Trina O'Connor, criminologist. Rob, Marie Byrne, Hugh and Rebecca, thanks a million for getting in touch with us. Still to come.
21: I have always felt misunderstood. No one ever got to see the vulnerable side, never.
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25: 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This

0: Colin Buckley from the Irish Rock and Roll Museum Experience is here to tell us about the making of REM. That, of course, is Drive. How are you?
1: This is one of my favourites.
0: Yeah.
1: So I've honed in on one album here, and it is called Automatic for the People. And for me, this is one of the most genre-defining albums of its era, and perhaps still continues to be of huge influence.
0: At what point did they release this?
1: This is in the early 90s.
0: Right.
1: And this is, I think I'm about 16 when I hear this. I had been aware of REM, and they had hits, but you know when a band has a series of big hits and they are now the next big thing, and then you have to deliver that next album. And this is the album. It sells absolutely gazillions of copies, and we'll come to the influence in terms of
0: how far into their career was this?
1: This is album number four, five.
0: Tell me about REM.
1: So they're Southern boys from a place called Athens in Georgia. So most people will know Atlanta in Georgia, and a little bit, a couple of hours from there, is a university town. So it's known as a place where a lot of college students, college bands and things like that have come out of there. Another band to come out of that scene would have been the B-52s from Athens, Georgia. And these guys meet. Initially, it's the lead singer, Michael Stipe, the amazing vocalist from REM, and the guitar player, Peter Book. And they start getting their music out there. So we do hear their early sound is very much that kind of indie college rock albums like Document and Murmur and Reckoning. And then they release an album called Green, which does quite well. But there's an album called Out of Time, which features a song which I'd say we'll talk about called Losing My Religion.
0: Who's in the band?
1: So they don't exist anymore. They did disband in, I think it was 2001, which is actually shocking to me. Or was it? No, maybe it's 2011, actually. But 15 years ago or so, they decided to call it a day, partly because of some health issues.
0: Right.
1: Their drummer his name was Bill Berry, and he had a brain aneurysm, and he had to step out of the band, obviously, and all that. And then they went with a different drummer for a while, but there was something not quite there. And they, it's interesting because sometimes we look at bands. I mean, I saw AC/DC a few years ago. You know, they're still going. Mm. You know, they'll go until they drop, kind of thing. Or some bands actually just go, we've done what we needed to do in music. Perhaps there's a poetry to that.

0: Everybody Hurts.
1: Yeah.
0: You know that one.
1: It's a beautiful song.
0: It's gorgeous. Actually, one of their biggest hits. Is it my favourite song by them? It's one of those songs that I have to be in exactly the right mood to listen to, if you know what I mean. It's a pick-me-up. It isn't. And in a way, it kind of is, if you know what I mean, because it's designed to empathise with someone who's and people who are going through a lot. The video for this is amazing. It's kind of shot on a highway where everyone gets out of their cars and this sort of communal consciousness moment that we're all in this together. Amazing vocal. If you ask me why REM are the phenomenon that they were, with the utmost respect to the rest of the guys in the band, it is that voice that really sets them apart.
1: That's the reason.
0: And I'm a lucky man because I've met Michael Stipe.
1: Have you?
0: I have.
1: Where?
0: Well, a lot of people think they have the best dad in the world. I do. And my dad used to work in a place called Luttrellstown Castle.
1: And where the Beckhams got married.
0: Exactly. My father was there. He was the assistant to the best man, Gary Neville, at that. Yes.
1: He was not.
0: He actually
1: would have to get your dad on.
0: He would actually love that.
1: Really,
0: he actually would probably be better than me. but he is. He was working there at a time when REM were about to play Slane.
1: Ah, wow.
0: And they came and stayed there, and I actually did a little bit of work. I would have been about 18, 19 at the time, so he used to get me in to do a little bit of passing around the hors d'oeuvres trays and doing, you know, handing out drinks and things like that. It was a nice little summer earner. But one of the days we went to pick up my dad, and he said, come with me, because I've talked to the manager. And they let me sit in on their rehearsal.
1: Oh, my God.
0: And this was, you know, Eve of Slane, which I was going to. I was there in 95 when they played. So
1: what a story to be able to tell.
0: Sat there as they practiced. I didn't outstay my welcome. After about 5 minutes, I felt like, okay, I better. But I worked at a party. U2 came, the Hothouse Flowers were there. It was amazing. But thanks, Dad. That was an amazing memory. Because they say never meet your heroes.
1: Yeah.
0: But I have to
1: say. Did you get to talk to them?
0: Oh, gentlemen.
1: Really? Good. Gentlemen. Well, that's always good to hear. Yeah. When did the kind of really break through?
0: So, losing my religion is, by the numbers, their biggest hit. And as I said, that comes from the album that immediately precedes this. So, as I said, that's amazing success, but it also creates expectation.
1: Yeah.
0: So, Losing My Religion, and again, amazing video.
1: Is that their most successful song?
0: It is. Release. It is their biggest hit.
1: Yeah,
0: 100%. But in terms of album sales, this one sells more than the album that Losing My Religion was on. In total, REM sold about 90 million albums.
1: Well, let's take a look at some or listen to some of the other songs in this album.

0: you probably know it from the annual News Talk skinny dipping expedition. But it is very much a harking back of the joys of youth and the freedoms of youth. And of course, the band themselves, I mean, they're bohemian chaps, and this is kind of biographical about when they were young and they used to go to these rock pools in Georgia and go skinny dipping and have parties and all of that. And it's, I mean, I know the album, when we play these tracks, doesn't have a, you know, it's not upbeat, it's not, but it's the lyrical beauty of what he achieves in these songs and the sense of place.
1: Is that what makes them stand out at the time?
0: Incredible. I mean, yeah. If we want to talk about influence, you know, I mean, Radiohead, Coldplay, bands like even Nirvana. Kurt Cobain was actually scheduled to do guest vocals on the album Monster, which comes after this one. And sadly, he died before that happened. Michael Stipe and Kurt Cobain were very good friends. And I was at Slane in 95 when they played a song from the album Monster called Let Me In. And to this day, I can remember it was like a transcendent moment because you could hear the heartbreak in Michael Stipe's voice. Kurt had died less than a year before that, and it was, you know, I don't know how many people in Slane, 80,000. And you know those plastic cups, paper cups that you get, you know, the ones that are kind of waxy with the Coca-Cola on them? Everyone started throwing them in the air. You can see this on YouTube. Yeah. It's very bad video. It doesn't really capture it. But it because everyone was throwing them in the air at the same time, it created a kind of a red haze over the crowd. And there was, during this song, and talk about a transcendent moment that I'll just never forget. I'm a massive Nirvana fan, as you know, so it was particularly poignant.

0: Sidewinder sleeps tonight, which I had to do, Andrea, just so that to show there's a few songs on the album. They're a little bit more
1: lively. Sounds slightly different.
0: And in fairness, the band themselves, although they liked the track, they never played it live. They kind
1: did
0: of
1: not. Why?
0: Yeah, they kind of regarded it as a little bit lightweight or a bit of fluff. And for whatever reason, they decide they actually never play this song live at all. And it has one of those choruses where you're like, what? What are they actually saying? You know, it's like the call me and trying to wake her up is what they're actually saying. And that took me a while to figure out before the internet. it's a lovely little bit of song. It's actually a riff on The Lion Sleeps Tonight, you know, the old song. So instead there's a slight twist, different animal, but same theme. So it's meant to be kind of a little harmonizing bit of fun.
1: Why do you think they're still so respected today, even since?
0: Because I think there's very few bum notes in their career. I will say that some of their later albums are certainly not as strong. And the interesting thing is, I think they realise that themselves. There's highlights from some of their later songs. They have a song, I think it's from New Adventures in Hi-Fi, where they have a song called Leaving New York, which is a masterpiece of a song. But it seemed to be that their joie de vivre had lessened, their grow for it had just lessened over the years. But I think if you look at 90s indie rock and pop, if you ask me who's the most influential bands of that era, I would say REM and Radiohead, hands down.
1: We're leaving listeners today with Man on the Moon.
0: Great track. A little bit more upbeat again. Yeah. And it's interesting, the song comes before a film of the same name about the same thing. So Man on the Moon relates to, it's a tribute to an American comedian, Andy Kaufman, who Jim Carrey would play in the film. And actually there's a brilliant documentary out there about

0: Jim Carrey during the making of this. He's a very strange man, very, very talented, but you'll see if you watch the documentary, his process was somewhat involved. But Andy Kaufman himself was a very troubled man with mental health issues and things like that. And one of his shticks that he would do in comedy was riff on that the moon landings were fake. So it's this the idea of the song is very much, not that they're saying the moon landings are fake, but they're saying that if you believe in everything that people tell you, then what's cool anymore? You know, it's, you know, have an old conspiracy theory now and again.
1: The biggest hit from this album?
0: Yes. Yeah. Yes. Everybody Hurts and this are very, very close, but this one just pips it, I think. And perhaps the most foot-tapping one from the album.
1: That's
0: as well.
1: A great song.
0: I just love it.
1: Well, we let the listeners enjoy it. Alan Buckley from the Irish Rock and Roll Museum Experience. Thanks a million for joining us to tell us about the making of REM.
0: Thanks, Dad.

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6: 1800 453 106 is the number if you want to join us here on Lunchtime Live this Thursday afternoon. I'm sure you're lathering up in sun cream every morning before you leave the house, enjoying the good weather conditions. Blahi Moriarty is a consultant dermatologist and associate professor at UCD. Blahi, what should we be looking out for when we're buying sun cream? What ingredients should the products have?
7: Hi, Andrea, and thanks for having me on. So the most important thing, I think, when you're buying a sunscreen is that you like it and that it's affordable. I think they're the two key things. But I suppose when you look at a sun cream, what you want to look for is ideally a cream, although there are lots of different formulations now. And then to look at things like the UVA and the UVB coverage. And so the UVB coverage is the number we're all familiar with. This is the SPF on the bottle. And certainly between a 30 or maybe even a 50 or higher in this very lovely weather that we're having at the moment. The other important thing to look at is the UVA coverage. And so this is usually a 4 or a 5 star rating, or sometimes it will be, it'll say ultra, to broad spectrum on it. So they're the other things to look for. In terms of ingredients, there are two different types of sun creams, or types of ingredients, if you like. So there are what are broadly referred to as chemical sunscreens. So they're the ones that are most commonly available in Europe. So these are the benzene-based sun creams. And then less commonly in Europe and more commonly in the States, there are more physical blocks, so zinc and titanium and derivatives of those. And they're the ones that traditionally were quite challenging to use because they had a sort of a cast. You know, you might have seen blue sunscreens or green sunscreens.
6: Yeah.
7: They're totally non-transparent. And a lot of those filters are transparent now and much easier to use, but slightly less frequently available.
6: So the UVB is, I suppose, the term that we're more familiar with. That's the SPF rating. And in the high temperatures that we've been experiencing over the past number of days and into next week, you reckon most of us here in Ireland need to be looking at least 30 plus.
7: Exactly. I mean, I would tend, the advice is always 30. I would tend to use a higher rating if you're going to bother putting it on, for the simple reason that we know that the rating that you get on the bottle in lab conditions is slightly higher than what we'll tend to get in real life. So none of us put on as much sunscreen in real life as, you know, as is done in a laboratory setting. And so typically we'll put on about 25 to 30% of the quantities that are needed, and therefore we'll get a much lower, you know, number in real life than we think we're getting. And so for that reason, if you're standing in a pharmacy and you're about, or in a supermarket and you're about to pick one up, I would tend to pick up the higher number.
6: Yeah, 50 all day long, blind. That's what I
7: think. So, all day long, and reapplying is the thing.
6: Nice.
7: So the UVB rays are the ones that you know that you feel the burn. The UVB penetrates our skin quite superficially, and that's the one that makes our skin go red, you know, with overexposure. And then the UVA rays, you don't tend to feel as much because they penetrate deeper, they take a lot longer. But if you're out all day or if you're consistently out, they also are very important to protect yourself.
6: So the 30 or the 50 SPF rating that we see on the bottles of sun cream in pharmacies across or shops across the country, does that indicate the level of protection you're getting or the period of time for which you'll be protected?
7: So they're really... are no sun creams that are going to protect you for more than 2 hours. So it's more about the protection you're getting. So for example, the SPF 30 would block 97% of UVB rays applied correctly. Factor 50 would block 99% of UVB rays applied correctly. Really, none of these filters last more than about 2 hours. And so that's why the advice for reapplying every 2 hours, or of course, if you're exercising or toweling or you're swimming in the sea, which I hope lots of people are getting to do, and you need to reapply after those activities. So it's really more about the amount of the percentage of the rays it's blocking more than the duration.
6: So that sun cream you might put on, Blaheen, sorry, at 7 o'clock in the morning before you leave the house, you need to be reapplying that then at 9.
7: You need to be reapplying it, exactly, or with those activities. Some, and particularly, I suppose, just to mention that if, you know, a lot of us are sweating and exercising and swimming in the lovely temperatures, and some sun creams will say water resistant or ultra or very water resistant. And those sun creams will give better protection if you're wet. So, for example, water resistant will give you 20 minutes of protection in the sea, or if you're wet, and ultra or very water resistant will typically give you 40 minutes. So after that, then if you need, so you know, when you come out, you then need to be toweling and reapplying.
6: Just to clarify, because in recent weeks, Blaheen, I've noticed reviews being carried out, like not just here in Ireland, but in the States as well. And these videos have been pushed to me on TikTok and on Instagram, and I've been looking at them. And it's nearly a sort of a critical review of the various different sun creams and brands that we'd be so familiar with that are out there on the market. Do all sun creams, though, surely they have there's a certain level of compliance required before they can even go on the shelves in the first place?
7: Absolutely. So these are regulated products, and they're regulated by different bodies in Europe, in Australia, in the US, and there are slightly different guidances for each jurisdiction. But these are lab tested, guideline products that can't advertise something. You know, they can't advertise to be a SPF 50, for example, if they're not. Now there have been small studies, and there as always, there's a little bit of controversy around the edges of that. But broadly speaking, these are safe, regulated, tested products.
6: So the products that people know on the shop shelves, they're safe to buy.
7: They're safe to buy. They're safe to use. There tend to be different. So, for example, in the US, there tend to be more physical filters than in Europe. There tend to be more chemical blocks, but they are safe to buy and safe to use. Yes.
6: Creams, mists, and sprays. How do you rate them?
7: In perfect conditions, a cream is the optimal product to use. But I suppose we all know that life is not a perfect condition. And so if you are, you know, have a wriggling toddler that you're trying to apply sun cream to, far better that if they'll accept a spray, that you get on a spray than that you don't get on a cream, if you know what I mean. So, you know, and the other thing is that, of course, lots of people have different preferences when it comes to different sun creams. And so if you have one that's superb and you hate it, well, it's very difficult to then use that product. So ideally a cream, but the best one is the one that you like.
6: it's the one you like. So kind of, it's better than nothing. Is that the attitude we should try and take?
7: Absolutely. And there are excellent products. I mean, I often compare it to cars, you know, and when growing up in the 80s, there were a number of car brands that you knew were sort of unreliable. And now that's not really the case. And it's the same with sun creams. So sun creams, broadly speaking, now are excellent. I mean, if you're really concerned, then possibly some of the bigger brands that have more money behind their laboratory, or indeed maybe the brands to go for, so the sort of the likes of the, you know, brands owned by the bigger companies, but these are regulated products, so everything should be doing what it says on the tin.
6: Two quick questions. What about the over the makeup sunsprays? There's something I've picked up over the years, and I often wonder, are they worth the spray at all?
7: Well, I would think they should be, you know, if you use enough of them. I mean, it is important to use a specific sunblock, you know, as opposed to just makeup that happens.
6: Not in lieu of sun cream, but if you're out and about during the day, is something to put over.
7: Absolutely, absolutely. I would use those if that's the I mean, it's going to be more practical than removing a full face of makeup and reapplying everything, isn't it?
6: So,
7: on that note, the other thing to say is that there are some products that are sort of a last all day add, and typically, although the UVB filters might last a bit longer, it's challenging to see how the UVA filters would last all day. And I know certainly for kids, we're all very, very, very keen to make sure that babies and children are protected from sunlight when they're most at risk from UV damage. And so just to be important to, even with the last all day product, I would say to reapply those every 2 hours.
6: And finally, lips and eyelids. Do you put sun cream on them?
7: Really important, really important.
6: Because I would have thought you shouldn't put it in your eye.
7: Well, not, I mean, in your eye, possibly.
6: No, but on your lid.
7: But on your lid. So this is a very frequent site that we see skin cancers at. And often, of course, it's challenging to apply it, and they tend to melt off. There are really good sun creams, you know, the likes of the sticks that you can use for lips. And I would encourage people to use a specific stick for your lips. I haven't seen the same for eyes, but it is important. And you know, those little inner corners of eyes are often sites that we see what are technically low-risk skin cancers, but obviously surgically very challenging at those sites when they occur. So it's really important to use them. And now, I suppose to caveat that, you know, sun cream is a really important part of the SunSmart, you know, five of sunscreen, clothes, hats, sunglasses, shade,
6: everything else that goes with it.
7: Index. So it's really important. Well, it's one facet, if you like, of protecting ourselves.
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6: Still to come, social housing standards, are they up to scratch? 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Antisocial behaviour in Dublin, listeners tell us what they've witnessed. Did you watch the new documentary about Katie Price and making the most of your utility room? The Home Squad answer your questions. First though, here's Eamon with the news.
0: Across Ireland, this is the home of conversation that counts. 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
14: Good afternoon. Gardaí say a person of interest in the investigation into the murder of Jamie Carney in Kerry has fled the country. The 43-year-old woman, originally from New York, was found dead at her home in Killarney around lunchtime on Tuesday. Gardaí believe a man they're looking to speak to left the country in the early hours of Tuesday before Jamie's body was found. They're now engaging with international police forces as part of the investigation. The Irish Independent's Ralph Regal has more.
15: This person does have contacts in a number of different countries. It worked for a time in France and had also worked for a time in parts of the Middle East.
14: Planning permission has been granted for the construction of 106 apartments at the site of the former mother and baby home in Bessborough in Cork. Approval was initially granted by Cork City Council and has now been upheld by An Cuma Sin Pleanála. Carmel Cantwell from Bessborough Mother and Baby Home Support Group says they will push for a compulsory purchase order.
16: Nearly 10,000 so far have signed that petition. I'm hoping to present it to the government and really push now for a CPO.
14: A high temperature warning has been issued for the Midlands and Southeast. The status yellow alert comes into effect for 12 counties from 1 p.m. tomorrow and lasts until 7 o'clock on Sunday morning. Met Éireann says temperatures are due to go above 27 degrees with a higher risk of heat stress. Meteorologist Deirdre Lowe says further alerts could be issued for other parts of the country in the coming days.
17: That's for daytime temperatures to exceed 27 degrees and nighttime values not to fall below 15 degrees Celsius.
14: EU member states have been provided with an options paper on potential restrictions on trade with illegal Israeli settlements. The issue will be discussed at a meeting of foreign affairs ministers on Monday. The options include a ban on the trade of goods with settlements. And Welsh singer Bonnie Tyler has died at the age of 75. Her family say they're heartbroken at her death in hospital in Portugal last night. She was known for huge 80s power ballads, including Holding Out for a Hero and Total Eclipse of the Heart. That's it for now. More at 2.
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20: Good afternoon, I'm Robbie Dowling. Rory McIlroy is two shots off the lead after 15 holes of his opening round at the Scottish Open. The Masters champion is in a tie for 9th on 3 under par. Three players are at the top of the leaderboard on 5 under at the Renaissance Club. Shane Lowry is 2 under par as he approaches the end of his first round. Padraig Harrington finished on 4 over. Tom McKibben is currently playing the first hole at the North Berwick course. Two more League of Ireland sides will begin their bids to qualify for European League phase football later. Derry City are in Bulgaria for the opening leg of their Europa League tie with CSKA Sofia from 7 o'clock Irish time. There's a 6:30 start at Daly Mount Park, where Bohemians host St. Joseph's of Gibraltar in the Conference League qualifiers. The World Cup quarterfinals begin tonight. France face Morocco at 9 p.m. And it's women's semi-final day at Wimbledon this afternoon. 10 seed Karolina Machova faces Coco Gauff on centre court from 1:30. That's followed by Ukraine's Marta Kostyuk taking on Linda Noskova, who's playing her first ever Grand Slam semi-final. To access 3 free off the ball podcasts a month, download the Goal Out app now.
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14: Well, plenty of sunshine in many areas today, cloudier in the west and southwest, highest temperatures 22 to 28 degrees. And now you're up to date on News Talk.
6: You are listening to Lunchtime Live with Andrea Gilligan. It's 1800 453 106. That's the number if you want to join us between now and 2. We've been talking about the state of some of the social houses available to tenants on the show all this week. And we've heard from residents in the Dublin 8 area, in County Meath and in Dublin City Centre. And today we're joined by Karen, who's in County Louth. So you've been living in your house for the last 23 years, Karen.
22: I am indeed, yes. October 20, it'll be 24 years this October.
6: Tell me about the state of your house.
22: My house, since I moved in, back in 2003 I moved in, the house was always bad. It was bad. It was old farmhouse tiles. There was nothing done. There was one sink in the kitchen and one press. And when I cleaned the windowsill behind it, I cut my finger because it wasn't sealed. You know, you're trying to dust, obviously. Mm. The tiles were hanging up. The house was absolutely in bits when I moved in. And I've put thousands into the house since I moved in. I put in wooden floors. Oh, yeah, yeah. Myself, the council did nothing. I put in a second-hand kitchen from Sir Vincent de Paul that I bought years ago by myself. It was actually my ex's father, Kim In, God love him. He died since, and he put it on the walls because it was dangerous for the kids. And recently then, about a couple of years ago, I can't remember, 7 or 8 years ago, and I put a whole new fitting kitchen and bathroom because the house was dangerous. It wasn't safe. The bath and the sink were too close together. My son is autistic. He kept falling out and hitting his head. So now it is more comfortable, but the only thing is, since day one we had rats in the walls. I complained in 2004 to Louth County Council that the rats were in the walls. It was logged. I was in the news where holding a rat in the local newspaper in my hand that I caught in my sitting room running around.
6: The rats, they're in the wall.
22: It got into the, they're in the walls. So the houses are red brick, and basically they were built in 1949. There's been loads and loads of people out to look at the property, even from the government, who were doing, you know, the way they come out and compile a research on each house. That was done years ago. The house, they're eating through the cement, which goes around the red brick itself. So when the walls are not pumped, there's no cavity, and it's red brick, they're able to eat right through and into the house. And the amount of photos I've taken, I caught 26 rats after Christmas.
6: 26?
22: 36 in 3 days.
6: Jesus, Karen.
22: Since before Christmas, a total amount that I've counted up was 85.
6: Oh, God, stop it.
22: Yeah, and I thought they were mice, by the way. They weren't, because the size of the feet, no hair in the tails, you know, the rats are not mice. So I basically put them in a container. Now, it was in the local paper here. I was on the front page. It was all due to building and generators for the dirt. And you know, when they dig, obviously they're going to come into your property and things like that. I keep the garden as best I can. Obviously with me being ill, I can't do a lot. It's a huge garden, but at the minute there's like a lot of problems with it. I have the Louth flags out for the match on Sunday. Saturday. Yeah. And I have the grass cut and the bushes, but the house itself, structurally, it's not safe. There's holes, there's cracks, the roof is damaged. We had a leak come into the roof. They did fix, but the tiles were leaking in, and my kids were in bed, my son, and next minute, 12 o'clock at night, water coming through the ceiling, through the light. And we had to get, obviously, the council out as an emergency and a plumber. But over 23 years, they haven't done half the work they should. Like, their answer to it is, so I'm on carer's allowance, and I'm on disability allowance, and the answer to that is, you owe money. We're not doing any work. And then I get a massive big bill of €15,000. They're looking for it to be backdated, and they will do no work. They will do nothing to the house.
3: Okay.
22: But what I asked them was, why, if that's only 5 or 6 years ago, why weren't the works being done initially in those other 18 years or whatever? Because that's when the complaints were made. I have copies of the sugar system, which is Louth County Council's filing system. So if I make a complaint, it's wrote into the system. And when I've read most of them, I said, completed, completed, completed. They were never completed. Most recently, I received a letter from a department. And it said, because the ombudsman got onto them, this is why. It said on it that I had the house. They done the work. They damp-proofed, mould-proofed the bedroom roof where they were after insulating. They came down and insulated where the damp was on the inside, but they didn't fix the problem on the outside. So unless they face this off and the work on the outside is fixed, it's like slapping makeup on a pig's face and calling it beautiful. It's not fixing the situation. It's covering it up.
3: So there's a couple of different situations, I suppose.
22: There's a lot going on.
3: Yeah, there is a lot going on. And maybe just Karen, to bring us back for a moment. So there's a load of issues there with regards to the different kind of, you know, supports that are available to people. But just bring listeners now inside your front door of the house, right? And just, we're on radio, and I want you to paint a picture for me. So I come through the hallway, and is the mould visible from the minute I get in the door?
22: It is. As soon as you come to my front door, it's only a tiny little hall. You have to vision the steps, the stairs. The stairs are quite steep and small. So you have about not even a foot before you reach my stairs. And then the sitting room door would be on your right-hand side. So literally, if you look at the frame of the door, the frame and the windows, when they were put in a few years ago, I was told we'd have grey heat and no issues with mould or damp. So the mould is coming through because they're not sealed.
3: They're not sealed.
22: The windows, when they put them in, have a wood frame around them.
3: Mm.
22: So they put wood in around the whole frame. They didn't seal the windows. There's condensation coming up through the
3: windows. And is that noisy then as well?
22: It's quite noisy. Frame. I live right next door to the viaduct.
3: Right.
22: So it is. They're actually not wooden framed windows. They are, what do you call it, the metal windows. But they put wood to hold them in, basically.
3: And in the winter, is it like the wind even and the draft?
22: The winter comes through. My bedroom is so cold. I've no immune system because I'm on a biologistic because I've Crohn's disease and colitis, and I've spondylitis, and I also have fibromyalgia. I've only been diagnosed recently with that, and I'm in pain 24/7. I like being able to move and maneuver around, but the rooms are too small. They're cold. You're constantly getting the flu because when you take biologistics, say yesterday, you have to take it 2 weeks from yesterday. It's every second week. It lowers your immune system. It's a biologistic, which is like a mild form of chemo, and it keeps my bowel from having to get a stoma bag. So I have to say I'm doing great that now that I'm on that medication is a godsend, and the hospital are great here. They really look after you. But my doctors and the doctors there are sick and tired of writing letters to the councils. And we noticed they've never wrote back. They've never answered them back.
3: About your condition.
22: It was only for the ombudsman said it to me. We wouldn't have known. Yeah. Have they ever replied? No. The answer's no.
3: Who's living in the house with you, Karen?
22: There's myself and my son, Joshua. And there's my daughter, Megan. She's sick and my son is sick.
3: And what age are they roughly? What age bracket are they under?
22: Josh is 23 and Megan is 18. And Josh needs to have surgery now because his chest is collapsing into his the cavity. I don't know what they call it, but he's on beta blockers for it. Okay. He has an AFib heart, whatever that means. And Megan Josh actually is autistic. He's the one who has sensory processing and autism. Megan has sensory processing and dyspraxia. She has recently been given an EpiPen because they don't know what the allergy is, but I reckon it has something to do with the damp and the mould. You know, so we just don't know, and she has stomach issues as well. It caused a lot of problems, you know.
3: The rat infestation, I actually think I'm looking at a photograph of you here in the front of the paper.
22: And I've sent those on to your colleagues as well.
3: With a rat nearly the size of a shovel, Karen?
22: It was huge. And I had that in my bedroom. The biggest one was the one that was in my bedroom.
3: Oh, God.
22: They were getting it. What they're doing is they're coming in. So they're coming in through the floorboards. They're coming in through. They're eating through the walls. They went through one of the pictures. You can see the cement on the outside. My son is up on a chair with masonry cement, cement in a hole that they ethered the cement. So they're coming through there. They're coming through the walls into the bedroom. They ethered skating board. I think the walls, if you knock the walls, you can feel the inside walls, and the outside wall at the front of the house is manoeuvring. You push it and it pushes. So it's a very old house that was built in 1949 on old farmland. So I don't know if it's brickwork that it was, you know, the old brickwork has asbestos in it. The gutters, I know, had asbestos in them.
3: And do you still have the issues with the rats now? You do?
22: We do have the odd one. I'm catching them in my kitchen, and we figured out the council put a new pipe, a drainage pipe for the sink in the in the kitchen.
3: Mm.
22: And it was going down into the, obviously, the drain outside. But what I noticed was there was a pipe hidden over at the wall that was open. So I cemented it, put cement in it, and I put chicken wire around it, and I sealed it.
3: And has that helped?
22: It was all I could do. It has helped a little bit, but we're getting them the odd time. And
3: when how are you catching them?
22: Well, it's cheap chocolate. Cheap, you know, chocolate from Christmas. You get little, like, saying deals, and you put a tiny little piece on the black traps that have a cage in the centre that you open. And they're reusable, but I wouldn't reuse them, obviously. I have gloves and everything on when I'm getting rid of them. You know, the lifters for lifting rubbish. And, like, it's, in my house is spotless inside. I've done a lot of work, and I take pride in keeping the house clean, because even last week, the toilet overflushed. If overflooded, there's a manhole in my back garden, and it overflooded all over my floor, up my sink. I had an engineer out on Friday, and I was waiting. He came out before from Louth County Council. He is a nice chap. Came out, and I showed him everything. I brought him right around the whole house. He was there for an hour and a half. And in under the sink, it was leaking. You could smell the damp, and you could see the black mould behind the kitchen presses. Like, we've thrown out so much.
3: I know, you've been on to them. Well, we'll certainly get on to Louth County Council for you, Karen, to see if there's anything, see if there's any response they have. But
22: hopefully.
3: Listen, I'll have to leave it there with you for the moment today. But look, thank you so much for getting in touch with us.
22: No problem. Flagging those issues with us. And if there's anything you need, get in touch.
6: No, we'll be sure to do that. We did ask Louth County Council what they've to say in relation to the rats and the maintenance issues, as Karen mentioned. And they've come back to us, actually, this lunchtime to say that they don't comment on matters relating to individual tenancies, but in general, and as set out in the council's tenant handbook, tenants are responsible for arranging and funding pest control services within their own homes. Now, the tenants can help to reduce the risk of mice and other rodents by ensuring that waste is stored in wheelie bins rather than refuse sacks, disposing of the waste regularly and not leaving food out as well. But where a pest control issue arises, they're advised to engage the services of a reputable pest control provider. They also say their policy is that maintenance and upgrade works are not normally undertaken at properties where the rent arrears are outstanding, except for essential maintenance works required to address health and safety concerns or to protect the property. And if you find yourself in a maybe similar position to Karen and you want to share your own story with us, you can send it in to us. Send us in the photographs, the video, the email details of it, lunchtimelive@newstalk.com. We sent our reporter Sarah Madden out yesterday to meet with some of the residents in Dublin City Council flats. She spoke to Amy and Carly on the show yesterday from the Oliver Bonds flats.
4: It's in my two bedrooms, it's in my kitchen, and it's in my toilet. It's grey and mould, like, on my walls. You're bleaching it, you're painting your walls nearly every 3 to 6 months in it. It's slums we're living in, that's what we're living in, slums. Makes you feel angry, like, you're born and reared here, and, like, they're making you live like this then, do you know what I mean? My young fella doesn't live with me anymore because he's breeding over the mould in the bedroom. They're doing the row, or they're doing the tarmac out there. What about the mould? Never mind the tarmac. The mould in people's houses they want to be doing. Not the tarmac.
6: Yeah, that's just two of the five residents that our reporter Sarah Madden met with yesterday across three different social housing sites operated by Dublin City Council. If you want to listen back to her report, its podcast is in the Go Loud app. You can get it there. Subscribe to Lunchtime Live. The City Council in Dublin have come back with a lengthy statement to tell us they provide phone numbers for maintenance. And just to give you a sample of what they've said today, they say that each year the council prepares a planned maintenance programme which includes works to range of housing estates, homes and flat complexes. And the extent of the work in the yearly planned maintenance programme varies from new windows and doors, energy efficiency works, works to address issues with ventilation, electrical and damp. There were 212 flat complexes across Dublin City, and many of these complexes require a significant upgrade and investment. Now, where issues arise that require a more immediate response, the council also manage this as well. These works include the works at Dolphin House, Pierce House and Oliver Bond. They're some of the areas we heard from yesterday. Dublin City Council provides housing maintenance services to all of the tenants in accordance with their agreement. And in addition to this, and in recognition of the age of a number of the older flat complexes, the council is also, they say, proactively progressing regeneration plans at a number of flat complexes across Dublin City Centre. So we want to continue, as I said, to hear your stories. 087 1400 106, that's the WhatsApp number. Or drop us an email, it's lunchtimelive@newstalk.com. We'll take a short break, back with more in a moment.
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6: 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Now, did you watch the new documentary about Kitty Pryce last night?
0: I have always felt misunderstood. No one ever got to see the vulnerable side, never.
8: Once she got that camera in front of me, she just turned into a different person.
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12: We were all feeding off her like vultures.
13: She was the queen of Jenga of the media. It was weight, it was looks, it was children.
15: People were fed up with her, but she put herself in that situation. We had to do something, otherwise we'd lose her.
0: I know I've hurt people deeply.
6: Kitty Pryce has never been one to shy away from the spotlight, and for the past 30 years she's made a career out of her private life being thrust into the public eye. But how well do we really know the real Kitty Pryce? That's the question Nothing to Hide explores in a new four-part documentary created by Louis Theroux's award-winning Mindhouse production team. It explores her life from start to present with never before seen footage of what is really one of Britain's most polarising figures. One of her close friends here in Ireland, Ciara Lambert from Ciara Lambert Hair Consultancy, is with me here on Lunchtime Live today. Well, Ciara, did you watch the doc last night?
16: Thank you, Andrea, for having me.
6: First of all, Ciara, have you seen the documentary?
16: Oh my God, I turned it on last night at 9 o'clock. I didn't actually realise that I could watch every episode, and I was up till all hours.
6: Glued to it.
16: Absolutely. Knackered, yeah, glued to it. It was amazing. It was crazy to see, you know, everything. And I suppose to listen to it all together, it brought back so much even for me when I was around her, you know, over the years, and how different she is now and how great she's doing. And yeah, I mean, I started it by laughing so much, like, the first relationship, I think, or the second one she spoke about was Gary, I think.
6: Yeah.
16: And
6: the footballer, the electrician.
16: I can't remember. Yeah, maybe
6: even her first kind of boyfriend.
16: Yeah, but when he was like, you know, that was it, I was done. And then it went to her saying, good luck, good riddance, you've done me a favour. You know, she is so funny, and she really does make me laugh.
6: How did you meet Katie? Ciara, or when did you meet her?
16: Well, probably 20 years ago now, through Michelle Heaton. Michelle is a friend of mine at the time. She was, you know, a client. And I suppose at Michelle's parties and stuff like that, I met her. And I remember the very first time I did her hair, it was actually for, and by the way, like, me and Kate are friends. Like, I haven't done her hair in years.
6: Mm.
16: I had to stop that because she forgot, like, you know, I actually lived in a different country. She's like, oh, Ciara, I think I want to go blonde. Are you free tomorrow? I'm like, Kate, I'm actually a flight away.
6: Yeah, so, and I'm busy.
16: And to be honest with you, I'm so glad, like, her friend Louise in the UK does her hair now, and she's kept it. She's not messed with it. Her hair has come on so well. And I'm delighted to see that, because back then, no matter what you did, no matter how good a job it was, you know, she'd want to just change it a few weeks later, and it wasn't good for the condition of her hair. That's not good for me, you know?
6: Yeah, when you're in the business of it.
16: Yeah, and when she wanted to change, which was a lot, you know, it was like, that's what she wanted, you know? So, look, you know, it is a friendship. She's not a client. You know, when she comes over to the likes of the Gossies, she asks, can she come, you know? It's not like... Some people have said to me, oh, did you pay for her to come over? Absolutely not. I couldn't afford that, number one. You know, no, she loves it. But sorry, to go back to your question.
6: So you kind of met her through the Liberty X singer, Michelle Heating. You met her through parties. And when you met her 2 decades ago, Ciara, what was she like then? Because at that stage, like, when you met her, she must have been at the peak of her fame.
16: Oh God, yeah. I remember when we were in the Intercon Hotel, I think, and she was going to the VIP Style Awards, actually, and I was doing her hair and just styling of her, and we got into the lift all together, and she was looking at me as if, who is this? you know, she just wasn't there, you know. She was like petrified that I was a reporter, and I remember hearing her saying, who's that, is she a journalist? Or, you know, she was so nervous, you know, of who was around her. And I remember my first conversation with her, and, you know, it wasn't that long after she broke up with Peter, and yeah, I just think she was fragile. You know, and she was so lovely, don't get me wrong, and, you know, I wouldn't be the hairdresser you'd book for your wedding, put it that way. Yeah. I'm not great at, like, you know, curly blow dries. I'm more colour cutting extensions. And, you know, she had these awful, if I'm honest, really long, awful hair extensions. And she wanted them, you know, curled and bouncy. I was like, how am I going to do this? I was petrified. But she was so nice, you know.
6: Yeah.
16: And she was like, you know, she wanted it a certain way or whatever. But she was just so lovely and but lost. You know, I remember how lost she was and nervous of who was around her. And, you know, at that time I had no idea, you know. I was obviously nearly 20 years younger. Then it kind of went on. I just, you know, would have met her at events or whatever. Then I was in the UK and she heard I was in the UK and asked me to come and do her extensions, and we kind of hit it off from there.
6: Yeah. So it was a sort of a professional relationship kind of initially, but she became obviously good friends. Do you know, it's funny, one of the things in watching the documentary myself late last night, Ciara.
16: Yeah, yeah.
6: There's actually, like, there's a real kind of a sadness to it, certainly in the first episode or two, you know, like you can see how vulnerable she is.
16: Oh, listen, I was bawling by the end of it, you know. At the start, she was, you know, I was laughing at different things because she does really crack me up, you know. But at the end, it was just so sad to see it all. Like, she's told me all these stories over time, but when you actually sit down and watch it together, it just makes so much sense. And I've had so many debates with people over the years when, oh, what's she doing now? And I saw this and I saw that, and I'm like, no, like, that's not real, you know? That's not her. Like, I'll give you an example.
6: Yeah. Andrea.
16: Like, anytime she has come over here to do work, whether it was the Saturday night with Miriam, late, whatever it is, they put her up in a lovely hotel, okay? And she'd say to me, Ciara, would you mind if I stayed with you instead? Of course, you know. Like, she just hated being on her own, but obviously at the time she never told me that. And I remember one occasion, and by the way, like, anytime, you know, any of my friends or, oh, Katie Price is in your house, God, was she, you know, drinking loads? Absolutely not. All she loved to do was get in her PJs, get in front of the TV and be calm and eat sweets. Like, you know, of course when she's been over, we've had nights out.
6: Yeah.
16: But, like, and I'm sure, you know, looking back now, I mean, to go back to what I was saying, she was with Ciaran at the time. She didn't want to go home for whatever reason. She kept changing her flight. She said, Ciara, do you mind if I stay on? Do you mind if I stay on? I was like, of course, like, you know.
6: Yeah.
16: It's like, I love it here. And it's just so calm. And whatever she was going through, she didn't fully tell me at the time. But looking back now, I know, you know. And I mean, Andrea, I'd say her family were worried sick about her, thinking, who is she over in Ireland with? Who is this girl, Ciara? Like, Andrea, I've never taken a drug in my life.
6: Yeah.
16: I'm not a big drinker. I love a night out and a dance, don't get me wrong. But I would never have been a big drinker, or, you know. And, like, honestly, she just loved to get a takeaway, eat sweets, watch a movie and be calm.
6: Which is funny to hear, because, like, we know, like, I mean, when, in my years growing up as a teenager, she was kind of the first real probably glamour model that I would ever have known of. Like, the name Jordan is kind of so synonymous with, like, the kind of the mid to late 90s period. Yeah. But you probably don't think of her as being someone who, you know, as you say, is knocking around the house in the pajamas and looking to get the takeaway.
16: Family time.
6: Sit in on the...
16: And both what's kids, you know?
6: What's she like when the cameras aren't around, Ciara? Like, is that how she is all of the time? She's maybe a bit more chill that we just don't see.
16: So chilled, so easy to talk to. Like, oh God, the difference. But just again, like, after watching that last night, you know, I remember times being in her house and she'd be rushing off to LA and wasn't like what Junior and Princess were saying, like, she wasn't there. And I'd never by the way, and the reason why me and her, and she trusts me, I've never talked to the press about Katie, ever. I've never done that. And a lot of people in her life have. And she does find it hard to trust.
6: Yeah.
16: And so many have let her down. She knows I'm talking to you today, as you know.
6: Yeah, yeah.
16: And, you know, when you asked me yesterday, I was trying to avoid it because I've never done it before and I never would do it, you know. But after watching that last night and seeing how honest they all were,
6: yeah,
16: I kind of said, well, do you know what? They've been honest. So I can be honest, and it's okay, yeah, because it's out there, and anyone that hasn't watched it, you know, they have an opinion of where they really should watch it.
6: Yeah, and that's the thing. It is probably different to watch you. Like, I came away from it with, as I said, with that kind of, actually a tinge of real sadness in looking at it. And she herself, Ciara, in the documentary says that she's misunderstood, you know, that she needs to kind of reflect more. She says, I am what I am, and I've got nothing to hide. Would you agree with that, that she's 100%. A misunderstood soul?
16: 100%. I remember when she did, was it last year, the year before, Nikki Byrne's podcast?
6: Yeah.
16: And I went with her and she didn't even ask him what the questions were going to be. She just said, Nikki, I don't want to know what you're going to ask me. Ask me anything.
6: Anything.
16: And Nikki is just so respectful. Yes. Like, he would never ask her. Fella. Unreal. And he just wanted to chat to her about her life. You know?
6: Yeah.
16: Like,
6: because she's had a fascinating life.
16: Yeah, but he didn't want to talk about her relationships or, but he could have if he wanted to. Like, she said, ask me anything.
6: Yeah.
16: You know? And she really, like, she would say that to you, you know, when you eventually speak to her, she'd tell you, ask me anything.
6: She would say, honestly, ask me, like, anything at all.
16: Yeah, she'd never want to know what the questions are going to be. She's an open book.
6: Does her public image match who she is in private now and in 2026, Ciara? Because obviously her, you know, her career path has changed and she's not in the public eye as much as she would have been, you know, a decade and a half ago. But is that public image now still who she is?
16: Like, obviously I see differences, okay?
6: Yeah.
16: Obviously when I watch her, you know, on TV or, you know, online or whatever, and she really does make me laugh, you know, some things that she comes out with. I'm not saying she's totally different, but yeah, she does work to the camera, you know? Like, she
6: And she says that herself in the documentary. Yeah. Like, she knew that was kind of something she wanted to do from a young age.
16: When
6: you now meet people, Ciara, with her, and I've obviously met you with Ciara once or twice over events here in Ireland over the years, but what would you say, what do people often get wrong about Katie Bryce?
16: I don't know. I mean, a lot of people say, Ciara, what has she done? She was so beautiful. And I'd actually say, actually, she's still beautiful. You know, and I don't agree with all the work she's had done either. But, you know, sometimes those pap pictures make her look a lot worse, you know, like, and there's so much negative online, as we all know. But seeing her that night, especially, it's obviously the freshest in my head, because she's the latest one. The amount of positivity that came out with that. We went to Dancing with the Stars then that weekend, and she had lovely chats with Brian and everyone, and, you know, she did an interview with James Patrice, not a bother on her.
6: Yeah.
16: And, you know, she was actually wearing my clothes because she wasn't planning on staying so long yet again.
6: Yeah.
16: And I actually I styled her that night, and everyone was like, she looked great. Now, of course, it was, you know, a beaded dress that I would obviously wear a slip under, okay? She didn't. she wore boots,

0: She'd love to. She'd love to. And this is the thing, Andrea, you know, she's like, I'll do that. You know, she's a hard worker as well. And, you know, she's really like the difference I see in her now is huge. Like huge. She's so focused. She's just wants to work. And, you know, she's, yeah. Like, it's crazy just to watch all that last night, you know?
1: Yeah. I don't want to put you in a difficult position, Ciara, because I know, as you said, you are very good friends and you don't betray her trust in that way. Mm-hmm. But she obviously kind of in the last month or so was sort of back in the spotlight, nothing to do with the documentary at all, but obviously over the whole her husband Lee Andrews been missing and found and all of that. Or like, Dick, do you keep, would you have much chat with her around that period?
0: I was obviously making sure she was okay.
1: And
0: you know, prior to all this, as I said, the last time she was over, when she had kind of just met him at the start, I got her on her own, you know, over that weekend, and she's actually in the car with me. And I said, look, I said, you know, I'm just worried for you that you're going to get hurt and you're going to be let down again. And, you know, that's my main worry. Like, obviously, once you're happy, like, you're a grown woman, you do what you want, of course. I said, just that's what worries me, like, you know. And she's like, Ciara, trust me on this one. She said, I am going to be fine. I am fine. She said, that won't happen to me again. She said, nobody will do that to me again. I have learned so much from past relationships. I'm stronger. I said, but what if it turns out that he is a con man, that he is this and he is that and he is that, you know? And she was like, I'll deal with it. I'll be fine. You know, so...
1: Would you describe her as a strong person, Ciara?
0: Yes and no.
1: And strong people can have moments of, like, we're all vulnerable.
0: She's very, she's very strong in the sense of, you know, when it comes to work and, you know, her family, and she knows what she's doing and nobody will tell her what to do. And, you know, she's not a pushover and she's no fool, that's for sure.
1: Yeah.
0: But when it comes to love, I don't know how strong she is. I can't answer that, you know, but I do know that she just wants to be loved, you know, and she deserves to be loved.
1: Yeah. What's the one thing, if people met her for a day, what do you think it surprised the most about her?
0: How open she is, how friendly she is. She would talk to absolutely anyone. My mother, as an example, we were in the field a couple of years ago, especially when she was with Chris, and she came over to visit with him, and I said, I'm actually in Wexford with my family. I said, you're welcome to come. I'll see if they've room available. I'd love to, you know. And she came or whatever, and she sat down with my mum and dad. We had dinner, and my mum loved her. You know, my mum's like, wow, she goes, I think she's great, you know. And like, look, my mum loves everyone. She doesn't talk back.
1: Yeah.
0: You know, you'd have to really get it out of her. But at the same time, like, you know, when my mum loves somebody, you know, it's to me, that's, it's hard to explain. You know what I'm trying to say.
1: I know what you mean. Your mum obviously took to her when she met her.
0: She really did. And she'd always say, you know, God love her. And, you know, not in a pity way, but like, you know, just, she's so lovely. And, you know, then she'd say, you know, she's great crack. And, you know, I love how she's so open and she doesn't care, you know. But she does care. People say, oh, she doesn't give a shit. Of course she cares.
1: Yeah.
0: But she's just says that.
1: You sound like a great friend to her, Ciara.
0: Listen, I just, you know, I really care about her. And you know what I love about Kate? I haven't done her hair in years, other than if she's over, she goes into the salon and gets a blow dry. I don't sweat over it myself. But, you know, like, it's not anything to do with promotion or anything like that. As I said, you know, when I was doing her hair, it wasn't good promotion because she was changing it all the time. So, you know, it's just not a work thing or promotion at all.
1: Just a friend thing.
0: What I loved about her was, when I stopped doing her hair, and this is what I say to everyone when they ask me, you know, what she like, she kept in touch. I remember, you know, over the years, sometimes she used to have to change her number every 2 weeks for whatever reason. I was always the one to get the new number, okay? She didn't want anything. She didn't want her hair done. She wasn't looking for anything. But she'd reach out. How are you? How's the kids? How's Sean? She loves my husband, Sean. They get on great. Loves the kids. The kids love her. And she always... You know, she always kept in touch. She wasn't looking for it. It started as a hair thing, but now it's like, you know, I just love that she, yeah, you know,

0: She well, you've maintained a friendship, as you say, over over the guts of 20-odd years, which it can be a hard thing to do at the best of times anyway.
1: Yeah.
0: Kira, it's lovely.
1: Yeah, I know she trusts me, so that's why, you know, I think there's not many that she can. She's got some really good friends, don't get me wrong, but over the years I've seen a lot of, you know.
0: Yeah. And it's all played out, I suppose, in public eye as well.
1: Yeah,
0: I have to say the documentary as well worth watching. It's on Sky. It's on Now TV as well. It's a four-parter, but it's very interesting. And you hear there's so many different people, you know, from that have played a part in her life from start to present. In fairness, they've great access to it, and it is. And Katie herself, you know, is basically the narrator of it. You know, so she's front and center of the doc. It's worth your time watching it. Kira, listen, we really appreciate you joining us today. Thanks a million for telling us about
1: so much.
0: Kate Price is her family caller.
1: Yes, and I hope you get to meet her soon properly.
0: We do too. You'll have to bring her into us. Kira Lambert from Kira Lambert Hair Consultancy. Kira, thanks a million for joining us in the programme.
1: Thanks so much.
0: Still to come on Lunchtime Live this Thursday, making the most of your utility room. That's that's what the Home Squad are here to answer your questions about.
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0: your laundry space that you're looking to spruce up or make the most of. The co-host of Rip It Up, the Renovations podcast, Jenny Sheehan, is with us in studio today, as is the interior stylist of Retwigged, Sarah Doyle. You're both very welcome. Thanks for joining us.
1: Hello.
0: 087 1400 106 is the WhatsApp number for your questions. People have utility rooms now, according to my TikTok, Jenny, which are the size of kitchens.
1: Utility talk. I mean, it's a huge thing, isn't it? And I'm jealous because my house is tiny, tiny, tiny, as we all know, so I don't have a spare utility room.
0: It's not just a utility room. It's a utility room and a boot room.
2: Yeah, it's a bootility, I think you'll find, is what it's called.
0: That's what it's actually called.
2: A bootility. Yeah.
0: But so like they're huge combined rooms.
2: Yeah, yeah, yeah. You'd literally move a entire family into them.
0: In fact, some of them are bigger than my kitchen.
1: Yeah. Yeah, it's a lot. And it's a whole other design world. Yeah. I'm here for it, though. Like, I do like it. If I had the space, I think I would dedicate it to it. Because I do always think that the things that go utility are like the last minute, last thought of decisions when you're designing your house, because you move in, everything's great, and where you hang your laundry, do you know?
0: Yeah, listener wondering what's the difference between a boot room and a utility room. I never understand what people mean when they say they have boot rooms and they don't live on a farm.
2: A boot room to me is where you're hanging your coats and your shoes. A utility room is where you're washing and your laundry and your service, you know, like your services, your boiler and all of those kind of stuff are usually in your utility room.
0: Right, how are we going to spruce up that space?
1: Right, well, you need to be thinking about materials, and I think you have to approach it from what you actually have. I mean, if you have a spare utility room, fantastic. There's loads we can do no matter what size it is. So you just need to be careful about maybe stacking your appliances, having space to hang your laundry. That's really important. And then, you know, materials on floor and walls and ventilation. Really, really critical ventilation. If you don't, and you're like me, and you don't have a separate dedicated space, you have to think about what are the elements that you need from a utility room and how do you integrate them throughout your house. So that might be under stairs, storage. And I will say one of my biggest bugbears about doing this in Ireland is that we're not allowed to have appliances in our bathrooms, so we can't have our washing machine in our bathrooms. And having lived in the Netherlands for a while, where that's where it lived, that really annoys me. So
0: plugs and sockets are the one thing I would say you know, you're short of, aren't you, really?
2: Yeah, you definitely are. Yeah, no, I think plugs and sockets are always going to be a bugbear if they're not in the right place for where you want to kind of stack things. And that is expensive to alter, but, you know, sometimes I think you almost have to rip off a plaster and do a little bit of the you know, if you're finding things aren't in the right place at the right time, you know, spend a little bit of money to get them in the right place at the right time.
0: Are you in favour of the kind of hideaway doors that hide all the white units?
2: Yeah, 100%. And like now I love them where you actually push them and then they slide into themselves. So like a pocket door even as well.
0: Everyone has the pull-out nearly tray or table underneath the washing machine now for
2: the
0: putting your laundry back.
2: The stacking is a no-brainer to me. Stacking the washing machine, the tumble dryer as well. But now I'm seeing a stack where you've got storage underneath and actually the washing machine and the dryer are higher up.
1: Yeah, for your lower back.
2: But you're not bending, exactly.
1: That's really clever. That's really clever. But I come back to it again, is where you hang your clothes, because you forget to design that in. And I love, and I keep seeing it on, you know, Instagram, Pinterest, and actually my cousin has a lovely one, of a drying cupboard. You know, so it's, you can close the doors in front of it. You above your radiator, or you'd plug in a dehumidifier. Anyone who listens to me regularly knows I love
0: dehumidifiers. I actually bought one a couple of months ago when I had the leak in the house, and now I use it for drying clothes, and it's brilliant.
1: Brilliant for drying clothes. I mean, you nearly get rid of your tumble dryer, you know, in favour of having one of these. Yeah. But you build in, you know, shelves that are drying racks, basically, even if they're just wire ones. They don't have to be expensive. I saw them in B&Q recently. And then cover with doors, or don't if you want, but just have a place for them and have that place be well ventilated and dry.
0: Surely you're not putting that out in the shed. That must live in your house, does it?
2: Yeah, totally.
1: It lives in my hot press.
2: Yeah.
0: It lives in the hot press.
1: It lives in my hot press. Because I've no space, but like I installed.
2: Well, I bought a rack from IKEA that I hung onto the wall so that, you know, the shirts are going straight onto a hanger, and because there's nothing worse than doubling up your workload. I'm not going to want to iron things unless I really have to.
0: Yeah.
2: So I hang all t-shirts up on a hanger, put it onto my rack. When they're dry, should they go away?
0: Simple as that.
2: Least amount of ironing possible.
0: Listener wondering, should I put the washer and the dryer on the ground next to each other, or does it make more sense to stack them on top of each other?
2: I would stack all the time because you're going to then give yourself extra cupboard space.
1: Yeah, I'd stack for the countertop space even, as long as there's enough countertop space left over. But it does prevent you from bending over for at least one of those appliances, so yeah, that can help as well.
0: My utility room is very small. I've no downstairs coat room either. I have so little space for things like shoes and coats and boots. My hall is so open, it's difficult to put in a storage solution that actually looks well in the hall space. Any thoughts there?
1: This is where custom built and joinery, I think, like, it just takes a bit of spend and a bit of money, and it doesn't necessarily, you don't have to go full depth. If you do want to build in coat space and storage space, you can build in, you know, much shallower, much narrower covered cupboards or presses or whatever, so you just hang things flat rather than sideways, and that can be a really good solution for getting rid of coats and stuff like that. But you know, it's good to have it at the entrance,
2: and that's where a clever joiner is worth the money. You know, talk to a couple of joiners, get them to come in. They have such clever ideas. That's their bread and butter. So they're going to be able to show you, right, that's a bit of dead space there. Let's try and incorporate something.
0: Listeners wondering about recommending open shelving for the utility room. I like the idea of it. My husband says we need to put doors on.
2: Utility rooms get dusty. You know, particularly if you have a dryer, think of all the dust. So, yeah, that's what I love, an open shelf. And don't get me wrong, I adore open shelves. And I think a small one could be kind of cute for your little jars that you want to have for your aesthetics. But no, I would say
0: it's one thing I've learned. The problem with the open shelving and all of this, everything just looks a mess.
1: Yeah,
0: you need everything you hidden away.
2: You have to be ruthless at curating. Yeah, for sure.
0: And not boxy, but like you do need to kind of box things in a bit to hide them.
1: Yeah. Guys, I'm coming in with a different opinion here, though, because I am against open shelving in general, because I'm with you, it's so messy. But a utility room is not on display, so I don't give a ding-dong what it looks like day to day. I just want to be able to reach the things that I need to reach. And when it comes to utilities as well, you can do things like wire shelving if budget is an issue. You know, the things that you would buy to install in your garage, for example, it doesn't have to look pretty. So I would think about it. If it's a place that you want to look nice or you're showing to people, close it. If not, who cares?
0: I always called it the futility room, says this listener. I think washing machine should be either upstairs or down the hall near the rooms that generate the washing.
1: I couldn't agree more.
0: I have a minuscule futility room that just barely gets in the back door, and you have the washing machine and dryer stacked in a little toilet
2: at
0: the back of the house. This listener tells me a boot room is in a stately house, and you get them in stately homes and country estates for the gentry coming in from the hunt or horse riding. Anyone who calls their oversized utility a boot room is suffering from delusions of grandeur and a bad case of the notions. Can I just clarify?
1: I
0: have a tiny shed at the back of the house, right? That when the washing machine and the dryer are stacked on top of each other, you can barely stand sideways in it. So, I mean, just to paint the picture here, right? This is anything but a boot room.
1: I'm not averse to a bit of notions.
2: Well, we're about to tackle a renovation, and you know, I'm thinking the bootility room all the way. I have notions.
0: Do you have many pairs of boots?
2: Look, we're about to move to the country, so there's going to be a stack more boots.
1: You qualify.
0: For some of this work, though, you do need to hire in a professional, like obviously for the electrician in the first instance, but
1: electrician and plumbing, and you want to get good, you know, material, good flooring, you want good tiling, you want good stuff on the walls, and it'll make it so much easier to keep it.
0: So the utility room is an expensive spend.
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12: Raisin Bank, trading as Raisin, is regulated by BaFin in Germany and the Central Bank of Ireland for conduct of business. DIRT is not taken as source. Declare interest annually to revenue.
13: It's been reported today that an American avoided surgery by adopting a homegrown solution. The woman had an undigested mass of food in her stomach, but shifted it by drinking a litre of Coke a day. Afternoon, you're welcome to the Moncrief Show. On the show today, should we have prenups, summer memories, an ode to office? All that and more coming up over the next 2 hours. First, though, here's Eamon with the news.
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14: It's 2 o'clock. Good afternoon. The Deputy Chief Medical Officer has requested a public health report from the HSE on e-scooter injuries among children and young people. The Health Minister says the report is intended to establish the scale of the issue. AIMTHU leader Padraig Tobin says children have been killed and seriously injured.
15: E-scooters are now the biggest cause of traumatic brain injuries amongst children. Children have been killed and Gardaí working in the area have been injured.
14: A person of interest in the investigation into the murder of a woman in Kerry has fled the country. Detectives believe they left Ireland in the early hours of Tuesday morning before Jamie Carney's body was found in Killarney. The scene at Muckross Road remains preserved as a technical exam continues. Ralph Regal from the Irish Independent says Gardaí are working with international police forces as part of the investigation.
16: There potentially could be an international dimension to this case. Certainly Interpol and Europol, as well as the UK authorities, are being briefed on the description of this individual.
14: A Dublin man has been sentenced to 14 years in prison in Hungary for the murder of an American woman. The 38-year-old's defence team claimed Mackenzie Michalski died as a result of an accident during a one-night stand. However, the judge agreed with the prosecution's case, saying it was not believable the victim would have asked for the encounter to be violent. The Irishman's legal team has already launched an appeal. A high temperature warning has been issued for the Midlands and Southeast. The status yellow alert comes into effect for 12 counties from 1 p.m. tomorrow and lasts until 7 o'clock on Sunday morning. Met Aaron says temperatures are due to go above 27 degrees with a higher risk of heat stress. Meteorologist Deirdre Lowe says further alerts could be issued for other parts of the country in the coming days.
17: That's for daytime temperatures to exceed 27 degrees and nighttime values not to fall below 15 degrees Celsius.
14: And Bonnie Tyler's family say they're heartbroken at the singer's death. She was 75 and had been in hospital in Portugal for several several weeks. The Welsh singer was known for ballads like Total Eclipse of the Heart and Holding Out for a Hero. That's it for now. More at 3.
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1: Good afternoon, I'm Robbie Dowling. Two League of Ireland teams get their European qualification campaigns underway this evening. Derry City face Cska Sofia in the first leg of their Europa League clash. Kickoff in Bulgaria is at 7 o'clock. At 6:30, Bohemians welcome St Joseph's to Daly Mount Park as the sides go head-to-head in the Conference League. Ringman Rangers have been banned from the FAI Cup for 5 years. The Cork club also won't be allowed to play in the FAI Intermediate Cup for 3 years and they've been fined €5,000. Ringman have been punished for giving Bohemians a walkover in the second round of the FAI Cup. The Munster Senior League side had cited the potential clash of an All-Ireland hurling final appearance for Cork as one of the reasons they had concerns over the July 19th date. There's one game at the World Cup today as the quarterfinals begin. 2018 champions France take on 2022 semi-finalist Morocco in Boston at 9 p.m. The first of this year's women's singles semi-finals is currently taking place at Wimbledon. It's 4-2 to Karolina Muchova in the first set of her encounter with Coco Gauff on centre court. Later today, Linda Noskova contests a Grand Slam semi-final for the first time in her career when she goes up against Marta Kostyuk. And Rory McIlroy is one of four players on 5-under par at the top of the Scottish Open leaderboard following an impressive first round at the Renaissance Club. Shane Lowry went around in 71 to finish on 1-over par, while Padraig Harrington will start his second round on 4-over. Tom McKibben is 1-under through 3 holes. To access 3 free Off The Ball podcasts a month, download the Goal Out app now.
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4: Well, sunny spells, scattered cloud and very warm today. Highest temperatures 22 to 28 degrees. And now you're up to date on News Talk.
5: 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Later on, it will be So You Think or an Adult. One of the questions is about a fella who's from Dublin. Got married, though, to a woman who's from outside Dublin. You know, they built the house outside Dublin and they're not long down there. And now he wants to come back. He doesn't really know how to broach that subject. Also, having dogs in the office. Is that a good idea or just a bit stinky? Anyway, apparently we're not great at it in this country. A lot of other, particularly European countries, allow it more than we do here. Anyway, as you heard Eamon say there, despite the rather doomsday reasons causing it, we are having a good summer. Is it the weather that makes a summer more memorable? What makes a summer good, bad or mad? And do we, all the ones we remember, are always better? Henry McKean went off to ask.
6: So Brad Pitt said recently, I had the weirdest summer. I had this girlfriend who was into reptiles. We bought 40 chameleons. It was the most unhealthy time. I would wake up, I'd have 4 Coca-Colas on ice, no food. We're asking, what unusual summers did you have that stood out in your memory? You live in Norway. What's a summer like in Norway?
7: Crap.
6: Why is it crap?
7: Maria.
6: Is it just not very warm?
7: Yeah, it's a bit like the Irish summers.
6: You mean you don't get any good days?
7: Oh, we do. And we have the midnight sun, so we have 24-hour daylight as well. So, because we live past the Arctic Circle, so we live up the north of Norway.
6: What's it like having an all-day day that never ends?
7: It's okay, but as you get older, the day gets longer.
6: And you want to black out and go to sleep and
7: you can't. Yeah, but you can. You can buy curtains, you know, to do blackout.
6: Tell me about your most unusual summer over the years.
7: It wasn't weird, but I went on a summer holiday as student nurses to Greece. We were 7 student nurses and I met my husband. And that's 35, 40 years ago, and that was unknown kind of to...
6: So you met in 86. So you met your husband with other nurses.
7: Yeah, we were 7 Irish student nurses on holidays in Crete. And my Norwegian husband, he was there with his mate. And met him. We didn't have mobiles or internet or anything. So we used to have to date over phones. And when I came back that summer, I was, should I go for it now? Like, was it a holiday romance?
6: And why did you find this sexy, handsome Norwegian man in Crete, marriage material?
7: Well, I don't know, because like my mother was, he's not even Catholic, like, you know, the Irish Catholics, he's not even Catholic, like, is it sustainable? But we paid it.
6: Whereabouts in Crete was it?
7: On the island of Crete, in the Hersonesus.
6: So that's still an Irish destination?
7: The Irish still love to go to the Norwegians. Yeah, the Norwegians love the sun because they don't see a lot of it during the winter, so they head for the sun, those destinations.
8: I did a J1, which is not very weird, but I was really desperate for a job, so this is back 18 years ago, and I took a job from an advert in a newspaper, which turned into be a pyramid scheme, and I was selling knives, kitchen knives. So I did a lot of training, and it was a pyramid scheme.
6: So did the people get the kitchen knives?
8: No, they were never going to get them. But they were teaching us to throw watermelons in the air and slice them. So yeah, I never made any money.
6: Hang on a second, you threw watermelons in the air?
8: That was part of you'd go door to door.
6: Ah.
8: But then when you were in the training, they were like, can you tell us all your contacts? So then I realized they were trying to but then they realized I was completely useless because I was, my contacts were in Ireland.
6: So they
8: kind of managed me out then, really.
6: Did you give the people, did anyone try and buy a knife at the door?
8: No, I never got the knives because I couldn't give them enough contacts because it was a pyramid scheme. Yeah. But then I ended up working down Long Island, and my regular customer was Alec Baldwin.
6: That must have been pretty cool.
8: Yeah, he used to get 5 shots of espresso over ice and he'd call it the bomb.
6: He would have that every day.
8: Yeah. So he was my regular. Yeah. He was going through divorce at the time, so I think he was looking for a lot of day-to-day contact with people. So.
6: And did he try and date you? Did he ask you out?
8: No, he'd lost contact with his children now, I found out at the time, but he'd go, your eyes are like an Irish ocean or something a bit like
6: And you
8: cheesy.
6: Weren't interested to go down that route of
8: no,
6: dating
8: I was
6: a Hollywood star?
8: No, I was 19,
6: so
8: yeah.
6: So it would have been an inappropriate relationship.
8: No, I also met Paul McCartney in that coffee shop. He just came in, and Sarah Jessica Parker.
6: Oh, really? What was Paul McCartney like?
8: He was cool. He was really nice, yeah. Yeah. Naomi Watts, she came in that summer too. Yeah. But then I left and that job and actually worked at a pancake house as well. So it was good fun. And we just drank a lot of wine. So it's a blurry summer.
6: That was the weirdest summer.
8: Probably, yeah, that I was stupid enough to get involved in a pyramid scheme. Just living our best lives and then finished college a few years later and had no work.
9: Yeah, that would probably be it that summer where in Germany where it was, or you couldn't really predict what the weather was going to be like. For the longest time it was only rain, only cool. You were ready to go to the beach, ready to go out there, and then you couldn't do anything. And then when you got used to that, the next day it was almost 40 degrees.
6: So it was everything. It was raining and then you had this extreme heat.
9: It's normal, but that summer was just so random, so hot and then so cold. It's all this climate change.
6: I just met a guy that denies that climate change is real and says that New York being 40 degrees isn't unusual. Do you think climate change is real?
9: I definitely think climate change is real. Although one can see it wherever one looks that the weather patterns are changing. Summers aren't like they used to be anymore. They're hotter. I have friends in Italy, for example. I have friends in France, and it's ridiculous how temperatures are getting there.
6: I remember the summer of 99 and I was selling foam party tickets at a swimming pool resort. And we were supposed to give all the guests plastic cups, but we gave them glass cups. And then people broke the glasses and then the foam turned to pink because of the blood. I'm not proud of that moment. And then another time on that same trip, I rented a scooter, but I ended up getting in an argument with the scooter rental guy, and then he chased me on another scooter across the town of Hersonesus, and then I found myself going to the police for police protection, but they sided with the rental guy.
9: Okay, that's
6: just another day in Crete, in Greece.
9: Very weird. Decided to do with the rental guy. It makes no sense there. Hopefully you got out of it all intact.
6: Well, the guy got his bike back and I wasn't jailed, but there was no real resolution.
9: Oh, God. Interesting Greek summer then.
10: I was a reluctant traveler to Scotland 2 years ago, but it was the best summer I ever had.
6: You didn't want to go and then you loved it?
10: Well, I mean, I went with a friend, but I just don't like traveling that much, but it was great. And now my daughter's with me, and that's great. So that's what I think about, not terrible or anything like that. But
6: so
10: just
6: you started
10: wonderful.
6: To travel, and before that, did you leave the States? Did you just stay?
10: Oh, yeah,
6: put?
10: I was in the military. I was all over the place.
6: So you were all over the world, but you saw it as work when you had to travel, not for pleasure.
10: Wherever you go, I mean, I love being in South Korea. That was my my favorite assignment.
6: So you loved being based in South Korea. That must have been great fun.
10: Well,
6: and so different.
10: Places
6: a bit of a culture
10: to go.
6: Shock.
10: I know, but it was great. It was wonderful.
6: Here is Anne-Marie Shepherd, founder and principal cognitive behavior therapist and center manager in ccbt.ie based in Cork.
11: Hey girls, we're going to have to slow down the walking here. It's a little hot, isn't it?
12: Yeah.
11: It's a
12: trolls.
11: Yeah. Out of the coffee shop. And it's like this wave of heat, and it's absolutely, well, I think it's gorgeous.
12: Yeah, it is.
11: I mean, I'm envying you both because I remember back in, I think there was a heat wave in 94, 95. I was working for the Southern Health Board, as it was then. I'm showing my age in Carlow. And I was so upset to be working because anyone who was unemployed that year was just having a great time, yeah. Looking great and tanned and happy. Yeah. And you two just so happened. Just so happened to be between jobs, isn't that right?
13: Yeah, we just so happened to be unemployed and really tanned.
12: Yeah.
11: So are you sad about that you're not working?
13: No, well, we can enjoy the weather now and just start working later.
12: Yeah.
13: Next week, really.
12: I think make the most of the heat while we can, because in Ireland the weather is unpredictable at the moment, so you never know when the next heat wave will come. So, and the tan is very important to us. So just want to keep, yeah, it's very important.
13: Very important.
11: But seriously, it's so mood boosting, isn't it? That sort of those 100%. Endorphins and the serotonin,
12: yeah.
11: That most people, I think, that I've come across in the last few days are
12: in a better mood.
11: Are in a better mood.
12: Yeah.
11: So just wake
12: smiling.
11: Up
12: smiling. Yeah.
11: Yeah. I just passed a backlog there of cars, you know, trying to get through Castle Martyr to get to the beach.
12: Yeah.
11: And nobody was looking grumpy.
12: Yeah. No, I think the sun makes such a difference. I know myself, when I open the blinds in the morning, if there's a clear blue sky, you're automatically just, you know, feeling that bit better and
11: ready
12: to
11: go.
12: There's nothing stopping you, really.
6: I remember 1995 and the JFK aircraft carrier basically decided to dock in Deniri, and we sailed out to it in a 470 dinghy and we kind of got stuck.
12: Whoa.
6: And then they announced, please move away from the ship, and we couldn't because of the wind. That was a bit crazy. Tell me about unusual summers you had over the years.
14: I think summers have changed now from when we were growing up. I think the 80s, I loved the 80s when we didn't have to go home until it was dark. And
6: you could play out all
14: day. And we played all the time. And if we were meeting anybody, we'd stand beside a phone box waiting. We used to give the numbers and they used to ring us a certain hour. We used to remember those. And then if we wanted to go anywhere, we'd hitch. And we used to hitch and get drives on tractors.
6: Wow, you used to hitch on tractors. Whereabouts?
14: Yeah, from Castle Island to Abbeyfield and then maybe down to Limerick.
6: So that whole kind of West Limerick.
14: Absolutely. And
6: Kerry
14: safe.
6: Area.
14: Everybody felt safe. There was we never locked our doors. We never.
6: And you used to hitch with strangers on tractors?
14: Yes. So they'd say, jump on, girls. And we'd be sitting on the back thinking we're absolutely fabulous in the back.
6: And those boys that used to ring you in the phone booth, did you keep in contact with them? Did any of them lead to a date?
14: They did. I think only that we couldn't tell our dad, because our dad would kill us. We weren't allowed date boys. But we used to, and then we used to meet in Abbeyfield. There was a nightclub, Flamingos used to be out there, and we used to meet. And I remember having my first Scumpy Jack. It was a cider. Oh, it was so brilliant. Those were good times, I think. All those nice, easygoing times. No phones, no nothing. Just easy times. And we just enjoyed ourselves.
6: So the 80s for you, great memories.
14: The 80s are brilliant times. Music, everything. Absolutely upset.
6: What is your favourite summer? What year? Right, what decade?
14: Well, she's my sister. So,
6: you did it together?
14: We did it together, yeah. I used to drag her so she wouldn't squeal and wouldn't tell mum and dad.
6: And did you ever tell mum and dad?
14: I did, yeah. She did.
6: You used to tell on her?
14: Yeah, I snitch. She's the snitch. I went to see a boy in Killarney. And
6: he was handsome.
14: I think he was like my second kiss ever, and it was in Revels in Killarney, and I brought her with me so she wouldn't tell my dad, but she told him I got killed.
6: And what did your dad say?
14: He murdered me. He literally grounded me. I wouldn't lift outside the door. I mean, I'd say for the whole rest of the summer.
6: So he was so angry.
14: He was strict.
6: And did he feel that you were a complete rebel?
14: Yes. Oh, I was.
15: Well, yes,
14: yeah,
15: was.
14: I was a member of the family.
15: I was quite.
14: She was a nice, quiet girl.
6: And were you the oldest?
14: No, I'm the middle child, so I had middle child syndrome.
6: Middle child syndrome is perhaps, you know, causing trouble, looking for attention.
14: Looking for attention. You know, the older one, she got away with nothing. The younger one got away with everything. So I was going, do you know what, I got to change my ammo both. So that was it. I'd say COVID 2020, just the massive heat wave we had for like 5 months. That was weird in general.
6: It was a strange time, and the actual grass turned an unusual light brown because it was so hot.
14: Yeah, it was mad. And like, I think we had like sun from like March onwards, and it was hitting like 28, 30 degrees nearly every single day. It was great.
6: And there was social distancing, but it was also amazing weather.
14: Yeah, it was. Worked from home for the first time ever. I was a graduate, so I barely did any work as it is. So I brought my laptop out in the back garden and worked from home with a laptop just wiggling the mouse in the sun. It's great.
6: And what was your best, most unusual, strangest, weirdest summer?
15: Oh, God. Probably the summer of 2016 when I was beginning to underage drink.
6: So how old were you?
15: I was, what age was I in 2016? 17. I was probably 17.
6: Did you discover boys that year, or did boys discover
15: you? I discovered boys for the first time too, so it was very strange.
6: So you enjoyed it?
15: Yeah, best summer of my life.
5: Henry McKean reporting there. 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If you'd like to start up a nightclub and call it Flamingo's, you'll need seed money.
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5: In the Vatican Bank, you can use the ATM in Latin.
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5: You are listening to the Moncrief Show on News Talk. 087 1400 106 is our WhatsApp number. Photojournalism might seem to be a glamorous profession. You're travelling to the world's troubled spots and disseminating images all around the globe, but it can come with a cost too, both physical and emotional. Cathal McNaughton is the only photojournalist on this island to win a Pulitzer Prize. Cathal, good afternoon to you.
3: Good afternoon.
5: You started your career, if you like, the old-fashioned way as an apprentice.
3: I did indeed. I started as a 16-year-old in the dark room of the Irish News in Belfast.
5: And how did you get to that? Had you a grow to be a photojournalist at that point?
3: No, the one driving thing that brought me to the dark room was my dislike of education and school. So it was an option that was available to me, and I took it with both hands at the time.
5: Yeah. So was it the darkroom skills you learned first before they kind of sent you out onto the street?
3: Well, it was traditional, where I was, you know, cleaning up the darkroom, devving films, and watching how they printed pictures and stuff, and because the streets of Belfast were quite a dangerous place at the time, so you wouldn't want to be thrown straight out onto the streets without some sort of a build-up to it, especially coming from a rural community like myself.
5: Yeah, so you would have then spent, I suppose, some time shadowing other photographers.
3: Yeah, in the early days I spent my time following Brendan Murphy, the late picture editor, and my kind of mentor. And then eventually, when I broke out on my own, I would watch the other international photojournalists when they would come over to cover the assignments in the north of Ireland.
5: Yeah, and so and as I understand it, your first solo assignment was OMA.
3: It was one of the first sort of major assignments I was given, and it was only because it was all hands on deck, so they needed all the help they could get. So I was sent to OMA just whenever the OMA bomb happened. So it was a real baptism of fire, so to speak, at the time.
5: Yeah, but you were only 21.
3: Yeah. 21, even that seems like a long time ago. Yeah. But I had been rocking about the streets of Belfast and covering different things up until that. But this was the first major news event where I was let off the leash, and I was given an opportunity to prove what I could do.
5: Mm. And you did. I think you took some photographs that day that did make the front page.
3: I did. I took some pictures that were well received, and it's a very, very unfortunate and unfortunate event. So it's bittersweet, really. I don't like saying too much about that. But yeah, I didn't do too bad. But it also taught me how little I knew at the same time, you know. Because it was I was quite fortunate, let's say, to do as well as I did.
5: Yeah. And so when did the international career start?
3: Well, from watching all the other photojournalists coming flying in and flying out from Bosnia and different places like that, I realized that's what I wanted to do. So I took quite a traditional path. I then moved on to working for bigger agencies. I was based in Dublin for a while, then moved to London to work there. And that's when things really took off and I started traveling more globally.
5: Yeah. Have you counted up how many countries you've been to?
3: No, you're trying to depress me now. No, I've been to quite a few countries over the years. Actually, I can't remember some of the countries I've been to.
5: Yeah.
3: But sometimes for very good reasons. Unfortunately, a lot of the times for bad reasons as well.
5: Yeah, yeah. And when you would be, and I suppose this would be kind of when you're when you're a little more experienced in working as an international photojournalist, when you arrive someplace and you don't know the language and you don't know your way around, would you have done a lot of research in advance or how would you navigate, because there may be local difficulties or not that you're not aware of?
3: Yeah, so preparation is the key, and the more preparation you can do, the better. And also when you're going away to foreign assignments where maybe you don't speak the language or the situation on the ground is quite fluid, you would try and hook up with a fixer or maybe another photojournalist or journalist that you knew or know on the ground. And because you don't want to be going into these places cold, really, because it's your work will suffer and your own personal safety could suffer as well. So you have to be very mindful of that.
5: Mm, and presumably the fixer would have enough local knowledge to say, just don't take your camera out at all here. And, maybe in half an hour when we move to a different area.
3: Well, yeah, this is a tricky thing as well, because you're trusting an awful lot in somebody that you maybe don't know.
5: Mm.
3: So that the idea is that you try and get somebody that has been used by maybe a colleague or that beforehand, and they'll know how a photographer works, because sometimes you have to, there is no safe way of doing something. You just have to do it. And so you have to strike that balance where you haven't got somebody that's hindering you or in your goals.
5: Mm.
3: So, yeah, it can be a very difficult relationship to have.
5: Yeah. And I would imagine if that kind of itinerant lifestyle where you're in lots of different countries and moving around a bit, did you, to an extent, kind of sacrifice a lot of your personal life to just concentrate on work?
3: Yeah, well, that's it. That's the price I paid for what I was doing. I couldn't. It had to be all or nothing, really. You know, I either give everything to what I was doing, or it would be nothing. And so, yeah, it cost me a lot personally and with relationships and. Yeah, my personal life, family and friends, and so that is something I've had to come to terms with, but I've found a more even balance now. But yes, it may sound glamorous, but, being in the Himalayas is beautiful, but when you're on your own, you know, who do you share these things with? So after a while, it one hotel room looks the same as the next.
5: Yeah. Now, and also there must be kind of an ongoing, I don't know if struggle is the right word, but, you have to get an image. You have to get an image that tells a story. And sometimes that's in the midst of a situation where horrific things are happening around you. Is it possible to keep a distance?
3: Well, you have to. Not everybody's cut out for this, job. And so you have to be able to compartmentalize things and slow down. So whenever things are happening around you at a pace, that is when I try and slow down and become very selective about what I'm shooting, rather than getting caught up in all the adrenaline and the excitement of cracks and whistles going on around you. So yeah, that's one of the main things, is to be able to slow down when everything else around you is chaotic.
5: Mm. Also, as well, I assume if one is a photographer, especially if there's some sort of violence going on, that the temptation is always to go for that dramatic, violent image. But Is there, you know, we see so much of that stuff nowadays that there's a danger of it, people are desensitized to it. And so is there a kind of a struggle in trying to find something that tells that story, but not in that, you know, kind of attention grabbing way, which doesn't grab attention anymore?
3: Yeah, well, that's a, the thing is to try and get people to because we are so, we suffer from compassion fatigue, most of us, you know, because we're confronted with dreadful scenes every day, more so now than ever. So you're always looking for a different way to tell a story. And sometimes it's not the most obvious thing that can be the most poignant. For example, I was in Ukraine a couple of years back, and there are some horrific images coming from Ukraine, and the photographers out there are doing an amazing job. But I was there for a short period of time, so I decided, well, how could I make my images maybe stand out from some of the rest of the stuff coming from the front line? So I focused on capturing the ordinary in the war zone. So it was people going about their everyday lives, but within a conflict situation. So people eating at restaurants, but maybe a row of tanks in the background, or children playing again in front of bombed out tanks. So it's just always looking for a different way to capture people's imagination, and to make these images and the story stick as well.
5: Mm. Are you, and when you're choosing those images to send them back to base, are you thinking the image has to be self-contained in that sense? Or are you kind of relying on there being some text to go along with it to explain the context of the picture?
3: Well, ideally, if you can tell a story without there being any text, then you've done something, you know, pretty special. But a lot of pictures can be taken out of context, so it's very, very important to have the correct information to go along with it. And then when you send it out into the world, you just cross your fingers and hope that it's used in the correct manner and not used for different reasons or slanted in a particular way.
5: Yeah. Now, as I mentioned in the introduction, you as part of a team, it should be said, did win a Pulitzer. And would, this is for the work that you did in Kashmir.
3: No, it was actually the work that we did in Bangladesh, of the Rohingya genocide, the Rohingya refugees fleeing Myanmar.
5: And how long were you there for?
3: Personally, I was only there for, well, only there, but I was there for 2 or 3 weeks, something like that. We were working in on a rotational basis, because after about 3 weeks, you get used to seeing the same thing over and over again, and that's never a good thing. So you need fresh eyes to come in, and also you need people to come in fresh, because it was quite quite an exhausting environment to be working in. But that was a very, very interesting period of my life. And you rightly say, yes, I was part of a team of a few other Reuters photographers that were awarded the Pulitzer.
5: Yeah. Now, but it was a genocide you were reporting on. So it was a bit more than interesting, I imagine. You know, probably when you left the situation and the adrenaline stops coursing.
3: Yeah, well, again, this is the thing. It's not the big blockbuster moments that always are the things that stick in your head. Like, the one thing that sticks in my head from the Rohingya genocide wasn't the... You know... It's just probably one moment where during the monsoon, because it was the monsoon season, that a family insisted that I come inside their tarpaulin tent. You wouldn't even call it a tent. And there was nothing in it, and the water was just running underneath it. There was literally nothing in this apart from one log. And this log was the only place you could sit that you would be dry in the entire place. And they insisted that I sat on this log for the length of the range. Now, it was very uncomfortable, because they were just staring at me the whole time. But the humanity of these people to give me the only thing that they had where I could sit and be dry, as they sat on the muck, basically, as the water washed under their tent. They didn't even have pots and pans. They had one log. And it's things like that stick with you more than a lot of the other things.
5: Yeah, because it was a humanitarian crisis going on there as well, apart from the genocidal aspect to it. People were starving.
3: Yeah, that's it. you know, you were seeing people and they were arriving on boats and through the jungle, and they were making their way to these camps, and they had some sort of hope, but what you realized, or I knew, that what they were arriving to wasn't much better than what they had left. Yes, of course, they weren't going to be shot or killed or anything, but there was no food, there was no infrastructure, there was no nothing. And it wasn't going to change for a very long time. So their journey had only just begun. It hadn't ended. And it's having that knowledge is quite difficult.
5: Yeah. Now, I got mixed up with between the two horrific scenarios. But then you were in, then later on, you were doing work in Kashmir. Is it fair to say Kashmir, then you might see a parallel between Kashmir and Northern Ireland in terms of the political dynamic of it?
3: 100%, and that's one of the reasons why I kept going back whenever I was based in Delhi, is because of the parallels. So yeah, Kashmir actually, Kashmir is the reason I'm back in Ireland, funnily enough, because it was my work in Kashmir that got me kicked out of the country. But Kashmir holds a special place in my heart. It's a very, very, very, the situation there is pretty intense, and

0: thing is that they tried to say that I had breached the terms of my visa, but that's almost impossible to do, because the whole time I was there, I was being followed by the police, and they weren't very discreet about it, and they were ringing the play at the houseboat and stuff that I was staying in multiple times a day. They were following me in the streets, and you have to sign into the region, and then you have to apply for a curfew pass to allow you to operate outside the hours of the or within the hours of the curfew. So, you know, they do everything they can to make life difficult for you, let's just say, but that only makes you more determined as a journalist too, and it only makes you more aware that what you're doing is correct. If a government has got so much issue with you being there reporting in a story, well, alarm bells should be ringing immediately, you know. Yeah.
1: So so was this, is this correct? You were actually on your way back from New York, having received the Pulitzer. You arrived back in Delhi, and they just turn you on your heel and stick you back on the plane again.
0: Yeah, looking back on it now, it's quite funny. But at the time, it was far from funny. So, yeah, I arrived back from the Pulitzer thinking everything was great. I was going to maybe relax and share this moment with my friends and my partner at the time. And I didn't even get through customs, and they wouldn't tell me the reason why. They basically took me away into a side room, didn't ask me any questions, and eventually one man just says, you'll not be entering India today. And I was escorted back onto the very same plane I arrived on, like some sort of criminal, and unaware of what was happening. And that was the last contact I ever had with the Indian authorities.
1: Well, but you had a home there and possessions there and all that kind of stuff.
0: The whole works, yes. My whole life, apart from my son, of course, but my whole life at the time was in India. My job, everything. Yeah. And my beloved motorbike was even there, but I rescued it, so...
1: Well, at least you got some of that valuable stuff out. Now, now your parents were poorly at the time, so you made the decision to return home and help look after them. Given, though, that you'd been living this kind of life and doing this kind of job, to suddenly kind of come to a halt, or to have to, was it difficult to readjust to a much slower pace of life, and one that didn't involve having cameras around your neck?
0: Yeah, to be honest, I would say it's like going cold turkey, because I was addicted and obsessed with what I did and have been for many, many years. And then to have to stop it, like with no, no tapering or anything like that, it was very, very tough mentally for me, and it took a long, long time to try and come to terms with that. And but like all good addicts, I'm now back taking photographs again, so
1: but the gap was how many years?
0: Yeah, it was 4 to 5 years. There was a lot of stuff happening with my parents, and I had to Sean, I had no choice, really. I didn't want to leave my job at the time, but your parents are your parents, and I had to make a decision, and I made the decision. It was the right one, but it was a very, very tough one, and I'll never regret that decision, but it doesn't make it any easier to live with.
1: Yeah.
0: So, because that's 4 years of my life my career. But what's a career at the end of your life? It's not really anything, is it? Yeah. So I just have to brush myself off and get back at it again.
1: And now that you're back at it again, do you find you're working differently? Is the experience of it slightly different?
0: Yeah, I'm a totally different person now, to be honest. There was a lot of self-reflection over the past few years. And even the way I take photographs has changed slightly. But one of the features, I believe, of my photography anyway, has always been the empathy in it. And I don't think that has changed at all. If anything, it's increased. But now I'm working on my own project at the minute. And so that's what my focus is on now.
1: Yeah. And what is that project?
0: Well, the project, it's called the Island Project, and what it is I'm going to spend at least the next couple of years traveling the island of Ireland, and documenting contemporary

0: Ireland as it is now. Everything from, you know, direct provision to immigrants to race riots to the old lady working in the corner shop to the shamrocks and the shillelaghs, all of it. And then, so in 15, 20, 50, 100 years, people can look back and see the pictures and they're able to say that was Ireland then. That is what Ireland looked like then. So, and I think Ireland, or the island of Ireland, is going through so many changes at the minute, and there could be one giant change in the next few years, who knows, north and south. So I think now's the time to do it, and I think I'm in the right place mentally to undertake this task at the minute.
1: Yeah, that'll be a hell of a story to tell. I assume you still use proper cameras rather than you haven't kind of gone, well, you know, phones are fine now, or are they?
0: No, I still use cameras. Now, phones can do a good job, yes, no doubt. But no, I'm a photographer, a photojournalist, and I'll be using my cameras until the point where there is no difference in them. You know, I'm not a Luddite or anything. You know, I'll move with the times as much as anybody has to. You know, I embrace digital photography wholeheartedly. So yeah, I'll continue on just with whatever technical advances there are.
1: Cathal, we look forward to seeing the results from your Ireland project, and thanks a million for talking with us today. That was the photojournalist Cathal McNaughton there. You are listening to The Moncrief Show on Newstalk. We're going to take a break after that. Should we have prenup agreements in Ireland?
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1: 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In European terms, Ireland's divorce rate is relatively low, but the figures are creeping up. And apart from the emotional pain, financial rows can make everything far more messy and fractious. So would the introduction of legally binding prenuptial agreements help? The family law solicitor Keith Walsh is here to make the case of them. Afternoon, Keith.
7: afternoon show.
1: Do people do it now anyway?
7: They do it now anyway. And the people who do it now anyway fall into two categories. One is where there's a real serious imbalance in the wealth between the two people, where you have maybe one of the two spouses comes from a family that has a serious amount of money, and that a serious amount of money is likely to filter down to the son or daughter who are getting married. And quite often it's the family who are the moving party as opposed to the spouse. That doesn't create for a very harmonious premarital run-in. And I'm not sure if it necessarily helps the marriage.
1: Do you have to explain that to the prospective spouse? Does it have any legal force? In the case of a divorce, can you say, well, they did agree to this?
7: Well, it hasn't been tested, if you like. Uh-huh. The sense is that it isn't necessarily enforceable in the Irish courts, but there could be a decision that changes that. So I suppose the legal advice is, if in doubt, enter into one of these agreements. The other category of people who really would like to see these agreements introduced are people who've been through the divorce mill once already. And particularly if they've grown up children and they want to kind of maintain a bit of their own. They want to get remarried because they found somebody else, but they want to preserve something for their children. So they're not really doing it for themselves. They're doing it to kind of keep some of their assets for their children in the event that the second marriage doesn't work out. And I mean, again, I think for those people in particular, it would be great if there was a prenuptial agreement that could come into effect and that would protect them and really their children, either if there was any issue in the marriage. But also remember, prenuptial agreements could take effect on death as well, and you're trying to kind of safeguard things. And also at the minute, even though prenuptial agreements aren't enforceable, you can make an agreement which is completely legally binding, which you opt out of your spouse's your rights to your spouse's estate on death. So that's something that people can do at the minute. And again, those particularly going the second time around should possibly think about that.
1: Yeah. And do prenups, are they really only useful in the context of relatively wealthy people?
7: That's where they tend to get made. But you need some degree. Really, prenups mainly deal with money. They don't really deal with children. That's more dealt with in wills and stuff in the event of death. But really, prenups are generally for people who are better off. But again, with the price of property in Ireland, there's a huge amount of people who are very well off because of their property. So, I mean, they're the main type of people who do it. And also, you probably want a bit of certainty. I think the other thing that you're hoping to get with the prenup is if things didn't work out, that there'd be certainty. But you also have this kind of conundrum that the way people look at things before the marriage is a bit different than the way they look at them at the end of the marriage.
1: Yes.
7: So prenups may not reflect the current thinking. They might be, you know, and the longer the marriage, the less likely a prenup is going to hold up, because even if they came in here, they wouldn't be completely enforceable like they might be in other countries. It's likely a court would still have discretion to vary them. But again, you know, so you're never going to get completely, if you sign a prenup, you're in complete difficulty. But if you sign a prenup, you're going to have a big problem to get over it as well. So it is probably going to create a bit more of a complexity. But while you're dealing with bigger money cases, there will be a complexity also. But again, I think anything that people can do where they decide things themselves, whether it's by mediation or by trying to agree things, is better than letting a judge decide it.
1: Yeah, no, absolutely. Though in the case where you've made that prenup, but this is, you know, the hard case, but you've made the prenup, everyone's happy with it, and then 2 weeks later he wins the lotto.
7: Well, exactly.
1: Are all bets off then?
7: Well, I mean, look, that would be a very significant change. But again, I mean, when I started off my career, I worked in the Legal Aid Board, which is kind of free legal aid for people who can't afford to get separated or divorced in particular. And we had a couple of spouses of lotto winners in the first year or two where their spouses had won the lotto, and they said, right, I'm off, and they disappeared. And we had to kind of, it wasn't hard to find them, but to get the money off them was hard. So, I mean, winning the lotto can often be good for the person who wins it. It may not be great for the spouse sometimes. You know?
1: No, there is, as I understand it, there was draft legislation with the intention of regularising this.
7: Yeah, so as far back as April 2007, which is nearly 20 years ago, the then Minister for Justice, Michael McDougall, had commissioned an expert report. The expert group came up with some incredibly reasonable recommendations, and I think they'd gone as far as draft legislation. So this is sitting on the shelf. It could be pulled off, dusted down. It actually doesn't need any great changes, in my view. I had a read of the report again this morning, which was done done by Inga Klisman at the time, and it really is an excellent report. We could slot it in if people wanted to, but I think it's really important that we have a kind of a debate, a public policy debate against it. I suppose the main reason against prenuptial agreements is maybe fairness and a sense that maybe the economically weaker or more vulnerable person pre-marriage is kind of a little bit pushed into this, and it wouldn't be fair on them, or that maybe if there isn't sufficient safeguards. So, for example, the report suggests that you would have safeguards, which means that if these safeguards weren't followed, that the prenup agreement would definitely fall. So, for example, you wouldn't sign it for at least 28 days before you got married. So you couldn't do it the day before you got married.
9: Yeah,
7: you know, you need 28 days. You need full financial disclosure, so you know what you're giving away at the time. And also you need legal advice, and it needs to be some kind of normal contract, that it's not, you know, in any way unfair in a general contractual sense. So if they were followed, then the report group said, look, we should encourage prenups to be adopted, but also that the judge doesn't, you know, that a judge still has some discretion to make sure that it's overall fair, which is really important. So on that basis, it looks like they should come in. The only people who are really pushing them for them are farmers and maybe people who are second time round. They're the main people pushing for prenups. Yeah. Nobody else is calling out for it. It hasn't been in any political manifesto. Who knows?
9: Yeah, that's true. And would it, in a scenario where the prenup was then disputed at a later date, will that still take place in the family court?
7: Yeah, no.
9: Or this is more like a contract dispute.
7: No,
9: now.
7: No, it'd definitely be in the family courts. And I think what would probably happen is you'd have a couple of disputes, and then you'd have some fairly good case law, which would kind of guide you, as happens with most new law, that generally the judges would give an idea, well, look, unless it reaches a certain threshold, there's no point in you taking on the prenup. You know what I mean? But again, I think the huge issue for the prenup is, what's the difference between when you signed it and where you are now? And like, there could be a couple of kids, there could be one of the spouses decide, well, look, I'm going to step back in my career and I'm going to rear the children, or I'm going to make myself available to care for the other spouse if there's an illness, or maybe an elderly relation. So, like, a prenup is never going to be able to cover everything. So I think it's only fair if you can go back in and have a look. And I think on that basis, well, why wouldn't we do it? And also, to be fair to people, if they want to decide things in a certain way and they think it's fair, again, I think we've come a long way in terms of people's independence as well, and allowing them to decide things, even if they're not perfect, it's the way they want them. You know?
9: Yeah, indeed. But as you say, farmers are in favour of it, so the next time they block up O'Connell Street, it'll be law within 6 months. Keith, thanks a million for coming into us. That's the family law solicitor, Keith Walsh. There you are, listening to the Moncrief Show on News Talk. We'll take a break, back in a minute.
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21: It's at 3 o'clock. Good afternoon. The Deputy Chief Medical Officer has requested a public health report from the HSE on e-scooter injuries among children and young people. The Health Minister says the report is intended to establish the scale of the issue. ANTHU leader Pádraig Tobin says children are being killed and seriously injured.
22: E-scooters are now the biggest cause of traumatic brain injuries amongst children. Children have been killed and Gardaí working in the area have been injured.
21: A person of interest in the investigation into the murder of a woman in Kerry has fled the country. Detectives believe they left Ireland in the early hours of Tuesday morning before Jamie Carney's body was found in Killarney. The scene at Muckross Road remains preserved as a technical exam continues. Ralph Regal from the Irish Independent says Gardaí are working with international police forces as part of the investigation.
23: There potentially could be an international dimension to this case. Certainly Interpol and Europol, as well as the UK authorities, are being briefed on the description of this individual.
21: A Dublin man has been sentenced to 14 years in prison in Hungary for the murder of an American woman. The 38-year-old's defence team claimed Mackenzie Michalski died as a result of an accident during a one-night stand. However, the judge agreed with the prosecution's case, saying it was not believable the victim would have asked for the encounter to be violent. The Irishman's legal team has already launched an appeal. Inflation remains elevated despite an easing of the rate in the year to June. CSO figures show consumer prices increased by 3.4% compared to 3.6% in the year to May. Economist Jim Power told News Talk the cost of living is still an issue for consumers.
24: In the first 6 months of the year, inflation has averaged 3.3%. That's up from an average of 2.2% last year. So, you know, we're still seeing ongoing upper pressure on the cost of living.
21: And Taylor Swift will be revealing photos from her wedding on Instagram. The pop star married Travis Kelce last weekend. A post on the Kelce Brothers page confirms the first photos fans will see of Taylor in her dress will come directly from her. That's it for now. More at 4.
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28: Good afternoon, I'm Eve Conway. Two League of Ireland teams get their European qualification campaigns underway this evening. First up, Bohemians host St. Joseph's FC from Gibraltar in their Conference League qualifier first leg. Kick-off in Dalymount Park is at 6 p.m. Then Derry City are away to Cisco Sofia for the first leg of their Europa League qualifier, and kick-off in Bulgaria is at 7 p.m. Ringmahon Rangers have been handed a hefty punishment for giving Bohemians a walkover in the second round of the FAI Cup. They've been banned from the FAI Cup for 5 years and the FAI Intermediate Cup for 3 years. They've also been fined €5,000. Their game against Bowes was originally scheduled for July 19th, but the club struggled to secure a venue and also feared low crowd sizes if the Cork Hurlers had made the All-Ireland final, which was scheduled for the same date. And finally, it's women's singles semi-final day at Wimbledon. It's one set apiece between Coco Gauff and Karolina Muchova on centre court. And then later today, Linda Noskova goes up against Marta Kostyuk. To access 3 free off-the-ball podcasts a month, download the Go Loud app now.
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21: Well, sunny spells, scattered cloud and very warm today. Highest temperatures 22 to 28 degrees. And now you're up to date on News Talk.
0: Right, so would you like to tell me about your individual outlook on management?
3: Sure. David Brent is refreshingly laid back for a man with such responsibility.
0: Yeah, can you just answer in your own words and I'll work it up later.
3: Brent mused and then replied.
0: Sorry, no, David. Go on. Can you just say what's on your mind and I'm getting it down?
3: Well, are you getting it down? Because you're not doing shorthand and I'm going to be pretty... Well, okay, your question, I suppose, was, is it difficult to remain authoritative and yet so popular?
0: Well, no, that wasn't my question.
3: Well, shall I answer that one first?
0: Sorry, no, can we just stick to my questions?
3: Well, maybe you should be clear what the question is, because I'm getting a little bit, and that's, you know.
0: Private life then, just to flesh out David Brent the man, is there a better health?
3: David quipped, why buy a book when you can join a library?
0: So you play the field?
3: Well, not going around like using chicks and shit, but I'm just, you know, chilling out while I'm young, I suppose. So.
0: And is there a chick in tow at the moment?
3: Ooh, I don't kiss and tell.
0: I'm just trying to find out if you're in a relationship at the moment.
3: Well, Brent says no comment.
1: And he quipped. As well. That was a clip from the UK office, which it celebrates its 25th birthday this year. We're joined in the studio by two 25-year-olds, Aideen O'Connell and Declan Buckley. Good afternoon to you
4: both.
1: Thank you. Yeah, that's me, 25 years.
4: Yeah, that was...
1: years in the business.
4: Yeah.
1: Here's your... Ooh. Urban-rural divide.
7: Okay.
1: I'm a Dublin lad who fell in love with a woman from the West. We've been together for years, got married. Last year, built a big house on land beside her family home. At the time, it seemed like the perfect compromise. I could keep my job in Dublin, work from home most of the week, and only travel up on Mondays before getting the train back after work. We moved into the house last August, but since then, I've decided I can't stick it down here, especially the winters. It's basically rained every day since I moved down, apart from a few good weeks in June. I also miss the buzz of Dublin. It feels like they never really recovered from the famine down here. My accent doesn't help either. I always say hello to people and try to be friendly, but the locals don't seem to like me and can be very cold. We're talking about trying for a child in the next year. Once we have kids, schools, routines and grandparents around the corner, the chances of moving back to Dublin will probably disappear forever. I keep thinking that if I don't say something now, I'll never say it. How do I tell my wife I want to sell the house and move back to Dublin?
4: I take offence to the famine comment anyway, first off, well, as someone from the country.
7: From the famine.
4: From the actual famine times. I find that very offensive what he said.
1: Okay, so I'm instantly triggered by famine references. No,
7: I was a bit triggered by it as well, but you know, I decided I'd skim past the particular kind of the rudeness there and kind of just take him at the spirit of what he's saying rather than, you know, the kind of heavy-handed way he's going for it. Look,
1: he doesn't fit in.
7: But, no, though, what I found kind of strange about his letter is that he's just making these kind of broad sweeping statements between, this is where I am right now, I don't like it, you know, it's the famine and it's cold all the time, and the people are mean, versus some kind of idealised version of, like, Dublin, where people are lovely, and the sun always, well, I mean, it's shining today, but... I don't think that he knows what he wants, is what I feel of this thing, and I think that's kind of something that... they as a couple or as a family need to kind of work out what it is that they actually want. Because if he lists out the things that he's actually looking for, he might find that some of them are kind of these fake things. Things that he's kind of created into, I really want the buzz of Dublin. No, you don't.
4: You don't really want that at all.
1: How do you know he doesn't?
7: Well, I mean, he mightn't. But I'm saying he mightn't actually want that. He might want a little bit more life compared to where he is right now. But these are, you know, if a kid comes along, you know, you'll have a lot more life than
4: you
7: probably
4: want.
7: That's
4: the thing. And also, try to buy a house in Dublin. Like, you've a house built on a nice bit of land. Like, I think you have a bit of road frontage thereby.
7: That's very practical.
4: Sounds, but yeah, do you know what I mean? So this is actually a fear of mine, because obviously I grew up in a place where right now, currently, there is a 200-degree turf fire being burnt in the kitchen because we've no hot water without it while there's a heat wave going on.
1: Whoa!
4: I'm rural.
1: Yeah.
4: So in my head at some point in my life...
1: Can I ask why that is? Electricity?
4: My dad said he's a right. He's a God-given right to cut turf, so...
1: No one's disputing that, but there's no other system in the house that can heat water.
4: That house is made for...
2: Turf.
1: Right, okay.
4: And so,
1: it's a turf powered
4: house.
1: It's
4: a chef's nightmare. If you want to cook something, it's just 300 degrees, that's it.
1: How are they coping then if they have to keep the range going?
4: You acclimatise. I'm having tea now. I'm so used to this.
2: You're also not having people knocking at your door every 2 weeks asking you to switch providers for your electricity.
4: That's the thing.
2: Yeah. So,
4: with the oil cost and everything, he goes, well, who's laughing? It's me. But so as you can tell, I'm from a real rural area. And in my head, I would love to move back. But currently, seeing someone who's from more of a urban setting now has some sort of farm pedigree somewhere along the line, but I don't know would they last, you know, down in Kerry or whatever like that. So this is a fear of mine. Now, reading the letter, some bit of me thinks he's from Mayo for some reason, or he's living in Mayo. I don't know why.
1: Well, it says West.
4: You know
1: what Dubs are like.
4: They're anywhere.
1: Meath could be West as far as anywhere west of Dublin is what he means.
4: But he's only there a year. Is he even there a year?
1: August, he said.
4: If you move anywhere, anyone who's moved anywhere, right? And I know it can be a bit of a culture shock if you're going from... My mother moved from the town of Listowel, 10 minutes out the road to the country, and she thought it was a culture shock. So imagine going from Dublin City to the west of Ireland. Of course you're going to be shook. If you go to New York, you go to London, you're going to be homesick. You're going to be shook for that first year. He needs to give it another year. You have to give it another year. You've made this huge commitment. And I think give it a year, see how you feel. If you still feel that you cannot settle in that area and you're about to have kids, then have the conversation, but you have not given yourself enough time.
2: I think there's a lot of the way that he's describing it, he's kind of, he's turning against the locals and there's a lot of resentment building up inside him. But I don't think that's real. I think that what he needs to do is he needs to actually have a good chat with himself first and work out exactly what it is that he wants and what he doesn't want. Mm-hmm. Does he feel lonely? Is it as simple as that?
4: Maybe.
2: That he hasn't got something going on for himself that you can be living on the busiest street of New York and feel lonely because you don't have the right connections or the right activities going on. So is it that? What is the life that he is looking for? Particularly as, if they're having conversations about starting a family, the conversation should be contextualized, saying, well, we want to start a family and this is the way I visualize what our family life is going to be. Because if that's not what he wants, then they're heading to disaster.
4: That's the thing. And if you're going to bring kids into the picture, they do have to have a conversation. It needs to happen now. And kind of see
2: And it's
4: what
2: important to recognize as well is that she's also making compromises as well, is that as a family, they are both making compromises against some kind of idealized version of what they wanted their perfect life to be.
4: Mm.
2: Like you described, you have this kind of thing, probably since you were a kid, I imagine my life here in my family home area. Maybe that won't happen
4: exactly.
2: You might end up in a version of it that's kind of like enough of that to get near there that's not pulling your...
1: What sacrifices has she made?
2: Well, I don't
1: know. Living next door to her parents.
4: Yeah, they were probably in Dublin for a lot. And the thing is, when you think about costs and everything like that, and they're obviously after building this house too, which I can imagine.
1: Your man is saying, if we have kids, it's too late. You've bought land there and built a house.
2: You can't sell a house.
1: Imagine going back into her family who've given them presumably a plot and saying, actually, we've changed your mind.
4: You're going to cause hassle there. I really do think, as you say, he's very that the locals are rude and stuff. I think that is in his head. I think you need to, I don't know if you're into any sports, try and, join a local club. I've had friends who have had to move to different places and they've joined every sort of club under the sun just to make themselves feel part of the community. When you go to somewhere new, you have to force yourself to make the effort to do stuff.
2: My brother moved from Dublin down to East Cork and to a town there. And he made that change. I remember at the time going, Oh my God, my brother is he is a city boy. I can't imagine him making that. And he loves it. He settled into that. It took him a while, but he loves it now. And I think that is what you said. The best part of advice you said is just is time,
4: Give yourself time. I don't think a year is enough to decide. I think give it another year. Everyone says the first year moving anywhere is the one where you feel totally off balance.
1: Yeah.
4: You don't feel like you're part of the furniture there. So you have, anyone. I can imagine... his wife, or like, she moved to Dublin at one point and she probably felt the same. I remember moving up to Dublin when I was I 22. I felt so out of place. Like, I was so paranoid about my accent. I was like, they're going to think...
1: Really?
4: Yeah.
1: You have an accent.
4: I won. But I remember it took me a good 2 years to...
2: Yeah.
4: And then I moved back home and I came back again after COVID. And even again, it took... And I lived in Dublin, but it took me another... I'd say, only I think, now I'm really like settled in again, you know?
1: Even like this, like half the people who live on the south side have never crossed the Liffey either. You know, they go, where are we?
2: And half the people in the south side have a second home down that they want to get out of the south side anyway. So, so from that point of view, look, I think as you get older as well, your list of things that you want for your life changes as well. So when you're in your 20s, you're kind of going, I want to live somewhere where I can get into town, go to the clubs and, you know, whatever. Yeah. When you're in your 30s and your 40s and your 50s and whatever, each time... You enter a new phase of your life. Mm-hmm. What is on your bucket list of things that you require changes? So I think that what's happening here is this kind of idealized version of, I don't want to be here, I want to be there. Yeah. I don't think that's real.
4: No.
2: I think what needs to be done is he needs to have a chat with his wife and talk about what it is that they want to create together as a life.
4: Mm-hmm.
2: And if they can agree on that, then they know where they're going. And if they can't agree on that, then they know they have a problem.
4: And then, like, will he be kicking himself in a few years now? If they move, if I, all five move back to Dublin, they come back then and that house has gone to someone else.
2: Yeah.
1: Well, that'd be the thing. I'm astounded because, you know, if they've gone to all the, if they got married and then got a site and then built a house, you'd have thought they did have, that they had had that conversation already.
2: Some people think that they have an idea in their head of what something's going to be like. And then, you know, being really busy building the house, being really busy planning the house, then suddenly you're moving in and moving is a nightmare. Then you get settled in and then suddenly you're like, oh, okay, now. And then the dark nights of winter come in and you're like, I'm not sure I like it here anymore. And then, you know, but summer comes every year, lads.
1: They have Sky Sports there as well. Dublin man is not allowing himself to like the West. He has already told himself that he won't like living in rural Ireland, and so it's doomed. That couple will not survive this. Have the conversation now and decide who's keeping the dog. Crikey, okay, that's... he has the rest of his life to live. If he's unhappy now, there is no hope. And he can't just stay because of land. And surely his wife knows... Yes, you can. And surely his wife knows he's unhappy anyway. So they need to be open with each other. Another text that says, one problem for that Dublin man in the West is that they might not recoup the construction cost of the house if they sell it. That's a big issue in rural areas. Her family have presumably given that site for the house. They will go ballistic if he now wants to sell up. I have someone else move in. Also, there's almost always a 7-year rule in the planning permission to say that you can't sell the house to anyone outside the family for 7 years.
2: Okay, well.
1: I'm a country man. I moved to Cavan because of my wife's work. And the second we are both retired, I'll be out the gap. 25 years and still can't cope with this, with the small mindset and tightness. God, and you're a country man, and I see what you're saying, yeah. Tell that Dulce to feck off back to Dublin if he doesn't like it. I'm from Wicklow and we're overrun with them. I totally concur with how the Dub feels. I'm West-based after years in Sydney and Dublin. Moved here for our safe base, but need the buzz and weather too. It's winter every day. Been here since August as well. Gosh.
4: See, but it's a culture, but that's a year. You have to give it more time. And if you even hear people come back from Australia, they say it takes... 2 years to get yourself back into reacclimatizing.
1: I'm from Mayo. I was in Dublin the last day and I was worn out from people saying hello to me. Boo-hoo, grow up. When you have kids, they're the only friends you've left in life anyways. I'm a Dub who lived in Mayo. Once kids came along, it's easy. It's 100% the best place to raise them. And you make friends through them. You will build up a nice nest egg in Mayo too because lower cost of living. Now my kids are grown. We've moved back to Dublin because they're in college. So made more sense. You can compromise. Raise kids there and you're in Dublin during the week. Yeah.
4: And he does still get a taste of the city. And they obviously go back to see family. Now, if you do raise kids, I agree with like raising kids in the country. Like it is, like city people are fantastic. But you've a bit of an edge if you're grown up in the country. And then you get a bit of city life too.
2: Yeah, a bit of edge of what?
4: You've a bit of like, I don't know, you've a bit like of the, that, you know, you've the country frontage. To Spock, as my father would say, country to Spock. And then you have a bit of a city edge too. Like, you know what's up, you know, like the nice restaurants as well, but you also know what turf is. Do you know what I mean?
2: Right.
7: Never heard of turf.
1: Yeah, good to know. Even though we shouldn't be cutting it. Dubs just love being Dubs, says David. If they can't tell you they're from Dublin, they'll let everyone know by raising their voice to let everyone know where they're from. When they're in London or New York, they must hate it because then they're just Irish.
2: He pronounced Dublin funny. It's actually pronounced Cork.
1: Yeah. I moved to the country, and this person puts it in inverted commas. I moved to the country 35 years ago, detested it. Couldn't get over the darkness even at night. Was a complete blow-in husband, was a footballer, so matches were rotten as a young 19-year-old, then a married woman. I gradually settled in. Children cemented it, got to know more people and picked my friends. People are rude everywhere. It's hard, but it's very, very early days. Always remember you can take breaks out of it. Plus, we've had a horrendous January and February. I say it's stunning there today. You'll never get the house you have in Dublin. That's what the train and the car is for. Well, it's true. Yeah.
2: Yeah. Yeah. We're finding.
1: I'm in my early 30s now, but when I was living at home in my mid-20s, I was in a long-term relationship for about 5 years. At the time, because of money and the housing situation, we both lived at home. It made things quite difficult in our relationship, but my father had one strict rule. We were not allowed to sleep in the same room under his roof. His view was his house, his rules. Fast forward a few years, my younger brother, and the person who is written into us is female, by the way. Fast forward a few years, my younger brother is now exactly the same as I was then. He's also in a long-term relationship. My father has offered him and his girlfriend an apartment, which he owns, for them to live together. I'm fuming. He never would have offered that to me and my boyfriend, as he doesn't believe people should live together before marriage. I don't begrudge my brother, but I can't believe my dad is so blatantly obvious with his double standards. I'm an only daughter, and I think that definitely plays into it, but I still think it's a load of bull. I want to block my brother and his girlfriend from moving in here, not out of spite, just on principle. Am I overreacting? How should I broach it with my father?
4: I've experienced this. Like, I'm the only daughter, I'm the youngest. There's 7 years for me and my eldest brother, and I remember kind of half sneaking my boyfriend at the time into the house to stay over, because I was allowed to stay at his house. Again, a rural town divide. He was a townie, I wasn't. And got into major trouble the next day, and I was 21 at the time. And it was my mother who sat me down, and she said, "Father doesn't like that now, doesn't agree with it. Not until you're engaged."
2: Yeah.
4: And this went on and on. And then my brother's now wife, I'm pretty sure, was able to stay up at the house. And now we're kind of at the stage, anyone can stay. I'd say you could bring 20 people into the house, my father would just be like, whatever. Yeah. And it kind of changed with age a little bit. I think the older I got became less protective. I think fathers can be, especially rural fathers, can be particularly protective of their daughters.
2: Yeah.
4: So I think that's what happened when she was with that boyfriend, and it would have been around the same age I was when that was happening to me. And probably now, if she brought a fellow home, he probably wouldn't even bat an eyelid. And especially if the brother's doing it, kind of takes the brother to do it then for him to really, like, you know, change his mind on it, which seems very backward, and it is, but there's a lot of men like that outside of that. So there's two things happening there. There's obviously that issue with her dad in that sense. Now, the apartment. She can't really do anything there. That was the father's decision. It's like a will.
1: Yeah.
4: But
1: her point is, like, it goes from, no, you can't have any back, to he's saying to the son, here's your sex cave. He's not only allowing it, he's facilitating it.
2: Yeah.
4: I know, but lads, I'm telling you, they're just like that. So I was kind of thinking about this, and I was like, if I was in her shoes, what would I do? And look, I probably would bring it up, but it would cause me hassle if I did. Now, by the sounds of it, I don't think it's not... I think it's the apartment that's annoying her more than anything else, than the actual... I look back at that and I'm like, oh, it was just, look, I was young, blah, blah, blah. It's fine.
2: Yeah.
4: You know, it doesn't matter anymore. But I think she's more annoyed by the fact that the brother got the apartment. That's what... Because in the line being like, I want to block him going into
1: I know,
4: the
1: that is a, that is an overreaction.
4: That you clearly... Yeah. You do not care about your father not letting your boyfriend when you're 21 come into your house. It's the apartment. You wanted the apartment.
2: But it's the principle. What is the principle? But this is the whole point. What is actually the principle? Is the principle that, you know, her dad believed something and their dad... apparently no longer believes that anymore. Because if that's the principle, well, then you're kind of basically saying that people aren't allowed to change their mind or become progressive or regressive or whatever it is. And
1: or lose their morals. That's what it is. It's towny morals leeching out into the countryside.
2: The world is changing.
1: Dogs and cats living together. Oh my God.
2: Look, I think it's important that, you know, that if something's bothering you and you feel that there's a kind of a double standard that was at play, to say it. But I don't think that kind of trying to block the brother, from having, like, I don't think the brother should be punished because of the decisions or the choices that the dad's made.
4: Exactly. It's not the brother's fault at all here. Yeah. It is the dad's decision. So you can't, I don't think you can bring the brother into
2: and
4: this.
2: I think that the dad's is more likely to listen to the daughter saying, in the context that I felt hurt because of blah, blah, blah, having rather than you did this and I'm not going to stand for this. I'm going to block this.
4: Yeah.
2: Because you're not going to be able to block it.
4: And like, obviously have a conversation with your father. You're annoyed. Now, I don't know about bringing up the whole, you know, I think look at what you're really annoyed at here. Think about what is more important. And if it is the fact that the brother was given this apartment and you were maybe in a situation before where you could have done with getting a house like that, say it to him. Don't come into the man like, all guns bare, because it's not going to go well.
1: Yeah.
4: It won't.
1: You can bring it up in a joke.
4: Bring it up in a joke, baby. Like, oh, what about me? And you can start the conversation from there. But definitely have the convo, because she will be resentful. And this is something that will eventually, it will affect her relationship with her brother.
2: Do you think it's about sexism, or do you think it's about some kind of evolution on the father's side? Because it seems to me that that's kind of where the problem is. Is this sexism, or is it something that happens a lot in relationships, in families, where parenting at the beginning is really strict for the oldest one, and then by the time the fifth or the 25th kid comes along, parents are like,
4: And as well, she's, by the sounds of it, she was the eldest girl.
2: Yeah.
4: And the eldest child will be held to a
2: higher standard,
4: than the other kids.
2: Yeah.
4: So the other kids can kind of do what they want.
2: Yeah.
4: So I think she probably had to deal with that too. And then,
2: which would be the case regardless of whether or not there was an apartment or people staying over. It would have been whatever the thing is.
4: Yeah.
2: That's what it would have been like.
4: Yeah.
2: So I think that's just, and you can't undo or change the fact that you were the firstborn. So, you know, and that fairness is never going to get resolved. No. So the difference between the concept of kind of equal treatment and the concept of absolute fairness, because you can't actually ever change the fact that you're the first kid.
4: Yeah, and I think like the father did change his mind. It's just not a thing anymore. She's older now, probably doesn't care. That can happen with fathers, let's say, especially, you know, years ago. But I think she will need to address the apartment issue with the dad and get to the bottom of that, because I would fear that she would start to bring it out, like she'd take it out on the brother and his girlfriend.
1: She's
4: getting
1: an apartment too.
4: Does she have an apartment?
1: She could be married, have her own home,
4: You know, but I know I know it's very frustrating, and it can be very frustrating as well if you're an only girl and you see the boys getting treated differently. I know that myself, you know. And you are held to a different standard as an only girl as well.
1: Somebody's texted in to say, I think it's a farmer thing. Different rules for sons and daughters.
4: A little bit. Because, like, I'm perfectly honest here, I'm not getting the house. Do you know what I mean?
1: Right. Well, from the sound of it.
4: I'm not going back to Bog. So I'd say it wouldn't be. But like, that's honestly, in a lot of rural situations, it just has, even with age, the boy will get it.
2: Yeah.
4: I know that's very, very frustrating, but I do think that is a farmer problem. And I think when she probably does get to the bottom of it with her dad, that probably might be the...
2: But he's giving her an apartment. That's an apartment. It's not like, it's not the land. It's
4: so this might be it. We are totally judging here. This might be a townie.
1: Another texter says, my mother was the same when I was going out with my current wife. No same room, no sex. Give her three Chardonnays, though. We could have had a Roman orgy. She sounds great, actually. My husband retired a few months ago after working for over 40 years. And while I'm delighted, he's healthy enough to enjoy his retirement, I'm beginning to wonder if I'll ever have another moment to myself. Since his last day at work a few months ago, he seems to think we're attached at the hip. If I'm making a cup of coffee, he's right behind me asking if I'd like company. If I sit down to read a book, he's beside me wanting to chat. If I pop to the shops, he insists on coming along. Even when I head into the garden for 5 minutes apiece, he appears with a chair and asks what we're doing next. The man who once barely had time to eat dinner at home now wants to spend every waking minute together. It sounds sweet, and I know many people would love to have a husband who enjoys their company so much, but I feel as though I've lost every scrap of independence I had. I've always enjoyed having a little time to myself. I like sipping my morning coffee and reading the newspaper in peace. I don't want to hurt his feelings because I know this is a huge adjustment for him. But I'm worried that if I don't say something, I'll end up snapping over something trivial. Is it unreasonable to want a little space now that he's retired?
4: No, I don't think, like, you're so entitled to want your boundaries. And just because you're married for so many years doesn't mean you're not allowed to have, like, difficult conversations and say, like, I need my space now and I need to do this and have my alone time. I think what the main issue here is that he is dealing with the huge adjustment and doesn't know what to do with himself.
1: Yeah.
4: He's probably worked for so long. His days have been mapped out. Now he's at a total... That's what it sounds like. He doesn't know.
2: Yeah, and he doesn't know who he is.
4: He doesn't know who he is. He doesn't know...
2: Because it is an adjustment.
4: He probably always had a plan from 9 to 5.
2: Yeah.
4: You know, always knew what the days were going to look like, and now he has no idea. So he's obviously depending on her to kind of lead the way. So I think what she kind of needs to do here is he will eventually find hobbies. And
2: lead the way into a hobby for him,
1: lead him away.
4: Have a conversation about what he's interested in. Like, say it to him, and you know, you can come to in such a loving way, like, and you can be like, look, I understand that you're having a hard time adjusting, but I'm used to my own company and I need my own space, and I think that's better for the both of us as well, but I don't want to leave you like stranded. So let's, like, what are you interested in? What do you want to do? Because I know for when people retire, like, and I think anyone who's about to retire, that is a fear in your head that, like, you won't know what to fill your days with. And there is an adjustment period, and unfortunately that man is going through right now. So she needs to say this to him, because again, she will start at him in ways that aren't very nice.
2: There's nothing wrong with as you say, like, wanting to have some personal space and having your own time to read the newspaper or even just do whatever you want, fill a few hours of your own kind of activities. And not having that actually is the route to insanity, bluntly. So I think that from her perspective, I think that she's completely right, entitled to not want it to continue the way that it is. Mm-hmm. I think handling it is, leading him into something, you know, it depends on his personality type, whether he's the kind of person that takes verbal suggestions or whether he has to kind of discover it for himself.
4: Yeah.
2: A little bit of kind of, you know, work there to kind of lead him to the to the right thing, but also to make him realize that you have to have your own things that... Wouldn't it be nice for us to both come together at the end of the day and have stuff to talk about and what we had, instead of like, you know,
4: you'd be like out in the garden with
2: commenting on everything that we did, because we did it together. That would be just really, that'd be more monotonous and more boring for both of them. I think, look, everybody's, you know, living longer, so it's really important that people find ways in which they adjust to their post-work lives, and you know, being kind of codependent is just, that's no thank you.
4: And I think, you know what,
1: take in mind though, and he should have thought about this beforehand and all that stuff, and they should have a frank conversation. This aren't the generation who have frank conversations. This guy is probably in his late 60s, maybe 70s. They didn't talk about their feelings.
2: This is why I said
1: he's not going to go, "Oh, I didn't think this through, darling." Yeah. You're right.
4: So she might have to, as you say, like, literally maybe put things in front of him. Like, circle something. Like, doesn't that sound lovely? But also, I think this story is a total, like, mirror to, like, what a lot of people would have done, especially an older generation, like, just worked so hard and probably didn't have time for themselves.
2: And the idea of recreation in that way seems kind of strange,
4: like,
2: and difficult. But also, there is the other thing. I think again, this is potentially a sexist thing to say, but I think that women have less trouble finding stuff to do in the day that they enjoy, and you know, whether it's socializing or whether it's just activities. Men seem to have, you know, either no clue what it is that they're interested in or have very dedicated hobbies that they like. And so sometimes for the people that are less sure of who their identity is, particularly after their main identity as a worker has been taken away, they are at sea there and they're a bit lost. I think that's kind of difficult. So yeah, lead the guy to lead, bring him to the men's shed. Yes. Lead him there. Say, it'll be over after the first few days.
1: A completely practical suggestion. Tell that lady to buy two newspapers. It's easy, really. Adrian and Declan, thank you both very much. Of course, if that man won the cash machine, things would be different.
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8: 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Uruguay were seconds from going out to Ghana when star striker Luis Suarez quite literally stopped a goal with his hands. 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
8: Uruguay went on to win a penalty shootout and reach the semi-finals. Talk about doing whatever it takes.
9: And we are going to have penalties, and Gian will have to take another one.
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1: You are listening to the Moncrief Show on News Talk. 087 1400 106 is our WhatsApp number. Anyone who's been to the beach has at some stage made a sandcastle. Shauna Murphy has as well, except Shauna's are a little more complex than that. She was last year's winner at the National Sandcastle and Sand Sculpture Competition, and it takes place again this year at Bettystown Beach in County Meath. It takes place on Saturday. Good afternoon, Shauna.
12: Hi, hello, how's it going?
1: Not too bad. Nice. Now, you won't be taking part this year because you're away in Scotland. But Bettystown Beach, when you have competed, that's kind of like, that's a home game advantage for you.
12: Yes, it is. Yeah, I only live 5 minutes from the beach, so not too far.
1: And were you making like lots of stuff out of sand prior to taking part in competitions?
12: No, not really. To be honest, I've been to the beach every single week as a kid growing up, and we would have made sandcastles kind of just ourselves. But no, I hadn't actually made any sort of proper structure. You know, when you go to the beach and you need to build the biggest hole that you possibly can. So I suppose I've probably more experience in digging holes than I do in actually making a sculpture.
1: Yeah. So why did you take part in the contest? Did you think, and had you seen the kind of work being produced there?
12: Yeah, I would have visited the competition every year kind of growing up and seeing what kind of won, and I always thought, oh, this is brilliant, like these people are really, really skilled. And sure, myself and Rachel, we were a team, we entered together. We just decided it might be a bit of fun, something to do in the sun during the summer, so that's why we entered in the end.
1: Yeah, now, and when you entered, had the two of you decided this is what we're going to make? Did you have like a plan in advance?
12: Well, I guess we kind of did, to be honest.

0: as we were, yeah.
1: Oh God! And yeah, did you even bring? Did you bring a picture of a whale with you to kind of base it on, or you just did it out of your heads?
0: I think we must have had a picture up on Rachel's phone of an actual whale breaching, and we were kind of just roughly going off that kind of shape.
1: Right.
0: Rachel would have, like, I'm a sailor, so I suppose I've seen a few whales here, there and everywhere, and Rachel would have the biology down from veterinary, so I guess we had a bit of advantage there, but we had a photo up that we were kind of going off of an actual whale. Yeah.
1: And what are the rules? That, like, how long do they give you and what are you allowed to or not do?
0: Well, we were told we could use things on the beach, and we had like shovels and stuff with us, and we used sticks to kind of carve our little intricate designs into the whale. But I'm pretty sure we started at about 10 a.m. It was either 9 or 10 a.m. in the morning. And we just started building, and we worked right up until the judging, which sometime mid-afternoon, it was like 3 or 4 o'clock, so we did spend a good few hours at it, but there weren't too many rules going in. We paid 50 cents each, that was the entry, and then we just started.
1: Yeah, and you can use sticks, but can you bring sticks with you, or they're kind of like sticks you have to find on the beach? Can you bring a load of tools with you, I suppose is what I mean?
0: We had shovels and trowels with us to kind of dig the bulk of the sand, but we didn't use any, like, exterior things in the sculpture, if you get me. Like, anything that was in the final sculpture we found on the beach. But
1: right.
0: We did have shovels and buckets with us, that kind of thing.
1: Yeah. How wet does the sand have to, like, is there a sweet spot, that just wet enough to make everything hang together?
0: Yeah, for sure. Well, we ended up, we came up with a good situation. We got the kind of drier sand. We were bringing buckets of drier sand because it was easier to lift. We'd put it, compact it down, and then we'd put some stones and different rocks to try and get the height of it. And then we'd actually just pour buckets of water on top, kind of like almost to cement it in place. That was the three-stroke combo that we ended up going for.
1: Okay. Was there a bit of trial and error in that? Because I imagine too much water and the whole thing disintegrates.
0: Absolutely, yeah. No, it did fall over and collapse a good few times.
1: And is it kind of like, oh my God, it's collapsed, we'll be half an hour.
0: Oh yeah, absolutely. But sure, we were having a great time. We were out in the sun and we were getting a good suntan, so we were just working away and chatting, we had the music on. It was brilliant.
1: Okay, yeah. And the how many different categories are there when the competition takes place?
0: So there's the sand sculpting. So there's an under 5, there's an under 8, under 13s, and I think it then goes to senior. And then there's also a family category. So there's people all around you of different ages taking part, which is really, really, bloody, really lovely. We had kind of, we ended up naming our sculpture Meal More, the Irish for whale, kind of sea slug, or a big slug, I think is the literal translation. But it was funny how that came about, because there was loads of really, really young kids like taking part in the sculpture, and they'd come over and, oh my God, this is amazing. But they were all speaking in Irish. So we ended up spending most of the day chatting through Irish to the kids, which was really, really lovely.
1: Right. And were the kids from the Bettystown Gaeltacht?
0: I think they must have been, yeah. They were from, I've forgotten the name of that primary school, the Irish primary school. But,
1: right, yes.
0: Yeah. It was really lovely.
1: That's lovely. And so what do you get for winning?
0: We ended up winning €500.
1: Oh, sweet.
0: Yeah, it was funny. We had no idea that there was actually prize money in it. We got handed a lovely silver trophy, and we were very happy trying to figure out how we could split this lovely trophy between us. And then we got handed the envelope and thought, oh, we'll get a nice meal or something out of this. And then we opened it was £500.
1: Okay, that's not bad at all. This has been going on for 23 years, this competition.
0: I know, it's a long-standing one now. We were very, very proud Meath women at the end of it.
1: Okay, yeah. Haven't looked at your work, though. I imagine some of the competitors might be glad you're not taking part, because it's damn good, it must be said.
0: Thank you very much.
1: And since then, have you done any other sand sculpting? Have you got, like, does it become addictive?
0: Well, actually, it's a funny story that I don't know if you would have seen the start of Ireland's Fittest Families there. I'm pretty sure it came out in October, I think,

0: was aired, but we actually got asked by RTE to make a sand sculpture. There was a skit at the start of the programme introducing the two coaches for Ireland for the family. So we ended up actually being asked to make the sand sculpture for the intro for that, which was brilliant. We had another brilliant day for that. And then I guess on top of that, just in spare time, people kind of started to find out that they were in the presence of the National Sand Sculptor of Ireland. So I have actually ended up making a few different sculptures here there just for fun now. But sure, it's a very good title to hold.
1: Isn't it just? Shauna, thanks a million for speaking with us today. That was Shauna Murphy there, the National Sand Sculptor of Ireland. Until Saturday, of course, but she is open to commissions. You are listening to the Moncrief Show on Newstalk. We'll take a break. After that, how does your office smell?
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1: 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Earlier on, we were talking about prenup agreements. Noreen says, your conversation about prenup brings to mind my wedding day 32 years ago. My husband said, as he was giving me the piece of silver at the altar, "This is a token of all I possess, my overdraft." Which is probably not uncommon at the time. And in relation to the fella who is now, he's a dub, he's now living, he says, somewhere in the West. They built the house beside her parents, all that kind of stuff. Andy says, well, it's all about him then. She should tell him to feck off. He's creating his own unsocial situation. You won't read out the word that would be my description for him. Fair enough, but we can all maybe make a wild guess at him. Though Maria says, moving from a big town to a rural area is not a good idea. It's too different and you'll always be a blow-in. Take it from one who knows after 30 years. Crikey. And in relation to the wife who wrote into us about the husband who's recently retired and just like stuck to her like glue, there is a book, says Jay, which is both practical and humorous. It's called 101 Things to Do with a Retired Man. to get him out from under your feet. It's by Gabriel Mander. There you go, that's a good one. My wife asked me to go back working part-time after retiring to get out of her space, says Michael. I assume you did that. Speaking of working, in your place of work, say it's a standard corporate office, are you particularly concerned about how it smells? Apparently there's an increasing trend where banks and corporations and even airlines are pumping out signature scents. The thing is, they won't say why. The columnist on corporate life at the Financial Times, Polita Clark, has been looking into it. Good afternoon, Polita.
7: Hello, Sean.
1: Could you give us a few examples of the of scents that are being pumped around offices and businesses?
7: Well, it turns out that JP Morgan, the Wall Street Bank, has what it calls a signature scent in its new global headquarters on Park Avenue in Manhattan. Goldman Sachs' London offices, I'm told, also have a scent that a friend of mine who visited recently said that she was sure it was Mojave Ghost, which is a luxury fragrance that sells for up to £390 a bottle. So I guess lucky Goldman Sachs workers. But they're by far the not the only ones. The other groups, including WeWork and Air France and other companies, are also deciding to use these scents or fragrances or specialized perfumes in various areas that people or customers visit.
1: Okay. Now, is there a particular reason, or are there, I suppose if it's you go into JP Morgan, and I don't know, on an unconscious level, it might remind you you're in JP Morgan, though I don't see how you'd wander in there by accident. As far as you can ascertain, what's the purpose behind this?
7: I mean, it's a really curious question, actually, because although the companies that make these special corporate scents claim that there are reasons to put them in, say, department stores because people apparently like the smell and so they linger longer and therefore they might spend more, it's not entirely clear to me why you would want it in a bank. I guess there is a sense that it just makes people feel more warmly towards the place they're in. Perhaps workers feel more relaxed on the way in and even on the way out. There's all sorts of theories about this, but I have to say the research on this is a little bit scant, so it's kind of difficult to know that that perfumes and fragrances and scents really do have an effect on worker or even just ordinary visitor productivity or even their spending habits.
1: But presumably there are companies who've managed to sell this idea, and from what you said, this is kind of high-end stuff.
7: Yeah, well, I mean, I have to say, I should say that Goldman Sachs didn't actually confirm or deny whether or not they were using that particular scent or indeed any scent. But there are actually a lot of these companies that make these scents, and they do claim that in the example of one called Air Aroma, which is used by a lot of high-end luxury firms, they create memorable and emotionally resonant environments that attract customers and encourage longer visits and so forth. So I guess there is a sense that the scent, a certain sort of scent, can actually make a difference to what companies are offering.
1: That sounds more like a vibes kind of thing rather than there's necessarily any science to back it up.
7: Yeah, I mean, it's interesting. In fact, since writing it, I've had been contacted by quite a few people who tell me they get terrible headaches from any kind of scent that's inflicted upon them in public places, and they absolutely dread it. And in fact, someone's written an entire book on this in Australia. I'd say, again, I'm not sure that the science is absolutely rock solid one way or another, but what is clear is that a lot of these scents are being designed by, well, in the case of Air France, master perfumers, and the recipes are not exactly out there in the public domain. So there is a bit of suspicion and concern about some perfumes. I think by and large, people just basically want to breathe air that doesn't smell too foul or ferociously bad, and a more or less happy and unworking environment that provides that.
1: Well, I suppose you could see the logic of it depending on your place of work. But if you worked in a slaughterhouse or something, pumping perfume in might be a help. But in an open plan office, probably not.
7: I've never worked in a slaughterhouse. I have worked on a fishing boat. A lot of fresh air out there, but there were places under the hold where, a dash of perfume might have been quite a good thing. But, yeah, absolutely. I think basically the bottom line is that what people want in the office when it comes to things that make them feel more comfortable are pretty basic. You know, they want to be able to make phone calls in private. They want to be able to adjust the temperature so they don't freeze or boil. They like outside views. They like natural light. And they don't want air that makes them feel horrible. They don't want it to be anything that's filled with a nasty odour. But they really don't tend to say, what I really want is perfumed air. But in many cases, it seems that's exactly what they're getting.
1: Okay. It would have a homogenising effect as well on employees. Everybody would eventually smell the same. That's quite disturbing.
7: I guess that's right. If it was strong enough, that's possibly right.
1: Yeah.
7: I hadn't thought about that.
1: I wonder would that encourage or discourage inter-office romances, that your pheromones would be kind of suppressed that way. So, unless you really loved yourself, I suppose. Polita Clark is columnist on corporate life at the Financial Times. Polita, thank you very much.
7: Pleasure. Thank you.
1: One of our listeners says they have to pump out the scent to cover the smell of BS. That's our lot for today. Kira and Shane are up next. Our production team today, Michael Quilligan, Simon Tierney, Claire Darmody and Kate Gunnell. We'll talk to you tomorrow at 2. See you then.
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15: Gardaí say the main suspect in Killarney murder inquiry has fled Ireland. Do you have a TV in your house? One in five of us don't, apparently. And the increase in the number of motorists driving off without paying for their fuel at petrol stations.
16: Every single one of our participants in our survey have had a drive off in the last 3 months. But more worryingly is that 80% replied that it's happening now on a weekly basis.
14: Plus, Spider Stacey of the Pogues joins us for the Thursday interview. RTE executives appear before the Public Accounts Committee and inflation once again. Warnings of sharp price rises in the coming months.
17: However, in the first 6 months of the year, inflation has averaged 3.3%. That's up from an average of 2.2% last year. You know, we're still seeing ongoing upward pressure on the cost of living.
15: Okay, lots more to come besides, but first off, let's get the latest news headlines. Here's Eamon Torsey.
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19: It's 4 o'clock. Good afternoon. The Health Minister says new analysis on e-scooter injuries among children and young people would shed light on the scale of the issue. The Deputy Chief Medical Officer has requested a public health report from the HSE. Jennifer Carroll McNeill told the Doyle is partly in response to recent e-scooter incidents.
20: The Deputy Chief Medical Officer has formally written to the HSE's National Director of Public Health seeking an initial public health report on e-scooter related injuries in children and young people, and that report is intended to clarify the scale of the issue.
19: Gardaí are working with international police forces after a person of interest in the Jamie Carney murder investigation fled the country. Detectives think they left on Tuesday morning before the 43-year-old's body was found in Killarney in County Kerry. The scene remains preserved and Gardaí are continuing to appeal for witnesses. And Cumbersúin Pleanála has upheld approval for the construction of 106 apartments at the former Bessborough Mother and Baby Home site in County Cork. Planning permission was granted by Cork City Council earlier this year for the residential development. The decision was subsequently appealed by the Bessborough Mother and Baby Home Support Group. Carmel Cantwell from the group says she will call on the government to step in.
21: We're going to pursue asking for a compulsory purchase order, and if the government and Micheál Martin, I believe he would like it himself because he said it, that he thinks that it should have been made into a park, that maybe he can say something.
19: EU foreign ministers will discuss options to restrict trade with illegal Israeli settlements next week. The European Commission has presented a paper to member states outlining what options are available. Commission spokesperson Olaf Gill says there will be a number of issues to be considered.
22: And it also presents options to restrict or ban the import of goods from these illegal settlements with a view to responding to any such deteriorating situation.
19: And tributes have poured in for the late Bonnie Tyler, who's died aged 75 at a hospital in Portugal. Cliff Richard says she was a wonderful friend gone too soon, while Catherine Zeta-Jones has said her heart is broken. That's it for now. More at 5.
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24: Good afternoon, I'm Eve Conway. Two League of Ireland teams get their European qualification campaigns underway this evening. First up, Bohemians host St. Joseph's FC from Gibraltar in their Conference League qualifier first leg. Kick-off in Dalymount Park is at 6pm. Then Derry City are away to Cisco Sofia for the first leg of their Europa League qualifier, and kick-off in Bulgaria is at 7pm. Ringman Rangers have been handed a hefty punishment for giving Bohemians a walkover in their second round of the FAI Cup. They've been banned from the FAI Cup for 5 years and the FAI Intermediate Cup for 3 years. They've also been fined €5,000. The World Cup quarterfinals begin this evening as France face Morocco at 9pm. The game in Boston is a repeat of the Qatar 2022 semi-final, which the French won 2-0. And finally, it's women's singles semi-final day at Wimbledon. The game between Coco Gauff and Karolina Muchova has gone to a third set tiebreak on centre court. And then later today, Linda Noskova goes up against Marta Kostyuk. To access three free off-the-ball podcasts a month, download the Go Loud app now.
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19: Well, sunny spells, scattered cloud and very warm today. Highest temperatures 22 to 28 degrees. And now you're up to date on News Talk.
15: Thank you, Dee Damon. Good afternoon. You're listening to The Hard Shoulder. Ciara Kelly and Shane Coleman with you. And lots to come on the show today, including some very sad news, Ciara.
14: Yeah, total eclipse of the heart. Singer and icon Bonnie Tyler passes away at the age of 75. We're going to hear tributes to her life and career a little bit later on in the show.
15: You know that unbelievable husky voice she had?
14: Oh, yeah.
15: You know that came about because of an operation on her vocal cords that went wrong.
14: I do not know, yeah. Because her voice was very unique. It was very individualistic.
15: It wasn't always like that. Early in her career, she had the operation and apparently she got really frustrated with the doctor and roared. She was supposed to keep totally quiet for weeks and she roared at him and the doctor said, "You've really gone and done it now."
14: And that's where the husky voice came.
15: It became her kind of calling card.
14: Well, I remember my first ever slow set was dancing to Total Eclipse of the Heart on the car ferry to the Isle of Man in sixth class.
15: Wow, you started young.
14: I did, yeah.
15: It was a banger, in fairness, wasn't it? One in five Irish homes now don't have a telly, Ciara.
14: That's very interesting, isn't it?
15: It's really interesting.
14: It's a huge change in cultural shift. That doesn't mean they're not watching things. They're on their large laptops or they're on their, you know, PC screens or whatever, the monitors.
15: With their headphones on.
14: Yeah.
15: While their partner is sitting beside them with their headphones on, watching something else on their screen.
14: Yeah.
15: But he said with just a hint of judgment.
14: Yeah, but, you know, this is the way that society is moving. And that people want to watch their own individual programme, their own individual screen.
15: Yeah, we're going to be talking about that.
14: And Gardaí say that a man sought in connection with the murder of Jamie Carney in Killarney has fled the country. Liz Dunphy, senior reporter with the Irish Examiner, will bring us the latest on that case.
15: Okay, do get involved in the conversation today. Drop us a text 52106 at a cost of 30 cents. WhatsApp is for free 087 1400 106. Like Ciara, did you have your first slow set dance to Bonnie Tyler back in the day? What's your favourite Bonnie Tyler song?
14: I even remember who I danced with.
15: Go on.
14: Connor O'Reilly. Where is he now?
15: Connor O'Reilly, if you are...
14: I have no idea. By the way, I have no idea where he is now.
15: If you're out there, get in touch.
14: We were 12. It was actually kind of sweet.
15: It was very sweet. 087 1400 106.
14: Now, fuel drive-offs are now a growing threat to forecourts, garages and retailers across the country. And what used to happen occasionally has become irregular and it is costing the industry millions every year. All of the service station owners that were surveyed in a convenience store and newsagents association survey have experienced customers driving off and not paying for fuels in the past 3 months, all of them. And joining me now is Vincent Jennings, who is the chief executive officer at the convenience store and newsagents association. Vincent, good evening to you.
0: Good evening, Ciara.
14: About what's happening across the country, the macro view.
0: The macro view is that this is increasing and it's increasing exponentially. It's very, very concerning. And it's a matter that we find ourselves looking for greater assistance from the Gardaí and greater assistance from the Department of Justice because this type of lawlessness is, you know, it's really causing great difficulties to family businesses, to all fuel stations, but particularly for those that are family businesses. It's, you know, it is an awful lot of money every year just being stolen and in most occasions not being recompensed.
14: And I would have thought in my naivety perhaps, Vincent, that people wouldn't have done this because as far as I'm aware, when I've been in any petrol stations, there is a camera on each of the pumps so that they can see, you know, which car is taking, you know, diesel or petrol and how much, etc. You know, if you're on pump one or pump three or pump seven or whatever it is. So I would have thought it was a really easy crime to get caught for.
0: Yeah, you'd have thought that. Unfortunately, there are an awful lot of false number plates, cloned number plates, and it is a real concern that this is growing. You would think that the Gardaí patrol cars, all of which are fitted with automatic number plate recognition, that they would be able to locate what is wrong. A number of which doesn't relate to another car. We had a member the other day who showed me a photograph. The front and back numbers were different, but neither of them related to the car that was then on the forecourt. Now, you'd have thought that if that car was passing any guard, that it would have automatically pinged. But more needs to be done as to how this happens and what can be prevented.
14: And just, Vincent, like, we're hearing that it's increasing. Why do we think it's increasing? Is that simply a function of the cost of fuel going up, so people resent paying for it more?
0: That's giving an excuse. I know you've been very, very firm always about calling it out. A crime is a crime.
14: Yeah.
0: That may be given by some people as an excuse. Look, it is an expensive item one way or the other and has been for many years. No, it's just that people have become bolder and they have got away with it, and it emboldens them and their friends. It's still a really small minority. 99% of our customers are great, are trustworthy and the like, but this small rump are growing in boldness, and is it nothing? I will not accept that it's a cost of living or anything like that. That's giving an excuse to it, which it doesn't deserve.
14: Yeah, no, and actually, you're quite right, and I'm not trying to give an excuse to it at all. I genuinely think it's a wrong thing to do completely, but I was just wondering why we are seeing it going up in terms of numbers. So you just think people are emboldened. Are there technical solutions to this? Because I do you can't get your car washed till you pay for it in the shop, first of all. Yeah. Could something like that be applied across the board to petrol pumps? You'd have to pay in the shop before you actually pick up the pump?
0: There is a technical solution that has been devised in the United Kingdom, and it really, really works ever so well. It's overcome all of the so-called GDPR concerns. Just don't forget that we have a toll system in this country where an outside body are entitled to write to people asking them or telling them that they have X amount of days to pay up. And that information is provided to the tolls, to the people acting as agents for the toll companies by the National Vehicle Licensing people. We want the same thing, obviously not individual retailers. There should be a scheme set up like there is in the UK, where a company actually takes this on board, is provided with the numbers, makes the contact with the people, and in about 65% of cases, they are successful in retrieving the money back.
14: Okay.
0: Without it having to go to court. And when it does go to court, you've got absolutely clear evidence of the people, because regardless of whether or not the number is cloned, their image is there as well, and you can see very clearly that it was them.
14: Okay. Look, thank you for that, Vincent. That's Vincent Jennings, Chief Executive Officer at the CSNA. And we're going to move on to Shane Gleeson now, who is the owner of Inver Petrol Station at Hurlers Cross. Shane, are you someone who is experiencing this increased, I suppose, pilfering, stealing off your forecourt?
2: I absolutely am. And to pick up on Vincent's point, actually, I think the reason it's becoming, or one of the reasons it's becoming much more common, is because there's absolutely no punishment when they're caught. So I see people playing kind of a Russian roulette with it. They're coming in, they'll obscure the number plate one way or another. They'll either have false plates or partially covered. And then when they are caught up with, all they actually do is pay for it.
14: So if I drive off your forecourt with 50 quid's worth of diesel in my car and I haven't paid, but I get caught because I haven't obscured my number plate properly, all I'll get by way of a slap on the wrist is pay that 50 quid and I'm free to go. That's it.
2: Exactly. You're 100% correct.
14: Okay, so there's no sanction on top of just paying for my petrol.
2: Yeah.
14: Okay.
2: And the vast majority of people I would have now that would drive off, it would be an error or a mistake.
14: I've actually done that once, but by the way, I did go back because I realised and went, oh God, and went back. But I think that is possible that somebody forgets or whatever.
2: Yeah, we get builders coming in, they go up and get a breakfast roll, a coffee or whatever, and come up and it's busy and they forget. And those kind of people, they're no issue whatsoever. The guards give them a telephone call, their number's on the system, and they pop back and pay it, or they pay it over the phone. The ones that cause the problem, though, are the people that never intended to pay. And generally, they won't come into the petrol station at all. They'll fill up and just drive off, literally. And because we're the closest to the motorway on the left-hand side in Limerick, we would get a number of people like that. And generally, they're not from Limerick. They're transient. They're just taking a chance.
14: Shane, Vincent was obviously saying that there could be something similar to the toll system where they clock your car. They know who you are. They know that you owe a certain amount of money, and there's follow-up on that. Is there no technical solution around simply having the pumps turned off until they pay in the shop in advance? In the same way, you can't use the car wash till you've paid in the shop in advance.
2: We do that from 10 p.m. until 6 a.m. because we're open 24 hours on the site. So if you come and try to fill up at 10:05, the pumps won't turn on for you. You'll have to come in and prepay, and then we'll take the money off you. But commercially, it's very damaging to have them pay completely at the pump, because then they don't come in, they don't buy the sandwich, the roll, the cup of coffee. So you want to get the people in the shop, ideally.
14: I do get that too, but is there not a way of not having them pay at the pump in advance, having them pay in the shop in advance, and then so then they are
2: you
14: in?
2: Absolutely can. Yeah.
14: Okay.
2: So
14: could you guys fix this yourselves if you just change the culture of petrol purchases, that you go into the shop and you pay up front?
2: It would be a major cultural change for a lot of our customers.
14: Does it matter whether you go in before you pump the car or after you pump the car? I don't think, I certainly wouldn't object to paying in advance. I wouldn't care.
2: I take your point, and I'd say you're probably 100% correct. My fear would be how many people would simply, it's not working, and drive off. When you're...
14: I imagine a little sign in your forecourt saying we now expect people to pay because of the amount of people who've left without paying. Please pay in the shop beforehand. Have I just fixed the problem for petrol stations around the country, Shane? I'm not sure that I have.
2: Because
14: I understand
2: problem.
14: Because you do make money on people coming in and buying the coffee or the bun or the whatever.
2: Exactly. The margin on the fuel is minuscule. So you're only making money with that person if you get them in the front door, and then you do your best to sell them whatever, hopefully the daily.
14: It must be galling in the same way when we talk to retailers who have a huge issue with shoplifters and nothing much is done about it. It must be very galling seeing people drive off with your fuel.
2: It is. Like one of the most recent ones, we had a brand new top of the range Land Rover Discovery type car, absolutely spanking brand new. And when the guards, when I gave the number plate to the guards started laughing. I said, that's a tractor. So they'd stolen the plates from a tractor. And that guy filled the car to the brim. He was in around 150 euro worth of diesel and gone, never to be seen again.
14: And
2: there was just no way to catch him. But there was another technological solution. I was wondering, could it be feasible? Every driver in the state has a license. Every license has a photograph attached. I would have thought we could do facial recognition, tap people on the shoulder like that. But going on from that, then I would say if people are doing more than 3 or 4 in a year, I think there should be then maybe penalty points attaching to it, so that there is some kind of a deterrent for the people that are doing it deliberately. Obviously, you don't want to give points to the normal person that makes a mistake, but if you're doing it more than 3 times in a year,
14: perhaps that's not a mistake then. Look, thank you very much for joining us on that. That's Shane Gleeson, owner of the Inver petrol station at Hurlers Cross, that's down in Limerick. Let us know what you think. Have you seen this happen? Are you affected by it because you are somebody who has a forecourt? And I don't know why they just don't make them pay in advance in the shop.
15: Yeah.
14: And then they release the pump. Because every other form of trying to knock this on the head is cumbersome and expensive, and you're trying to claw back money down the line. Just get them to pay in advance.
15: Yeah, maybe. Makes sense.
14: 087 1400 106 is the WhatsApp.
15: Up next, it's a heartache. Nothing but a heartache. We're going to be remembering the ultimate power balladeer, Bonnie Tyler.
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0: unmistakable sound of Bonnie Tyler, the Welsh singer, known for that song and other hits, including Total Eclipse of the Heart and It's a Heartache. She has sadly passed away at the age of 75. To pay tribute, we're joined by broadcaster Robin Elliott. Robin, you knew Bonnie. Tell us your reaction to this very sad news.
1: You know, my heart is just breaking, and I've heard that song, Holding Out for a Hero, probably about a million times over the years, and just hearing it today, just hearing her voice again, I just feel very emotional. We have lost probably what I think the greatest female rock voice of all time. I was a massive fan. The first record I ever bought was Holding Out for a Hero. It was the first time I heard her voice and became such a fan. Then 26 years ago, she released her greatest hits album, and I got the pleasure of interviewing her for the first time. And she had just come back from singing at Michael Douglas and Catherine Zeta-Jones's wedding in New York. And actually, Bonnie's husband, Robert, is related to Catherine Zeta-Jones in some kind of cousin type way. But she just came back from that wedding, and I happened to say to her during the interview, I went, wow, imagine having Bonnie Tyler as your wedding singer. And I says, Bonnie, when it comes to my turn for getting married, will you sing at my wedding? And she went, yes, of course I will. And that's how we kind of hit it off straight away. And at the end of the conversation, she'd never been to Belfast before, and I says, Bonnie, we need to get you to Belfast. Will you promise me that you will come to Belfast at some stage? And she says, I will. So I was organizing the Big Buzz Irish Entertainment Awards at the time, and I thought, let's get her as this big special surprise guest at the end this year. And the first year I phoned her, she couldn't do it, but she says, I promise I'll come the next year. And she did. She kept her promise. She came to Belfast for the first time, and it was absolutely amazing. And over the years, our paths have crossed. I've done a few interviews with her from time to time, and more recently I was with her in February at the
0: really?
1: Waterfront.
0: That recently. I presume she didn't ultimately sing at your wedding, did she?
1: No, she didn't sing at my wedding. No, she didn't. No, we couldn't make that happen. Yeah. No.
0: No, fair enough. One of the things, I mean, obviously you've met her a number of times, and maybe it was because success came in music terms relatively late. I think she was in her mid-20s, and she had been doing the music circle around South Wales for many years at that stage. But she always struck me as someone who was a kind of very down-to-earth person, despite, I mean, I think she sold 100 million records in her career, but she seemed very down-to-earth.
1: I mean, she totally was. I mean, she never forgot her working class roots. She came from a very small village near Swansea. She played the working man's pubs and clubs. She was working in a band. She was trying for talent shows and stuff like that. And then, of course, the big hit came in 76 with Lost in France. Then a year later came It's a Heartache. And then a record company at the time were trying to send her down this kind of disco road then that she really didn't want to do. She wanted to be a rock singer. She wanted to sound like Janis Joplin or Tina Turner. She loved Tina Turner, and I'll come back to Tina in a second. She wanted to sound like that. So eventually she signed with a record label who would let her do the rock stuff, and they said to her, if there's any producer in the world you could work with, who would it be? And she said, I want to work with Jim Steinman. And they went, no.
0: Meatloaf's producer, wasn't it?
1: Well, that's what they said. No, that's crazy. He's just had this massive success with Meatloaf, Bat Out of Hell. There's no way you're ever going to get to work with Jim Steinman. But Jim heard a couple of tapes off her, loved her voice, and obviously had this big 7-minute epic anthem standing by, Total Eclipse of the Heart, and realized that her voice was going to be perfect for this. And the minute the two of them met, they hit it off. They went into the studio, they recorded Total Eclipse, and of course everybody went, no, we can't play this on the radio. It's 7 minutes long. People are never going to go for that. But weren't they wrong? Number one across the world. She became the first Welsh artist to have a number one in America. 83 billion, over a billion streams on Spotify as well. Wow. And then I think it is the greatest power ballad of all time, isn't it?
0: Yeah. Actually, it's funny. I hadn't known about the Meatloaf connection, but you could have imagined Meatloaf singing that song as well, couldn't you?
1: Could imagine Meatloaf singing that. And then, of course, she would then team up with Jim Steinman again for her next big hit, which, of course, was Holding Out for a Hero from the movie Footloose. as well. And I promised I would come back to the Tina Turner story there as well.
0: Yeah.
1: She was obviously a massive fan and massively influenced by Tina Turner. And in fact, one time, the two of them were booked for a TV appearance in Europe somewhere, and they both turned up wearing the exact same outfit. And Tina Turner actually changed her outfit.
0: Really?
1: For Bonnie. But the connection with Bonnie and Tina gets even better than that, because a lot of people don't realize this, but Bonnie Tyler was the first person to record The Best.
0: Really?
1: Yes, Bonnie Tyler recorded that for her Best Off album in 1988, and then Tina recorded it a year later in 1989. But the first version, slightly different from Tina's version, but Bonnie always sung that in her live shows as well.
0: Okay, I'll have to check that out. Her very unique voice, I hadn't realised until today, it came about slightly by accident. That gravelly tone was due to an operation that went slightly askew.
1: Yeah, she had nodules on her voice that a lot of singers get. So that's why her voice is slightly different between Lost in France and It's a Heartache. Yeah. The huskiness came at that kind of period.
0: Yeah, she tells a great story that she got really frustrated. She wasn't supposed to speak, and she kind of let a roar at the doctor who'd done the operation. And he said, "Oh, you've really gone and done it now. You're going to have this really husky voice." But it turned out to be her kind of calling card.
1: Of course, to give her that instantly recognizable voice that everybody across the world knows and loves. And you know what? It's such a shock to hear the news today, because she had so much more lined up to do as well.
0: I'm
1: there was a single came out this year. I know there was other records ready to be released as well. And I spoke to a good promoter friend of mine, Joe Gallagher, earlier on today, and he was planning concerts next year, teaming her up once again with Chris Norman, the voice of Smokey. That was going to be a massive tour for them as well.
0: You said you met her earlier this year. How was she at that stage? Was her health pretty good at that point?
1: You know, she was in great form. 6th of February, she played Belfast. It was a totally sold-out show, and she was at her best that night. Her voice was amazing. She was interacting with the audience. She had so many great stories to tell. She had us all laughing. And it was almost, when I look back on it now, it was almost like she was saying her farewell. And it was just so lovely. And there was so much love in the Waterfront Hall in Belfast for her that night. So many fans just wanted to turn up to see her, and sadly that's the last we're going to see of her.
0: It is. We don't know much about the circumstances behind her sad passing at this point, Robin.
1: All that we know is when she got back to Portugal, to Faro, she went into hospital for an operation, an intestinal operation. She was then placed into an induced coma to help her recovery. When she came out of that coma then, she sadly took a heart attack. And that's the information we know at the moment.
0: Okay. All right. Well, listen, thank you so much for talking to us about her. You obviously knew her very well, and she obviously meant a lot to you, as I know she means a lot to an awful lot of people out there. 100 million records sold is quite extraordinary, isn't it?
1: It really is. She was just an amazing woman as well. And, you know, for somebody who was such a worldwide rock superstar, she was still down to earth. She still had time for everybody. She had interest in people, and she wanted to hear their stories. She was just a lovely woman and an absolutely amazing rock legend.
0: Okay. A class act, no doubt about it. Robin Ellis, thank you so much for talking to us about the extraordinary life of Bonnie Tyler, who has sadly passed away at the age of just 75.
2: Now, RTE's Director General Kevin Backhurst appeared before the Oireachtas Public Accounts Committee today with him saying that RTE were not looking for extra state funding, but that the national broadcaster had been looking into selling off some of their Montrose site. Let's have a little listen to a flavour of what happened today.
3: You're in a crisis, Mr. Backhurst.
4: Yes.
3: You are supposed to be tightening your belt.
4: Yeah, we're also.
3: So, I mean,
4: but I'm just demonstrating. We are tightening our belts. And also, I would add on the fact of professional drivers. Like, you know, the vast majority is for things like guests for the late who might fly in, for example. They'd be high profile.
3: And taxis aren't sufficient for them, no?
4: No, they're not. And we're not a tin pot broadcaster. We're a professional broadcaster. If you're going to attract top talent and top guests, then you have to provide a decent service when they get here.
2: I am one such person who's been on the Late Late when they did send a driver for me, and I would have been perfectly happy with the taxi. But joining us now to tell us what happened today is Louise Byrne, political correspondent at the Irish Examiner. Good evening to you, Louise. Quite a tetchy exchange there. Is that in keeping with the rest of the day as well?
5: Yeah, I was quite touchy from the offset, and even speaking to members of the Public Accounts Committee here in Leinster House, that meeting only really wrapped up in the last hour or so, and people were quite taken aback by how combative it was at times, but it was quite testy. This is the RTE's first appearance in front of the Public Accounts Committee since 2023, and you might remember, Ciara, that was at the height of the RTE financial scandal, so nothing will ever be that testy, I don't think, but it certainly had its moments today.
2: There was a lot of questions about RTE, the funding that they were acquiring, what they were spending it on. Were there any kind of standout moments? I know that they were saying that they were requiring 225 million last year, 240 million this year, and 260 million next year. It's going up quite rapidly. That's 10% in 2 years.
5: So that, Ciara, is the funding that the government pledged to provide RTE. That was an agreement put in place in 2024 under then Media Minister Catherine Martin. And that agreement was that RTE needed, like you said, 225 this year, 240 in 2026 and 260 in 2027. And really the crux of that would be they would get X amount from the licence fee and then the government would then top that up. So what the current amount that they're looking at for a top up for this year is just shy of 55 million euros. But I guess the real question is what happens when that agreement runs out after 2027? Media Minister Patrick O'Donovan told me in an interview for the Irish Examiner at Christmas time that under no circumstances would that ring-fenced top-up way of funding RTE be repeated. Kevin Backhurst at the committee today saying that RTE would strongly appeal for that arrangement to be put back in place, and saying that when it was put to him by Fine Gael TD Joe Neville, how much could you possibly need in 2028, could it be in the region of 65 million? Kevin Backer said, well, with inflation, yeah, it could be. So I think there's real questions. Kevin Backer saying that RTE hasn't actually entered those kind of discussions with the minister and with the officials in the Department of Media about what exactly the arrangement will be post 2027, but it's creeping up faster than we think.
2: Are RTE sort of slightly dancing on the head of a pin here, Louise? Because on the one hand, he's saying, no, we're not looking for additional funding, but then he's also saying, once this funding plan, this 750 million, lest we forget, funding plan runs out next year, that something has to follow on from there. So is it not the case that they actually are looking for additional funding?
5: So what he's arguing is that they're not looking for additional funding under this current agreement.
2: Okay.
5: So yeah, potentially dancing on the head of a pin. And I think Kevin Backer is quite annoyed with some reporting over the last number of days suggesting that RTE were looking for additional funding under this agreement. Him saying, listen, this is just what the government have actually said that we can have. So it's not like they're coming looking with the begging bowl. This is what the government have said that they could have. But there are questions about how else they're going to fund and make themselves self-sufficient. The DG also saying today that they're looking at reducing the size of the campus in Montrose and Donnybrook. They've already done that, but what Kevin Backhurst is saying that they're going to further kind of minimise their presence, move to one end of the campus and sell off land with permission of the government. So what that means for the future of Montrose, we're not actually sure how much more they're allowed to sell. I don't even know if they're sure of that, but he's also said that some tough decisions are going to have to be made, and one of them is the future of Fair City. So there was kind of a lot of unanswered questions, because in truth it seems RTE just don't know what's coming next.
2: Okay, and when you say things like selling off portions of land at the Montrose campus, I mean selling off the assets to cover running expenses, that's not going to work long term, because running expenses occur every year and you can only sell your assets once.
5: Well, this is it, and this is the issue that RTE have found themselves up against, because like I said, they have already sold off some of their land and they have found themselves, Kevin Backer is saying today actually that they are going to have a budget, an account surplus this year as they did last year, but that's not getting away from the fact that they are reliant on huge amounts of government funding at the moment. And if the government, Patrick O'Donovan said very recently that it's only so long they can plug the hole for, can RTE become self-sufficient? Kevin Backhurst saying that there needs to be some sort of public funding. He said what that looks like is a matter for the Oireachtas and for the minister. Is that the current TV licence and the format it's in now? Is that a renewed broadcast levy? Is it some kind of other funding? But he was very clear, RTE need the money. They need public funding, and without it, they're going to have to narrow its remit, which is something he said that they do not want to do.
2: Yeah, and Paul Murphy was drilling very hard into the TV licence and the amount of people who are not currently, who are supposed to be paying and are eligible to pay, not the people who are paid for out of the social welfare fund, but those eligible and supposed to pay, not paying. I think his position was that this was sort of a putative boycott of RTE.
5: Yeah, and I mean, that certainly has been the case. And you'll remember in the summer of 2023, the number of TV licences being sold essentially fell off a cliff at the height of that. I know they don't like calling it the Ryan Tuberty pay scandal, but that was what kicked off all of those inquests and those findings into RTE's finances. But there has been a 19% decline in the number of people paying the TV licence fee between 2022 and 2025, 2022 obviously being the last full year of sales before that controversy broke out. What Paul Murphy was saying is he was questioning how that's actually classified. There is a report suggesting that, well, X amount of houses don't have television, so therefore they don't pay the TV licence. But what are we classing a television as? Does it broadcast? And, you know, can you get a website? Can you get the RTE player on your telly and all this kind of stuff? Yeah. And what Backhurst was saying is that there's a loophole, essentially, that in the UK you need a license to watch the iPlayer, but that's not the case for the RTE player. So he suggested that perhaps that's something that needs to be examined.
2: Yeah, I know I was reading with great interest your piece in The Examiner earlier about the number of people RTE have said that they were going to try and reduce headcount by 400. It's been nothing like that, but that the measures that they've taken to reduce headcount will save 8.4 million, but cost the organisation 8.5 million. Not great accounting maths there.
5: No, not quite. And there is a commitment there to reduce the headcount in RTE by 400 by 2028. Now, at one point, Fine Gael's James Gagan actually accused them of trying to walk that figure back because the Deputy Director General, Adrian Lynch, said that, well, actually, we said up to 400 redundancies. So there was a little bit of back and forth on that. But what we do know is that last year, the headcount in RTE fell very slightly from 1,826 the previous year to 1,801 at the end of last year. 58 people left this January, just gone, and then 67 people left through redundancies last year, and another 30 roles were suppressed. So all in all, you probably have the guts of around 160 roles that have been gotten rid of on either through the redundancy scheme or suppressed through people retiring. But it's a far cry from the 400 that they need. And like you said, Ciara, if they're paying redundancy payments to people, which they are entitled to if they are taking a redundancy package, well, that's going to cost them now. It might save them in the long run if they're cutting down on wages, but it's going to be a hefty bill up front.
2: So lastly, Louise, does Fair City look like it potentially is for the chop?
5: It's funny because Kevin Backhurst openly said that he didn't actually know what the future held for Fair City. There's questions about whether it will be kept in-house, whether the production will be kept in-house, or whether that will be outsourced. There's around 80 people, Mr. Backhurst told the committee, working on Fair City. And I would imagine a popular soap like Fair City, I understand it's got, you know, a not an insignificant number of viewers. My mother watches it, I think. I can't say I watch it myself, but I would imagine there'd be a little bit of backlash if they tried to get rid of Fair City. So you would imagine that they will try and keep it in some form. I just guess the manner in which it's kept is what it's up in the air at the moment.
2: Isn't that

0: taking off without paying. Prepayment, you were suggesting the idea of prepayment, but somebody says that requires an investment in equipment that is into five figures. That's from a petrol station owner.
1: I thought they could just turn on and off the pumps when they felt like it, and if they had them off all the time until you paid. Anyway, I presume
0: this fella knows what he's talking, or woman knows what they're talking about.
1: You would imagine. If people have to prepay in the shop, they'll just go in, pay, pump and leave. They won't linger for coffee, etc., says John Limerick. I don't know why, John, you'd only pay for the coffee if you got it after you pumped than if you before you pumped. I don't know why you would do that, but look, who am I to say?
0: Because you have to you want to get back out. I wonder, are you less likely to linger?
1: I don't see why you would be. I don't linger anyway, but I do buy things sometimes in the petrol station shop.
0: In Spain, most garages only operate on prepay in-store for fuel, or in Kilmore, which you pay at the pump by inserting your card and keying in the amount of fuel you require when authorised. The fuel is delivered. The point is, I think, is that petrol station owners want you to come into the shop because they want to make other sales on it. So.
1: If that text is correct, though, and in Spain you're prepaying in-store for fuel, well, isn't that the solution? Anyway, let us know. Let us know what you think.
0: Up next, videos kill the TV star. Why one in five of us have abandoned our TV.
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1: Now, before the break, we were talking about RTÉ's appearance before the Public Accounts Committee in the Oireachtas. You might have heard the line in their submission that one in five Irish households now don't have a telly. That compares to one in eight Irish households without a TV just 5 years ago. So we wanted to delve into this a little bit further. Why are Irish people abandoning the box? And is the future of Irish TV fuzzy? Newstalk's Sarah Madden joins us now. Sarah, do you have a TV?
2: I actually don't.
1: Do you not?
2: No. I didn't have a TV in the last place I lived, and I was there for 4 years. I recently moved house, and I've no interest in getting one in this new house either.
1: Okay. Mm. Right, but you do obviously watch.
2: Do you consume things illegally? Is that what you're asking?
1: No, I would never ask that. I mean, look at the RTÉ player on your laptop.
2: No, do you know what? I actually don't. I don't even subscribe to Netflix or Amazon or any of those. I'm obsessed with YouTube. I pay for the premium subscription to YouTube and I watch everything and everything I could possibly want to there. It's the jewel in the crown of the internet. And that's what I'm convinced of. I've gotten to the point where I find TVs to be nostalgic, Shane. Like, I'll go back to my parents' house and I'll watch a bit of the telly and I'll be like, oh, the good old days.
1: Thanks for making me feel old. Are there many more people like you, do you think?
2: There's an increasing number of people just like me who have no telly at home at all.
3: I don't have a TV in where I'm staying now.
4: I don't have a TV either.
5: I have a TV, but I live at home with my family, so I have a TV.
4: Oh, I'd be in trouble now with a TV license if I said if I did or I didn't. We do have a TV, but I'm not sure if it works. I don't think anyone's turned it on in ages.
6: I don't really watch the telly. I guess with all the RTÉ stuff, don't really want to pay a TV license or watch RTÉ. But my parents would have like the national broadcaster or like Sky or whatever.
2: What are you doing if you're not watching the TV? Where are you getting your entertainment? All that sort of thing.
3: Probably laptops, phones.
5: Scrolling on TikTok.
3: Yeah.
4: Netflix.
5: YouTube or something.
6: Me and my boyfriend just stream everything, so it doesn't really make sense to have a TV.
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6: A lot of youths now use a projector, so we get around that TV license crap.
8: 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I like Channel 4 and RTÉ.
9: I love the television and the soaps and then the news, quiz programs, you know, the chase and all that. I'd be lost without it.
2: Could you ever see yourself getting rid of yours?
6: No, be divorced big time then.
2: You love a telly, do you?
10: Yeah, I think so. It's a little bit more cinematic than watching something on your phone.
11: Tellies are important.
2: Why do you say that?
11: So, for example, when I get in the evening, I'm really tired and it's nice. Me and my husband will catch up, you know, we'll catch up with the kids and stuff, and it's just that little wind down and we sit together on the sofa, cuddle and have a glass of wine, and that's really, for me, that's quality of life. I'd be pretty old school. I like a telly. Yeah, I'm a Luddite, I'm sorry.
1: No, don't apologise, Nick, you're absolutely dead right. Bit of a generational divide there, Sarah.
2: Yeah, absolutely, there is. According to Eurobarometer, 13% of 25 to 39-year-olds rarely or never watch TV, and that figure rises to over 20% for the under 24s. But the decline of TV is much more dramatic outside of Ireland, which I find interesting. 55% of 16 to 24-year-olds in the UK, for example, say they don't watch any broadcast TV at all, while in the States, only 20% of all viewing time is spent watching broadcast television. And yet, for many Irish people, like Olivia Fahey, the creator of Press Play with Olivia, the TV still gets a brilliant reception.
12: So essentially, I have always been quite a television fan. Like, I've grown up always really appreciating film and television and the quality of programming, shall we say. And, you know, while I wasn't, shall we say, addicted to television as a child, a lot of people will probably see me as such nowadays, purely because part of my job is to review film and television. So I'm quite literally plonked in front of my telly for the entire day sometimes. But I do know a lot of people, especially those for when streaming was coming to the forefront, that they decided that they were going to forego getting a TV and just keep watching everything on like their laptops or their phones nowadays. So people are bringing that into their adult life as they were kind of going through that transitional stage. And I think it's very evident now with this research that people just aren't forking out the couple of hundred or a couple of thousand euro for an actual television screen and are opting more so for the smaller screens for people in like apartments, or if you're in shared housing and you want to be able to watch something in your room, something like that is probably more preferable than having to fork out for an actual television and then figure out where to put it.
1: Okay, interesting. I kind of feel a bit sort of sad about all this. I mean, are you missing out and stuff when you don't have a technical... How do those people watch the World Cup final, for example? Mm. Do they not congregate with a group of people and sit around a screen, or are they watching on their phone? Because it's not the same. Nobody can tell me it's the same.
2: I know. But it's really funny because I remember when I was a kid, we were sort of, the TV was demonized at that point. Like, I remember my parents hiding the remote from us when they thought we had watched too much. I remember being told, oh, you know, you're going to get square eyes. But now the TV is the preferable option to the likes of the screens and those sort of more personal devices. And what's really interesting is, anecdotally, I've seen online parents seeking out kind of retro, almost microwave style TVs from the 90s, from the noughties, getting them on like adverts.ie and all of these different sites, getting an old school VHS player and some tapes to go with it and replacing their children's screen time with those. Joanna Fortune is a psychotherapist and an author, and she sees pro-social benefits to this technological rewind.
13: So yes, I do think a lot of so-called children's television is in fact hyper-stimulating. I also think it's been designed as a lot of people have been using streaming services to watch kids' TV. So it's not a single episode like it would have been in that more, I suppose you'd call it old-fashioned style of watching television, where you sit down, you watch your episode on TV and the episode ends, that's your TV time done, something else is on. I think there are benefits to bringing back the idea of this one traditional TV set in a family home by virtue of the fact that it tends to bring everybody to one place in a shared moment of meeting. So it offers that chance of connection where everybody is sitting around in the sitting room or wherever you have your TV and they're watching a show together. And why that matters is it drives connection. It allows people to have something that they watch together. They talk about it. They discuss it. This differs greatly from when everybody is on their own individual screen, because that's people, say, in their bedrooms or just staring into their laps. Or it's very solo individual experience rather than that shared experience.
1: Oh, brilliant from Joanna. I mean, she absolutely nails that, doesn't she? The communal thing, the delayed gratification of just watching a single episode rather than binging. And there are some things you just can't watch on your phone, Sarah.
2: There are. And as you mentioned there, the World Cup, I think what we've really seen is the resurgence of the viewing party, because so many people don't actually have a TV of their own. Like, I remember my parents telling me stories where they would have to go over to their neighbor's house or maybe their aunt's up the road to watch something on the telly because they didn't have one at home. I mean, this is reminiscent of that, essentially. But there are other consequences to the decline of TV sets, and as a result, the amount that's collected by the TV license fee. I know you were speaking about this earlier on the show. I spoke to Dr. Roddy Flynn, who is the associate professor in the Department of Communications at DCU. And he pointed out something really interesting. He said that on RTE, very little of the scripted drama is now created without funding from abroad. And what that means is those programs, you know, if they want a second season, they're going to have to work in America or New Zealand or wherever this partial funding has come from. So what you miss out on there is the cultural specificity of homegrown programs, like we used to have, you know, when we were telling Irish stories for and to an Irish audience. Roddy, he says that trying the license fee to the TV set itself is really outdated, and he thinks the whole thing needs to be restructured.
14: I mean, it's funny. So the new director general of the BBC was interviewed yesterday, and he described, even in the UK, he described the license fee as a busted flush, was the term he used, meaning that it's finished as a mechanism. And it is, I mean, right across Europe, there is a shift away from using the license fee. Very, very few countries, I think, still rely on it. I think we're going to have to move towards some kind of direct exchequer-funded model. And that raises obvious concerns, because if the state is directly paying for public service media, then, you know, there might be a concern that the state could use its influence, you know, to kind of ensure that it receives favorable coverage. But there are ways around that, and they're not that complicated. I mean, the most obvious thing is that basically, once you determine what level of public funding is going to be made available to for public service media, is that you index link it and you make that cast iron. You basically say, as the rate of inflation increases, so too does the level of public funding. That seems like a model that would be safe from political interference, which would mean that the public service media were not as dependent as they are on commercial funding. And so they act as what they always should have been, basically public service oriented institutions rather than quasi-commercial institutions.
1: Okay. Interesting. Kira, do you look at much TV?
0: I look at really, really little terrestrial TV. I am a full...
1: So what do you watch? Apart from The Tonight Show?
0: Well, that's the only bit I watch.
1: Yeah.
0: That's
1: anything else? The football?
0: Graham Norton. That's it.
1: Love Island?
0: No, I hadn't watched it this year.
1: I'm a Celebrity?
0: Never.
1: No,
0: I don't. I stream things. I watch Netflix, I watch Disney, I watch Apple TV. I do all of that. I've even started, I used to watch the news on things like RTE television, but now I have started moving in a direction of just getting that online as well. I stream everything. It's much more convenient to me. And isn't that the problem that telly is having?
1: Mm. Is it more convenient? You still have to turn on your laptop, don't you? As opposed to just flicking a button on your
0: I've got
1: telly.
0: A smart TV.
1: Oh, so you do have a TV.
0: I've got a TV.
1: But then is that not watching TV?
0: Yeah, but
1: TV?
0: I'm not watching RTE.
1: But you are. You're watching the RTE News or the Virgin News.
0: No, I just
1: News.
0: Said, no, I'm not watching either of those things. I'm getting that on my phone.
1: But what? So what are you streaming? What news are you watching then?
0: I'm watching Apple TV. That's what I'm doing.
1: Okay. All right, let us know what you make of it all. Do you have a TV? Do you watch TV? I have to say, I still flick through the channels. I know it's old school, but I still do it. News Talk's Sarah Madden, thank you indeed for talking to us.
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16: 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Investing involves a risk of capital loss. Amundi Ireland Limited is authorised and regulated by the Central Bank of Ireland.
17: A short time ago in Dublin, the ISEC index of Irish shares was trading up 49 points at 13,827, while in London, the FTSE was trading down 10 points at 10,478.
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16: Thanks to the newly upgraded lounges at Dublin Airport. Great food, comfy seats, and a calm space before takeoff.
3: In Dublin, the M50 southbound is congested from the M1 interchange to Junction 4 Ballymun, where there's reports of a breakdown. It's slow again from Junction 16 Cherrywood through to Junction 5 Bray North on the M11. In Cork, Kinsale Road northbound is busy from the airport roundabout through to the Grange Road Junction. And in Limerick, St. Nessens Road southbound is busy from St. Paul's roundabout through to the Avonmore Road Junction. And that's your traffic and travel here on News Talk.
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15: This is News Talk. Across Ireland, this is the home of conversation that counts. 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
17: Good evening, I'm Eamon Torsney. Gardaí are working with international police forces after a person of interest in the Jamie Carney murder investigation fled the country. Detectives think the individual left on Tuesday morning before the 43-year-old's body was found in Killarney in County Kerry. The scene remains preserved and Gardaí are continuing to appeal for witnesses. And we'll have the latest on the investigation on the Hard Shoulder here on News Talk shortly. The Health Minister says new analysis on e-scooter injuries among children and young people will shed light on the scale of the issue. The Deputy Chief Medical Officer has requested a public health report from the HSE. Jennifer Carol McNeill says it's partly in response to recent e-scooter incidents.
4: The Deputy Chief Medical Officer has formally written to the HSE's National Director of Public Health seeking an initial public health report on e-scooter related injuries in children and young people, and that report is intended to clarify the scale of the issue.
17: Iranian state media says the country's Bushehr nuclear plant has been hit by a US projectile after a second night of strikes. Tehran's targeting American bases in several Gulf nations during tit-for-tat attacks. Former U.S. State Department official Nate Swanson says both sides have made it difficult to avoid further escalation.
5: The problem now is, you know, we've locked ourselves in this tit-for-tat escalation without an obvious way out, and that just kind of risks a return to conflict that is in no one's interest and, you know, is quite worrying for everyone.
17: There's a warning of heat stress and uncomfortable sleeping conditions with a weather alert in place from tomorrow. The status yellow high temperature warning affects 12 counties in the Midlands and Southeast from 1 p.m. on Friday until 7 a.m. on Sunday. Temperatures are due to go above 27 degrees and not fall below 15 degrees at night time. Met Éireann's Deirdre Lowe says warm and humid nights are set to continue into next week.
7: Some tropical nights are possible where temperatures won't fall below 20 degrees next week as well. So yes, it's a prolonged spell of high temperatures.
17: And Brian Adams, Catherine Zeta-Jones and Cliff Richard are among those paying tribute to Bonnie Tyler. The singer, best known for power ballads like Total Eclipse of the Heart, has died at the age of 75. That's it for now. Headlines at 5:30.
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28: Good evening, I'm Eve Conway. There are two League of Ireland teams in European action today. Bohemians begin their Conference League qualification campaign against St Joseph's, and that game at Dalymount Park kicks off at 6 p.m. Then Derry City travel to Bulgaria to face CSKA Sofia for their Europa League qualifier, and kick off in that match is at 7 p.m. The World Cup quarterfinals begin this evening as France face Morocco at 9 p.m. The game in Boston is a repeat of the Qatar 2022 semi-final, which the French won 2-0. And finally, it's women's singles semi-final day at Wimbledon. Karolina Muchova has reached a second ever Grand Slam final after defeating Coco Gauff in a dramatic third set tiebreak. Muchova described the match as a roller coaster.
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17: Well, sunny spells, scattered cloud and very warm today. Highest temperatures 22 to 28 degrees. And now you're up to date on News Talk.
1: Thank you for that, Eamon. You're listening to The Hard Shoulder with Shane Coleman and Ciara Kelly. And there's lots to come on the show this evening, still between now and 7.
2: Yes, indeed, Ciara. Gardaí say a man sought in connection with the murder of Jamie Carney in Killarney has fled the country. We'll have more on that in just a moment.
1: The CSO figures released today show that the national inflation rate has eased to its lowest level for 4 months. But prices continue to rise in some areas. What does it all mean? Economist Kate English will be with us with the details.
2: And Spider Stacey of the brilliant Pogues, a founder member of the Pogues, will be with us for this week's Thursday interview coming up in about 40 minutes. Do get involved in the conversation. Drop us a text 52106 at a cost of 30 cents. 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
1: Now, Gardaí are searching for a man of significant interest in connection with the death of a woman in Kerry, with Gardaí believing that this man has now fled the country. Jamie Carney was found dead at her home in Muckross Road in Killarney on Tuesday. And I'm joined now by Liz Dunphy, Southern correspondent with the Irish Examiner. Liz, what do we know so far in terms of the backdrop of this case?
6: So in terms of the backdrop of this case, Jamie Carney was a 43-year-old mother of one who had moved from the US, where she was originally from New York State. She had moved from the US back in 2021 to Ireland, apparently. She came here on holiday and just completely fell in love with the place. She was living in Killarney, and unfortunately, on Tuesday afternoon at about 1:30, her body was found in her bedroom by a family member who alerted emergency services, who rushed to the scene, but she was pronounced dead at the scene. She had suffered serious head injuries, unfortunately, and she suffered a violent death. So Gardaí had launched a murder investigation into her death, and just this afternoon, as Shane was saying earlier, they confirmed that a man who they want to speak to in connection with her murder has actually fled the country, they believe now. So this man, it's understood that he was actually in the home. He was known to Miss Carney, and it's believed that he was in her home the night before. A witness overheard an argument the night before her body was found, and Gardaí believed that this man actually left Killarney on a bus to Dublin Airport in the early hours of Tuesday morning, so that's before her body would have been found, and went to Dublin Airport, and as I understand it, boarded a flight to Istanbul in Turkey. So this man is originally from the Middle East, and there is some concern, I suppose, that he may be making an effort to move onward to either Jordan or Syria, where he's a network of people that he would know. So that's the situation. So basically, Gardaí have contacted Interpol and Europol. There is basically an international manhunt now for this person who, as you said, is a person of interest, as opposed to being named as a suspect at this stage. Gardaí just want to speak to him. So that's the current state of play.
1: And our understanding is that the guards are engaged with Interpol, trying to track this man who has left the country in before, of course, the body of Jamie Carney was found.
6: Yes, they are indeed. So they're working with Interpol and Europol, I believe, at the moment to try to track him. Like, there is some issue with if they do find him, you know, to be extradited back to Ireland. Ireland would have to have, you know, a specific agreement with the country so that extradition would be allowed. But also, to be extradited in Ireland, you need to have, you know, a charge from the Director of Public Prosecutions, and this person hasn't been charged. Gardaí currently just want to speak to him in connection with Miss Carney's tragic murder. So first of all, obviously, Gardaí or Interpol, police, international police forces need to find this man, and then there may be concerns about how to get him back to Ireland potentially after that.
1: Liz Dunphy, Southern correspondent with the Irish Examiner. Thank you very much for joining us on that. We're also joined now by Graham Kavanagh, Research and Development Officer at Munster na Tíre and former Garda Sergeant, who wrote an article today in the papers, What Is It With the Killing of Women in Ireland?, which discusses the prevention of violence against women. Graham, you're very welcome to The Hard Shoulder. You yourself obviously have had a long-standing career in An Garda Síochána, and you have unfortunately seen the level of femicide that has occurred over the years here in this country, and you have some particularly interesting insights, I think.
10: Yeah, well, I suppose I'd start off, Ciara, with saying I'm a 54-year-old male. I could never put myself in the position to understand how a woman can live in a situation like that. So I suppose people listening are going to be hearing, here's another man on talking about what it's like to live in a violent situation with a man. And I'm conscious of that. Unfortunately, over the years, like all members of An Garda Síochána, we would come across situations of domestic violence or domestic abuse, as it was historically known as. And it's how we help the victim from the start is the important piece. And I suppose when it gets to the worst situation, it's when somebody dies, and that's too late at that stage, obviously. So it's trying to recognise the behaviour of the offenders, I suppose, is the crucial piece that we're really only starting to develop in Ireland. And there's plenty of good work going on across agencies to do that.
1: Yeah, you said that very often, and the media is guilty of this too, that when we hear of a man, perhaps a former partner, and we know that the majority of women are killed by people that they were either in a relationship with or had previously been in a relationship with, that we often frame it as somebody who has lost control, the man lost control. But you said actually it's potentially actually nothing to do with losing control. Very often it's a final act of control.
10: Yeah, it's a culmination, I suppose, of a period of our actions that have gone on. And I suppose we're all guilty of the language that we use around domestic violence or gender-based violence, and particularly when it comes to women. So I suppose we always have to think of the language that we're using. And I'm conscious that even now doing the interview with you, of what I may or may not say that would, I suppose, offend somebody.
1: Yeah.
10: So we need to be conscious of that even when we're doing our media reports of what we say. I mean, when I wrote that article, I was thinking of that as a father and a husband and as a son, and how I want my mother to have been treated, or my wife to be treated, or my daughter to be treated as she grows up, and really not as a police officer. But it's important as male police officers, when we're dealing with female victims of domestic violence, that we need to be conscious of that and how we deal with them from the very start. Because inevitably, when a woman comes into a Garda station to look for help, generally she's at a very advanced stage of suffering domestic violence before she reaches out for help.
1: Yeah.
10: And you need to remember that when she comes in.
1: And it's part of a pattern of behaviour rather than an isolated incident usually, isn't it? You said that women are very often asked, or it is said about women, why did she stay? But you said that there's a much better and more important question we should be asking instead.
10: Yeah, well, I suppose the question is more aimed at what we're doing about the offender as a society. Like, a part of my job, as that chapter was closing, but part of my job as a police officer was calling to victims, high-risk victims of domestic violence. And generally they're in settings where they have left the family home and they're put into accommodation or emergency accommodation, or they're rehomed. And you're trying to keep them safe in that setting. And yet the offender is generally still either in custody or out in the community too. And I don't think we're really going to change anything until we start addressing the behaviour of offending and start, I suppose, working more collaboratively out through all the stakeholders and how we address offending behaviour. And as a man, how we address that amongst our groups, our peers, our friends.
1: I just thought it was very striking. You were saying that people are asked, women, why did she stay or why did you stay? And what they should really be asking is, why was he permitted to continue?
10: Yeah, that's why was he permitted to continue? Again, I have to be really careful. If you're in a group of friends or you're a group of colleagues in work, and a male is, I suppose, saying things that not exactly doesn't sound right about their behaviour towards their partner, well, what are we doing about that? Are we calling that out? And I don't know if we're really at that stage yet in Ireland amongst men to do that. So it goes back to, why should the woman be always the one to make the move, when really as a society we should be the ones that are calling out the offending behaviour or the language that's been used by a male? And that's all in the build up to the most heinous crime that can happen, you know.
1: Yeah, you also said, Graham, that you find you think that expression "not all men" isn't a useful response.
10: Yeah. Okay. So I suppose, I think when that comes out, that comes from men. It's a defensive thing, like, why should all men get tarnished with the one brush? And it isn't really a useful discussion to have, because trying to articulate this, I suppose, better than I said it earlier. Maybe you can help me with that, Kira.
1: I don't know that I can. I read your piece and I thought it was quite brilliant. I think what you said is that even though it isn't all men, and that in fact the overwhelming majority of men never do anything, that there's still a collective responsibility among men to call out men's behaviour. It can't always make male violence be the problem of women and women calling it out.
10: Yeah, I suppose the way I phrase it, recognising male offending patterns does not impose collective guilt on every man, but it does create a collective responsibility. So, I mean, even after posting that this morning, there's been messages in from men saying, you're right, we need to change this amongst men. And these are people within Ireland. So, I mean, there is, I suppose, there is that feeling in our society amongst men that we need to do better for our women. And we shouldn't have to wait till we see what we've seen over the last week or over this year alone to start having or doing something different about this.
1: Yeah.
10: So I shouldn't have to feel guilty about another man's behaviour towards a woman or when he murders somebody. But I definitely think collectively as men, we should be responsible a lot better. We should respond a lot better, and we should start calling out that behaviour, the conversations that we hear or the things that we see that mightn't sit well with us.
1: You also refer to the fact that sometimes people describe men who commit very violent acts against women as monsters, that's not helpful either, that's not really the case either.
10: Yeah, because more often than not, the men that commit these acts are people that we know from our own communities. They're sometimes, as I would have heard previously in historical media reports, upstanding citizens, or they're professionals, or that they're you know, they've got steady jobs, they're guards, for example, or they're teachers, or they're principals, or they're working in the bank, you know. So we wouldn't call them monsters day to day. But then again, we don't know what goes behind closed doors. And it's calling them monsters kind of creates this imaginary thing that, you know, we're all should be afraid of, you know, when the people that commit these acts are people that generally wouldn't be afraid of day to day in society, but behind closed doors are a different person.
1: Yeah, I'm actually thinking of the murder of Clodagh Hall and how that was framed at the time, and nobody, I think, would have referred to her husband prior to that as any kind of a monster, an ordinary man living in the community. But look, I think your article is really helpful, Graham, particularly because you have that experience of being a guard for so long, and I think it is well worth people listening to it. Its title, I'm sure you can find it online, What Is It With the Killing of Women in Ireland? And that is Graham Kavanagh there, who is a former Garda Sergeant and currently Research and Development Officer at Muintir na Tíre.
2: Coming up, inflation on the way down, but prices in some sectors increasing dramatically. We'll have all the details next.
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22: With the Kia EV6, the dynamic electric crossover that turns heads as seamlessly as corners. Kia, movement that inspires.
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1: And if you were affected by that conversation we had there before the ad break, the Women's Aid 24-hour National Free Phone Helpline is 1-800-341-900, and anyone in immediate danger should contact An Gardaí Síochána on 999.
2: Now, the CSO released figures today showing inflation had fallen by 0.2% to a four-month low of 3.4%. However, prices in some sectors increased dramatically. Items relating to recreation, sports and culture rose by 4.3%, while housing, water, electricity, gas and other fuels rose by 0.6%. Joining us to delve into the figures is Kate English, Chief Economist with Deloitte. Kate, start by giving us, what's the good news, first of all?
23: The good news in this, I suppose, is that we're seeing a slowdown in the overall pace of growth in prices here in Ireland. So as you said, in June 2026, annual price growth was 3.4%, higher than where it was at the same time last year. However, that's down from 3.6% last month and 3.7% the month before. And, you know, remember, cast our minds back to late February, early March, we were quite concerned as to the level of upward pressure we were going to see on prices this year as events in the Middle East caused that surge in energy market prices globally and also here in Ireland. I think there's also quite good news which will potentially catch people by surprise when we look at food price inflation.
2: It is surprising.
23: Yeah. Food price inflation, it said it rose just 0.5% compared to this time last year. And that's the lowest level of food price inflation that we have seen since about September 2021 here in Ireland. And even for more context, if you were to cast your mind back to this time last year, food price inflation was over 4%. So this is a real slowdown. And even they call out specific goods, for example, at the average price of a pound pound of butter, sirloin steak or some Irish cheddar per the kg had all decreased in the last 12 month period.
2: Some big cuts in there. A kilogram of sirloin steak down by 35 cents in the year. The price of a full fat milk of 2 liters down 9 cents. Butter per pound fell by 54 cents.
23: Yeah, in the 12 months to June 2026. So I think, you know, when we think about inflation, us as consumers, where do we feel it kind of most in our pockets day to day? It's either filling up fuel in the car, your home heating oil, or indeed when you're buying your groceries. So this pullback in food price inflation is good news. However, I would place a kind of an air of caution around this. And,
2: okay.
23: And I suppose the reason for that is we do know, again, that rise in gas prices has impacted fertilizer prices globally. And I do question, you know, how long can we see those food prices continue to tick downwards? There was good research out from the ESRI last month that indicated that typically we see a lag or a delay of about 9 months between when there's an increase in fuel prices and when that passes down to an increase in food prices. So though today's data on food price inflation is good, I'd say we're not out of the woods there yet, and I'd still be wary of it as we head into the autumn and winter.
2: Specifically because of fertilizer or because of the price of oil and the knock-on impact that has?
23: It's a mixture of both. It's the knock-on impact of oil prices and higher energy prices that are required in the agricultural sector that has also had an impact on fertilizer prices, which all lead to an increase in input costs within that industry that therefore get passed on to food prices.
2: Okay.
23: As I said, it's not a guarantee, but it certainly is a risk. And even though we've seen that decrease in energy prices over the last few months, as there's been a de-escalation within the Middle East, again, it's not fully out of the woods yet. We've seen it change over the last few days. But even in Europe, we continue to see a rise in gas prices, particularly in the last week, as the heat we're experiencing is driving demand for air conditioning and pushing up those electricity prices once again.
2: Well, counterintuitive, but it makes sense when you describe it like that. Clothing, footwear, transport down by 0.9% and 0.8% in a month. I'm presuming transport is because of falling oil prices. Clothing and footwear, any particular reason why that's down so much?
23: Exactly. Can often be volatile during different periods of the year. It's down 0.9% in the month, but I think it's important to remember that it's actually up 7% when we compare it to this time last year. So I've no doubt we'll continue to see month on month kind of volatile changes within that clothing and footwear sector, as we do as sales come through, as you said, at different periods throughout the year.
2: Okay, the other one that jumped out, and I think I mentioned it earlier, recreation, sport and culture, up 4.3%. I don't know if you've had a chance to drill that deeply into the figures, but that sounds like quite a chunky increase in a month.
23: Yeah, that one has caught my eye. I haven't got to drill into it in full detail yet, but it has certainly stood out when, again, if we compare it to this time last year, really there was a flat growth level in that. Monthly, we typically see changes on it up only about 1%. So to see an increase of over 4% in the month is quite stark. So I'll have to do a little bit of further digging into that to try and see what is the exact root cause behind it. And indeed, if it's just a one-off blip in the series that we see, or is it some form of larger trend that becomes more evident in our overall CPI index?
2: Yeah, I don't suppose the price of World Cup tickets are included in the Irish inflation figures.
23: Not quite.
2: You never know. So, overall, inflation, it's still there at a chunky enough rate, 3.4%, but for the moment, some of the heat is gone.
23: Exactly. For the moment, some of that heat has gone. We're certainly in a slightly better position today than what we would have been 2 months ago. But inflation is still a risk for this year. And, you know, when we think of that, we always think of what that means then for interest rates as well. We saw the European Central Bank decided to increase interest rates last month. They're meeting again in 2 weeks' time. And at the minute, we don't expect them to do another increase in interest rates. But But how inflation tracks over the coming months will, of course, be a key focus for them as well. It is worth reiterating as well that this data does not, it's up till the end of June, so it does not include any change in or recent developments that we've seen in the Middle East this week.
2: No, okay, fair enough. Kate, thank you indeed for that. Kate English there, Chief Economist with Deloitte. 5:30 now. Let's get the news headlines. Here's Eamon.
17: Thanks, Shane. Gardaí are trying to trace the whereabouts of a person of interest in the Jamie Carney murder investigation who's fled the country. It's believed he may have travelled to the Middle East after leaving Ireland on Tuesday morning. 43-year-old Jamie Carney was found dead at her home in Killarney in County Kerry on Tuesday. The Deputy Chief Medical Officer has requested the HSE assessment on e-scooter injuries among children and young people be ready by the end of the month. According to the Health Minister, it's hoped the public health report will help establish the scale of the issue. And actress Catherine Zeta-Jones and singer Cliff Richard are among those paying tribute to Bonnie Tyler, who's died aged 75. The rock singer, known for 80s ballads like Total Eclipse of the Heart, and died in hospital in Portugal last night. That's it for now. More at 6.
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16: Thanks to the newly upgraded lounges at Dublin Airport. Great food, comfy seats, and a calm space before takeoff.
17: In Dublin, the M50 southbound is congested from the M1 interchange to Junction 5 Finglas. It's slow again from Junction 16 Cherrywood to Junction 5 Bray North on the M11. In Cork, traffic on the N22 westbound is solid at Junction 3 Ballincollig West, while in Limerick, Dura Doyle Road northbound is slow from the M20 Link Road roundabout to the Ballykeef roundabout. And that's your traffic and travel on News Talk.
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17: Well, staying very mild and humid overnight. Lowest temperatures 13 to 17 degrees. And now you're up to date on News Talk.
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2: JD, there's a humdinger of a tie coming up in the World Cup. The first quarterfinal later, France v Morocco.
3: 9 o'clock Irish time in Boston when it kicks off. Shane and Kira, a repeat of the 2022 semi-final, which France won 2-0 against Morocco. Morocco have had a record of 34 internationals and no defeats in 90 minutes. So they're obviously a better team than they were 4 years ago. They won the World Under 20 World Cup as well. But France are arguably a better team than they were 4 years ago when they lost the final narrowly to Argentina on penalties. When you can leave Desiree Doué and Ryan Cherki on the bench for the Paraguay game, they scored 13 goals in their first four matches of the World Cup. Kylian Mbappe is Stanley Knife Sharp, I would say, in this World Cup so far.
2: And Alisi isn't bad either.
3: No, and he's pulling the strings. Amazing. Crystal Palace had him for a time. Seven goals from Mbappe. What I've been watching Morocco, I feel they haven't played for the full 19 games. I think with France's substitutes, that could prove the difference. But it's not a foregone conclusion because Morocco dominated the ball against the Dutch and they are a serious opponent for France. So,
1: is this one of the juiciest games we've had, isn't it?
3: They're all juicy now. Spain, Belgium, you'd expect Spain to win, but England, Norway is going to be fantastic. And I would think Switzerland can't be underestimated against Argentina either.
2: Got a right chance.
3: So bring it on. We're into the one-game territory now, so clean that couch before you watch it tonight.
1: I'm very excited. JD, the FAI have thrown the book at Ringmahon Rangers.
3: Yeah, so they're a Cork amateur club. They withdrew from the FAI Cup second round match with Bohemians on Sunday, July 19th. They've been handed a 5-year ban from the FAI Cup, a €5,000 fine. They've been given a 3-year ban from the FAI Intermediate Cup. Originally, they said, Ringmahon, that given the logistical challenges, player availability issues, logistical issues, the stage of the match approximately 30 minutes from our home venue on already congested sporting weekend, we felt we'd no viable option to withdraw from the competition. I mean, Sunday week is the day of the hurling final. There was a joke, obviously, doing the rounds that Ringmahon wouldn't want to clash with the Cork hurlers being involved in that hurling final. And Cork didn't qualify for the hurling final, lost to Galway. But on a serious matter, they've really clamped down on the FAI, and they do have a right to appeal this punishment.
2: It's fair enough, though, isn't it?
3: Yeah.
2: I mean, it's not just a, and it wasn't just a coincidence that the All-Ireland final was on and that Cork were expected to be in that final.
3: Yeah, I don't really want to pass comment on the FAI at the moment and on that today. What I will say, though, is there's a couple of Irish teams involved in European action this evening, including your own beloved Bohemians in 25 minutes' time.
2: I will
3: Shane,
2: be
3: against St. Joseph's.
2: Hightailing it up there on the bike.
3: I've been
2: quickly
3: to Gibraltar probably 10 times, so I do know St. Joseph's. They play at 6 o'clock at Daily Mount. So. And then Derry City in Bulgaria to play CSKA Sofia. That's in the Europa League first qualifying round. Bohemians game in the Conference League first qualifying round.
2: Okay, best of luck to both those teams. We know one of the ladies singles finalists at Wimbledon, JD.
3: Karolina Muchová of the Czech Republic into her first Wimbledon decider. The 29-year-old, a finalist at the French Open 3 years ago, edged the American Coco Gauff in a thriller, 6-2, 1-6, 7-6. That went to a tiebreak. She saved a match point in that decisive tiebreak before prevailing. And Muchová will now play either her fellow countrywoman, Linda Noskova, or Ukraine's Marta Kostyuk. Noskova leads 4-3 in the first set, going with serve, Shane.
2: Okay.
1: Ronan O'Gara to Leinster. Sacre bleu, could it be true in 12 months' time?
3: David Humphreys hasn't ruled it out. He's the RFU performance director. He did speak to members of the media down under ahead of Ireland's game against Japan this weekend. O'Gara, obviously, with La Rochelle at the moment. His deal with them finishes in a year. That's the same time as Leo Cullen's deal finishes with Leinster. Humphreys has confirmed he's met O'Gara and discussed the Corkman's coaching ambitions and obviously professed that O'Gara would be a candidate for any job in Ireland. And that's that. I think anybody could say that. But what was interesting is that he didn't try to deflect the question. I think the thing about it is can Leinster fans, or could they stomach O'Gara going to their province as the head coach? Could Munster fans stomach it? Can O'Gara stomach it?
2: Leinster fans definitely could.
3: Jack Charlton managed Ireland.
2: Leinster fans will want the best guy for the job.
1: Yeah.
3: I think he's far enough out of over a decade now out of Munster, where he was a legendary player. It's an indictment on Munster, to be honest. But also, he's won two European Cups with La Rochelle. He's coached in New Zealand. And the only way I think Ronan O'Gara, put it this way, Andy Farrell's got a deal until 2031 as the Ireland rugby coach. If Ronan O'Gara goes to Leinster, wins the Champions Cup, which they haven't won since 2018, he is a shoo-in for the next Ireland job. If he wants to be Ireland coach, and I imagine he does, this could be the route.
1: Interesting. How are Ireland's golfers doing at the Scottish Open?
3: Well, the Masters champion Rory McIlroy, Kira, has made a fine start at the Renaissance Club, the 2023 winner of this tournament and a share of the lead on 5-under with the Austrian Bernd Wiesberger, Korea's Tom Kim and the American Patrick Cantlay. Tom McKibben, 2-under par, 3 holes of his round to play. Shane Lowry remains out of sorts on the course, 1-over following a 71, Porter Carrington's 4-over after a 74, guys.
2: Okay, and given it is the World Cup, you have walked in... You were in that brilliant new football store just around the corner.
3: This is not some kind of contrived plug to plug retail shops, but I actually literally did
1: hashtag walk. Not an ad, folks, and actually isn't.
3: Not an ad. Classic Soccer Shirts is a store like just around the corner here in Dublin near Grafton Street, and I walked past about 4 o'clock, and it was like going into Willy Wonka's chocolate factory. It was a Cantona 7 for Manchester United retro shirt, Damien Duff for Blackburn Rovers, Robbie Fowler for Liverpool, Ronaldinho for Brazil. They could really do with him now, even at his age and his in his 50s. And some of them are very reasonably priced, but some of them are top of the range prices. So
2: have you a favourite?
3: If I wanted, there's the Netherlands 1988 European Championship winning jersey, which was a very limited edition.
2: Still makes me feel slightly ill, though, given how they
3: Vim Keith just
2: beat us in the last.
3: There is a Republic of Ireland shirt that was only worn once, I think, in 1985 against Norway, which had a gold band like the Kerry jersey, and it was never seen again. O'Neill's made it, I think, at the time. That is definitely a rarity.
2: Wow.
3: But a lot of these, I think, are replicas.
2: I happen to get into a...
3: You're wearing one right now.
2: I'm wearing Bull's jersey.
1: Got the Guinness Bulls.
2: Yeah, for tonight's match. I actually got into a big WhatsApp discussion about favourite iconic jerseys of all time. And we agreed the France 98 was probably...
3: Had a bit of red in it.
2: Oh, it was beautiful. Yes. It's actually gorgeous. The current one isn't bad, but I'll tell you what, the Norway one.
3: That's a beautiful jersey.
2: The new Norway jersey, that is going to have iconic status.
3: The Belgium away jersey is awful. The worst jersey ever was Coventry City in the early 80s had a chocolate brown number, which was just...
2: With a kind of a striped... I think that could be...
3: Yeah.
2: You know all I want for Christmas?
3: What?
2: Is a Duke LaPrague away jersey.
3: And Coventry City, which is the home of ska music, actually did a ska two-tone jersey, which was very, very special. We could literally talk...
1: The
3: producer's actually going to drag me out by the seat here, because we could end up talking about this stuff forever.
1: Thank you for that, JD. We shall talk to you again very soon.
2: Okay, back in a moment on The Hard Shoulder.
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6: Now, a little bit of a developing story. The media minister, Patrick O'Donovan, is under close medical observation in a Belgian hospital after becoming unwell. Mary Regan in the Irish Independent reporting the minister was attending meetings in Brussels, became unwell on Tuesday and was taken to hospital. His spokesperson has confirmed he remains in hospital today. His spokesperson said, "I can confirm the minister became unwell in Brussels on Tuesday night, was taken to hospital. He remains under close medical observation." And she asked that the media would respect his privacy and that of his family. We obviously wish the minister well in his recovery.
4: The Thursday interview on The Hard Shoulder.
7: Now, it's been over 40 years since the debut studio album Red Roses for Me by The Pogues was released in 1984, and everything changed for the band at that time. The Pogues' entry into the music scene brought a frenetic and electrifying alternative to the face of music that existed at the time, as they brought their punk rock around the world. And now they are touring their greatest hits, and I'm absolutely delighted to have one of the Pogues' co-founders, Spider Stacey, in studio with me now. Spider, you're very welcome to The Hard Shoulder.
8: Thanks, Ciara. It's good to
7: bring me back to that time, Spider. 1982, when you all met. I remember the 80s quite clearly. Did you know from the get-go that you had something special?
8: Well, we were all, well, myself, Shane, Jem Finer, and James Fernley were all living in the same street. It was a sort of like a T-junction with one end sort of full of squats, Burton Street, which is in Bloomsbury in London. James actually was only there for a bit, and then he went somewhere else. But anyway, I'd first actually met Shane at a Ramones show a couple of years previously, and Shane was quite a face on the sort of punk scene, you know, so I'd kind of, you know, a quite sort of well-known figure. And of course, he had his band, The Nips, who were a really good band as well. But never really sort of got beyond the sort of London scene, you know. They deserve to do better. But we started, the first thing that we did really musically, I had a band called the Millwall Chainsaws, because I don't know why we did. Because I was young, yeah. And we never had our own guitarist, but Shane would quite often sort of, like when we were rehearsing and stuff, would just come in and play guitar. And I think he really liked her. We kind of weren't really very good, or we weren't really any good, but we had the kind of like, I think the attitude, and attitude was so important in those days.
7: Yeah.
8: You know, I think it still is. It should be anyway.
7: I think it is in music.
8: You've got to have, you know, if you're going to be bland, then I don't know, whatever. One thing led to another, and there was one evening that when Shane and our drummer, Ollie, they basically, they kind of collared Richard Strange and announced that they had just started a new band. And I think Richard Strange would have known who Shane was again, because he was a face because of the Nips and et cetera, et cetera. A new band that played Irish Rebel songs, and that they were going to be playing, we were going

0: be playing at his club the following Saturday. And Richard's reply was, well, actually you can't because there's someone else is playing on Saturday. But yeah, that sounds cool. I'll give you a show in a month. Sometime shortly before we did this show, I'd been sitting with Shane around a friend's house in Burton Street, and he picked up her guitar, this acoustic guitar, and started playing Poor Paddy Works on the Railway, but like as a punk song. And I just like thought, this, you know, we kind of looked at each other and I said, that sounds brilliant. That's a really good idea. And for a long time, I thought that was just something that happened on the spur of the moment. But I think actually, really with hindsight, what I think this is something that, you know, Shane had been thinking about and he wanted to run it by me. So he did. And this kind of led to the, through one thing and another, led to the Cabaret Futura show, Jen being there, that really sort of perked up his interest. So he was like, him and Shane were kind of like going off together, sort of busking and things like that. And then Shane started writing songs. They booked a gig. We did the show, and the show itself was probably a bit shambolic. I think in that first show that we did, there were certainly Streams of Whiskey, Dark Streets of London, and I think possibly The Old Main Drag as well. And those three are just such sort of brilliant songs, such well-written. There was just this kind of, this substance to them.
1: Yeah.
0: And you could sort of sense that there was more of this, that what we were getting was like, Shane was just kind of like coming out with this stuff that is informed by, you know, all the stuff
1: he had in his head. Obviously very clever, but he also had a real poet's soul, didn't he?
0: Absolute poet's soul, really. That's the truth. Highly intelligent, very, very well read, and with that gift for being able to sort of like take what he's ingested, as it were, and just bring it out.
1: I think that's probably why so many of the Pogues songs have stood the test of time, as like I don't know how many people think Fairy Tale of New York is the best Christmas song ever written, or think that Rainy Night in Soho is the most beautiful love song ever written. You know what I mean? I think that's there. But obviously, you see, you kicked off, you knew you had something special, and you did, and you were on that scene maybe at the right time. The punk scene was in transition, all of that was happening,
0: yeah.
1: And you had something unique, a USP, you know what I mean? You had all of that. But obviously, it was wild times as well. You weren't sanitized. You weren't bland.
0: We weren't sanitized, especially in the early days. I think it was more a case, really, of us kind of finding our feet. But the music itself, by its nature, it was very fast a lot of the time. It lent itself to being somewhat shambolic. It didn't actually suffer as a result of that, whilst it was still occasionally a bit shambolic. Then, of course, as time went on, we tightened up, and then it became a different beast entirely. I like to think there's still a kind of element, not of a shambles necessarily, but like that sense of bits might start flying off.
1: Bit of rock and roll.
0: Yeah, yeah, yeah.
1: Obviously, Shane left the band for a time, and you stepped up as singer.
0: Yeah. Well, Joe Strummer actually did initially, which I think gave us the sort of impetus to keep going. At that point when I sort of stepped up and took over from Joe after he had taken over from Shane, I wasn't really up for it. I think one of the things about singing that I've discovered since is that you've just got to be confident in what you're doing. I think a lot more people can sing than realize. Because it's kind of, I couldn't possibly get up and sing in front of a crowd of people.
1: Did you find singing much harder than anything else you had done with the band?
0: I'd always kind of like sung occasionally. I found being the front man at that point, I think, yeah, much harder. Then, I mean, playing the whistle, you know, I'm not Irish. I didn't sort of grow up with Irish music, so I've got no illusions about, I know there's many, many people in this country who are much better tin whistle players than I will ever be, you know. But that's not kind of the point.
1: No, I don't think that is the point.
0: I found being the front man in those days hard. I think it's probably fair to point out I was also drinking far too much in those days. And one of the things that's happened since I quit drinking, that whole aspect has actually been so much easier.
1: There was obviously a lot of drugs and drink floating around. And I don't think anyone ever hid that or no, pretended it was otherwise. And Shane himself obviously would have, you know, particularly drunk very, very heavily. His death, did that hit you all hard?
0: He was very ill for a long time. You know, I went to see him. He did, and of course Victoria was you know, was seeing quite a lot of photographs of him in hospital, and then when I went to see him, I could just, I don't know, you know, sometimes you look at someone, you just think, I think really, you know, you're, this kind of is it for you. It's a horrible thing to sort of say.
1: I
0: think, you know, he went when he went. I think his body just kind of like said, I don't really want to do this anymore. But like, you know, a real body blow for us, and like obviously for Victoria and Siobhan, his sister, you know, it was like, and his dad, of course, you know, I mean.
1: His funeral was a beautiful thing.
0: That was epic. That's a state funeral, isn't it? It's got to be a state funeral. A proper state funeral. Cortege from Dublin to Tipperary.
1: You go in on tour, the Pogues Greatest Hits tour. Tell us a little bit about how that got together, and you've got some very special guests.
0: Oh yeah. We've been doing this now since in 2024. In about February 2024, I got an email from Tom Cole from Fontaines. Him and his friend Campbell Baum were doing this thing in London. They were putting a weekend of Irish music on at this folk club in Hackney, and they said, do you want to do on the Friday, we've realised it's 40 years since Red Roses for Me came out, so on the Friday would you fancy like curating that evening just around the album? It was all bare. We weren't really planning on any kind of big guests at first for the Moth Club, because you know, it was just going to be this quite, really quite low key evening. And then we announced it, and it just sold out immediately. So we had to move it to Hackney Empire, which is this beautiful old Victorian music hall. And we had a little bit more budget. So then it just took on this whole new life, you know. And then I was just thinking, you know, we've got all these fantastic Irish musicians that are emerging, you know, Lancome, the Mary Wallopers, Lisa O'Neill. I just thought we could really do something here. We could use these people, and we could do do Red Roses for Me with a few other songs. I realised immediately there was no point in trying to do it. Say, so it's like, all right, well, I'll do the Shane bit. I didn't want to do that. I was like, I think one of the things, I've been saying this a lot over the past couple of days, I've been doing quite a lot of these, but one of the things I think where Shane was really underrated was actually as a singer. I think, you know, he had a fantastic voice.
1: He could also deliver a tune in the way that certain singers, like, and obviously didn't sound anything like him, but like Frank Sinatra or Elvis or somebody.
0: Yeah,
1: the emotion was always there.
0: Brilliant. That is absolutely spot on. Yeah, yeah. He really could.
1: I know he doesn't sound like them. I'm not comparing their sounds.
0: No. But it's that same thing of knowing
1: really
0: how to sing a song, knowing what that song requires.
1: It's the emotion.
0: That's it. That's it exactly.
1: The spirit lives on.
0: The spirit lives on.
1: There are gigs coming up, I should say, the Pogues Greatest Hits Tour 2026, in the 9th of December in the Dublin 3 Arena, the 10th of December, Belfast SSE Arena, and the 12th in Killarney in the Glen Eagle. And those tickets are available on Ticketmaster. Look, thank you so much for coming in and talking to us about it.
0: Yeah.
1: The very best of luck with it. An iconic Irish-English fusion, I suppose, there from the Pogues. But like, thank you so much for coming in, and the very best of luck.
0: Thanks very much indeed.
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12: Thanks to the newly upgraded lounges at Dublin Airport. Great food, comfy seats and a calm space before takeoff.
13: In Dublin, the M50 northbound is congested from Junction 12 Fairhouse through to Junction 9 Red Cow. There's reports of an incident on Junction 7 Lucan at the off-ramp. In Cork, there are reports of a collision on the Curraheen Road near the Clash Road roundabout. Traffic on the N22 westbound is solid at Junction 3 Ballincollig West. In Limerick, St. Nessens Road northbound is busy from the Avonmore Road Junction through to St. Paul's roundabout. And in Galway, the Headford Road southbound is backed up between Brohanudra and the courthouse. And that's your traffic and travel here on News Talk.
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14: The former Deputy Secretary General of NATO joins us to talk the future of the organisation, Donald Trump, the war in Ukraine and Ireland's neutrality. Should you throw away your wedding ring after getting a divorce, or is there a way you can make it into something new? And an increase in the number of motorists driving off without paying for their fuel at petrol stations.
15: Every single one of our participants in our survey have had a drive off in the last 3 months, but more worryingly is that 80% replied that it's happening now on a weekly basis.
1: Plus, SpaceX falls flat a month on from the much-heralded flotation, and what to watch from live-action Moana to Little House on the Prairie. Plus, the inflation rate eases, but warnings of sharp price rises in the coming months.
16: As always, however, in the first 6 months of the year, inflation has averaged 3.3%. That's up from an average of 2.2% last year. You know, we're still seeing ongoing upward pressure on the cost of living.
14: As always, we want to hear from you throughout the show. 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
17: It's 6 o'clock. Good evening. Gardaí are trying to trace the whereabouts of a person of interest in the Jamie Carney murder investigation who's fled the country. It's believed he may have travelled to the Middle East after leaving Ireland on Tuesday morning. 43-year-old Jamie Carney was found dead at her home in Killarney in County Kerry on Tuesday. Liz Dunphy from the Irish Examiner told the Hard Shoulder here on News Talk Gardaí are working with other police forces to try and trace the man's movements.
18: Gardaí have contacted Interpol and Europol. There's basically an international manhunt now for this person who, as you said, is a person of interest as opposed to being named as a suspect at this stage. Gardaí just wanted to speak to him.
17: The Deputy Chief Medical Officer has requested the HSE assessment on e-scooter injuries among children and young people by the end of the month. It's hoped the public health report will help establish the scale of the issue. Health Minister Jennifer Carroll McNeill says her department is also in touch with the Department of Transport in relation to the issue.
19: The Deputy Chief Medical Officer has requested that initial report be provided by the end of July, or, you know, I mean, or
6: proposed timeline if additional data is required in relation to it. I can also confirm that my...
17: The media minister is under close medical observation at a hospital in Belgium. A spokesperson for Patrick O'Donovan says he became unwell in Brussels on Tuesday night and was taken to hospital. A request has been made for his privacy and that of his family to be respected. A status yellow high temperature warning will come into effect in 12 counties in the Midlands and Southeast from 1 p.m. tomorrow until 7 a.m. on Sunday. Temperatures are due to go above 27 degrees and not fall below 15 degrees at night time. Met Erin's Deirdre Lowe says warm and humid nights are set to continue into next week.
7: Some tropical nights are possible where temperatures won't fall below 20 degrees next week as well. So yes, it's a prolonged spell of high temperatures.
17: And tributes are poured in for the late Bonnie Tyler, who's died aged 75 at a hospital in Portugal. Cliff Richard says she was a wonderful friend, gone too soon, while Catherine Zeta-Jones has said her heart is broken. That's it for now. Headlines at 6:30.
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22: Good evening, I'm Eve Conway. There are two League of Ireland teams in European action today. Bohemians begin their Conference League qualification campaign against St Joseph's. That game at Dalymount Park has just kicked off in the last few moments. Then Derry City travel to Bulgaria to face CSKA Sofia for their Europa League qualifier, and kick off in that match is at 7 p.m. The World Cup quarterfinals begin this week as France face Morocco at 9 p.m. today. The game in Boston is a repeat of the Qatar 2022 semi-final, which the French won 2-0. And finally at Wimbledon, Karolina Muchova has reached a second ever Grand Slam final after defeating Coco Gauff in a dramatic third set tiebreak. In the second semi-final of the day, Linda Noskova won the first set against Marta Kostyuk 6-4. Should Noskova win, it will be an all-Czech final. But either way, there will officially be a new WTA Grand Slam champion at Wimbledon. To access 3 free Off the Ball podcasts a month, download the Go Loud app now.
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17: Well, staying very mild and humid overnight with temperatures of 13 to 17 degrees. And now you're up to date on News Talk.
23: Thanks indeed, Eamon. You're listening to The Hard Shoulder. Ciara Kelly and Shane Coleman with you. And lots to come over the next hour, Ciara.
1: Yeah, including former Deputy Secretary General of NATO joins us to talk the future of the organisation, Donald Trump, the war in Ukraine and Ireland's neutrality.
23: Divorces don't mean you must throw away your wedding ring. We speak to a Chupi Sweetman of Chupi's Jewellers on how to give the diamond a new beginning.
1: Yeah, these are divorce diamonds. People are refashioning their engagement rings into something a little bit different and looking for what to watch to escape the sunshine if you're not that way inclined. You don't want to be out in the weather. Dee Reddy and Dave O'Callaghan bring us their top picks of what to look at on the big screen and the small. But as always, we want to hear from you throughout the show. You can text us now on 53106 at a cost of 30 cent, or indeed WhatsApp us for free on 087 1400 106.
23: But first off, the NATO summit took place in Turkey this week, and on paper at least, the summit ended with a message of solidarity with NATO allies, including Trump, affirming their ironclad commitment to collective defence. Now, our next guest is Rose Gottemoeller, the former Deputy General Secretary, or Secretary General, I should say, of NATO. She's in Dublin for the Law Society of Ireland's Summer School 2026, which is taking place today and tomorrow. Rose, thank you indeed for talking to us on The Hard Shoulder today. You have huge experience in various administrations and in NATO, and I think you're probably used over the years to a certain world order. What do you think today when you look at the world of Putin, of Netanyahu, of Donald Trump and labelling his opponents scum? Do you worry? Are you frightened for our world?
24: It is a bit of an autocrat club, isn't it? And they're not very nice people, any of them. So yes, I do worry that we are in a world of leaders who perhaps don't care as much about sustaining peace and stability in the world, and perhaps don't care as much as they should about the concerns of their own people, of their publics. And certainly they are tending to slide away from democratic practice, democratic governance, which is a great concern to me in my own country, in the United States. So it is a testing period, a period of great trial and difficulty. I, for one, find that it's heartening to see an institution like NATO continue to be more or less reliable in terms of its ability to get to agreement at the highest level, even with all of Donald Trump's temper tantrums in the first day of the summit meeting, and to continue to confirm that major commitment that the NATO member states make to each other, that is, all for one and one for all. If one member state is attacked and asks for help, the others will come to its aid and help defend it.
23: You have described NATO, I think, recently as a nervous but functioning alliance. The future of NATO, because, I mean, we saw really mixed signals coming from Donald Trump over the last few days. Yes, in the end, it was quite positive, but he had a go at Spain. He started talking about Greenland again and his intentions about Greenland. Do you think NATO still has a strong future?
24: Yes. May I say first that it was a bit of deja vu all over again for me, because I remember the Trump arrival at the summit of NATO in June of 2018. And again, temper tantrums, berating the Allies for not spending enough on defense. My boss at the time, Jens Stoltenberg, currently the finance minister of Norway, he was quite concerned that Trump would throw a temper tantrum at the final press conference. But instead, it was all sweetness and light and how much he loved NATO and how it was a great meeting. So I was seeing the same thing in the last 2 days in Ankara, to be honest, and I think that's a bit of Trump's MO to first, you know, throw a tantrum and then to kiss and make up, or to try to do so. But you were asking me about NATO and its future and why I think it might be reliable. Honestly, I'm, again, as an American, accustomed to many, many years of NATO riding on the coattails of the United States of America and not doing enough to provide for its own defense. And so when I see now, not only has it been Trump who has been berating the allies to spend more on defense, but they are very concerned about the threat posed by Vladimir Putin's Russia. And they have, I would say, really pulled together now to begin to modernize their armed forces, to be ready to play a role in European defense, even absent the United States. And to me, that is a big step forward. It shows not only is the institution surviving, but it is actually entering into a new phase of its development.
23: Okay, interesting. I don't know how au fait you are, Rose, with Ireland's neutrality. Obviously, it's a topic for discussion here at the moment. We're ending our so-called triple lock, where we have to seek UN Security Council approval to deploy peacekeeping forces. It's proving quite contentious in some areas. I mean, do you have a view about Ireland, its neutrality, and whether or not Ireland should play a role in EU defence? I think joining NATO is obviously a long way off if that were to ever happen. But in terms of EU defence, do you have a view on where Ireland should be?
24: Yes, and in fact, I was just speaking about that today in my keynote address at the Law Society. Very good discussion, by the way, and obviously a very smart group of people. But I believe that Ireland needs to think hard about the future of its own security and its own defense because of the way the threats are quickly evolving at this time on the back of new technological developments, in particular the emergence of a proliferation of drone and missile capabilities at all ranges. And these drones, some of them will be very smart and autonomous, so they represent the kind of defense innovation that's going on right now. But they are not only going to be in the hands of state actors, but also non-state actors, terrorists possibly posing a threat with drone capabilities going forward. And so I think it will be in Ireland's interest, for example, to have very good integrated air and missile defense and to be able to to defend Ireland's airspace against the incursion of drones and missiles. That's one example. I also spoke about hybrid threats. These are irregular warfare threats, like cable cutting off the west coast of Ireland that I know has been a great concern, and being able to work together with others in order to be ready to address such threats. I know that, again, Ireland has recently signed an MOU with the UK in order to train and exercise against against cable cutting threats. And frankly, we've seen in the Baltic Sea with the Russians threatening to cut cables, and in some cases apparently accomplishing that, that when the French naval unit showed up in force, the Russians cut it out. So there is a role for deterrence in this case, and for Ireland to be able to deter, it would deny the Russian Federation their goals in these hybrid tactics and in these hybrid campaigns.
23: I think there'll be a lot of people listening this afternoon who will completely agree with that. There will also, given the nature of the debate here in Ireland at the moment, there will be people who disagree. And the argument they would make is that Ireland should not be part of this, in what they would call the industrial military complex, and that we should be very careful about going down that road. How would you respond to that?
24: Yes, I totally understand, and I totally recognize the long-standing Irish commitment to neutrality, and it is, I think, very much part of the DNA of this country, and so very, very important. But I've just been thinking that there is a way to think about deterrence that is not, as we think about military deterrence, often involving the necessity of retaliation, of being able to assure retaliation in any attack on the country, and that does take one down the road of defense as we think about it in many other defense and deterrence as we think about it in many other settings. That's deterrence by threat of retaliation. There's something also called deterrence by denial, and that is being able to, in a resilient way, to defend oneself so that the opponent, the aggressor, sees that his objective is denied. And one hopes he loses heart and goes away. And this is the kind of deterrence that perhaps the Republic of Ireland should be considering now, given the proliferation of these threats.
23: Okay, really interesting. Can I ask you as well about the conflict in Iran? We've seen in the last few days the breaking down of the ceasefire that existed. Is that going to be the new normal, do you think, for the foreseeable future? That kind of process of tit-for-tat attacks, then maybe a temporary ceasefire, and then things breaking down again. Do you fear that's what we're looking at for the foreseeable future?
24: I hope not, but it does show the necessity of very careful negotiations. I remember, although I was not a direct participant, I remember the negotiation of the Joint Comprehensive Plan of Action in the Obama administration, where all of the details of the agreement were worked out, including all the details of its implementation and monitoring and verification measures as well, so that the Iranians knew it was a step-by-step approach. They had to perform what they were committed to do before they were rewarded with relief from sanctions, for example. And the same went for the U.S. and the EU side. Participating in those negotiations, they had to fulfill certain commitments before the Iranians would move on. That is the way you get a reliable and implementable agreement. And in the case of this Iran deal, as you know, a lot of it was left to be done afterwards, with some notion that somehow all of these details could be worked out by August. But with nothing really agreed in advance, it shows how fragile such an arrangement can be, that we're seeing the breakdown of it now.
23: It certainly does. Rose Guttenmuller, former Deputy Secretary General of NATO, thank you so much for talking to The Hard Shoulder today.
24: It's been my pleasure. Thank you.
1: Now, should you throw away your wedding ring after getting a divorce, or is there a way that you can fashion it, or indeed your engagement ring, into something new? Well, the trend of the divorce ring is on the rise, and Chupi Sweetman, owner of Chupi's Jewelers in Dublin, joins us now. Chupi, are you seeing this? Are people bringing in their wedding rings and their engagement rings and going, you know what, smelt it all down, reset the diamonds, I want something
0: fabulous and impactful for the next chapter?
3: Oh, Ciara, it's huge. Because if you think about it, engagement rings marks of this big moment in your life. You know, it's the day you fall in love. It's celebration. It's hope. It's joy. If your marriage ends, you're not hanging on to the ring. You're not marking the moment. You're not telling everyone your love story. You are like, burn it to the ground. And we're seeing it every day in Chupi. Get rid of the ring and say goodbye and start again.
0: And I presume people aren't really selling them because that's a bit weird. And also, you don't get really much money, do you? If you sell even a valuable ring, it's not got a great resale value.
3: The resale value on engagement rings is awful because if you think about it, no one wants a broken love story. You don't want to, I'm not particularly superstitious, but when I married my husband 14 years ago and he proposed and that's how I started making diamonds, and I wouldn't have been like, God, that's great, someone else's engagement ring. Because a happy engagement ring doesn't leave a family. So if mom and dad have been happy, if your grandparents are happy, engagement rings stay in families. Only unhappy engagement rings leave families.
0: That's really funny.
3: So the resale is awful.
0: Yeah, because I've seen vintage engagement rings for sale in lots of, you know, there's loads of vintage jewelers and what have you. And I never presumed that. I always just thought probably the person had maybe passed away, that because they're often older styles. So I always thought they were from people from the past.
3: I feel like a, you know, 150-year-old ring, maybe the juju is gone and maybe you weren't that superstitious, but a recent generation, you know, one where it's like you could possibly bump into them down the pub and they're like, oh, that was my ring. I left my terrible husband because he's dreadful. I want my diamond, my lab diamond. I want it to be new. I want it to belong to me.
0: All right. So this is definitely happening. And are people coming in all sad and miserable doing this? Or are they like, make me something amazing? Because I was looking this up online because I knew we were going to be talking about it. And one woman I saw turned her diamonds from her engagement ring into a ring that was like a serpent. And it was for her middle finger, which I suspect may have had meaning as well.
3: I have to say, honestly, like if you've been to a friend's wedding, there's nothing like it. You know, you're there, they're in love. Go to the same friend's divorce party. It is the best night you will ever have. So I would say the women who come through our doors at 2B are all about its joy. They're like, the marriage is over. You know, by the time you've gotten to get divorced, you're kind of done with it. It's not like you're, you know, doesn't tend to be kind of lingering. Like Ireland is quite a long time for divorce.
0: Oh, yeah, it's slow. So it's a slow process. Anyone I know, it's very slow.
3: Very slow. And so women, and look, we deal across UK, Ireland, US, Australia. All of them are happy. They're absolutely delighted. They just are ready, burn the ring to the ground and start again. There are a few sentimental people who'll hang on to their engagement ring and wedding, but by and large, it's burn it to the ground and start again.
0: And are there, am I presuming too much when I say, do divorce rings look different to engagement rings? Because, you know, like most people's engagement ring is either a solitaire or it's the one with the two shanky things on the side, or maybe, you know, the one, yeah. Maybe there's a colored,
3: trilogy.
0: Yes, maybe there's a colored ring in there, you know, an emerald or a sapphire or something. But there's a handful of very popular engagement rings that we're all familiar with. Do divorce rings have something similar going on? As in, would you identify them as something other than an engagement ring?
3: Well, like my day job is engagement rings. So what we do every day, gorgeous, magical, hope-filled engagement rings. I love that. But divorce rings have to be different because you're not going to wear it in your left hand.
0: No.
3: So you're not going to wear it on the ring you're wearing your engagement finger on. The point is not, it's to start afresh. You know, divorce is going, I did it, we tried, it didn't work, burn it to the ground, let's start again. Let's acknowledge all the bits that were good. And so some of the gorgeous ones, we had a lady come in with a trilogy ring, so that's three stones, super popular style. Took the gold, we melted that and turned that into a necklace for her. She didn't want the diamonds, she kept the three diamonds for her girls. So she made three necklaces for her daughters out of the diamonds from her engagement ring, and then got herself an absolutely gorgeous diamond to go in the new ring. So she was honouring that, you know, that marriage had brought her family, it had brought her kids. It wasn't that she particularly despised her husband, but it was the legacy then goes down to the next generation. So you're not holding this symbol of a failed marriage in the drawer of home, hidden under socks.
0: She gave a diamond to each of her daughters, because that's sort of saying something, that you came from this marriage and you know, that was no mistake. You, I love all of you, and here's your kind of legacy of that. But equally, I'm not wearing it on my left finger anymore.
3: Well, look, and I would say there's two different, you know, people walk out of divorce with very different experience. My mum personally threw hers in the aga. So it tells you everything about my parents' marriage. She wasn't hanging on to them to pass them down for a generation. She was
0: Can
3: like,
0: I
3: burn
0: ask,
3: those
0: sorry, I'm actually enjoying this far too much, and perhaps we shouldn't be. But anyway, every time you say burn it to the ground, I nearly spat out my tea there a second ago. What happens to a ring when you throw it in the aga?
3: Not very much, actually. It doesn't really melt, but it's, I think, the symbolic gesture of getting to throw it into the burning fire. My mum is one of the founders of the women's movement as well, remember. So she has very strong feelings about getting married and divorces, and she was like, right, and it's over and we start again. Whereas we've got gorgeous clients who are, you know, want to honour the story and still continue it. So I would say kind of like engagements. You know, there's really good engagements and really happy ones. There's really miserable divorces and really happy ones. Some people are literally, give me a tenner for my ring so I never have to see it again, and melt it. We have actually had great fun. We once smashed a diamond for someone.
0: I didn't even think you could smash a diamond.
3: You can. So diamond is one of the hardest substances in the world. So the only thing that can scratch a diamond is another diamond. But try taking a lump hammer to it and it works very well. And so she wanted done. The diamond was gone. She wanted to keep the gold for her kids, so to be able to make something to honour. She had two kids, and to honour her kids' stories. But she was like, that stone represents everything I didn't want in a ring, so smash it. And we sent her a video, and then sent her a video burning the gold, melting the gold down.
0: This does actually make a lot of sense, because jewellery is often about symbolism. An engagement ring is about your betrothed, a wedding ring is you're now married, and those are symbolic.
3: It's the biggest moments.
0: Yeah.
3: Like, it literally is like it's your living biography. You know, I have a ring for the day we started our journey to our daughter, and I have a ring for the day she was born. So I would always say the worst and best days of my life, you know, those are two huge markers in my journey as a woman, and I have a worst day and a best day. And so your engagement and wedding are these huge moments, and if the marriage hasn't worked out or hasn't worked out in the way you expected it, I feel like if we think about divorce, you know, the women's movement, it's only 30 something years ago.
0: I know,
3: you know, it's
0: shocking
3: so
0: in a way.
3: It's only 30 years this year, in fact, I think. And it's mad to think.
0: Women are kind of telling their history. They're telling their story through their herstory, through their jewelry. Because I'm just looking at my own left thumb here, and I have a wedding ring on my left thumb, which belonged to my mother. But when you take it off and look inside it, my granny's engagement ring, my granny's wedding ring is on the inside of it, because my mum got her ring, and then she wanted a different style, a bigger style of a ring, a more heavy ring when she got married in the 60s. And now I wear it as a thumb ring, because it's, you know, I like that my granny and my mum's wedding ring is there, but it's a big ring and it's on my thumb. It's not what, you know, it's different. So I'm only thinking of this. So I suspect we're going to see more and more of this, and perhaps even, I mean, these are very individual and unique things people are designing currently, but I wonder, will there become almost a standard ring in much as there is the way of engagement rings?
3: I think I've got this huge privilege of being a first generation jeweler. So I didn't come with legacy thinking, oh, this is the only way you can make an engagement ring. It has to be he's buying it for her. It has to look a certain way. It has to feel a certain way. And I think it's the idea instead that, you know, it used to be, we would say diamonds were the business of love. So the day you fall engaged, the day you get married, the day you have your babies. And now it's the day you get engaged, but also the day you get your heart broken, the day you get married, the day you get divorced, the day you welcome your babies into the world, and the days for those babies who never make it. And so that idea of diversity of our lives, that as women particularly, you know, it's only 40 something years since the women's movement and that change that has come. So seeing divorce rings as a sort of harbinger of change. And I think it's amazing. We always get asked about it, and I always think it's incredible. These amazing women walk in and go, I'm ready for my next chapter.
0: Well, look,
3: that's what they're saying.
0: I tell you what, your mother Rosita, I'm sure, is very proud of what she has raised in you and your role in telling women's history. I'm delighted you came on, because I knew nothing about this, Choopy, but I do think it's very interesting.
3: My pleasure.
0: That is Choopy Sweetman there, founder of Choopy's Jewelers in Dublin. And if you are someone who is thinking of doing this or getting a divorce ring or whatever, we'd love to hear from you on the show. 087 1400 106. Up next, all the business news.
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28: Thanks, Ciara. A person of interest in the investigation into the death of Jamie Carney in Kerry has fled the country. The body of the mother of one was discovered at her home in Killarney on Tuesday. Guardian Revenue officers have seized drugs worth €2 million. Searches took place at 5 businesses and 2 homes in Castlebar, Longford, Mayo, Roscommon, Kildare and Drogheda on July 2nd and 8th. And the warm spell is expected to last until Thursday next week, while a hot weather advisory for the entire country is in place until Tuesday. Meanwhile, 12 counties in the Midlands and Southeast will be under a status yellow alert for high temperatures from 1 p.m. tomorrow until 7 a.m. on Sunday. That's it for now. More at 7.
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26: Thanks to the newly upgraded lounges at Dublin Airport. Great food, comfy seats, and a calm space before takeoff.
28: In Dublin, the M50 northbound is congested from Junction 11 Tala to Junction 9 Red Cow. In Limerick, the N20 southbound is congested, approaching roadworks just after the N21 interchange. While in Galway, Headford Road southbound is backed up between Bohunna Drive and the courthouse. And that's your traffic and travel on News Talk.
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22: Good evening, I'm Eve Conway. 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Then Linda Noskova won in straight sets to set up an all-Czech final. 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
28: Well, staying very mild and humid overnight with temperatures 13 to 17 degrees. And now you're up to date on News Talk.
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26: with Fordel. Wealth of the Nation 2026 is now published. 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
0: Emmett Oliver joins us now with the business news. Emmett, what goes up must come down. SpaceX falls flat a month on from that much heralded flotation.
2: Yes, good evening, Ciara. Yes, it's all about SpaceX this evening. A lot of people looking at their trading screens. Why do we care about this company so much? Obviously, it was the biggest flotation in world history a month ago on June the 12th. So there's huge media interest and investor visibility on this. But it hasn't done so well, Ciara, since it came in at about $150 a share. It then shot up to over $200 a share. But as you say, a bit like a leaf in winter, it's coming down slowly but steadily down to 148 and about 150. So anyone who got in after that initial period is sitting on a bit of a loss at the moment. Now, obviously, this is a gamble on the future, so we won't know for several years, I suppose, whether it's able to return investors' faith that has been placed in the company. But nevertheless, certainly a bumpy few weeks. It could go. It's still a $2 trillion company, so we don't want to get too excited about this drop. But certainly, if you came in the weeks afterwards, there's a real sense now that maybe it was priced far too expensively and the valuation was far too lofty. It's probably finding its value now on these lower end numbers of about $150. So we'll have to see where it goes from here. But yeah, certainly there'll be a lot of nervous people because it's in pretty much every pension, whether it's in the US or Europe, you'll find SpaceX shares in there now. So a lot of us and a lot of our pensions will be tied into its future fortunes, whether we like it or not.
0: Yeah, interesting stuff. Emmett, PTSB shareholders told to vote for a 1.6 billion euro Austrian takeover, even if the price is disappointing. Tell us more.
2: Yeah, so this is a strange one. You might remember a few weeks ago, one of the largest banks in Austria, a bank called BAUAG, have made an offer for a permanent TSB. It's worth about 1.6 billion. And in the next few weeks, shareholders, including the Irish government, will have to decide whether at an EGM they want to approve of this deal. And today, a big advisorial group who advises shareholders, institutional shareholders, have come out to say the price is understandably disappointing. And they say in their report, you know, they could understand why shareholders wouldn't be very keen or enthusiastic about this price, but they effectively say there's no one else out there. The alternative of not taking the offer is even more dangerous. So they effectively said the shareholders should go into the meeting, Ciara, and vote for this deal, even though it's very disappointing and they would like to have seen a better offer turning up. I suppose it's just a marking of the banking market in Ireland. It's probably had a good few years after coming out of COVID and looks a bit flat. We'll have to see if this is reflected in valuations for AIB and Bank of Ireland over the next few years.
0: Yeah, absolutely. And finally, Emmett, inflation slightly easing in June, but the price of a pint is now $6.32.
2: Yeah, price of a pint, $6.32. It's even worse if you drink lager. You're paying $6.75. So these are the latest inflation figures. Dropped a little bit to 3.4% in June, but still very eye-watering inflation numbers. There's also a sense that, Ciara, maybe this is the calm before the storm. We're going to see all this Iranian-related pricing pressure come in later into the year. And obviously, the winter is when we all use our fuel and call upon those electricity charges. So we'll have to see what happens. But yes, certainly in the alcohol area, a big price increase. Another one to watch is health insurance. We've seen them rise by over 9%. So premiums going through from VHI, Leia Healthcare and Irish Life also starting to rack up a bit of pressure as well. So it is a mixed bag. There are some areas going down and things like furnishings and so on. But yes, we're looking into that winter and we're looking a little bit apprehensive based on these numbers.
0: Yeah, absolutely, Emmett. Look, thank you for that. We shall chat to you again next week.
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26: with Fordel. Wealth of the Nation 2026 is now published. The data, the rankings, the voice of Irish investors. Download now at Fordel.ie. Fordel Wealth Limited, trading as Fordel, is regulated by the Central Bank of Ireland.
0: Now, tons of you are texting in about divorce rings. Who knew this was a thing? Someone else says, I sold my rings. I took the kids to Disney. We still laugh about it, says this texter. B says, what about us poor men that we have been married and divorced twice? Did you never hear of once bitten, twice shy, B? And didn't get any of the rings back. I think, B, you weren't supposed to get your rings back. I think you're supposed to take your wedding rings and smelt them down into something that is sort of representative of your new future going forward. And someone else says, I'm definitely going to get a divorce ring. I loved my rings. I found it really hard to take them off after the divorce. And I love the idea of getting them remade for this new chapter of my life. Well, we're glad we helped you out with that exciting prospect. But up after this here on The Hard Shoulder, what to watch?
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6: Yeah, it's time for What to Watch. And joining us in studio with the recommendations of What to Watch on the big screen and small is Dee Reddy, podcast and cultural commentator, and David O'Callaghan, host of the Here and Back Again podcast. Dee, we'll kick off with you. What's your first offering?
17: My first pick is a film which I actually think is one of the best films I've seen in a very long time, not even this year. Went to see it. Actually, Dave was at the cinema screening that I saw it. They screened it quite early for reviewers this time around. It's called The Invite. It came out in cinemas last Friday. It is the third directorial outing for Olivia Wilde, who I love anyway. It stars Seth Rogen, Wilde herself, Penelope Cruz, and an absolutely diabolical Edward Norton. It's a real, like, it's almost like when Harry Met Sally meets Who's Afraid of Virginia Woolf. It all takes place in one apartment.
0: I cannot imagine what that is. Well,
17: it's a lot of fun. I can tell you that much, Ciara. It all takes part in this apartment where Seth Rogen and Wilde's characters live. They're a pretty, pretty unhappy couple. And they invite Penelope Cruz and Edward Norton, their upstairs neighbours, to come and join them for some wine and cheese. The wine never appears. And yeah, hilarity ensues. And then another invitation is brokered about halfway through and the wheels really, really come off. It's just a superbly written, absolutely phenomenally acted. Like, these are standout performances from four really, really great performers, I think.
6: So it
23: It's kind of like a play, is it? Like, is
17: it's
23: all
17: very
23: set
17: much
23: in...
17: like a play. So it's based on the first film. There's actually been five iterations of this movie since 2020 when the original Spanish play came out. But I believe that was based... Sorry, the original Spanish film came out, but I believe that was
23: based on a play.
17: And it does kind of show when you're watching it.
1: Yeah. I'm normally, when you say, oh, it looks like a play, I'm like, oh, man.
23: I didn't mean that in any way as a negative at all.
1: No, that's me.
0: That was actually a selling point. I thought, yeah. that sounds quite interesting.
1: When I see something on the screen that is a play or could be a play, I kind of go, well, that's a play. Whereas this doesn't feel like you're watching a play. It's just, they're so good. The 40 minute are insanely funny and the situations they get themselves in.
0: So when you say diabolical Ed Norton, you don't mean that he's bad acting in this.
17: He is hamming it up, but in the best way possible. Like, this is probably my favourite performance I've ever seen Edward Norton give. Well, he's superb.
23: He disappeared a little bit, hasn't he?
17: Yeah, he did.
23: Because he was 10 years ago, he was like huge. And then he's
17: very picky about what he wants to do, from what I've read, and this got him, and I can see why. Because,
23: so sorry, is it comedy? Is it black comedy?
17: It's very, very dark comedy. Yeah,
0: this
17: for
0: sounds
17: sure.
0: excellent.
17: It is

0: were like, why have we got an adaptation? So yes, The Rock is in it as Maui. We all know the story of lovely Moana, who's kind of trying to save her town and this demigod. But
1: this was an animated little Polynesian girl.
0: Yeah, absolutely beautiful.
1: Disney, like, everyone loved her.
0: One of the most watched Disney movies ever type thing. And now 10 years on, they've made a live action adaptation. And to say it's a cash grab would be understated. It's quite soulless. It's
2: and it seems so promising.
0: It's take for take. Like,
1: the sarcasm actually has dripped from it onto the desk.
0: Yeah, yeah. Oh, I'm telling you, it's like there's amazing things that go on that where. So The Rock, who we all know is quite buff, is actually wearing a kind of a bodysuit over himself with tattoos and all to make himself buffier. I know.
2: and I'm
0: like, going, what are you doing? I've seen you big in Fast and Furious. Why are you not willing to be big? Because you look ridiculous. Now, his hair is gorgeous, but it's supposed to look ridiculous. But you can't stop looking at this.
3: They've got live action, but they're making the live action actors more cartoonish.
0: Yes, it's kind of weird. And
1: it's aimed at kids, presumably.
0: Absolutely. There's Moana stands out there who will just probably bail in anyway. But the thing is, what you'll do is you'll end up going, I'm going to go home and watch the actual good one, because this is...
1: Is this just not as... Because obviously, people did love Moana and she was considered to be a real kind of...
0: It's take for take,
1: iconic
0: take
1: Disney
0: of the original.
1: Heroine.
0: Yeah, and it doesn't... The colour isn't there. There's a big thing about Lin-Manuel wrote a new song for it. That's on the end credits, not even in the film.
3: Didn't Lin-Manuel write the music for the original?
0: Yeah, he did, but he wrote a new song, but they've just tagged it on it. And it's just sad that, you know... 10 years feels like too short. And we had Moana 2, don't forget, in the middle.
1: Okay, and I'm not trying to stick up for it or anything because I know nothing about it. But would kids like it? Because we're maybe not the target audience. Would little kids like it?
0: I think
1: on a rainy afternoon?
0: Well, good luck with getting the rainy afternoon. But I think they'll like it. But I guarantee you, over the next 2 weeks, you will see the numbers for Moana, the original, go up. Because what they'll do is they'll go, yeah, it's good, but... It's not as good as the original. So it's kind of like, why is it here? We know why it's here, but I was a bit sad watching
3: it. The cynic in me wonders if that was the game plan all along.
0: Yeah. I
1: don't funnel them all back to the original? Mm-hmm. Maybe.
2: Yeah.
1: Maybe.
2: Okay. Speaking of how to get filthy rich by releasing films, your next choice, Dee Reddy.
3: Yeah, so this aired on Channel 4 last night, so it should be available on all four now. It is from author and YouTube star Gary Stevenson. Now, people might...
2: And the title is How to Get Filthy Rich.
3: Yes, absolutely. How to Get Filthy Rich with Gary Stevenson. It's not about that at all, actually. It's quite the opposite. People might be familiar with him. He's this kind of working class guy who often goes on panel shows in the UK and really just dismantles economic theory and the sort of current status quo regards the wealth inequality in the UK, and does a really, really good job at it. He's someone who came from a very, very poor background, and then actually through scholarships, through sheer graft and being incredibly smart, managed to end up working in the city in London and working as a financier before kind of deciding that's not what he wanted to do with his life. And so this is basically
2: his communist manifesto.
3: Yeah, a little bit. It's really good though, because there's something he's funny. He manages to get the point across in a not too abrasive way, and he makes some really, really good points in like 90 minutes. He just kind of explores the world of billionaires, oligarchs, and just shows that how this growing wealth inequality is only going to get bigger and bigger. And actually, rather than just showing that, actually suggests ways for the system to be changed. It's really compelling.
1: I'm just confused as how this, because they have the ability to leave, like they're billionaires, they can live anywhere they want in the world, and unless globally a tax is put on them, how do we change that? Is there an answer to that question? Because that's always been the reason we don't tax them.
3: Well, I mean, no, I don't think Gary covers that one, but I'm sure he would have a better answer, hasn't he, Connor?
2: We'll have to get him on.
1: Well, let's invite him on, Shane.
2: Gary, if you're listening.
1: I think it's a lovely idea, but the thing...
3: I take your point that, like, I mean, but this is a show made by a British economist for a British audience. So, you know, I mean, you can take that
1: as
3: it is.
1: Also that we all love looking at the lives of billionaires and oligarchs, isn't it?
3: This lets you do both. Look at the lives without feeling too guilty about it.
2: Okay.
1: All right.
2: Dave, for your next one, I'm going to hum it.
1: By the way, he's a huge Little House on the Fairy.
2: On
1: the Fairy! Little House on the Prairie! Fan!
2: Yeah.
1: Not fairy, fan.
3: Yeah. Oh, prairie fan.
2: When I was on the breakfast show, I'd go home and watch it a lot. Yeah.

0: It was on TG Cahir.
1: Oh, yeah.
0: And I'd often watch it. And do you know what? It deals with some of the big... There was a brilliant episode that stuck my head on anti-Semitism. It was absolutely fantastic. Really good. So it's on... Sorry, it's coming to Netflix.
2: So Netflix have rebooted it. And I obviously went in... Now, I, as a, again, as a certain vintage, remember the Sundays and the watching it and whenever on RTE back in the day. Mm-hmm. And... it was amazing, Michael Landon. But then, so this appeared, as the screen has appeared, and I was like, oh, you're kidding me. Do I have to? I says, you know, I'm a professional. So I sat down and watched it. 8 episodes later. Okay, so two things.
0: Wow, you got sucked in.
3: Are they long, though? Are they short?
2: No, they're, four, they're 42 minutes.
3: Well, they're not 20.
2: Yeah.
3: That's kind
2: I'm
3: of okay.
2: I'm all in. So here's, so the two things are, one is, in a world when Taylor Sheridan is ruling the Western route, so dark and gritty Westerns, you're kind of going, who wants to watch a very wholesome,
0: very wholesome.
2: Let's call it No Jeopardy or Little Jeopardy type vibes? Like,
0: oh, I don't
3: what?
0: Know.
2: No, no.
0: When Nelly plays
2: this,
0: that trick, oh,
2: no, no, no. See, the TV series went a lot darker than the books. This has gone to actually more to the books, and it's very wholesome and very lovely, lovely, lovely. But
3: someone nearly gets eaten by a wolf in the first episode.
2: Yeah, but it's...
3: If that's not Jeopardy, I don't know what is.
2: But you're watching it going, it's not going to happen because there's so much little Jeopardy. It's Little House on the Prairie.
0: Okay, so, how does it compare to the original?
2: I thought the young Laura Ingalls, the actress who plays her, is fantastic. Yeah. She's kind of the narrator. The parents are great. They're Crosby, Fitzgerald.
0: I know, because I was there.
2: She's just there and she's got her little pigtails and they're just, you know, it's just beautiful to look at, and it's very hammy. They do a lot of singing. When they do the singing, I kind of, oh no, not with this
3: singing.
2: They're all well in the prairie. Everybody sings, and because the dad plays the fiddle, so it's all kicking off. But someone who was ready to give it all the kicking, I was like, I'll just watch another one. And then I'm 8 episodes and I'm done. So,
3: Isn't there something about feel-good stuff, like the way we love Gilmore Girls or the Ted Lassos or the whatever? Is this in that genre?
2: Is this that same vibe? If you're ironing, if you're... He's exhausting on the couch. If you just want something there to kind of pass
0: had
2: the
0: enough
2: time.
0: Of the World Cup.
2: Yeah, exactly.
0: That'll never happen.
2: Maybe in the days that the World Cup isn't on, those 1 or 2 days. Yeah. It's just... kind of nice.
3: It is,
2: and sweet, and I
3: have to say, I went in with a similarly kind of cynic's glasses on to begin with, because I thought, oh God, is this Netflix trying to kind of lean into the trad wife / cottage core industry of it all? It couldn't be further from that. You know, the mother in it is portrayed, I think, really holy, and you get a sense of her backstory, you get a sense of her unique struggle in the whole thing, and it certainly wouldn't have you signing up to be a trad wife by any means, although I will say that
4: I was in very little danger of it anyway, to be honest.
3: Me neither, Ciara. But they've cast for the father very smartly, because there's one point where the mother says, you know, my sister couldn't understand why I was following you into the wilderness, and you're sitting there on your comfortable back couch kind of going,
2: I can understand
4: the husband. I did hear Nellie Olson, the actress who played Nellie Olson from the original series, interviewed recently. I kind of for some reason thought they'd all be dead, but they're absolutely far from it. And she was talking about this new series, and she was all for it, and she was very enthusiastic about it.
3: And her, like,
4: she's a very funny woman as well.
3: Actress actually makes a very brief cameo, I think, later in the series. But I think it was Megyn Kelly in the US had kind of tweeted or posted on X saying, you know, if you ruin my childhood, if you ruin this and make it overwoken. The original actress who played Laura...
0: That would be the fear.
3: Well, the original actress who played Laura actually came back and said, similar to Dave's point, the original series was actually very woke for its time.
0: I think the original series was really ethical and decent, and its values were really kind of decent. It wasn't woke, I don't think.
3: I mean, some people might think that those two things aren't that far apart.
0: Can be sometimes.
3: Yeah, no, I know. I take your point, but
4: woke, I would always say, has a performative element to it that I'm not sure that normal ethics and decency have.
3: Sure, but I mean, but the original text the original text is written from a very libertarian viewpoint, and then the TV series made it much more kind of friendship and neighbours.
0: It was wholesome.
3: It was very, very wholesome, for sure.
4: Very lastly and very briefly, Dee, what's your last one?
3: My last one is Summer 36, which is also on Netflix. It is basically, if you want to see the French doing Poirot for themselves, then this is it. It's set in Nice on the first weekend where the working class actually have, my God, I'm all about class word today, where the working class have their first summer holidays, paid summer holidays, which was in 1936. And obviously a murder goes down, a guy who used to be a former prosecutor in Nice, he's come back to town, and there's loads of intrigue.
4: This sounds great. I mean, I imagine it's set in really beautiful,
3: it's so beautiful to look at. Yeah. The costumes are
1: French
3: lush.
1: Language, presumably.
3: It is French language. The dubbing version is really, really not great.
1: Oh, well, sorry. When is the dubbing version ever good?
3: So I would recommend using the subtitles instead, yeah. Which I always prefer anyway.
4: Do you know the great thing about subtitles? Because I'm watching the Danish version of The Killing at the moment, and you have to concentrate because you can't be on your phone because yeah. You don't know what the hell they're saying. So unless you're reading it, you're lost. So it actually stops the
1: except
4: phone.
1: Except when they say, cup of coffee.
3: Yeah, it's great for this.
1: Same in Danish as in English, it seems.
3: It's great for this as well because one common criticism of it is that there's too many characters, too many storylines. So I actually find the subtitles helps with that because it kind of gives you a recap.
4: Yeah. All right, guys. Listen, thank you both so much to both of you. Some really good picks this week. Delighted with those. That is D Ready podcast and cultural commentator and Dave O'Callaghan, host of the Here and Back Again, podcast. That is our lot for this evening though, Shane.
1: It is. You and I will be back tomorrow from 4 o'clock. In the meantime, tuara agus toga boge.
4: Have a fantastic evening. Enjoy that weather.

0: monitor, like saying, you got to get rid of him. Get, you know, he's just really like, I know it was fair enough. There was, but he was just, and whoever I was with, the two of us were just like, calm down. Like, just, calm, you know, this is insane, but you just calm down a little bit, because he was kind of almost reacting violently himself. But it was an extraordinary moment. And it was one of those moments where the rest of the game almost kind of went by. You were kind of almost in a daze, because you were like, did that really happen? Like, everything else that took place, you're like, did that really, is that really what's happened? And like, you couldn't, like, for the, because it was his last game, the end of a career, it was just such a stunning moment. And, you know, obviously, almost immediately, so many conspiracy theories and ideas and everything. Like, can you imagine what that would be like now? Like, you know, like, you wouldn't be able to, like, it would just be ridiculous, like, the conspiracies.
1: Everyone of material matter.
0: And, you know, you wouldn't know what was true. You know, people would be telling you what was said immediately, like, you wouldn't know, like, it would just be insane. But it was pretty crazy then. But it just, I do remember just that sense of, like, everything else going by, and kind of you're just like, hold on, what just happened?
1: I was so shocked that it happened with him because of the elegance and the restraint he'd shown throughout the tournament. I remember watching the documentary in 06, not that long ago, that was on Netflix as well. And it's almost cinematic watching Zidane at that tournament, because he was a beautiful footballer anyway, at his absolute pomp. But even when he had to maybe slow down a bit compared to where he was at the turn of the decade, you still had the pirouettes, you still had the delicate touches, the passes, everything that's kind of beautiful about football, Zidane was still doing. He's the last player I expected to lose his...
0: But he always had a temper.
1: Yeah.
0: He always had a temper too. Like, he wasn't, you know, that was the thing that that was there as well, and probably got overlooked in the you know, how he, you know, people were gushing like about him as he did sort of serenely lead France to the final, that he also had, he had a temper.
1: For sure. Half-time, despite the fact that France probably should be 2 or 3 up, they hit the crossbar, up in Meccano with a header, which he could have scored, and the missed penalty from Kylian Mbappe. It's 0-0 at the break between France and Morocco. We'll take a short break, back in a sec.
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1: Here's this football show. We could be brewing the coffee and staying up late in the office to watch the end of this one. Dion, given how dominant France have been in this first half, we're watching some of these chances that they spurned and indeed the penalty that they got here at the moment. Do you expect they're going to break down Morocco eventually?
0: I do. Like, I know one of the things you always fear when a team misses these chances at the second half will be different. But I still think, like, France have got such power in, like, strike power and ways of scoring that I would expect them to do it. I think Morocco are going to need to. I'm not sure if they can. You know, we've seen a couple of moments on the counter-attack, not many, and I'm not sure if they can kind of hold out and play, you know, kind of bank on defending the way Paraguay did. Like, they're not as committed to shithousery as Paraguay were. So, you know, I don't think, I think they'll need to try and attack, and they can attack. That's the thing, we know how strong Morocco can be, so there is a chance, but obviously the more you go for it, the more vulnerable you are at the back, with it, especially with a team like France.
1: I'm very mindful the clock is up against us. Tom Dunn is getting ready to come in here now. Give me a prediction though, Ben, and I am very mindful this is a man who predicted I should really watch Colombia and Switzerland. I was cursing you and Vinny at the end of that game. So,
10: well, I said you should watch Colombia. Like, everyone knows Switzerland
1: and
10: Switzerland.
1: And what did I say to you? It's Switzerland, though.
10: Yeah,
1: like, everyone watch it.
10: Everyone remembers how Switzerland are in international.
0: My son went to bed that night and said, I don't want to wake up with Switzerland in the quarterfinals.
1: That's understandable. I was leaving the office at whatever time it was, about 11:30, and I was like, I don't ever want to watch a Switzerland game ever again. So here we are.
10: And unfortunately, you're going to be there at 2 a.m. on the morning.
1: I was quite glad when I saw, you know, when the schedule came out for the quarterfinals, I saw the late game. I went, I do appreciate my Friday night into Saturday sleep.
10: Yeah.
1: Who's winning this before we go?
10: Like, you would think based on what happened in the first half that France would eventually tear them down, but like, it feels like a tale as old as time. Like, that team keep knocking at the door, they don't get to score, and then Morocco hold on until extra time and then the madness ensues. But you would have to think, from what we've seen, that France are knocking down. But I'm, after predicting that Enrancio could be an outside shot for top scorer, I think I'm going to finish, leave the predictions to someone else.
1: All right, see you Morocco in the semi-finals is basically
0: what
1: you're saying
0: there. Did you get the
1: sweep? Ben is still recovering from that. He still has some teams in other sweeps.
10: Might have been Qatar, I think, Dion.
1: Yeah, Qatar, what a team. The great thing is they get to play Ireland in the friendly, not in the not-so-distant future, I have no doubt. If you have missed any tonight's show, including the McKenna brothers earlier on ahead of their fights at the Three Arena, Armagh footballer Paddy Byrnes breaking down the All-Ireland semi-finals, or of course the great Luke Jensen on Wimbledon, who has already said my beard has to go on his head. All of that is available now on demand for Off The Ball members only. Offtheball.com/join is where you get all the details about becoming a member. Off The Ball breakfast back at 7:30 in the morning. 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We'll be back here tomorrow night at 7 p.m. We've got live commentary of the Loud Derby. Ben is going to be here in the hot seat. Vinnie Perth and Steve-O will be on comms at that one for Dundalk and Drogheda. Tom Dunn is up next. Talk to you soon.
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18: Good evening, I'm Clín O'Dwyer. A person of interest in the investigation into the death of Jamie Carney in Kerry has fled the country. The body of the mother of one was discovered at her home in Killarney on Tuesday. The murder investigation is continuing and Gardaí are appealing for information. Ralph Regal from the Irish Independent outlines what's known about the man's movements.
19: He got a bus in the early hours of Tuesday morning straight to Dublin, went to Dublin Airport and managed to catch a flight to Turkey. They are now liaising with Europol and Interpol with the Turkish authorities in a bid to trace this man, but I don't think anybody underestimates the difficulties involved because of the sheer size of Turkey and the fact that some of the Turkish borders, particularly in the south and east, are so porous.
18: RTÉ is set to downsize its Montrose campus in Dublin. Director General Kevin Backhurst says the plan is to shrink to one end of the campus and invest in a building called Stage 7. Mr. Backhurst and other RTÉ executives appeared before the Public Accounts Committee today for questioning about how it's handling its Exchequer funding. He told the committee the new plans for Montrose will be going before the RTÉ board in the coming weeks.
20: The plan, which we're in the middle of trying to deliver at the moment, is that we were going to downsize a Montrose to one end of the campus and try and dispose of the rest of the campus. So we're going to be in smaller premises on Montrose within the next 6 or 7 years, hopefully. We're finalising the plan. We're going to take it to board finally in the coming weeks. It's been a year and a half in progression. We've taken on property consultants and we've taken on architects.
18: A public health report from the HSE on e-scooter injuries among children and young people has been requested by the Deputy Chief Medical Officer. Speaking earlier in the Dáil, ANTHU leader Pádraig Tobin asked the Health Minister for a breakdown of the number of children presenting to EDs with such injuries. A 37-year-old man has been charged with explosives under suspicious circumstances after a security alert in South Belfast. It happened in the Roosevelt Street area today. He is due to appear at Belfast Magistrates Court tomorrow, while a 37-year-old woman was released on police bail. And that's your news for now.
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22: Good evening, I'm Eve Conway. The World Cup quarterfinals begin this evening as France face Morocco. Mbappe had a penalty saved 28 minutes in, and at half-time the score remains 0-0. Bo's got their Europa Conference League qualifying campaign off to a winning start. They defeated St. Joseph's SC from Gibraltar at Dalymount by 2-0 this evening. Elsewhere, Derry City were away to CSKA Sofia for the first leg of their Europa League qualifier. Tiernan Lynch's side lost by 3-2. Bo's manager Alan Reynolds, speaking after his side's Conference League qualifier win, gave his opinion on the result of the FAI EGM yesterday. The vote on whether to endorse the fulfilment of Ireland's and Nations League games against Israel this autumn passed yesterday with 75 votes for the proposal, 32 against and 3 abstentions. Bo's have been vocal about supporting the Stop the Game campaign. Reynolds says he was disappointed in the result last night.
23: I mean, I have my opinions, and it's the same as the club. I think everyone knows what Bohemian stances on that. The game can't be played. That's as simple as that. And I think everyone is saying, but you know, from Daniel Lambert right the way through, it's well documented this club that there's no chance it should be played. So disappointed to hear.
22: Ringmahon Rangers have been banned from the FAI Cup for 5 years and the FAI Intermediate Cup for 3 years. They've also been fined €5,000. This comes after they gave Bose a walkover in the second round of the FAI Cup. The decision, however, can be appealed. At Wimbledon, Karolina Mukova has reached a second ever Grand Slam final after defeating Coco Gauff in a dramatic third set tiebreak. In the second semi-final, Linda Noskova defeated Marta Kostyuk in straight sets 6-4, 6-4 to set up an all-Czech final. There will officially be a new WTA Grand Slam champion at Wimbledon. And in day one of the Scottish Open today, Rory McIlroy is joint top of the leaderboard. He's tied in fifth place on 5-under par. It's less positive news for Shane Lowry on 1-over par and Paul Carrington on 4-over. To hear live commentary of the League of Ireland every Friday, download the Go Loud app now.
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18: Staying slightly cloudier in the west and northwest, where temperatures are slightly lower, lows of 13 to 17 degrees. And now you're up to date on News Talk.
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6: Very welcome along. Tom Dunn with you on this glorious Thursday evening. Some sensational music coming your way over the next 2 hours. Stories from David Byrne as well. He is returning with a book tour. And the book sounds really interesting. And maybe with a bit of luck, we might get to see him somewhere here. Hopefully on stage being interviewed with somebody. I'll straight away put my hand up for that. If anyone wants to engage me for that, I am more than willing. We have the return of the Rolling Stones. That is gaining momentum. The album is next week. I'll tell you a little bit about Blind Boy as well. Going from strength to strength is the only thing you can really say about him. And a top 10 this week, as usual, on Thursday night. Three acts vying for number one. The Rolling Stones trying to hold on to it. Madonna hoping to take it over. And you too as well. Pretty easy from them. But we start with a song I've never played on the radio before, to tell the absolute truth. I've heard it on the radio a million times. And like most people listening, I grew up with it. But the news say that Bonnie Tyler has lost her battle. She was suffering from ill health. And the news today, sadly, that she has passed away. This I may not ever have played before, but I know a great song when I hear it.

So that is Bonnie Tyler and Total Eclipse of the Heart. And sad news today to hear that she has sadly passed away. I have been reading bits and pieces of her of late that she wasn't terribly well, but sad news today that she is gone. That song is going to mean an awful lot to a lot of people listening to it. It's part of your youth, isn't it? Whether you liked it or not, whether you were on a different bus musically, whether you were a punk or a heavy metaler or a trad head or whatever, it was one of those songs you couldn't avoid. It was on somewhere and you would have seen the video to it, and the video was very epic. You would have seen her on Top of the Pops doing it, and they're all parts of our life as we grew up, and she was a part of that, and it's sad to see her go. I have to say, listening to it, right, and this is without Googling, and that actually would be a great idea for a show where people are locked together, presented with things, and they need to try and talk about them, give their thoughts without actually Googling anything. So it's just off the top of your head. So just off the top of my head, that song really strikes me as the sort of style of song that you would hear in something like Bat Out of Hell. Has that, was it him? Was he the man who wrote it? I wonder. I'll check that as we play the next song. But it has that epic quality, doesn't it? And if it is, how did she end up doing it? How did she end up with it? Not our friend Meatloaf. How did that happen, we ask ourselves. We check all that out. But I mentioned the Rolling Stones playing a few small, tiny venues, like, 50 people at the moment, just to promo the new album, but apparently doing songs like this as well.

That is the Rolling Stones, of course, and you can't always get what you want. The new album from them is next week, and if you've read any of the papers, if you picked up an Irish Examiner today and you saw Pat Carty's review of it, you'll know it's universally being praised right across the board as one of the best albums of their career. It's a really incredible career reinvention of the band, and it's the energy and it's the youthful vitality about the whole thing, and the playfulness and the mischief and all those qualities that you associate with brilliant Rolling Stones, that's so a play. So I'm dying to be able to play more of it for you next week. I've heard it already and I absolutely love it, so I can't wait to share more of that album with you next week. But I'm reading, I was completely right, hats off that man, Total Eclipse of the Heart was written by and produced Jim Steinman, who is of course the man behind Bat Out of Hell, and it became her biggest career single. She did it in 1982. It was recorded and released in 83, and it was the fifth best-selling single in 1983. That must have been some year. And it spent 4 weeks at number one, keeping another Jim Steinman song, Making Love Out of Nothing at All by Air Supply, from the number one slot. That's, if you're keeping yourself off number one, you're doing something right in music. There's not many people. There are a few, but there are not many people would be able to say that. Billboard's sixth number one song of the year, nominated for a Grammy and all those things. But when it sold 6 million copies, doesn't answer the question, though. How did she come to do it? How did she find herself under the gaze of Jim Steinman? I guess I'll have to Google that now as well, won't I? New book about these guys coming out very soon. Sounds bloody amazing, too. Fallacio Drive. Watch out.

Fab Sprout and the Devil Came Calling featuring Blanc. He lived on Fallacio Drive. That was part of the deal he had with the Devil. A new book on them coming in August. It's called Truly Gifted Kids by a guy called Nigel Tassel. I'm just a chance to talk to him on the show. I would certainly take it. I'm a huge, huge fan. One of you who very often emails me after I play a song from them absolutely isn't, and I apologise to the Kilowalla Killjoy for that. Let me see. I was talking about at the beginning of the show, Bonnie Tyler sadly has passed away, and I played Total Eclipse of the Heart, great song, and I said during it really struck me as a bat out of hell type song, and I googled then afterwards and found, yeah, I'm right, it was written by Jim Steinman, who wrote Bat Out of Hell. How she came to sing it though is a great story. She'd been dropped by her record company, and she was actually at one point thinking to see if Phil Spector would produce her. So I have to say, thank God she didn't get him. And her manager then approached Jim Steinman. They went along to his apartment. He pitched two songs towards her, right? And this is really interesting. One, the Creedence Clearwater song, Have You Ever Seen the Rain? Because he thought, this might take a second for you to get your head around, he thought she had a very similar voice to John Fogerty. I wouldn't have copped that, would you? But let me listen to it again in a minute and see. And another song, she went away to listen to them. I came back 2 weeks later, at which point he produced Total Eclipse of the Heart, but a guy called Rory Dodd singing it. And Rory Dodd still features on the single. He says the turnaround Bright Eyes line in it. So initially it was 7.5 minutes long. They got it down to 4.5 minutes for radio edits, and it was an absolute huge, huge success. But would you believe that when he was writing the song for her, he also had in his mind that he wanted it to be a vampire love song, because he was working on a musical of Nosferatu at the time. I didn't hear any vampire stuff in it either, did you? There you go. Anyway, great story though, isn't it? And a brilliant song. I'll see how she other songs. There's the next question we have to ask. I'm not really sure. I was listening to different music at the time. But let's listen to Creedence and see if you can hear echoes of Bonnie Tyler on this.

0: That's kind of a big voice, isn't it? Bonnie Tyler is a big voice. You'd listen to her if she's telling you to clean the table. You'd pay attention. He's kind of the same, isn't he? Creedence Clearwater Revival, two nights in a row. What next, we wonder? Have you ever seen the rain? Written by John Fogerty, in case you start thinking that's a Jim Simon song. Tomlin with you. Little things more to tell you, including great stuff about David Byrne, which I think you'll be very interested in. Coming up after this.
1: 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Screen Time with John Fardy.
2: 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Acclaimed filmmaker Mark Cousins talks to me about his latest project, The Story of Documentary Film. 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
0: You're very welcome back. Tom Dunn with you. This is REM.

That was REM and Green Grow, the Rushes, for them, for no reason in particular. Now, David Byrne, touring in November in the UK, promoting a book called Sleeping Beauties, which is all about discoveries, inventions, works of art that weren't recognised when they were first released, asking the question, why do some ideas change the world immediately and others remain hidden in plain sight? What an absolutely brilliant, brilliant idea for a book. When does he get time to do all this? I mean, when he's doing gigs, he's cycling around the cities.

David Byrne and David Byrne and Brian Eno together, actually, just to give you the full details. Not that it's a t-shirt for them, a single from the end of last year. So this, for Blind Boy fans, I find this incredibly exciting. Pat Short's been announced to join the cast of Blind Boy Boat Club and Dan Coley's Animals world premiere at the Abbey Theatre. Huge cast in that, confirmed for the cast of Dan Coley's adaptation of the short stories as part of the Abbey Theatre's Dublin Theatre Festival offerings. So it's running from the 23rd of September to the 7th of November. Long run for it. And Coley says, when I read Blind Boy's short stories the first time, I found them wildly imaginative, fiercely intelligent and deeply moving. They are exactly the kind of story I'm drawn to for stage adaptation. Totally unstageable. So I leapt at the opportunity to try. Animals brings together a selection of his stories and asks what separates humans from other animals and whether the distinctions like that are as stable as we'd like to believe. It's a privilege to be collaborating with Blind Boy and the extraordinary team the Abbey had brought together to bring this weird and ambitious play to the stage. That sounds amazing. I do find myself occasionally looking at the two dogs I own and thinking, it's all a bit notional, isn't it? We read an awful lot into ourselves, that, you know, we're God's chosen things and all that, and the dominant species and all that, and that they have a lesser in life. But then you look into their little eyes and you wonder what's going on behind them. You know, it is a bit kind of the winner writes history, and we're the winners, you know, but who's to say it's actually in any way, shape, or form the truth? Right, very interesting. And in the Abbey, my God, well done, you. Well done, all involved. Let's take a quick song. No connection to what we just said.

0: Divine Comedy and the always brilliant you. Everybody Knows. Except you, a quick break and we're back at Madonna.
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0: The album of the week this week would come from Madonna. I say would because we don't really do albums of the week anymore. But if we did, it would be Madonna. And next week, it would be the Rolling Stones. But I read here she electrified New York City with an unforgettable surprise performance in Times Square. Imagine being in Times Square and Madonna suddenly decides to perform. It was announced with 30 minutes warning. Well, not really warning.

Madonna, and we'll be hearing more from Madonna in the next hour in our Top 10. Tomlin with you, News Talk 106 to 108. Tonight, also remembering Bonnie Tyler, who has sadly passed away, and I'm reading about her before the Jim Steinman stuff in 82. She had a very successful solo career. She grew up as Gaynor Hopkins in Swansea. And council house, five older siblings. I classed myself as a working class girl and I never stopped working, she told The Guardian, 2013. Music career had a modest beginning, singing cover versions in local clubs while working in a grocery store, and then a talent scout heard her singing Freda Payne's Band of Gold, which I think is one of the all-time great songs. In fact, the number of times I see solo female artists and they're struggling to find the song that can make them successful. And time again, I think, Freda Payne's Band of Gold, that's the one you need to record and release, and you will do well. So that's when she became, signed to RCA, became Bonnie Tyler, and then Lost in France. I think that's a great track. That was a huge number one. And then It's a Heartache came out. And I think It's a Heartache came out after she'd had surgery on her throat. She'd nodes, nodules in her, and she said afterwards the voice was a bit more of an edge to it. I think you can hear the edge to it. And I'll play that track for you now.

like, great Bonnie Tyler, and it's a heart, a great song, isn't it? So this is, by the way, I mentioned Frida Payne and the Band of Gold Rock. This is the song that kind of got her to the attention. Now, it's the Frida Payne version, because I listened to the only one I could find from Bonnie Tyler that I could download was a kind of an 80s 12-inch single mix where the vocal comes in after about 2.5 minutes. So I'll go with the original, Frida Payne,

Band of Gold, the song that originally her version of it, Bonnie Tyler's version of it, got her the attention of an A&R man. Reading too about her marriage. You find out everyone about somebody after they've passed away, don't you? She was married to property developer Robert Sullivan, who represented Great Britain at judo in the 1972 Munich Olympics. There is so much in that sentence if you know what else happened at the 1972 Munich Olympics. Right. Elvis Costello giving out to people on social media. Yes.

0: Elvis Costello and New Amsterdam. And a man called Ian Stewart on Instagram said to one of his friends, "How is the old boy, Elvis Costello?" And Elvis Costello came back to him and said, "Don't old boy me, sunshine. What we do would kill a horse. I doubt you'd make a furlong, you specky git." Ah, yes. Top 10 on the way.
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7: Good evening, I'm Cliona Dwyer. Labour MPs in Britain have overwhelmingly backed Andy Burnham to be their next leader. On the first day of nominations, 322 of them have lent their support. It's about 80% of the UK parliamentary party. Sky's chief political correspondent, John Craig, says he's almost guaranteed to be the next British Prime Minister.
8: He's one short of the 323 he needs to be absolutely sure no other candidate can get the required 81. Most of the cabinets are on this list, but I can't see Keir Starmer, I can't see Shabana Mahmood.
7: A person of interest in the investigation into the death of Jamie Carney in Kerry has fled the country. The body of the mother of one was discovered at her home in Killarney on Tuesday. Ralph Regal from the Irish Independent outlines what's known about his movements.
9: He got a bus in the early hours of Tuesday morning straight to Dublin, went to Dublin Airport and managed to catch a flight to Turkey. They are now liaising with Europol and Interpol with the Turkish authorities in a bid to trace this man. But I don't think anybody underestimates the difficulties involved because of the sheer size of Turkey and the fact that some of the Turkish borders, particularly in the south and east, are so porous.
7: Tensions remain high in the Middle East after the latest tit-for-tat exchanges between the US and Iran. Iranian state media says the country's Bushehr nuclear plant has been hit by an American projectile. Tehran has been targeting US bases in several Gulf nations. The killer of Henry Novak has pleaded not guilty to weapons charges in Britain. Vikram Digwa appeared in court along with his father and brother to deny possessing 37 swords as well as machetes, flick knives and knuckle dusters. Tributes are continuing to flood in for holding out for a hero singer, Bonnie Tyler, who's died at the age of 75. Her family say she died unexpectedly last night in a Portuguese hospital where she had been receiving treatment for an illness. Actor Catherine Zeta-Jones, a longtime friend and family connection of Bonnie Tyler, says her heart is broken by the news, calling her an extraordinary woman with vocals to match. And that's your news for now.
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11: A very good night. I'm Will O'Callaghan. France are through to the semi-finals at the World Cup. Ousmane Dembele and Kylian Mbappe's second-half goals gave the 2022 finalists a 2-0 win over Morocco in Boston. They'll now await the winner of Spain and Belgium in the last four. Bulls got their Europa Conference League qualifying campaign off to a winning start earlier. They defeated St. Joseph's from Gibraltar at Dalymount by 2-0. Elsewhere, Derry City were away to CSKA Sofia for the first leg of their Europa League qualifier, and Tiernan Lynch's side lost out by 3-2. The Bulls managed manager Alan Reynolds gave his opinion on the result of the FAI EGM after his side's win tonight. They've voted whether to endorse the fulfilment of Ireland's Nations League games against Israel this autumn. Passed last night with 75 votes for the proposal, 32 against and 3 abstentions. Bohemians have been vocal about supporting the Stop the Game campaign, and Reynolds said he was disappointed by the result of that vote.
12: I mean, I have my opinions, and it's the same as the club. I think everyone knows what Bohemian stances on that. The game can't be played. That's as simple as that. And I think everyone is saying, but you know, from Daniel Lambert right the way through, it's well documented this club that there's no chance it should be played. So disappointed to hear.
11: Ringmahon Rangers have been banned from the FAI Cup for 5 years and the FAI Intermediate Cup for 3. They've been fined €5,000 as well. It comes after they gave Bohemians a walkover in the second round of the FAI Cup. That decision, however, can be appealed. At Wimbledon, Karolina Muchkova has reached a second ever Grand Slam final after defeating Coco Gauff in what was a dramatic third set tiebreak. In the second semi-final, which is a bit more straightforward, Linda Noskova defeated Martha Kostyuk in straight sets 6-4, 6-4 to set up what's going to be an all-Czech final on Saturday. It was day one of the Scottish Open Golf. Rory McIlroy joined top of the leaderboard. He's tied in first place on 5 under par alongside Tom Kim, Bernd Wiesberger and Patrick Cantlay. Shane Lowry ended on 1 over par, and Padraig Harrington even will be going into day two on 4 over par. 4 Irish players are in line to win their first caps in Saturday's Rugby Nations Championship clash with Japan. Connacht's Sean Jansen will start, with Billy Bowen, Bryn Ward and Sam Elo set to get their first minutes on the bench. And England's cricketers have completed a T20 series win over India with a game to spare. They won by 9 wickets in the fourth match in Bristol, reaching their target of 159 with some 37 balls left to play. Captain Harry Brook top scored there with 79. To hear live commentary of the League of Ireland every Friday, download the Go Loud app now.
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7: Staying slightly cloudier in the west and northwest, where temperatures are slightly lower, lows of 13 to 17 degrees. And now you're up to date on News Talk.
0: And long may it continue. Tom Dunn with you, News Talk 106 to 108. Every Thursday night, I enjoy it. I randomly put songs into an order, things that have been coming into the show that we've been listening to and that have been blowing us away. So over the course of the next hour, music from U2, The Rolling Stones, Pulp, Wern Bradley, Scully and Phoebe Bridges, and to begin, Brandon Flowers. This is the first indication of what sounds like a country album from The Killers, man. He's a great voice. And the song is

Brandon Flowers in solo mode, coming to the Olympia in November, I think it is, and album to come around September or so. That from it is called Plans. Very beautiful indeed. This is a new talent. He goes by the name, this is Lorelei, Matador Records.

This is Lorelei, and Billy came back listening to that. I can't help but think about the great AI debate. Riffs like that have been used in songs for as long as there have been riffs like that, and you're not really able to say you can copyright that. It's just, it's what you add on top of it as a songwriter that really makes it individual and special. So when AI trained on other people's copyrighted songs are going to be doing that, people will just have to look at it and go, I can't use that because you've stolen other people's songs to give me that riff. Whereas if you're sitting with a guitar player, you're not going to say that to him. You're going to say, great riff. And now I should write a song over it. It's a bit complicated, isn't it? Less complicated is Damien Dempsey at number 8 from the brand new album, Holywell. And this is

Devin Dempsey and the Coolin from his brand new album, which is called Holywell. I'm so excited about this. New album from Scullion coming our way in September. And this from the first single, Face in a Cloud.

One great songwriter. That is Scullion and Face in a Cloud from them. This is the 19-year-old prodigy from Donegal, Murren Bradley. Great guitar up there with the songs, great too. This is called Not Going Back. It's one of the Fontaines involved in production.

0: them. Martin Bradley and Not Going Back, number 6 this week in the top 10. Into the top 5, which is just full of huge legendary names after this.
1: Tom Dunn. Tom Dunn. 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Alive and Kicking with Claire McKenna.
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3: 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And now we have social media and we have telescopes into the entire world. When I was small, and I often say this, you know, we weren't allowed past the first cul-de-sac and we weren't allowed past Timonies at the bottom of the road. That was the extent of my fishbowl. And it became my point of reference. So my measure of enoughness was the first cul-de-sac and don't go past time when he's at the end of the road. Now our pool has become the entire world.
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1: 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This is News Talk.
0: And into the top 5 we go. And at 5 this week it is Pulp. I prefer this to the studio version. This from the

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0: Good night.
1: So that is Pulp from a live album coming our way in September. And I think I prefer it because I think he's kind of, he knows the vocal now and he sits into it and he just kind of has more confidence in it and inhabits it better. And that's fantastic. One Place Ahead is Phoebe Bridgers. That album is going to be August. And this is the current single, Lost Boys.

Phoebe Bridgers and Lost Boys. That album is coming in August. And then the gig, I think, is November, and I have my tickets already, and I cannot wait. At number three this week, it's Madonna. Confessions 2 is the album. It's a great album. Can't recommend it enough, and if you're a Madonna fan, you're going to love it.

Madonna and Dance Teria from Confessions 2, the current album from him. And that is number 3 this week. This is where it gets interesting. They were number 1 last week, but they aren't number 1 this week. Could be number 1 again next week, because next week's when the album arrives, and this is the

Rolling Stones. They've had three number ones in my top 10 this year, so they can't be too disappointed to be knocked off the number one slot by our own U2. This Street of Dreams from them is brilliant. This is very joyful.

0: Street of Dreams, number one this week in my top 10. And let's hope there are many more number ones to come. The album, I think, is around September or so. Well, I think they've really said. But obviously, they are gearing up for the whole nine yards. The return to touring and that huge... It's a behemoth of U2 on the road. So many people employed. Such a huge tour. And once they go on it, God, when do they come back? That is the question. Can't wait for the new album. John Grant, after this.
1: 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Tom Dunn. 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
0: You're welcome back. I was going to include John Grant in the top 10 this week for services rendered to the Navan Pride Festival that he appeared at, which I just think is such a fantastic thing for him to have done. And I know it completely lifted everybody that was involved in that in Pride Week in Navan. Great thing to do, John. Great thing to do. Hope we get to sit down and talk again at some point in the future. Let me see. There might be swearing in this. We were listening to it in the garden the other night, and there was. So, your

John Grant, who's very much our person of the month here on News Talk, and that is GMF. Just to call it GMF, right? You don't need to go any further than that. So I've been playing this a great deal, Peggy Lee, from an album recorded back in 1955, 70 years ago, and I think it's completely brilliant. And I was reading an interview with the one and only Brendan Balfe, legendary Irish broadcaster in the Irish Times over the weekend, and he actually talked about one of the very first interviews he ever did was with her, and he went to Hollywood to interview her, and he said, it was one of my first jobs as a presenter slash producer. Peggy Lee was on a walker, she'd hurt her hip, she wanted to do the interview in the bedroom. She was lying on the bed and sipping tea. Her bedroom was lined with books, and she told me she was reading a book about Michelangelo. She said, imagine seeing David in that block of marble, isn't that fabulous? And that's actually how you produce people. I've used that trick ever since. You find David or Davina in the block of marble, chip away until you find the real person, and let them be that person. Isn't that absolutely great? Another little piece of broadcasting advice he talked about was how he made the good popular and the popular good. This one's for you, Brendan. Enjoy.

Maggie Lee again, and her version of it ain't necessarily so. How magic is that? Before we head off tonight, a quick look around the music headlines. The world pays tribute as Bonnie Tyler dies unexpectedly, aged 75, one of Britain's great recording artists, says pretty much all of the music paper headlines. Justin Bieber joins lineup for Chris Martin's FIFA World Cup finale halftime show alongside Madonna, Shakira, and BTS. Right, a few things there, lads. One, halftime is 15 minutes, isn't it? I mean, we're not going to move away from that. It's the World Cup. It's the Premier. I know there's been a lot of shadows raised, red flags being raised, red cards being overturned. But, you know, still the 15 minutes is sacrosanct, isn't it? Surely, for a man who has a cup of tea and a slice of orange, you can't be. So that's a lot of people on stage. I'm very uncomfortable around that. More on Duffy's return to her first concert in 15 years after the traumatic events that she endured 15 years ago. The Rolling Stones launched Foreign Tongues with iconic London drone show. Stars at a party including Sam Fender, Daniel Craig and more. And Oasis reportedly set for a huge 2027 UK and European tour, including Nebworth and a massive Manchester residency. Good. Something to look forward to in 2027. I leave you tonight with a bit from the band themselves. Have a great weekend. Wear Sun Factor 50 at the very least, and enjoy every moment of it. In the meantime, this is Oasis.

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4: Good evening, I'm Cliona Dwyer. Labour MPs in Britain have overwhelmingly backed Andy Burnham to be their next leader. On the first day of nominations, 322 of them have lent their support. It's about 80% of the UK parliamentary party. Sky's chief political correspondent John Craig says he's almost guaranteed to be the next British Prime Minister.
5: He's one short of the 323 he needs to be absolutely sure no other candidate can get the required 81. Most of the cabinets are on this list, but I can't see Keir Starmer, I can't see Shabana Mahmood.
4: RT is open to using AI within the company, according to Director General Kevin Backhurst. Executives appeared before the Public Accounts Committee today for questioning on how it's using its Exchequer funding. Mr. Backhurst told the committee AI is a radio useful tool.
6: We have to embrace every new technology, and you know, I say that alongside deep respect for the quality of the people we have working there and their abilities in doing their job. And in the end, particularly areas like journalism, you know, we will always have human oversight of journalistic decisions. You have editors and journalists and producers who are doing the work, they may use AI tools, but in the end, the humans will do the journalism. AI is already a useful tool that we already use in some areas of news and current affairs.
4: Victims and support groups are welcoming new recommendations to tackle domestic and gender-based violence. The Oireachtas Justice Committee has published 26 calls, including the strengthening of bail laws and addressing barriers to civil legal aid for survivors. It also recommends increased training for Gardaí. Women's Aid CEO Sarah Benson says more is still needed.
7: All the recommendations here are very welcome, but this has to be put in the context of our national domestic, sexual and gender-based violence strategy. That is aligned across four pillars: prevention, protection, prosecution and overall coordinated policy. We need to continue to work on all of those fronts if we're going to really make a difference.
4: Tributes continue to flood in for holding out for hero singer Bonnie Tyler, who has died at the age of 75. Her family say she died unexpectedly last night in a Portuguese hospital where she had been receiving treatment for an illness. Actor Catherine Zeta-Jones, a longtime friend and family connection of Bonnie, says her heart is broken by the news. And that's your news for now.
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9: A very good night. I'm Will O'Callaghan. France are through to the semi-finals at the World Cup. Ousmane Dembele and Kylian Mbappe's second-half goals gave the 2022 finalists a 2-0 win over Morocco in Boston. They'll now await the winner of Spain and Belgium in the last four. Bulls got their Europa Conference League qualifying campaign off to a winning start earlier. They defeated St. Joseph's from Gibraltar at Dalymount by 2-0. Elsewhere, Derry City were away to CSKA Sofia for the first leg of their Europa League qualifier, and Tiernan Lynch's side lost out by 3-2. The Bulls manager Alan Reynolds gave his opinion on the result of the FAI EGM after his side's win tonight. They've voted whether to endorse the fulfilment of Ireland's Nations League games against Israel this autumn. Passed last night with 75 votes for the proposal, 32 against and 3 abstentions. Bohemians have been vocal about supporting the Stop the Game campaign, and Reynolds said he was disappointed by the result of that vote.
10: I mean, I have my opinions, and it's the same as the club. I think everyone knows what Bohemian stances on that. The game can't be played. That's as simple as that. And I think everyone is saying, but you know, from Daniel Lambert right the way through, it's well documented this club that there's no chance it should be played. So disappointed to hear.
9: Ringmahon Rangers have been banned from the FAI Cup for 5 years and the FAI Intermediate Cup for 3. They've been fined €5,000 as well. It comes after they gave Bohemians a walkover in the second round of the FAI Cup. That decision, however, can be appealed. At Wimbledon, Karolina Muchkova has reached a second ever Grand Slam final after defeating Coco Gauff in what was a dramatic third set tiebreak. In the second semi-final, which is a bit more straightforward, Linda Noskova defeated Martha Kostyuk in straight sets 6-4, 6-4 to set up what's going to be an all Czech final on Saturday. It was day one of the Scottish Open Golf. Rory McIlroy joined top of the leaderboard. He's tied in first place on 5-under par alongside Tom Kim, Bernd Wiesberger and Patrick Cantlay. Shane Lowry ended on 1-over par and Padraig Harrington even will be going into day two on 4-over par. Four Irish players are in line to win their first caps in Saturday's Rugby Nations Championship clash with Japan. Connacht's Sean Jansen will start with Billy Bowen, Bryn Ward and Sam Elo set to get their first minutes on the bench. And England's cricketers have completed a T20 series win over India with a game to spare. They won by 9 wickets in the fourth match in Bristol, reaching their target of 159 with some 37 balls left to play. Captain Harry Brook top scored there with 79. To hear live commentary of the League of Ireland every Friday, download the Go Loud app now.
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4: Cloudier over the west and northwest with mist and fog patches forming. Clear and dry elsewhere, staying very mild and humid overnight with lows of 13 to 17 degrees. And now you're up to date on News Talk.
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11: We begin with the news that Gardaí are still searching for a man of significant interest in connection with the death of Jamie Carney in Kerry. Detectives fear her suspected killer may have had a 12-hour head start before the alarm was raised. Ralph Regal, Southern correspondent with the Irish Independent, joins me on this now. Good morning, Ralph.
12: Good morning, Claire.
11: So tell me what the latest is on this investigation and the case in general.
12: Yeah, the post-mortem was conducted on the body of Jamie Carney at University Hospital Kerry yesterday. Now, she's a 43-year-old and native of New York. She's from Westchester County, which is essentially, for anybody familiar with New York, it's just up the Hudson River Valley. Very, very nice place, very affluent place. And she had been living in Kerry since May 2021. Now, Gardaí had already expected this to be a murder investigation, and the post-mortem confirmed their worst fears. So a formally murder investigation was launched yesterday afternoon, but Gardaí had already moved very, very quickly, and they confirmed yesterday evening that there was a person of significant interest to them in their investigation and that they were following a definite line of inquiry. Now, that individual is a 28-year-old male who had been living in the Greater Kerry area for about 2 years. This person was known to Miss Carney, but this person, it was not at their address, and they have not been contactable since Tuesday lunchtime when the body of Miss Carney was discovered. Gardaí are making strenuous efforts to locate this individual amid concerns that they may be attempting to leave the country or may already have left the country. So there potentially could be an international dimension to this case. Certainly Interpol and Europol, as well as the UK authorities, are being briefed on the description of this individual. But Gardaí are hopeful that the person may still be on the island of Ireland.
11: Okay, now I was reading about Jamie this morning in your report, and despite the fact that she was only in Ireland since 2021, she had very strong connections to the country and to Kerry in particular, and was deeply involved in the community.
12: Yeah, very much so, Claire. And I think you can see from the level of upset in Killarney just how highly thought of this lady was. She was renting a property just off the Muckross Road. People who knew her said she was absolutely devoted. She was a fantastic mum. She was devoted to her teenage daughter. She would socialise with her daughter. They would often be out at sporting events or whatever. They had a family dog. She was a familiar figure on the Muckross Road out walking her dog. She She's quite a striking looking lady. Anybody who would have seen her images either on television or in the newspapers, but very involved in local community groups, some lobbying and protest groups as well. And one person who knew her said that every time you met her, he said her face would just light up. There'd be a smile. There'd be a kind word. So I think the community itself is deeply shocked by this tragedy. And certainly everyone is saying, anyone who has information, please support the Gardaí in their campaign and to ensure that justice is done for Jamie Kearney.
11: And as part of that investigation, as you mentioned, they're making strenuous efforts to find the person of interest, but there have been alerts issued now at all of our ports and airports in the country.
12: That's right. I mean, that actually happened on Tuesday, Claire, when Gardaí believe that this 28-year-old man was in the company of Jamie Kearney on Monday evening. They're trying to determine if he was the last person to see this American lady alive. So her body was discovered at lunchtime on Tuesday, and literally within an hour when Gardaí were unable to locate this individual, there was an alert sent to ports, airports, bus stations, train stations, not just in Ireland, but also in parts of the UK, in the belief that this person may be attempting to travel in a specific direction. This person does have contacts in a number of different countries. It worked for a time in France and had also worked for a time in parts of the Middle East. So there is concern that this person may be trying to go back to familiar ground.
11: All right, Ralph, we'll leave it there. Thank you very much for joining us. I'm also joined by the leader of the Labour Party, Ivana Bacsik. Good morning to you, Ivana. Thank you for being with us this morning. I know you raised the issue of the violent deaths of women in Ireland in the Dáil yesterday. We're at a figure of 8 at this stage of the year, and you believe that something needs to happen. What is that something?
13: Well, good morning, Claire, and thank you for inviting me on the programme. And first, just to say, all my thoughts and sympathies are with the family of Jamie Kearney, and indeed the family of Adina Reluca Constantine, a woman killed in Portlaoise on Saturday. Ralph's report there really brought Jamie alive, I think, to all who would have been listening there. And I think all of us are conscious that for each of these women killed, there is a whole family, a whole community that is grieving, that has lost somebody who was living a rich and full life that was brought short far too soon. So as you say, Claire, I did raise this issue yesterday in the Dáil during leaders' questions with the Taoiseach. I think it's clearly such an epidemic currently that we do need to first of all highlight this. You mentioned the numbers I spoke about. Yes, 8 women killed violently in 2026, and bear in mind only in the first 7 months of 2026. That's more than the 7 women killed in the whole of last year. So this is shocking, and again, each woman a terrible personal tragedy. What can be done about it? Well, there's a number of things, and you know, I did welcome the Taoiseach's very constructive engagement with me yesterday. And, you know, just to say also for your listeners that, you know, a good deal has been done to improve our laws, to improve our processes and supports for victims of domestic and gender-based violence. But clearly more needs to be done. The specific ask I made yesterday of the Taoiseach was that he would implement our Labour Party proposal for a safe fund, an emergency fund for women who need to leave a place of danger in an emergency, to find refuge, to find freedom from violence. We know there are processes, and again, they have been strengthened, barring orders and protection orders that will remove the perpetrator from the home. And that's clearly where a focus must be, so that women and children do not have to flee their homes. But unfortunately, and particularly where we've seen a pattern of coercive control behaviour that can often sadly mount into what we've seen in many cases as terrible fatal assaults, in those situations we do need to ensure that there is a funding, finances available in an emergency for women who have to leave fast, who need to, for example, go to a hotel, go to a place of safety, to get away from a perpetrator. So we've proposed a safe fund. We developed this with Labour Women and with Women's Aid. We launched it some months ago. It's to be rolled out on a pilot basis, €1 million per year over 3 years, administered by Women's Aid, and crucially not means tested, mm-hmm. so that any woman could access it. And I suppose, Claire, you know, this didn't come from nowhere. We know that during COVID, both Women's Aid and Safe Ireland operated what they were calling survivor funds, similar sort of emergency funds that women could draw from in these situations of extreme personal risk to them and their children. Those funds were discontinued after COVID. So we're really looking to have this reinstated.
11: And can I ask you about Micheál Martin's response? Because he mentioned that a societal response is needed, which would seem to indicate that there has been some sort of societal shift in recent times when it comes to violence against women. Do you subscribe to that notion that there is something happening, whether that is related to toxic masculinity, what is happening online? I mean, do you think that that is a factor?
13: Absolutely. And again, you know, the Taoiseach and I had a very, I thought, constructive exchange. He's certainly undertaken to engaging with me further on the Safe Fund, ensuring ministers engage. We want to see that funding put in place in this budget. So that's a very practical, specific and immediate measure we can take. But clearly he is right. There is a broader societal issue here. And again, this is something that we can only tackle, I believe, through a whole range of measures, including educational measures, including measures that tackle that sort of toxic masculinity you described that is unfortunately being spread so widely, on particularly through social media platforms. You know, I've spoken about changes we made. You know, I'm conscious I was on the Justice Committee back in 2014 when we produced a major report on tackling domestic, sexual and gender-based violence. The current Justice Committee is due to report again today. In the meantime, we've brought in lots of changes, including a new offence of coercive control. I was very involved in driving that in 2018. We've seen the government establish a new agency, CUAN. You know, there's more refuge spaces, albeit nowhere near enough. But despite all these positive changes, Claire, as you say, there's still this really creeping incidence of misogyny, of toxic masculinity that's clearly feeding into this awful, awful prevalence, this epidemic of gender-based violence and these awful, awful scenarios where we've seen women being killed ultimately. And, you know, again, looking at Women's Aid, Claire, 9 out of 10, 90% of women killed by men known to them. So this is a very, very serious matter. Okay. And clearly it does require a whole of society approach. And I do think the government could be doing more on that. I must say that in terms of rolling out education programs.
11: Okay. There is one recommendation that we expect to come from the Oireachtas Justice Committee, which I wanted to ask you about. This is the full review of the in-camera rule in family law cases. So we know that these cases happen in the family law courts, and people might see reports on them, particularly in the Irish Times. You'll see them at the weekends. It's all anonymised, but it is there and we can see it to a certain extent. But the feeling from the committee is that if we had more coverage of that, more access to what happens in the family law courts, that we'd be able to assess the impact and we'd be able to see with greater transparency what was happening there. And I think it would perhaps the point is raise awareness of what people are going through on a daily basis and the fact that they're having to resort to the courts to protect them. Do you think that that is worthwhile in terms of an examination of that rule?
13: Yes, I absolutely do. And, you know, I stood in a room recently at a briefing organised by a group of people who had been through the family courts, mostly women, many mothers who described in harrowing terms their experiences of problematic, flawed proceedings in the family courts that have left them and their children at risk. And that's a very serious issue. And clearly, you know, the in-camera rule, which of course does protect identities, protect anonymity within families and protect those who are experiencing abuse. Nonetheless, we need to ensure that there's a way of seeing patterns of conduct, how proceedings are being run in the family courts. Carol Coulter's Child Law Reporting Project was a very important way of shining a light into some of the processes in the family courts. But where there are concerns, for example, that, being blunt, Claire, that perpetrators are abusing aspects of procedures or are relying on flawed expert reports, where there are these sort of allegations, where we believe these sort of practices may be happening, of course we need to find out that these are happening so that we can stop them. And that is, I think, why we need to have that review of the in-camera rule. And I imagine there will be a positive response to that from the Minister. I think that's well understood. And as I say, you know, there's a number of people who are now really drawing together experiences of those who've been through the family courts, particularly in these very difficult cases where there are, where it's crossing between criminal and family. And one of the issues actually, Claire, and you know, being a practitioner in the past myself, the difficulty often lies in a lack of coordination. So a family court adjudicating on a custody issue, should the father, for example, be given some custody or access rights, you know, all too frequently isn't fully aware of the criminal proceedings around breaches of barring order, the proceedings that are being taken in a criminal court. So, you know, there's a lot of joined up thinking needs to be done, a lot of reform of family processes. And I think it's important then that this recommendation would be looked at and be taken seriously by government.
11: All right, we will leave it there. Ivana Bacik, thank you for joining us. That's the leader of the Labour Party.
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11: So Christopher Nolan's latest blockbuster, The Odyssey, comes out later this month, and the film has already broken box office pre-sale records. It's amassed critical praise and caused a feud on Twitter between Elon Musk and Tom Holland, the historian, not the actor. Joining me to explain and discuss all of this is Chris Wasser, who's a film critic with the Sunday Independent. Good morning, Chris.
14: Claire, good morning. How are you?
11: I'm great, but I'm really interested now in The Odyssey because of what's happening with the pre-sale bookings. That is really unusual, isn't it?
14: Not for Nolan. I mean, Nolan
11: for the director, Christopher Nolan.
14: The director, Christopher Nolan. I mean, he is a franchise to himself at this stage and probably the most important asset in the Universal studio organization. He brings together, you know, art house lovers and popcorn munchers in the same theatre. They all come out for this guy. And I've been racking my brains this morning trying to think of another director who does that. Does Steven Spielberg do that? You know, he had a hit in the first couple of weekends with Disclosure Day, but that conversation has ended. Do the Russo brothers do that at Marvel? Only when they have a Marvel film. Does James Cameron do that? Maybe with the Avatar films, but we see him, you know, less and less these days. Nolan, every 3 years, he just brings people back out into the cinemas. As I say, he is so important to Universal. His home used to be Warner Brothers before they had an unfortunate, not a falling out, but they just parted ways with him not agreeing with their release schedule anymore. But he is the most important director there. And that is why they give him $250 million to make a film. I mean, after he finished Oppenheimer and after that, you know, won all the awards in the world, I'm sure nobody at Universal thought for his next trick, I'm going to, you know, create a massive epic based on, you know, Homer's Odyssey. But that's what he's done, and they trust him with it, and that's why there's so much buzz about this.
11: Yeah, but it's kind of changing the movie star narrative on its head a little bit, isn't it?
14: Yeah.
11: People are chasing the director and not the big star.
14: Yeah, that's absolutely right. I mean, if you look at the cast, a conversation that people have been having about The Odyssey is who isn't in this film? Because you have Matt Damon, you have Anne Hathaway, you've got Tom Holland and Zendaya, John Bernthal, Robert Pattinson. I could go on. But it seems like everybody was called for. And also, you know, there's so many big names in there, but there might not be an awful lot of big parts, but that doesn't matter. People are queuing around the block just for even, you know, 5 minutes in the Christopher Nolan film. But it's not really the movie star that brings people out anymore. It is the directors, but even then there are such few of them. But no, yeah, you couldn't have predicted this like 20 years ago when Chris Nolan was attempting to, you know, make Batman cool again on the big screen, that, you know, people would start showing up for his original stories, that they start showing up for his historical epics, his sci-fi thrillers, that they just see the name Nolan above a cinema and go, that's what we're going to go see tonight.
11: Mm-hmm. Now, I know a lot of people will be frustrated with the Elon Musk element of all of this, but I have to admit, it's what drew me into this last night when I saw the London Times report about the spat between Tom Holland, the historian, not the actor, I feel I have to say every single time I mention him, and Elon Musk. So will you explain to us what's going on?
14: Yes. So Elon Musk is not happy that Lupita Nyong'o, an extraordinary actress of Kenyan heritage, is playing Helen of Troy in this film. And he and another right-wing space cadet, Matt Walsh, they would have tweeted an awful long time ago about how, you know, this is, it's not right. It's not, you know, accurate casting. Do we need to remind people that these are myths? And that, you know, Christopher Nolan is creating his own version of The Odyssey. And that, you know, in terms of casting, he can cast anyone he wants. And I think that is actually fantastic casting. I haven't seen the film yet. But I like that, you know, he did spread the net there and that he is, you know, casting international actors in these roles. But Elon Musk wasn't happy about it. He took to his own platform to give out about it. And I thought maybe that would be the end of it. But Tom Holland, the historian, a historian who has been reminding people, because there has been a lot of conversations about historical accuracy, despite the fact that The Odyssey didn't happen. He has been reminding people it's a myth. There's no accurate version of Odysseus's life because he didn't exist, and that an impressionistic taste on ancient history is much, much better and more interesting. Elon Musk doesn't agree. Tom Holland, the historian, has actually seen the film. He was full of praise for it over on X, but Elon Musk came in and gave out about it despite the fact that he hasn't seen the film. I think, and I think an awful lot of other people are of the opinion, that Elon Musk thought he was fighting with the wrong Tom Holland. I really do think that Elon Musk thought he was addressing the actor Tom Holland, who was in this film, on Twitter.
11: Well, hang on now. He owns the platform, so surely he knows to look at the bio of who he's replying to.
14: I don't even think that man knows what he does for a living, Claire. So I really do think that he thought he was arguing with the historian. But he was showing up. I mean, he gave out about it. Tom Holland was talking about a film that he had actually seen. Elon Musk took to name calling. And it just shows that most of the people on X10 actually responded to Elon Musk saying, "Have you seen it? What are you doing?" You know, they weren't siding with him. I don't think that argument went the way he thought it was going to go.
11: But there were a wave of negative reviews on foot of that from people who clearly hadn't seen the film. But Elon Musk knows exactly what he's doing, right? If he wants to generate a bit of a storm, he does something like this and it whips it up.
14: It really does. I mean, but the key thing there is that very few people have actually seen this film. So this film had its world premiere on July 6th in London. You would have had critics there. Christopher Nolan actually sidestepped the usual let's invite influencers to watch the film to create a bit of buzz. He didn't do that with this. Instead, he invited critics. Irish critics will get the chance to see it next Monday, just 4 days ahead of the release. So very few people have seen this. But this sort of thing happens it's happening every few months now, where all the geniuses come out and have an opinion on an event film, and they have an opinion on a trailer. You know, they'll watch the trailer for The Odyssey and they give out about the dialect or the dialogue or the fact that, you know, characters are speaking in American accents. Yes, they are, but maybe wait until you've watched the full 3-hour picture to actually have an opinion on it. This annoys me every few months, Claire, and it annoyed me just, you know, after Christmas on Saipan. I think if as many geniuses who'd had an opinion on Saipan had actually taken the time to go out and watch the film, it wouldn't have just made $500,000 at the Irish box office. Uh-huh. It would have been the box office story of the year, but it didn't. So watch the film if you're going to have an opinion on it.
11: Yeah, lots of people have an opinion on Saipan, though, and then they may be cited as their opinion on the movie, but it's actually what they felt way back when it actually happened, right?
14: Yeah, there was a lot of that. Yeah. I think people wanted to kind of talk about their memories of that incident rather than watching the film, which was quite good and which did deserve a bigger audience.
11: Mm-hmm. But what are you expecting from this film in terms of its box office success? Because the omens are good here for this.
14: They're very good. I think it could... it's going to be another commercial success for Christopher Nolan. It's not going to be another Tenet being the only film of his that underperformed, but possibly because of the time it was released during COVID. Oppenheimer came close to the $1 billion mark, was nominated for every award during award season. We're probably going to see the same with The Odyssey. I haven't seen it. I am quite looking forward to it. I am a little bit worried that it might be a bit clunky, that there might be a little bit too much going on in it. To be honest, they always get a little bit like that about Nolan films, because his films are so packed and they're so... There's so much going on in them that I feel like making a trailer for them is quite difficult. So historically, the trailers for Chris Nolan films have always left me a bit worried. And then I come out of the film, except for every Nolan film except for Tenet, satisfied. Mm-hmm. So I'm quite looking forward to it. I think it will be a box office success. I think people will show up. I think also people will probably give out about the accents and the so-called historical inaccuracies. But just remember going into this thing that it's a myth, that you can say that, you know, Odysseus didn't look like that or Helen of Troy didn't sound like that. Well, let me remind you that there were no Cyclopses chasing these guys thousands of years ago.
11: I'm so glad you said that again, because I have a message in front of me here, a text message, and I feel like banging my head off the desk. Let's cast a white actor in the role of Malcolm X and let's see what reaction that gets. Malcolm X is a real person. Yeah. This is not real. It's a myth. He can do what he wants.
14: As I said, it's films like these, they bring out the space cadets. That is such an idiotic response. That's not even worth a conversation. People like to talk about blackwashing and blockbusters. I don't think it exists. If you're talking about, you cannot compare this sort of casting to the pushing aside of black talent historically in films and how roles that should have gone to people of color went to white actors because of, you know, the directors thought, well, people will like that, so let's just have actors in blackface, or let's just have, you know, actors playing, you know, people, white actors playing people of color. That's a different conversation entirely. That is such an idiotic response.
11: Now, I want to move on to another related-ish story, because this is about Justin Baldoni. Broken his silence overnight, he reached this settlement in his legal dispute with Blake Lively, as people will know. And Justin Baldoni and his wife Emily have been on Instagram acknowledging that they haven't spoken publicly for 2 years. Let's have a quick listen to them explaining why that is.
15: What I will say is that there have been so many painful things that have been spoken into existence.
16: Untruthful.
15: Over the last couple years, And that created so much noise, and we didn't want to add to the noise. So we just wanted to let the justice system run its course.
16: And the truth and the facts have spoken for themselves, and here we are.
11: And here we are. I don't know where we are, Chris, with this, because I'm not quite sure what's going on anymore. It's so complicated, that row.
14: Yeah, it really is. That video, they remind us in that video, Justin Baldoni and his wife, Emily, that it goes on for 4 minutes and 47 seconds. And I'm glad that they checked that, because I felt like I'd watched The Odyssey after watching that film or after watching that video. Look, I remember at the time of watching it ended, I was thinking that I would like to see a documentary about the production of this film instead of watching this film, because the film itself was quite bland. But it sounds as though what happened behind the scenes, even though we don't know exactly what happened behind the scenes, was quite fascinating. That, you know, you had a star and her co-star and director, that was Blake Lively and Justin Baldoni, falling out or some sort of tension between them. But and the film was a massive box office success as
11: and
14: well.
11: And still going. I see it on streaming. It's going. Very popular.
14: Yeah, absolutely. But it was what happens afterwards. You had, if I can try to simplify it, you had Blake Lively suing Justin Baldoni for what she claims is sexual harassment, and then Justin Baldoni countersuing Blake Lively for what he claims was, you know, my name here is tarnished. And he launched this massive $400 million countersuit. And the whole thing just got so messy, and spouses were brought in, you know, Blake Lively's famous spouse, Ryan Reynolds. But the whole thing was eventually settled, I think earlier this year, but Justin Baldoni was ordered to pay Blake Lively's legal fees. So we don't know what was settled. We don't know what sort of money exchanged hands. But Justin Baldoni coming out now in this video and saying that he has, you know, so much to say about what happened. I don't think it's worth watching. I think it's a video where
11: he doesn't say anything. He doesn't say anything in the video.
14: They talk so much without saying anything. They just talk about the healing process and how they will come out at a future point and reveal more. I think everyone involved, we don't know again what happened, but I think everyone involved potentially needs to put this sorry, unfortunate story behind them and just move on.
11: Chris, you saved me the bother now of having to watch all of the Justin Baldoni video. Thank you very much for that. And we look forward to The Odyssey when it arrives on the 17th. Chris Wasser there, film critic with the Sunday Independent.
0: 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Conversation that counts.
11: You might be surprised to learn that over the past 50 years, average levels of the main male hormone, testosterone, have fallen off a cliff. Experts warn that the male reproductive capacity is facing a crisis thanks to a 50% drop in levels. I'm joined by consultant endocrinologist Donal O'Shea. Good morning, Donal.
17: Morning, Claire.
11: Is this right, that the drop is 50% over the last 50 years?
17: Yeah, so I mean, initially I thought that's going to be inaccurate when you look at the data, but it's six different studies of, you know, over 100,000 men across a 40-year period, and it's consistent throughout those studies that the actual fall in testosterone level is 50%, and you know, that is dramatic. I mean, we treat people with testosterone. We know the benefits of treating people with testosterone who are deficient or low in testosterone levels. And low testosterone drives poor mood, poor libido, low energy levels, and It's a massive change over 50 years. And we also know that sperm counts have been dropping over the same time.
11: And that's linked, is it, to lower testosterone levels?
17: Well, I mean, the testicles have two jobs. One is to make sperm and the other is to make testosterone. And it's clearly doing less of both in a dramatic fashion over a relatively short period of time.
11: Mm-hmm. Now, I know that studies are ongoing into what's causing this, but it is suspected that increasing obesity and diabetes are playing a part. Are you surprised to hear that at all?
17: No, I mean, we do know that, you know, adipose tissue, fat tissue, actually converts testosterone into estrogen. So as you develop more adipose tissue and as a population level, we've doubled in obesity rates over the last 40 years, you will be converting the testosterone that you make into estrogen. And so that's part of the mechanism. The study also talked about global warming contributing to it. I really don't buy that, because if you live in a very hot country, you will still make sperm and make testosterone. So I think the global temperature change is not contributing. But what very well may be contributing is, you know, the what they call endocrine or hormone disruptors. So there are chemicals that are in our foods, in our plastics, that do interfere with the functioning of the hormone system in your body. So I think, in addition to obesity, the nature of the food we're consuming and the chemicals that have come into the environment over the last 50 years is contributing. So 50 years ago, there was maybe 200 food additives and preservatives. There are now over 5,000, and they have not been studied in any detail.
11: Uh-huh. So there's that side of it. Then, you know, people trying to address it, not just address it, but also become involved in this supplement trend, which we see a lot of. And we see testosterone supplements, not all of them legal or prescribed, but there is conflicting theories on the efficacy of them, because it is it's believed, isn't it, by some, that testosterone supplements can suppress sperm production.
17: We know that testosterone administration reduces sperm production. And it does. If you take too much testosterone, then the part of your brain that controls testicular function, called the pituitary gland, a little pea-sized gland just behind your nose, that controls how your whole endocrine system functions. And if you take testosterone, that pituitary switches off, mm-hmm. and therefore it stops making the hormones that make you make testosterone and make you make sperm. So the supplement industry is based on a house of cards. For the vast majority of supplements out there, there is little or no medical level evidence for effectiveness.
11: So is there any medical reason why men should take testosterone? You know, men with diagnosed low testosterone levels, should they be on a testosterone supplement?
17: So if you lose weight, your testosterone level improves. So treating obesity will reverse the low testosterone. That is a much better approach than taking testosterone to treat a level that has gone low because of the physiology in your body. Mm-hmm. So where testosterone replacement is indicated is when individuals have either had testicles that just don't work and don't start working when you go through puberty. That happens a small percentage of people, and testosterone treatment there is very important. After surgery for testicular cancer, where they've been removed, then it's very important. And they're the clear indications for testosterone treatment. The pharmaceutical industry would love to have what they call an andropause, to mirror the menopause. But the bottom line is that, men do not go through the equivalent of a menopause. Mm-hmm. And there is a gradual age-related decline in testosterone levels. That's normal. That's physiology. That's just like getting grey hair. There is no evidence that treating that with testosterone is of benefit. And the you know, testosterone supplement industry that's out there in an over-the-counter kind of way is, it's in medical terms, it's a house of cards.
11: Right. Okay, so you're saying treat the symptoms of this by eating well and losing weight rather than treating what it's causing, which is a drop in testosterone. If you're just going to increase your testosterone levels, that's not going to make much of a difference. Donal, we have to leave it there for now, but thank you very much for joining us. That is endocrinologist Donal O'Shea. Now, there's been a lot of talk about weddings lately. There was the big one last weekend. You know the one I'm talking about, Taylor Swift and your man, who's just as famous as her, arguably. What's his name? Travis Kelce.
18: Travis, yeah.
11: God, it slipped my mind for a second. Look. How? Ed Smith is here, as you can hear. He's been dreaming of nuptials.
18: Oh, yes.
11: And when you think about weddings and music, and we always think about music when Ed is here, you think about the first dance, don't
18: you? First dance, yes. I've attended and DJed at many, many weddings over the years, Claire. So I have a little bit of an insight here, as we all do, as to, I suppose, the position that the first dance takes in the ceremony of a wedding. What I found, actually, increasingly, maybe a little worryingly, a lot of couples are not having a first dance.
11: Oh, they're just saying everybody get out there.
18: Just get out.
11: Thing.
18: I think a lot of couples are a little self-conscious about it.
11: It's a lot of pressure, you know?
18: There you go. And a lot of people feel, I always find this with the groom in particular, he's a little self-conscious about being the focus. But there are ways around it. It's not every couple, but I've noticed.
11: It's after your dinner, do you know?
18: It's just after.
11: Do you want to be standing?
18: Oh, yeah. And you've got the tie around the head, you're waiting for Thunderstruck. And someone
11: you've got a long wait for Thunderstruck now from the first dance.
18: I know,
11: you?
18: Yeah, I know. So I've come up with a couple of rules that I think if anyone out there is kind of contemplating their first dance. Also, there is a playlist before you ask. I've done the playlist up, which you will be posting.
11: Great.
18: Of my suggested first dance songs. Anyway, look, here's some of the rules that I think. The beat and tempo of your first dance is key. Anything, now I'm going to break all these rules, the ones I'm suggesting after this, but anything too slow and too kind of drawn out, it can make people who are a little nervous about the dance, it's an intimate moment as it is, but if you're really slowing it down around the dance floor,
11: you're shuffling around,
18: uh-huh, it can heighten that feeling. I think get something with a little bit of a pep in it, and it kind of takes that tension out of the air. Also, at some stage, if the song itself does pick up, maybe a minute or two into something maybe a little bit more danceable, then other people will join you.
11: That's
18: what you want,
11: easier.
18: I think. They're the best ones, mm-hmm, as well. You've got maybe 90 seconds of everyone glaring at you whilst you look into the eyes of your recently betrothed, and then up jumps Auntie Maureen, and that kind of dissipates. Fair play, Maureen.
11: Uh-huh.
18: The duration is important as well. I think I've often done a wedding where they've chosen a song, where it's like about 5 minutes long.
11: No.
18: Come on now.
11: Do it to yourself.
18: And you're after a minute or two, you're going, this is getting weird and awkward. And everyone's looking around and looking at the couple. And so anything short, I would say 2 minutes, 2.5 tops is optimum.
11: Good advice as well.
18: Again, and this is something that I would say to any couple. It's your day. People tend to forget. They're kind of picking a song that other people would enjoy. It's a very lovely moment. It can be if it works. Pick something that means something to you both. It doesn't have to be.
11: What if it's really slow and 6 minutes long?
18: Well,
11: ditch the two rules.
18: If I was DJing that, I'd be pulling the fader down after 10 seconds.
11: You're in control.
18: And straight into Thunderstruck. But look, anything that I would make it meaningful, though, it is a lovely moment when it does work. And I think something that maybe, as I say, like it could have been a road trip, the song that was huge when you first met, or anything that means something to you, just throw it out there. Look, it is your day, it's your moment. So look, don't be afraid of sharing something a little personal, a little bit self-involved. And again, I would say, pick something that would invite people onto the dance floor to join you after about a minute, because mm-hmm, we've all been there, as I've just said. And if you're going to do the choreographed first dance, okay, which is becoming, again, increasingly popular.
11: Because the whole wedding party gets involved.
18: So, yeah, if you're doing it, do it. Like, I've often been at weddings or have played at weddings where the bride has come up going, just, we have a little dance organized. And I look over her shoulder at her now husband, shivering like a leaf, pale with the fear of it. And then it comes off, he's kind of half-hearted doing it.
11: Oh, it doesn't work.
18: Either do it or don't. Mm-hmm. And if you're doing it, do it. What I'm saying is rehearse, practice, do the choreography and get it done. And it can be great. If you're half doing it.
11: It can be awful.
18: It can be dreadful.
11: Yeah, I'd say you've seen a few now.
18: It's high risk, high reward. Mm-hmm. But what I'm saying is if you've decided beforehand you're going to do a choreographed first dance, my God.
11: Commit.
18: Thank you. So look, I've just gone through some of the ones that I've experienced over the years, some of the songs I feel have been the most popular, and some broken it down by genre for anyone out there. The classics, you have your absolute stone cold classics, and rightly so. The likes of Etta James, At Last, you've got the Beatles, Something, very popular. Frankie Valli, Can't Take My Eyes Off You, a great choice, because as we know, it does pick up. There we go. And as soon as that starts happening,
11: everyone's up.
18: Here's Maureen, here's Uncle Fred. You know, they're all coming in. So that's great. That's a great shout. God Only Knows from the Beach Boys. Lovely shout. Elvis Can't Help Falling in Love with You. But the one I've chosen as to play a little snippet of, one of my favourites, he's only number one in America. The Reverend himself, Mr. Al Green. Let's Stay Together.

0: lovely.
1: Yeah.
0: But if you have a live band, you've got to make sure that the band know it very well, the song that you've chosen, because if they make a mess of that,
2: if they make a mess, yes, that's a good point. That is a good point. I've been the one to play the music for the first dance.
0: Okay.
2: They won't take the risk on the band. Mm-hmm. Now, the band will often do the first dance, but I think in some cases they're quite specific in what they want. They'll want the original. So if I'm there, I'll put it on. I'll play it, and then the band can take over from there.
0: But you go off and have your dinner.
2: It's a big
0: then.
2: Moment not to let anyway, go on. If you're looking for something a bit more contemporary, something that was recorded 70 years ago, here's a couple of the suggestions that I have noticed that have worked and that have been suggested to me. Coldplay, Sky Full of Stars, a lovely one. Again, this picks up about a minute or two in Elbow, One Day Like This, a classic. Now, it is long, this one, but it does swell up to something lovely that everyone can. This is always a lovely one to finish the night on as well, what the DJ said, but to start the night on the slow dance with One Day Like This, it is a gorgeous one. There's a fella called Steven Sanchez, has an absolute stunner called Until I Found You. Very old school, swoony feel to this one. Huge fan of Ray LaMontagne, I am indeed. So look, You're the Best Thing, quite upbeat this one, so you're going to be doing a little bit of a jive. It's not that slow and smoochy. Mm-hmm. My favourite though, that I have been asked recently to play, and I think it's an absolute stunner, Mr. Tom O'Dell. Great singer-songwriter, has an absolutely gorgeous album, great album, by the way, called Long Way Down From It. There's a song on it called Grow Old With Me, very short and very, again, mercifully short, very simple, very straight back, but incredibly meaningful and very poignant, and it's a real beaut. And this, from Tom O'Dell, is a great choice, Grow Old With Me.

0: There's about a minute of that. Okay, we get it. You're in love. You've married. Can we dance now?
1: And so then the other consideration is, like, for your more mature guests, do you have to have kind of a waltzy thing?
0: A waltz is a good shout. Yeah.
1: So that everybody can dance.
0: So, yeah, everyone loves a waltz. Yeah, a good waltz, like, I mean, some of the ones we're going to go through now that has a bit of a waltzy feel to it. Again, you have to go back. There are some lovely country songs that you could throw in that have a proper waltz feel to them, you know, but the Stephen Sanchez song in particular has a real lovely old 60s and 50s vibe to it. So, but the Tom O'Dell one, again, it's about 90 seconds of that. Just perfect.
1: And then it picks up.
0: And then you look around, you can wave people onto the floor.
1: Yeah, everyone's coming on
0: Which I think is excellent.
1: I can't remember.
0: Yours?
1: Nope. Can't remember.
0: Why?
1: I think it was a particularly fraught time in our lives because we had two very small toddlers.
0: Okay.
1: So I asked my husband this morning what was our first dance, and he replied to me in a text message. I can't remember, but I know it was a great day.
0: Oh my God.
1: So that'll
0: Isn't that amazing?
1: That'll do. No, that's quite common.
0: I think everyone's so kind of het up on the day, especially the couple, that these things can slip past them.
1: Exactly. So it doesn't matter that much if you're about to get, you won't remember in 10 years' time.
0: No, I think it was Megadeth. I heard that it was Megadeth. Okay. Anyway, moving on.
1: You're going to Indy. Listen, before you do that, a few suggestions.
0: Yeah.
1: John Legend, All of Me
0: Good
1: Was
0: shout,
1: Mine.
0: Yes.
1: Our song, says this listener, was Dr. Hook's Years From Now. And Brian Ferry, Let's Stick Together.
0: Oh, Brian it's Ferry nice, got a little bit of an up-tempo as well. And again, Let's Stick Together. That's a good one.
1: And people would smile.
0: They'd smile and it gets everyone. And another good one is Barry White. First, Last and Everything, you know, that gets people rocking and rolling. It's a great show. But if you're an indie kid like myself and you want to do something a little cool, some of my suggestions, absolutely beautiful song from Band of Horses, No One's Gonna Love You. Nice tempo to this as well. And there's a really gorgeous chorus to it. R.E.M., my favourites, At My Most Beautiful, starts off with a lovely instrumental for the first 45, 50 seconds, and then the lyrics kick in. Absolute stunner. Bright Eyes, First Day of My Life. Yeah, Maps. Magnetic Fields, Book of Love. Very popular.
1: Niche.
0: I've played that a few
1: times.
0: Very
1: niche.
0: But again, I'm going to go with Ron Sexsmith as my favourite. If you're more of an indie bent, wonderful singer-songwriter. This is from his acclaimed album, Whereabouts, from 1999. Kind of slipped past a lot of people's attention, but I would recommend having it on your list. It's on our playlist, so don't worry. It is there if you forget what I'm about to say, but have a listen to this. This is absolutely beautiful. This from Ron Sexsmith is Tomorrow in Her Eyes.

0: I like it. What's wrong with you now? I just feel maybe it's too slow.
1: It's a little bit of a slow waltz.
0: Yeah.
1: Again, it's short.
0: Text of the morning has arrived from Mark.
1: Mark, one.
0: We use Bonnie Tyler's Faster Than the Speed of Light as our first dance. I even got dancing lessons to look the part.
1: Great.
0: We had the song on CD.
1: Uh-oh.
0: We gave it to the DJ beforehand.
1: No.
0: What we didn't know was he had downloaded the 8-minute extended play version of the song. So Mark had only learned how to dance the four-minute original. Out of moves, and it was like the song would never end.
1: Oh my God.
0: So what happened was, after 6 minutes, Mark and his now wife danced over to the DJ.
1: told him
0: to hit Thunderstruck, which was a great idea.
1: There it is.
0: And it fixed everything.
1: It always, Thunderstruck, AC/DC fix all ills in this
0: world. 2 minutes of pain after the 4 minutes.
1: I cannot fathom
0: dance.
1: The awkwardness of that. Yeah. I would have left the room.
0: You just go back
1: divorce.
0: To the start again of your
1: the
0: dance.
1: DJ, what are you thinking?
0: Yeah.
1: Oh God, we've all been there, but that's a nightmare. Right
0: I love
1: there,
0: that though, thank
1: Mark.
0: You. Can't help falling in love with you.
1: Yeah.
0: Oh yeah,
1: that's a very popular one, great choice. Yeah.
0: Thank you very much for sending that in. Keep them coming on 087 1400 106. So we're going to Irish songs now.
1: Yeah, we can keep it a bit Irish. So look, some of the ones that I've suggested to couples over the years and some of the ones I've heard that have worked beautifully, if we're going to keep it Irish, The Golden Horde, one of my favourite Irish songs
0: of
1: all time.
0: That's my favourite song.
1: It's beautiful.
0: Of all time.
1: Yeah, again, a little long.
0: Can't be yours.
1: 5.5. It's yours.
0: It's mine.
1: That could have been your first dance.
0: It could have been, but it wasn't. I don't think I could remember that it was my favourite song back then because it was chaos.
1: Oh, look.
0: Chaos.
1: Anyway, they went, okay, thank God. But look, Golden Horde is a great shout. Friends in Time.

0: Beautiful, beautiful song. Again, be wary, it is a little long, so say it to the DJ, can you bring it down after a minute or two? Like, it's, we get it. The Cake Sale, Stunner, from Elisa Hannigan, Gary Lightbody, Some Surprise, Glenn Hansard. Now, this is one that listeners can I mention him? Today FM would have, from the Ray D'Arcy Show back in the day, brought out a great album called Even Better Than The Real Thing, where artists came in and did cover versions. Glenn Hansard came in and did a cover version of Britney Spears Every Time. It's on the playlist. It is absolutely incredible. Absolutely beautiful. So, that's one I'd suggest. Van Morrison at least has three. You've got Crazy Love, Have I Told You Lately, or indeed Into the Mystic, one of the greatest songs of all time. Divine Comedy is a quirky one here. If you're any fans of Father Ted out there, Songs of Love has a lovely little kind of upbeat, waltzy tempo to it. If you want to have a waltz, you're mad for waltzing, Claire, we know this. So we can have a little waltz now to the next one. You're mad for waltzing.
1: I can waltz.
0: Yeah, you love an old waltz. Rainy Night in Soho of the Pogues, of course. Now, I know technically they're not an Irish band, but we have claimed them many, many decades ago. The Waterboys, taken from the album Room to Roam, from, I think it's about 20-odd years ago. Absolutely gorgeous song written by the great Mike Scott. I think this is absolutely beautiful and pitch perfect for a first dance. This from the Waterboys is How Long Will I Love You?

0: do love that's the idea.
1: Oh no, what's wrong with this?
0: No,
1: one?
0: I think that's brilliant.
1: That's good, isn't
0: that's
1: it?
0: Great.
1: It's got a lovely tempo to it.
0: Yeah.
1: You can swirl and twirl around the floor
0: and
1: to
0: you
1: it.
0: Do about 30 seconds on your own, then get everybody up.
1: Get everyone up.
0: Yeah.
1: And they can join into that one. So watch out for that one. That's
0: throw,
1: a great
0: throw
1: show.
0: Throw us your curveball here.
1: This is one that when I played a wedding about 2 years ago, they did this and I was like, oh no, what are they doing? Oh God. But it actually worked. An absolute treat. Now bear with me on this. Riverdance. So if you think about Riverdance, what we've been talking about, the rules, it starts slow. I'll do the whole thing. Don't worry, Claire. And then
0: and
1: people are going, oh, hold on. And there's something in our DNA, something in our blood, Claire Byrne, that when we hear the little tinkly-tunkly violins and the rhythm of Riverdance,
0: like,
1: something
0: it's like,
1: primal.
0: It's like put him under pressure.
1: It's like,
0: isn't it? Something
1: it?
0: Happens to
1: there's
0: us.
1: Something primal happens to people. Yeah. Something almost animalistic happens to Irish people. And then it kicks in. And then if you want people on the dance floor, you've had your moment of twirling and swirling, play Riverdance. And I've just picked the moment where it happens here for our clip, so you get a sense of it now.
0: Let's do it.

0: Bill Whelan's Riverdance. They're all gone mad.
1: They're all gone mad.
0: Sets the tone for the night.
1: Oh, I'm telling you now. Absolute banger.
0: Ed, thanks so much. Playlist coming today. Watch out on socials for that. That's Ed Smith from Go Loud.
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0: It's almost €750 million will have been spent on the Metrolink rail project by the end of this year. And that is before a single line of track has been laid. Joining me to tell me more is Dublin editor with the Irish Times, Olivia Kelly, and associate professor at the School of Engineering at Trinity College, Brian Caulfield. And you're both welcome to the programme. So what's all this money being spent on, Olivia?
3: Well, a lot of it is racking up in property acquisitions. And we had the situation earlier in the year where after the Metrolink had actually got its planning permission, there was then a legal challenge to it by some residents in Ranelagh near the Charlemont stop of the line. Now, to effectively make that legal challenge go away, Transport Infrastructure Ireland decided that they would make them an offer to buy their houses. It's Ranelagh. These are expensive properties. So altogether, that's coming in at around 30 million. So that would be part of that. Other bits of it are, you know, they have their preparation for their planning application, their legal fees, engineering reports, work in preparation for the development of the line, which is considerable. Mm-hmm. So you would expect it to be racking up the millions. And if you think about this project as well, it's been in progress for quite a number of years. So those costs obviously, you know, have been accruing.
0: And you've been writing in great detail today about the acquisition of property on O'Connell Street. Mm. Talk to us about that. That came with a brief, we don't know what the price tag was, but we assume it was very high.
3: Yeah, we know it was somewhere up to €80 million. This is a very big site. This, if people remember it, it's a site, parts of this now, this site in Upper O'Connell Street have been derelict since the 1970s. You know, it would previously have been known as the Carlton site because it surrounds the former Carlton cinema there on O'Connell Street, which is no longer there, but opposite the Savoy. It's been a development site that's passed through various hands for a few decades now. It's always been a difficult site. It itself has been in and out of the courts. Back in 2016, a UK property group called Hammerson, they bought it then. It had planning permission at that time for a shopping centre, but they decided they would go, that planning permission at that stage was 6 years old, so they decided they'd go for a more modern shopping centre, a less enclosed, a more sort of street-style shopping centre there. So they put in new planning permission, they put in an application for new planning permission. They were granted that, but then that has ended up in the courts because the Moore Street Preservation Trust, so this site starts on O'Connell Street and goes back into Moore Street. It's a very big site.
0: It's on the Arnott side.
3: Exactly, but more up towards the Parnell Square end of O'Connell Street. So yeah, if you were thinking about Henry Street, between Henry Street and Parnell Street, it's a block in there. So Henry Street to Parnell Street and O'Connell Street to Moore Street. It's a big block in there. Now, Transport Infrastructure Ireland isn't taking all of this, but it's taking the O'Connell Street strip because it has planned a station underneath where the Carlton Cinema was. Now, they got planning permission for that. It wasn't contested by Hammerson, as in Hammerson was saying, grand, we'll go ahead with our development because it's a street-level development and you do the bit underground and we'll work all that out. So that is what everyone thought was going to happen, that there'd be, you know, there may be some land acquisition to access that underground bit. But instead, what Transport Infrastructure Ireland has decided to do is buy half of this entire site, almost half, just over around 2.5 acres of that, all on the O'Connell Street frontage, taking it out of the hands of Hammerson. It's a deal done with the agreement of Hammerson, not a compulsory purchase. It's, you know, Transport Infrastructure Ireland hasn't said exactly how much they've spent, but Hammerson has said that they have divested assets to the value of, they talk in pounds sterling, so they've gone for £69 million, so that's about €80 million most of that, we're presuming, as is the TII purchase, and because that's the area they're talking about.
0: We don't know what TII or Metrolink is going to do with the bit above ground.
3: No, we
0: yet.
3: Don't. Now, they didn't have to, as I say, they didn't have to buy it. In the other case, in the case I was speaking about at the Ranelagh residence, they really wanted that judicial review challenge because, as we know, things in the High Court stretch on for years. They wanted that to go away. This was a way of making that go away. Here, there was no legal challenge. They already have their planning permission. They had agreements. Hammerson had always said they're supportive of the metro, so they could have gone ahead without it. Now, the above ground bit, it could, in a way, be a very good thing for Dublin because there's this... A separate state entity, this Dublin Task Force. It doesn't have a sort of proper name yet. It's going to be set up as a separate Dublin City Council company. Robert Watt is coming in to head that up. So they have a mandate for regeneration of the North Inner City. So perhaps they feel rather than the Hammerson project, which could have stretched on, which is, as I say, under judicial review in the courts because of the Moore Street aspect of it, that may have stalled the development of that substantial area, very important area of the North Inner City, as I say, parts of which have been derelict for decades. So the thinking may, from the state's point of view, may have been, well, we could do something very impressive here. They have already said they're not going to use the Hammerson planning permission in relation to that O'Connell Street bit.
0: So it'll be different,
3: whatever they do. You'd imagine there'll be a push for residential in there, but it's the heart of the commercial district, so there probably will be some shopping